0: I think I just want to inspire young kids from my neighborhood to know that they can dream big and aim high. So it was really just affirmation that, you know, anything is possible, really.
1: Sunburn is set in Toronto during a blackout on the hottest, stickiest day of the year and follows a group of teens cut off from their phones as they wander around their neighborhood and find themselves. This is the Canadian Press. In sports, the Toronto Blue Jays beat the Texas Rangers 7-2 today, wrapping up their weekend series in Major League Baseball. The Tampa Bay Rays, meantime, cruised to a 5-1 victory over the Boston Red Sox in their final home game of the regular season. Olivia Miles broke Caitlin Clark's WNBA record for points by a rookie in a season in the Minnesota Lynx' game against the Connecticut Sun. Miles was tied with Clark with 769 points going into the game. She moved atop the list by hitting a free throw in the second quarter. The Lynx won the game 101-89. Elsewhere, the New York Liberty beat the Toronto Tempo 106-69. And Belgian Remco Evenepoel set a record today by winning the men's elite individual time trial at the Real World Championships in Montreal for a fourth straight year. The 26-year-old cyclist completed the 39.2-kilometer technical course in 44 minutes 53.13 seconds. From the Canadian Press, I'm Lisa Laporte.
2: Exploring what can be done to help with pain and health challenges. This is Life Shouldn't Hurt with Gran Fedoruk.
3: Hey, everybody. Life Shouldn't Hurt. That's what this is all about, because it shouldn't. It's a series built around one simple, powerful truth. Pain's not something anyone should face alone. These shows open the door to honest conversations about injury, recovery, resilience, and the science of feeling better. They bring together real stories, expert insight, and practical guidance so listeners can understand their bodies, navigate pain with confidence, and see what's truly possible when the right care meets the right information. Each episode pulls back the curtain on the world of rehab, but not just rehab, the actual problems that people face, the people who are facing them. You'll hear from clinicians, patients, innovators, and community voices who share experiences that are raw, relatable, and often surprisingly uplifting. The goal isn't just to educate, it's to empower, to help people realize that pain's not a life sentence, that healing's a journey, and that support, clarity, and evidence-based care can change everything. At its heart, right, Anita? Life right. Shouldn't Hurt is about giving people hope. So far, so good.
4: We're trying.
3: Been doing it for a little while.
4: It's been so enjoyable. I don't even know how long.
3: We're going to talk powerlifting today.
4: Oh, good.
3: Have you ever powerlifted?
4: Do I look like I've powerlifted?
3: Yes, you do. That vein in the forehead that comes up.
4: Oh, that's okay. Anger. Well,
3: is that what that is?
4: Yeah.
3: I thought that was fitness.
4: No, I don't think so.
3: No, mine's blood pressure.
4: Oh, yeah, that's the other one.
3: Or my CPAP straps.
4: The permanent
3: when I wake up in the morning
4: in the
3: with
4: cheeks.
3: The CPAP strap.
4: Yeah.
3: So no powerlifting for you.
4: No.
3: Treated powerlifters.
4: Have you?
3: Yeah. Thoughts? Ruptured biceps, ruptured quad. usually pretty significant injuries when they come from that.
4: That's what happens when you lift heavy weight.
3: Yeah. Yeah, it's, but they're fit.
4: Yeah.
3: And it's
4: but
3: a thing.
4: Higher risk of some more.
3: And it's competition.
4: Yeah.
3: So let's talk about some of those injuries. Have you treated a ruptured biceps? I'm sure you have.
4: Yeah, tons.
3: Yeah,
4: but
3: surgical.
4: Depends if they're surgical or not surgical.
3: Yeah, well, distal, they always
4: right.
3: are. So correct. If it's attached below, like the, so you've got your biceps has two attachments in the shoulder region and one in the elbow region. And unfortunately,
4: one goes,
3: you got no choice.
4: No,
3: it's got to get repaired.
4: Of the elbow.
3: Right.
4: Yeah.
3: Right. Not unless your palm's down or like it's very, very weak anyways. Yeah. If it's torn at the top, interesting fact for those of you out there, if you tear your biceps, you've got two heads of the biceps. One is called the long head. Obviously, it's longer than the short head.
4: Guess what the other one's called? It's hard. If one's long, the other one is.
3: I got that right on my exam back in the day.
4: Long and short.
3: Now, the beauty is, as long as one of them remains intact, your biceps works just fine. So it's really cosmetic. So I've had patients who've come in and they're like, I need this repaired. It's torn. And it's really just cosmetic. And the question is it about the looks? And I've had patients who say, yeah, it is. It's about the looks.
4: And have you seen them repaired due to an aesthetic?
3: I have. It's okay. Very, what's the word? It's very elective.
4: Yeah.
3: A lot of conversation goes on. They are obviously taking up a space that, you know, another surgical intervention is needed in. But when somebody really, when that's, you know, their thing, it's what defines
4: well,
3: them. I think it is a discussion
4: with
3: that should be had.
4: Guns all the time.
3: Well, the beauty is you look like Popeye.

0: days after that injury, after a torn biceps, when it's down and distal biceps tear, there's a key phase where you want to really make sure that the initial healing stage is complete before you put any force across it. Because if you disrupt it at that time, when it's in that key healing phase, particularly that first 6 to 12 weeks in that window, if you disrupt it in that, especially that 6 week window, oh boy, you know, you're basically risking tearing it again and going through the whole procedure all over.
1: I had a guy once who had a distal bicep repair, and in the first 6 weeks, he was the pallbearer in a funeral, and they were carrying the casket, and then someone tripped, and he was carrying it with his surgical hand, because that's the side he had to be on, and you know, that sudden force, retore.
0: Of course he did.
1: Of course it did,
0: Oh, shoot.
1: Isn't that awful?
0: Yeah, and that's just bad luck.
1: Yeah, yeah.
0: Do you know what that's called? That's called dead weight.
1: Deadpan delivery. That was good.
0: Correct. Because we've had a show where I talked about how I said that once by accident.
1: Dead
0: weight. This time it was on purpose. Not any. We don't wish anything ill on anybody. And I don't mean to make light of somebody's passing. But, you know, in some scenarios, I've said it by accident.
1: Yes, you did. Now, anyway.
0: If you tear the one up at the top, do you need rehab? Interestingly, you should still rehab because there are other issues that can go along with a torn proximal biceps tear. And it particularly with age, if you're, you know, 35 and older and you have one of those injuries, if you don't get your range of motion back and you don't start dealing with the rehab properly, you can end up developing a frozen shoulder. Interestingly, and we've talked about it on this show a few times, you could get one anyways.
1: Correct.
0: Doesn't really, it can occur anyhow with a trauma around the shoulder. But when you do see a physiotherapist for it, then you're obviously going to have a lower likelihood, or it'll get caught sooner, or there's things we can do to mitigate it.
1: And even when you have a third degree rupture of that long head of your bicep, it's still actually quite painful, and
0: it
1: you
0: is.
1: Get a lot of swelling. So even though you have fully torn it off, which a lot of times can result in a less painful injury
0: compared to a partial tear.
1: Correct.
0: Yeah.
1: It's still quite painful. So people come in and don't actually want to move their shoulder because they're not sure what's gone on in there.
0: Yeah, that's exactly right. And then the other one we talked about with powerlifting, since we're talking about, you know, catastrophic or bigger injuries, is that quadriceps tear. Another interesting thing about a quadriceps tear, oftentimes they tear above your kneecap. And when they do, interesting, this is a story for you. I had a patient who came in, got sent down to me, and they said, well, Grant can help you and fix this up. Go see Grant. And he came walking in, and I was asking him what happened. And he went to put his leg up on the bed, Anita. Like, he couldn't even lift it, straighten his leg to put it up on the bed.
1: Yeah.
0: And so he used his other foot. Imagine this. He put his toes behind his heel and used his other leg to straighten it up and put it on the bed. And as soon as I saw him do that, I was like, uh-oh.
1: I can't fix this.
0: Right. Well, I said, uh-oh. And then I looked at him and he described what he had been doing. He had been powerlifting. He was doing, is it clean and jerk or what? Not clean and jerk, the squat.
1: Yeah.
0: And the long and the short of the, we just talked about long and short, but the what happened to his quad is I could actually see a gap.
1: The divot.
0: Yeah, I could see the gap between his kneecap and where his quad was supposed to be. Right.
1: Yuck.
0: And, you know, the assessment needed to end then because there's not much more I could.
1: I'm going to help you off the table we're going to get you to someone who can fix this.
0: I was like, so do you have a car? And oh, wait a minute. How did you get here? We had to arrange for him to get a ride to the hospital so he could get it repaired.
1: Do you know, fun story. I had a guy who was taking a big golf swing, you know?
0: Yeah.
1: And as he pivoted through his drive, he tore both quadricep tendons at once. Hit the ground and they had to call an ambulance and get him taken off the golf course.
0: Come on.
1: Have both repaired.
0: Both.
1: Isn't that nuts?
0: Yeah, that's we shouldn't use that term, but that is nuts.
1: That is. That is a very rare incidence of that.
0: I've seen double hamstring tears.
1: Yeah.
0: Playing tennis, and he went down like he had ruptured everything.
1: Sure.
0: Hit the back of both of his thighs. Black and blue from his butt down to the back of his knees.
1: How do you get both at once? What kind of move are you doing?
0: I don't want to say it because, you know, he's probably listening. And
1: we have a video replay of this injury because I would like to see how that happens.
0: I wish we had video of all of the injuries we've ever seen. But you know what we're going to talk about? So we're going to be joined by somebody who actually does this for competition.
1: Power lifts, not power tears her quads. Yeah,
0: right. That's right. We're not. Yes. Yeah. Thanks, Anita, for clarifying.

0: Terrifying. I knew we had you here for a reason.
1: Clarity.
0: After the break, we're going to be joined by Aliana DeBilbil, and she is a power lifter. She's going to break down the sport for us, explain it for all of us across Canada so we understand it a little bit better, but also how you might get involved, why you might get involved, what the culture is like, and what the benefits are. We'll also ask her a little bit about how she trains. Lots for us to learn from her. That's what this show's about. Let's learn from other people, not just Anita and I, because we don't have all the
1: answers. There's not a lot of learning, I don't think.
0: After the break, join us. I'm Grant Fedoric. That's Anita Cassidy on the Corus Radio Network.
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13: Hey, it's Greg. Hope you have a great weekend. We're back on the air 5:30 in the morning on Monday. We'll recap what will be a busy weekend in the city. And of course, get you set for all the big news that is to come. The House of Commons back in session in Ottawa, but Prime Minister Carney will be at the United Nations for Monday, Tuesday, Wednesday. What's the fallout from that and the fallout from us drawing closer to our European Union, brothers and sisters? All that on Monday's show. See that.
14: Now back to Life Shouldn't Hurt with Grant Fedoric.
0: Powerlifting is one of the most honest sports in the world. It's you versus the barbell. Three lifts, infinite discipline. There's a squat, bench, and deadlift demand strength, technique and a deep understanding of how the human body generates force. It's a sport where biomechanics matter as much as muscle and where mental resilience often decides the day. Behind every big lift is a story of training, recovery, and learning how to push limits safely. Today's guest lives by that story, rep by rep. We're joined by Aliana DeBilbil. She's a kinesiologist. She works with us. I'm excited to learn a little bit about her passion for powerlifting. So let's get into it. Aliana, what got you into powerlifting? The competition, culture, I don't know, just wanting to like show off how strong you are?
15: That's a good question, Grant. Honestly, it's a little bit of everything. The biggest thing for me was the drive for competition again. I used to do a lot of sports back in my glory years in high school, and I was in the gym a couple times, and then I was like, I know I'm stronger than this. And all of a sudden I see some squat racks, some barbell racks by the U of A gym. And then I was like, that seems pretty interesting. And then one day I kind of gave it a go. And then eventually some people just reached out to me and they said, hey, you're actually stronger than you think. And then that's where it all came to go. Yeah.
0: Now, you were studying kinesiology. Was there like a part of this that was interesting to you from a human movement element, or was it literally that competition and you just wanting to push yourself harder?
15: It was definitely from kinesiology as well. We were doing not powerlifting class, but a Olympic lifting class.
0: Okay.
15: And we just happened to be in the powerlifting area and some guys were training and failing very badly doing the clean and jerk, and seeing those guys actually just doing squat, bench, and deadlift repeatedly, I was like, I feel like that's more my forte rather than the clean and jerk. So I kind of gave him a question about it, and then I went from there, and then I started training with them, and then the next thing I know, I was in a competition 2 months later.
0: Holy moly, that's what a transition. So for listeners who only know lifting weights, right, going to the gym and, you know, doing curls or bench press, and how do you explain what powerlifting actually is?
15: Yeah, so powerlifting is, again, mainly composed of three compound movements, which is the squat, bench, and deadlift. Obviously, you're going to do most of those compound lifts when you're in the gym. However, you have accessories that go with it to train all the other smaller muscles that you don't necessarily think about when you're doing those big movements. So it goes hand in hand when you go into the gym, because a lot of the thing, most of the time, it's already incorporated into your routine. But yeah, that's the biggest difference.
0: Yeah. And I think a lot of people think that it's just kind of brute force, right? You got squat, bench, deadlift, put as much weight on it. But each one of those has kind of a unique challenge to get the most out of your body. And it's not necessarily just the largest, you know, the biggest person with the biggest muscles who can pull it off. Do you mind? Why don't you share a little bit about that? I'll give you an example. Like, for instance, I remind people that a strong rotator cuff can increase your bench by like 10, 12, 15%. And they're like, oh, really? So next thing you know, that's what they're doing. They're strengthening their rotator cuff. But there's other things that go with it. And I'll let you talk to that.
15: Yeah, no, that's actually a very good point. When you think about a squat, the biggest thing is obviously having that weight on your back. Mm-hmm. A lot of people don't really think about literally training your back, even though it's kind of a primary leg movement.
0: Yeah.
15: Because the biggest thing is also not just the back, but the core itself. Mm-hmm. So a lot of people kind of ignore that. I was one of them, and that's how I became very injury prone, but I learned my lesson. But yeah, training those other stabilizer muscles, anything that supports the main muscle group is very important as well.
0: Yeah, like on squat, if you're listening and you're somebody who loves to do squats, here's a good example for you. Watch somebody doing them and look at their shins. Have a chance. Take a chance. Look at their shins, the front of their shins, a muscle called tibialis anterior. And there's muscles, not just your calves, but your shin muscles as well, that work together, stabilizing your balance. It plays a huge role when you start adding weight over your back, over a center of force that might be a little bit outside, or you're increasing the weight. Those muscles need to function at a high level, or you're literally going to fall over. And so if you think about doing a squat, a lot of people don't realize that when they first introduce themselves to these sports, they're wondering, it's like, why is my foot slapping on the ground? That's how important those muscles are. They play a huge role. So it's not just brute force. And I think that's something that probably you're good at. What's your favorite one of the three? Squat, bench, deadlift?
15: My favorite is definitely the squat. I think my anatomy plays a big role. Especially for me, I'm a little bit on the shorter side. Those of you who don't know, anatomy plays a big role when it comes to these types of sports.
0: Yeah.
15: I have a shorter femur and very short torso, so I can stay as upright as possible without having the feel of falling over forward or backward.
0: Right.
15: Compared to someone who has a longer torso or a longer femur where they have to really lean forward, but it makes me feel like they're falling over, but I don't have that, which is kind of great. So I think that one's my favorite.
0: We're talking with Aliana. We're talking powerlifting. If this is something that you're interested in, you're going to want to keep listening. We're talking about how it's not just brute force. There's technique. There's timing. There's a lot more to it, and there's a lot of health benefits from it. What does a typical training week look like for you? Volume, intensity, all of that, even including recovery.
15: Yeah, so during like a competition phase, I would train for about 4 times a week. It would be split in between 2 compound movements and some accessories. Usually I'm in the gym for at least 2 to 3 hours, depending on who I'm with, because powerlifters are known for yapping a lot. So, and that's
0: awesome.
15: The best thing about it.
0: Yeah.
15: And the most I've spent in the gym is at least 6 hours, and I didn't even finish my workout. But a lot of powerlifters can attest to that. But I think it's part of the game. But yeah, 4 times a week, 2 to 3 hours. And it's not like a maximal effort every day. It comes in like a 4-week period. So obviously every week your intensity or your reps kind of increase as the weeks go by, depending on what we're focusing on and which phase of competition we're at.
0: Have you had any like technical breakthroughs that you went aha moments where all of a sudden your performance improved?
15: Yeah. One of the biggest things was my squats. Naturally I was doing high bar squats. So the bar was mostly sipping right on my upper traps. Mm-hmm. And that put a lot of force on my shoulder, which was very uncomfortable as the weight kind of increased. So one of my coaches gave me a suggestion to try a low bar. And that was a bit of a struggle because that was a new technique that was introduced. But as I got more shoulder mobility and I learned how to brace properly and making sure that my alignment's proper, it worked out in my favor. And my weights increased as the weeks go by.
0: I love it. Hey, I always talk about the side benefits of sport and that kind of team mentality, the community mentality, things that you get from it that just aren't physical. Before we had to break, give us a sense of that community. What's the culture of powerlifting really like?
15: Yeah, so powerlifting, even though it's you're by yourself on the platform, it's honestly such a great community. Everyone's so supportive of you. Everyone's cheering for you all the time, and you make friends pretty easily because one thing you're asking the next person to record your set, don't even know them, the next thing you know you're like best buddies and you're trying to get them to check your form, and then you see them every time you're lifting. So it's a great community, and it's such an easy community to get into because as intimidating as it looks, I promise you they're the best people ever.
0: You're doing a good job of selling this. Hey, we're going to take a break. When we come back, we're going to get into injuries, recovery, the stuff I love to talk about, and how powerlifters stay strong without breaking down. Now, that's not easy. Life isn't easy, but neither should life hurt. I'm Grant Fedoruk, and life shouldn't hurt right here on the Chorus Radio Network.
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0: Powerlifting. Power. What do you picture, right? Some massive guy, muscles, veins poking out all over the place. Hey, maybe not. Not just that. We're talking with Aliana DeBilbil. She's a kinesiologist. She works with us, and she's a power lifter. Let's get into the part that, you know, every lifter does know well: pain, recovery, and staying in the game long term. Aliana, it's a high load sport, right? You're loading up. That's the name of the game. How much can you lift? Can you lift more than the person next to you? What are some common injuries or kind of pain patterns you see among lifters?
15: Yeah, so a lot of the time, depending on the lift, for example, squats, I find that there's a lot of back issues that happen. So back pain, some quad strain as well can happen. Hamstring mm-hmm. strain can also happen quite a lot. Some people, sometimes even their calves maybe, but that's the biggest thing for squats. For bench, Another thing I had to go through was a little bit of shoulder injuries, like bicep tendinopathy, because of improper mobility. That's the biggest thing as well. And also like pec strains can happen. And then the biggest thing for deadlift, again, is also low back, some hamstring work, possibly like your shins as well, because depending on how close the bar is, some people, when they pull it right onto their shin and they kind of end up scraping themselves in the not nicest way. So those are the biggest injuries that I've personally come into, and some other people as well.
0: Well, and share with people kind of how you personally distinguish between like that normal training discomfort and a real warning sign. I think a lot of people who lift weights, they'll know what it feels like to have some delayed onset muscle soreness. But somebody who's getting new to, who is new to this, who might be hitting the gym for the first time, what do you see? What do you look for?
15: The biggest thing for people is they load way too much very quickly. Progressive overload is the biggest thing in the gym for people that not a lot of people can quite figure out quite yet. But yeah, a lot of them end up with like back issues or back pain, some shoulder pain, because they're just going at it too fast.
0: Is there a quality to that pain that you think, you know, makes you go, uh-oh, this isn't normal? You know, is it, you know, I like to tell people if it's just soreness, is it, oh, I'm sore from working out, or does this hurt?
15: Yeah, usually the biggest thing is listening to your body. If that muscle soreness will happen after you hit a hard day in the gym. However, if you suddenly feel like this weird sharp pain or dull pain that kind of rises over the time you're at the gym, you might have done something or tweaked something because either technique wasn't there or there was just too much loading or there was just a lot of external factors going into it.
0: Yeah, and I think you've hit some really important points. You know, too much, too fast, wrong timing, incorrect mechanics all play a role. So then you end up seeing a physio sometimes. Now, you're a kinesiologist working in a physio clinic. What's that look like for you? And what role has physio played in your longevity?
15: Yeah, actually, I ended up having to go to physio because of these injuries. Having to pull my, I had a grade 2 adductor strain, and that was not a fun time just getting into powerlifting. Physio has helped me quite tremendously with rehab and like targeting the right muscles and exercise, and also just some hands-on therapy to help me heal properly so I can get ready for my competition. And the next thing I know, I was doing my homework religiously because I knew that I needed to.
0: A lesson for anybody who's going to physio: you got homework, you got exercise, you got some range of motion. There's different things you need to do. Sometimes it's rest. Sometimes your homework is, hey, back off. And that's a really important one to me. I think knowing when to start pushing is as important as to know what to push. Aliana was talking about an adductor strain. For those that don't know what that means, that's a groin strain. And groin strains can happen to anybody at any time. Powerlifters are definitely susceptible to it. Those muscles, although you think they're not playing a role from squatting and lifting, interestingly enough, they play a huge role in stabilizing the pelvis during a lift. So pay attention to them, and you can injure it anywhere. You know, the groin, basically those muscles of the groin go all the way from the inside of the knee and attach along the inside of the femur all the way up into your pubic area. So boy, you don't want one of those, let me tell you. And I think Aliana kind of alluded to that. Sorry that happened to you.
15: Definitely not a fun time.
0: No.
15: Oh, yeah, no.
0: Now, ego lifting something, right? People who are lifting kind of for the pushing their limits. And how do you balance that? Kind of that how hard you can push versus protecting your body?
15: Yeah, I think definitely finding that balance is such an important thing for a power lifter. Usually there's a time and place for pushing yourself, right? For me, usually I like to push during the end of my block where I've accumulated all my muscle fatigue, all my muscle soreness for 4 weeks. And I know, okay, this is a time where I can retest my strength. That's when I know, okay, we can push as hard. Depending, I guess, on the goal, is it a 1 RM max or is it a 3 RM max? Just depends on a lot of things. But all throughout, you're thinking, yes, I should push myself, but I need to be aware of how my body is reacting. Because if it's not liking something, I should probably listen to it, or else it can lead to further injuries.
0: How about the role of sleep, nutrition, other things outside of just the fact that you're lifting? What role do they play? Talk about that a little bit for us.
15: Oh, yeah. Sleep, eating, nutrition, very, very, very big things. I personally was not very good at it, but learned my lesson because it plays such a big role that not a lot of people think of, but getting good quality sleep, getting good meals, like getting your carbs, your protein, your fiber intake, like those are all important things that can help you refuel when you're going back into the gym. Because if you're not fueled enough, if you're not sleeping enough, you're not going to get the most benefit out of it when you're lifting. And it's just not a good time at all, too.
0: For those listening, I've done an entire show with a exercise physiologist on creatine. I'm wondering, do you do any supplements? Is creatine one of them?
15: Yeah, I take creatine a little bit. I tried it for a little bit, but it wasn't for me. I didn't really see a benefit to it. I'm mostly taking just protein powder. So okay. I use protein shakes just to hit my protein goals. But other than that, like mostly just the protein powders.
0: I think that's an important one. In fact, that's what the exercise physiologist I interviewed, I asked him, what are the two things you would do as a supplement that is supported in the evidence? Protein and creatine. That was his. Hey, how accessible is the sport for the average person? Is this something that anybody can get involved with anytime?
15: Yeah, no, this is definitely something you can get involved with anytime. The biggest thing is what your goal is. Are you doing this for a competition or are you doing this because you want to be a part of the community and you want to train around those people? Competition-wise, it's definitely a little cost-worthy, but if you're only training just to train, it's very accessible. There's a lot of very, very good gyms around the city that a lot of powerlifters go into, and sometimes they just draw you into that competition and next thing you know, you're signing up, but it is very accessible for sure.
0: I think when you've got culture and people around you who get you interested in fitness-related activities, it's a great thing. How long do you have to be at this before you can get good at it?
15: Honestly, it's just whenever you feel you're ready. A lot of people I know, they've been training for a while, but never stepped on the platform because they just like training to train. However, I trained for at least like a month or two, and then I was like, I think I'm ready for a competition. And the next thing I know, I did. And then another competition at least 4 months later. So
0: good for
15: it just
0: you.
15: Depends on what the goal is.
0: I love it. Any advice for somebody just starting out?
15: Don't be afraid to step onto the gym and ask questions. People in there are there to train for themselves and they're more than happy to help you out. Like checking how your form is, ask any tips or asking for help, how a machine works. Trust me, they're all very nice. Even the biggest, burliest guy there is will be happy to help you.
0: I love it. I think the best advice you just gave is if you're not sure, ask. Don't do it wrong. Look for support. 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Don't end up walking through one of our doors because you did it the wrong way. But recognize when you do need help and get it as soon as possible. Aliana, thanks for your time. I appreciate you sharing your wisdom around powerlifting. 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

0: Hey, it's Greg. Hope you have a great weekend. We're back on the air 5:30 in the morning on Monday. We'll recap what will be a busy weekend in the city. And, of course, get you set for all the big news that is to come. The House of Commons back in session in Ottawa. But Prime Minister Carney will be at the United Nations for Monday, Tuesday, Wednesday. What's the fallout from that and the fallout from us drawing closer to our European Union, brothers and sisters? All that on Monday's show. See that.
1: Now back to Life Shouldn't Hurt with Grant Fedorik.
2: So Aliana does squat, bench, and deadlift. That's basically powerlifting.
3: Yeah.
2: Are you going to start? Well, when are you going to start doing it?
3: Well, powerlifting, I'm not.
2: Why?
3: Because I'm old and...
2: Oh, come on.
3: No, I lift weights. Come on. But I'm not going to...
2: Seriously, you could do it.
3: Well, I don't want to.
2: How are you going to get that vein to get better?
3: I'm angry enough.
2: Oh, anger.
3: Right?
2: Anger is the opposite. You want to powerlift because of the mental health benefits.
3: Helps with anxiety and blood pressure.
2: But also, think about some of the benefits. Well, here are some stats. Here's some stuff I looked up. 3.9 million competition entries tracked globally, representing a million plus unique lifters.
3: Wow.
2: Whew, there's a lot. Growing 5.9% per year. So that's good. Means more and more people are being active, right? Women, fastest growing group.
3: Huh.
2: Right?
3: See, it's because I'm the queen of moderation. I'm like, I can lift and do things without having to lift.
2: Yeah, but we were out for lunch today, and she must have been a power lifter.
3: The bartender was jacked.
2: Well, I don't know if she was the bartender. She was... Is that who she was?
3: Yeah, I pay attention.
2: Yeah, so she could have been a bouncer.
3: Oh, she was so sculpted. She had to be a power lifter.
2: Injury incidents. Sure. Oh, here's an interesting fact for those of you who we may have scared in our first segment. Like, let's be honest here.
3: We talked about
2: the catastrophic injuries, but we want to encourage people to be active and to do this sport. Injury incidents, only 1 to 4.4 injuries per 1,000 training hours.
3: Oh, that's not a lot.
2: That's lower than almost everything. That's, if you think about it, that would be lower than almost every sport that's out there, including, I bet you it's even less than running.
3: I can get injured getting out of bed. So really, that's not bad.
2: Right. I get injured sneezing.
3: So we should start powerlifting.
2: We should, because we got more chance.
3: You start deadlifting for sure.
2: I think I could deadlift.
3: Yeah?
2: Yeah. Well, I mean, I do it groceries. Right? Like deadlifting is when you get the pallet of water.
3: I think in powerlifting, it's a little heavier.
2: Okay. But that would be, why don't we do, we should come up with Costco powerlifting.
3: How many Gatorades?
2: Like, could you imagine? Cases? We'll name it after ourselves. Anita and Grant techniques of Costco powerlifting.
3: How to get the water into the cart.
2: Yeah. Or get like my CPAP water. I got my distilled water. One
3: that's
2: in each arm.
3: That's a farmer carry.
2: Yeah. But I can do like walking lunges with them maybe. We don't have our own sport at Costco.
3: This is a great idea.
2: I just invented something.
3: Really good.
2: Sometimes I'm brilliant, Anita. Okay, so squat, bench, and deadlift, they're the things you use every day. I was thinking about it. What do you do every day that's going to benefit from them? Lifting your kids, no question about it. Groceries, like we weren't joking about that. Even getting up from the floor would benefit over time.
3: Oh, for sure.
2: From being, stronger, carrying around the yard or the house. Also, just talk about those activities. Those are foundational movements, right? For us as we age, but even just in general.
3: Well, and lower leg strength is a predictor of longevity.
2: That's right.
3: So squat and deadlift are your quads and your hamstrings and your glutes. And so the stronger your lower body, better for
2: calves. Like everything plays a role. We know weight bearing improves bone density. So
3: you must have really strong
2: age,
3: bones.
2: Yeah, absolutely. And then obviously as you're lifting, you're going to have the metabolic and cardiovascular benefit of doing it as well. So, it is an all around great activity. I always talk about push-ups is my thing. Like I have that gentleman who taught me just do jumping exercises. So I like to do something that's moving like that. So skipping and then push-ups.
3: You just need to do a burpee. Then you have it all. You get a jump. You get a push-up.
2: You're not wrong.
3: You get that's a good
2: one. That would get
3: you.
2: It. But I can't do that many burpees.
3: I hate burpees.
2: How many can you do?
3: I hate them.
2: Yeah, so do I.
3: Hate them.
2: Yeah. I'd rather do my push-ups.
3: Push-ups and my jumping.
2: My skipping.
3: Yeah.
2: Separate.
3: Yeah. We can't mix it together.
2: Yeah, exactly. So those that are listening, though, this is a sport that I would say would be valuable over your lifetime. This is something or an activity, or these are three great movements. Now, do you need to be doing one rep max as we age? you know, that could be questionable. I guess it would be determined by your training, what you've done, how you built up to it. Is it something you should just go into the gym and try to get your one rep max?
3: Not suggesting.
2: I am going to say that's probably not the best idea. Maybe Anita, you could do it.
3: I don't think so. Not without training and prep. This is how people get injured.
2: Yeah, I know. But you know people that could fix you.
3: I don't want to have to be fixed.
2: That's a fair statement. I think there's a lot of people who would probably say the same thing. Yeah. So Aliana, though, she's, young, and she got into it and she found that culture around her. And I think that's the other thing we should talk about for a little bit, which is finding people who have liked similar passions, similar things that they enjoy, gives you the motivation to stay at it, to go, to show up. Competition does that too.
3: Oh, for sure.
2: And so I think there's a huge role for these kind of sports like powerlifting. What are the other ones? High rocks, like all of those sort of things.
3: And if you have a race to train for or a competition to train for, it gives you motivation. It gives you a structured plan. That's what people need. Accountability.
2: And these are, this is somewhat of an explosive sport. So you do have to be careful. You got to train for it. But we do know things like stronger people have fewer injuries. No question about it. That's a fact. Stronger people do recover faster from various things. So if you are aging, for instance, and you are stronger and you're going into a knee replacement or a hip replacement or any surgery, the stronger you are, the better it is for your outcomes after surgery. We know that the stronger you are, you'll have a longer longevity and you'll be able to maintain your independence for a longer period of time. And then obviously there's the mental health aspect of it, and that includes confidence, but also just well-being and feeling better from exercising. Those endorphins pay off.
3: Yeah.
2: So any way to get them, there's lots of ways. There's laughing.
3: Choose your smile. Laughing doesn't get you a six pack.
2: No, well.
3: I laugh a lot. I don't have a six pack.
2: I mean, I've got two pack. Also an artist.
3: But not from laughing.
2: Tupac, not Tupac. But I have a Tupac. No, I think the Tupac is from laughing. Because I don't know how else I got it.
3: There's no other reason. Your push-ups.
2: Yeah, that's true.
3: Be some core stability in there.
2: Oh, for sure. Yeah. That's actually my favorite thing. If you want to talk about push-ups for a minute. And we actually break down what a push-up achieves, right? Yeah. So you're getting some cardio, especially if you do them over a period of time. So if you set aside 5 minutes of your day or whatever it is, and this is, let's talk about this. What are ways that we can get people going? So no, you don't have to do the full push-up to get started. You can do a kneel push-up. There's lots of ways to get started. You can plank. A plank is getting on your way to doing a push-up as well.
3: And sometimes I'll teach patients, like if your upper body is really weak, you can start against a wall. You can start on an incline. You can start against stairs.
2: Absolutely.
3: And change your angle as you go.
2: And I just find it to be that exercise that I do that gets kind of everything. It works on my balance. It works on my core. I try to maintain a good form.
3: The joke I've got
2: is I really only care what I look like at the beach.
3: Some pecs, some biceps, some delts.
2: I'm going to get those someday. Yeah. They'll come, right?
3: Just got to keep working on it. Yeah, yeah.
2: I mean, I'll keep doing them until they show up. Keep telling everybody else to do them.
3: Perseverance.
2: Yeah, but find something that you enjoy doing. Challenge yourself. I've got a little sticky note on my mirror in my bathroom that just says, don't forget to do your push-ups today. And I do them in the morning. And sometimes when I'm really motivated, I do them at night too.
3: Look at you.
2: Before I put on my CPAP.
3: And then I sleep like a dream.
2: Last night, I didn't wear the CPAP, Anita.
3: And?
2: I didn't sleep as well.
3: Why didn't you wear it? Oh, you were.
2: Yeah, we were out of town and I didn't, it was one of those just, it's a quick turnaround, quick down and back, and I'm not going to put it on. I still think we need to have somebody on specifically talking about CPAP and the benefits of it, because I have seen it so positive. Okay, we talked about powerlifting. We talked about some major injuries, we talked about the biceps tear and the quad tear. We talked about the sport of powerlifting. Man, we've covered a lot of stuff today.
3: Bases.
2: Yeah.
3: Check, check, check.
2: Talked about where your vein comes from.
3: And now people can see it.
2: Aren't you so happy about
3: that? Yes. Super pumped.
2: Well, on behalf of Anita, I want to say to everybody out there who's been listening to us and giving us the time to share some experiences and even some laughs, but also some of the amazing experts who've joined us on this show. We can't thank all of you enough. Those of you who are tuning in and sharing our story, sharing it with friends and loved ones and making sure that they're getting active too, or that they get the information that they need when they might need it from the right people at the right time so they can solve their problem. Because remember, that's what it's all about. We're trying to make little steps, little ripples in the water will create giant waves of change. And we just want a country that's healthy and enjoying every day possible. On behalf of Anita, Hey, somebody's at the door, Anita.
3: Time to end.
2: Time to go. On behalf of Anita Cassidy, I'm Grant Fedoruk. The doorbell shouldn't hurt. Life shouldn't hurt on the Chorus Radio Network.
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7: 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First, we hear 2 episodes of the global news podcast, What Happened To?, with host Erica Vella, as she tells the story of Kony 2012, a viral short film that sought to expose Ugandan warlord Joseph Kony and mobilize global pressure to capture him for his crimes against children. In part one of What Happened To? Kony 2012, Erica Vella speaks with Dominic Akena about growing up in rural Uganda, surviving years of fear and displacement, and being abducted by the Lord's Resistance Army, while also examining how the 2012 film, Kony 2012, brought global attention to Joseph Kony's atrocities. Here's Erica Vella with part one of What Happened To? Kony 2012 on Crime Time.
8: It starts with 7 words on the screen. Nothing is more powerful than an idea. The 30-minute video released in March 2012 sheds light on a brutal war that had ravaged parts of Uganda for decades. Villages burned. Rebels brutalized civilians. The conflict spilled into neighboring countries, South Sudan, the Democratic Republic of the Congo, and Central African Republic. The creators of the film wanted people to get a harrowing glimpse into the atrocities of this war and learn about the people responsible. They also wanted to make the rebel group's leader famous in hopes it would lead to his capture. It's been almost 10 years since it was released, and I have had many listeners of this podcast write in and ask what has happened since. Over the next two episodes,

0: us that the world is more connected than ever before and gives us an inside look into his life.
1: My name is Jason Russell, and this is my son, Gavin.
0: We hear about the work he does with a not-for-profit organization based in the U.S.
2: Who are you to end a war? I'm here to tell you, who are you not to?
0: About 4 minutes in, we are introduced to a man named Jacob and hear his harrowing story.
3: We were the rebel. When they raise us again, then they will kill us.
0: Jacob lived in northern Uganda as war terrorized civilians and children were abducted to be trained as child soldiers. Rebels burned villages. They were members of the Lord's Resistance Army, led by warlord Joseph Kony. The video has one clear message. It wants to make Kony a household name.
1: Not to celebrate him, but to bring his crimes to the light. And we are starting this year, 2012. We are targeting 20 culture makers and 12 policymakers to use their power for good.
0: Invisible Children hoped that the video would put pressure on the international community to find Kony and bring him to justice. On the screen, we see photos of Rihanna, Mark Zuckerberg, and Oprah, among other celebrities. Then policymakers, Bill Clinton, Barack Obama, and then Canadian Prime Minister Stephen Harper.
1: Our goal is to change the conversation of our culture and get people to ask, who is Joseph Kony? We have printed hundreds of thousands of posters, stickers, yard signs, and flyers that are right now, today, being put up in major cities all over the world.
0: Viewers are asked to cover the night on April 20th, 2012.
1: This is the day when we will meet at sundown and blanket every street in every city till the sun comes up. We will be smart and we will be thorough. The rest of the world will go to bed Friday night and wake up to hundreds of thousands of posters demanding justice on every corner.
0: It was meant to get the viewer engaged, and in the end, viewers were tasked with three action items: to sign the pledge and show support, to get an action kit consisting of two bracelets and posters of Kony to put around their neighborhoods to make him infamous, and to donate. The campaign Kony 2012 mobilized people to find Joseph Kony, the leader of the LRA. If you go on YouTube right now, you'll see the video has over 100 million views. Many of us learned about Kony through this film, but the Lord's Resistance Army goes back decades, to 1987 when it first formed. So before we get into Kony 2012, we need to find out how it all started before that. I turned to Laura C., an assistant professor of government at Colby College in Maine. She studied the LRA and Joseph Kony since 2010.
4: So one interesting thing about Joseph Kony is that his name is Joseph Quinn, if you pronounce it in the local language. There are, it has to do with linguistic differences in southern Uganda, why people call him Kony.
0: The proper pronunciation is Konya.
4: It's sort of like cognac, always telling about the advocacy movement that they never pronounced his name correctly.
0: The LRA emerged within Uganda in the 80s.
4: You know, a lot of times when we talk about conflict in Africa, we talk about civil wars, we talk about non-state armed groups, as we call groups like the LRA. It's often like one group of people attacking a group of people who are different from them, right? So they might be of a different ethnicity, speak a different language, or be of a different religious belief, or be in a different, you know, area of the country. And what's kind of unique and really frightening, I guess, about Northern Uganda is that it was a movement from inside. So it's a movement of Northern Ugandans, especially people, although not exclusively, but especially people from the Acholi ethnic group, going after their own people.
0: Their ideology has long been debated, and many experts say it's unclear what guides the rebel group.
4: The role of abduction and the use of children in the violence is particularly horrifying. And, you know, just really that most of the people fighting for the LRA were doing so because they were forced to fight for the LRA. They didn't have any choice. And, you know, that's mostly young boys, a few girls, but mostly boys. And then girls being forced into domestic servitude, sexual slavery, some combination thereof to support the activities of the group. It's just horrific. And I think, you know, anyone who isn't moved by that. There's probably some questions.

0: questions to be asked, right? Like you should feel terrible about this because it's a terrible, terrible situation.
1: In order to understand how and why the LRA formed, it's important to understand some of the history of Uganda.
0: So this goes way back into the colonial history of Uganda, where the British, who colonized the country, favored Southerners. And the North was seen as sort of a place where laborers came from. But there were not educational opportunities for most Northerners. There were not opportunities to, you know, come to own a business and advance in the ways that Southerners were allowed to do. And so I think some of those grievances, you know, long-standing grievances, the North has always been behind the South in terms of its economic development and the opportunities that people have. And they play into that.
1: Scott Ross is an anthropologist and graduate student at George Washington University. He said that in the early 80s, the president of Uganda villainized the North.
2: Yoweri Museveni is waging his own civil war to try to take power in Uganda. And part of how he consolidated a following and executed his sort of leadership once he took power was by blaming problems on the Northerners, by identifying Acholi specifically, but really the North as sort of the enemies of sort of his state and you know, ethnic politics and issues have existed in different ways, but it was really under Museveni, like he further sort of ethnicized politics in Uganda. And so once he takes power in 86, the sort of dominoes fall from there as he tries to consolidate power in the margins of the country. This stokes, you know, responses from the people in these regions. Yoweri Museveni sees Northerners as the enemy, and he depicts them as such when he comes to power. And when he comes to power, he basically launches a counterinsurgency in the North, even though there's no rebellion yet. And this counterinsurgency is actually what creates a bunch of sort of anti-government sympathy and mobilization, like the LRA and other groups.
1: In 1986, Yoweri Museveni became president of Uganda. There had been a lot of fighting within the country, and many anti-government rebel groups had begun to form. One of those rebel groups was led by Alice Lekwena. She became a prominent Acholi leader, creating the Holy Spirit Movement.
0: The Holy Spirit Movement is what it's sometimes called. It was a purification movement, an idea that you know, Acholi people kind of had to repent of things that they had done wrong, had to band together under this very specific vision. She claimed to be possessed by a spirit that kind of guided the group in its activities.
1: Her initial interest was taking control of Gulu and Kitgum, two districts in the North. But as the Holy Spirit movement grew, so did her hopes of taking down Museveni's government. The group was largely unsuccessful, and Lekwena fled Uganda. But out of that movement, another was inspired. A person claimed to have similar spiritual powers as Lekwena. His name was Joseph Kony. In 1987, Joseph Kony took over as commander of the newly formed Lord's Resistance Army.
0: So there's this intense spiritual importance to Joseph Kony and his pronouncements. And his followers were taught, and, you know, by all accounts, most of them genuinely believe that he could use spiritual forces to control their actions. He could use spiritual forces to protect them in battle or to not protect them, right, if they weren't loyal and didn't do what they were supposed to do. So I think he kind of plays that dual role, a sort of spiritual leader, guru type figure, and a very brutal military commander at the same time.
1: Under his command, it's estimated that over 100,000 people have been killed, tens of thousands of children abducted and made into soldiers. And Jolie Okot was one of them, and she experienced firsthand the horrors of the LRA. Jolie is an Acholi. She lives in Gulu, a city in northern Uganda. In the late 80s, she went to school like any other day.
3: We had no idea. We had no clue that there was war. So what used to happen because of lack of transport, whenever I would be coming back to school, I would have to walk for 12 miles to come back home. So one day when we were asked to go back home from school, I went to the very point where the bus always leave us on the main road. And I started walking down to come back to my home, to my parents. And then on the way, as I was coming back, I found a roadblock. I didn't understand what that roadblock was all about. And initially, actually, I thought it was the government soldiers that were mounted that roadblock. And then they stopped me from about 50 meters away. They asked me to stop. So they told me that you're not going home. You have to stay here. So when I stopped and I saw by my side, there was a commander who was shooting the legs of people with a pistol. And I was scared to death. So they gave me an option. I rather go and join the team that were being shot at, or I accept peacefully to stay with them.
1: Jolie said she had witnessed brutal killings. She was trained to be a soldier and was taught how to use a gun and fight in battle.
3: It was very difficult because I had to go to my neighbors, I had to go to people I know, and forcefully, with a gun, ask them to give food, money, or anything they have to support the troop. So that happened to me for 2 years.
1: At night, she was taken by grown men and sexually assaulted. For 2 years, her only goal was survival. That was until another member of her family was taken.
4: I'm Mike Brown, and if you're just joining us on Crime Time, Canada's only true crime radio show, so far in the first half of part one of What Happened to Kony 2012, journalist Erica Vella revisits the explosive rise of the viral film and explains how it aimed to make Joseph Kony infamous in order to force his capture. The episode then stepped back in time to trace the origins of the Lord's Resistance Army, revealing the political, historical, and human roots of a conflict marked by mass abductions, child soldiers, and extreme brutality. Now let's get back to our host, Erica Vella, with the conclusion of part one of What Happened to Kony 2012 on Crime Time.
1: Jolie's father was a teacher and opposed the LRA. On a journey back from Kampala, he was taken and held by the rebel group.
3: I was still in the rebel army as well, so I would go and visit. But then I realized that after 3 or 4 days, they had already put them amongst the people to be killed. So I went and talked to my dad. He called me to tell me his last words. Being an elder child, he said, "If I die, these are the people you need to contact, so that you can leave the village and go to them."
1: Instead, she came up with a plan.
3: And I asked my dad, I said, "How many people are guarding you at night?" So my dad told me there's one man with an AK-47. So I told my dad, I said, "I am returning at night to come and rescue you." My dad said, "No, you're young. Let me die other than you dying." I said, "No, daddy, don't worry. I am coming back." So I went against his words. I went back home and I picked my AK-47. I picked my grenades. I had about 10 grenades that I strapped around my waist. I threw a grenade and then I started firing, like in the air.
1: The diversion worked. That night, 8 prisoners escaped, including Jolie's father, and they ran nearly 100 kilometers to safety. In 1989, Jolie was finally free from the grips of the LRA, but retaliation soon followed. Jolie said rebels went to her village and killed members of her extended family. As long as the reign of the LRA continued, she wanted to help survivors and let the world know what was happening in Uganda. She began working with non-governmental organizations.
3: I started with Oxfam, Medicine Sans Frontières, or Doctors Without Borders, and International Christian Aid, that was actually called InterAid. And the war was still going on. And my goal was to actually help and let the story of the war be known.
1: When she returned from a trip to the U.S., She moved back to Gulu in northern Uganda to help people in her own community. From the late 80s onward, the LRA's grip on the people of Uganda continued. I wanted to speak with someone who lived under their looming threat and met Dominic Akena. He lives in Toronto now, but he grew up in Pitongo Village, which is about 140 kilometers east of Gulu.
5: It's one of the farthest points in northern Uganda. It's close to South Sudan and generally close to that area of Central African Republic. It's that region of Uganda.
1: Dominic has two brothers and two sisters. He says his father wasn't around a lot, so they were mostly raised by their mother. His childhood was filled with long days playing outside with friends.
5: We would make this and made slingshots, and we'd go boat hunting, and we'd go fishing and things like that, and play lots of different kind of sport. You know, we'd do our own track and field. So I just remember being really happy as a kid. All this green space, just being absolutely worry-free. All you wake up every day morning, like, wake up, what are we doing today? Fishing or whatever?
1: It was July 2001. Dominic was 7 years old when he was woken up early one morning by bright lights coming from a neighboring village a few kilometers away.
5: And we can hear people scream in the distance, and we're very confused as kids. And then as adult, my mother started to kind of shove us into the woods. So like, let's leave the house. Let's go sleep in the woods. We don't know what this is. You know, everybody, things, animals, you know, noise that you normally don't hear on a normal day. And then later on in the morning, we learned that several people had been killed, like in a village next door, that the rebel came around with people that abducted children, killed elderly people. And that was one of the most terrifying experience for our neighboring village.
1: That day marked the end of Dominic's innocent childhood. Days playing in the sun without a care in the world were over. Now he lived under the threat that the LRA would attack his village, his home, at any moment. There was no way of knowing where and when the rebels would attack next.
5: They abduct children. If you have young children, they will abduct them. And nobody knew at the time. Why would they abduct children? Nobody knew at the time. Again, this is the whole concept of child soldiers. It's new to us, right? So nobody could give us information what these rebels would do.
1: Dominic said each night his family would head to the woods.
5: Every day I would have to listen to my mother alongside my four other siblings when my mother said, it's time to go. It's no messing around. And that started to really change in my head as a kid growing up. I used to be free, all of that. I would play until nightfall. No worries, come home, whatever. And now I can't be home after 7 p.m. or I can't be anywhere else after 7 p.m. That happened we started to sleep outside, in the wood. For every night now, rain or shine every night, because the model of thinking about this rebel is that you don't know what they're going to do. They show up at any time. You could be sleeping. Your kid could be over there. You could be over here. There could be. So you kind of, you started to mold your thinking into this survival mode of looking over your shoulder all the time.
1: He had no idea who the LRA rebels were or what they looked like. As a 7-year-old, his imagination ran wild.
5: My first image of the rebels was not even people. I thought there was some kind of animalistic, non-human entity that, like they had to be that in order, because it sounds too brutal to be just like a normal human. So naturally, I was curious to see what the famous rebel looked like as a kid. And as a kid, I didn't take that seriously because I was 100% interested in seeing what the rebels was, how dangerous are these things? And then the rebel didn't come to our village for a while. It took a while to get to our village. I was always just kind of like, hearing adult talk about it. They attacked this village right here. They attacked this another village right here. I heard that they rounded these people up. They cut up lips and heels of people. And so it was like very, very scary stuff. And as I grew older, I can sense the frustration in my mother sort of trying to keep us all safe.
1: The weeks turned into months, which turned into years. It became routine for Dominic and his family.
5: For us, at 3 p.m., as soon as you can't see anyone anymore, it's like they could be rebels, they could be your neighbor. You don't know. But so the only way to be safe is to take yourself out, go find a hiding spot in the forest. And there are wild stuff in the forest too. I got malaria myself just from sleeping outside. I think if I can remember being sick over 15 times from just a regular walking out malaria, one day I'll be coming with like just fever. As a 6-7 year old, like fever after fever. I like at one point I got fever and yellow fever, malaria and yellow fever all combined at the same time. So I don't know how I survived all that, but it was, you know, and there's like other stuff like snakes and like other wildlife and I wasn't like prepared to kind of deal with. So all of that was very terrifying.
1: For 3 years, Dominic's family successfully evaded the rebels, but he was tired of making the nightly trips to the forest. Dominic says he was 9 years old when he and his brother, Okello Sisto, decided they wouldn't sleep in the forest that night. Instead, they would sleep in a classroom in their village.
5: We kind of had the same mentality. It was like, we really, you know, we're tired of going to sleep in the woods every time, you know, especially when it rains, it's just so uncomfortable. So we were like, we're going to go, we decided to go sleep in the classroom building that we study in during the day, me and him. We had that idea, and we did not go to sleep in the wood that day. So we slept in a classroom building because we thought, first of all, there's a protected concrete. You know, the windows and the doors are steels, and there's no, you know, we're safe. We thought we're safe.
1: Dominic and his brother weren't alone. There were other children in the classroom as well. They kept quiet, listening closely, and just as they drifted off to sleep,
5: we started to hear, you know, a bang on the door. Flashlight all over the place, screaming, and it was just chaotic. And then one person came and opened the door that easily. So we just, I thought that somebody, now they broke the window and stuff like that, but somebody got out and opened the door, and it all went mayhem after that. And that was the first time I saw the rebel as a 9-year-old boy now.
1: As the rebels came in, chaos and confusion reigned in the absolute darkness. The only light came from flashlights. Dominic said he clung to his brother's side.
5: And he was holding me tight. He was like, don't let go. You know, we're gonna be okay. He was telling me that. But, you know, after they came and hit me with a flashlight and then they ripped him apart, you know, that was it. It was so dark and everything felt like a dramatic lit up scene where like you're looking at blackness and light at the same time. Everything's so intense and you're getting pushed around, you're getting hit by things and you think you're gonna die. I felt like that was the moment I was gonna die. And so I just kept my head down. And all this other noise, I could just hear other kids screaming, I didn't see anything that happened because it's just hard to focus on one thing. While all this entire time I was thinking, oh my God, this animalistic rebel are going to kill me tonight. And then slowly I started to hear a human voice, but it's still violent. It's still all of that.
1: That was the moment Dominic realized that the members of the LRA were actually humans.
5: I was just thinking about, I'm going to die. Like, I've heard that rebels do this to kids. They kill kids. They chop up your ears. They cut up your lips. I'm going to die tonight. And I was just trying to do whatever it takes to not die in that moment.
1: As the first rays of light broke through, Dominic was alive, but the horrors were just beginning.
6: He says members of the LRA split everyone up into smaller groups. Dominic and his brother were separated.
5: In my head, I thought I was screaming and holding on to him. I don't know if I had energy. I don't know if I did that, but like It just took him. And again, at the same time, if I'm remembering correctly, I'm just trying to not die. So I was like froze again. I was like frozen. And I could see that he was looking at me and said, like, you know, he's shaking. I was just crying and trying, like I was shaking uncontrollably, trying not to die. And I just saw him take him away.
1: It was the last time he saw his brother, Okello. He was now alone.
5: I just kept walking forward. We kept shoveling forward until we disappeared into, you know, like just on the side of that. We had the building, we had the compound, and, you know, underneath some big trees, we disappeared there, like without a trace.
1: Time stood still. Dominic didn't know if days, weeks, or even months had passed. He was just 9 years old, now trying to survive.
5: I felt like I was in a state of like a frozen body the whole time. Like, move, you die. Don't move, you die. Like, just how did, maybe my size, I was very small. I was like just probably one of the smallest kids in the team. So what came to me felt like a lot, but I felt like if I just stayed numb, maybe if I stayed in this mental state of, if you want to come and kill me now, let's just do it. But I'm not going to run. I'm not going to scream.
1: He was assigned a commander who watched his every move.
5: I carried his weapon. I carried his shoes. I carried his food. And his job was to make sure that I don't escape and I become trained and I become a soldier. And so if he does that successfully, that is his recruit. But if I escape, that's bad news for him. They will ask him where I am and all that kind of stuff. So he was very brutal on me. And he was just like, but then over time I learned just coping mechanism and strategy of just not trying to be killed. Like he asked me to go get me water. I'll go do it.
1: His future, unknown, his home, his family, his childhood, all snatched away. Like Jolie before him, Dominic was trained as a soldier and carried guns bigger than his little body could handle. There were moments he would think back to those days spent playing with other children in his village. Moments where he and his brother would talk about the rebels and conjured up images of what they looked like. And now he was staring those very monsters in the eye.
5: It felt very real because a month before that, my childhood friend and I were staging this gunfight because it's been going on for so long now that the government soldiers came into our village. And so conceptually, we start to think of war as like shooting between government and the rebel. And we would divide up, my friend and I would divide up into two teams. One team would be the rebels and the other team would be like the government soldiers. And it was this moment where I feel like this wasn't a game. I was being asked to do it.
1: Joseph Kony had been leading the LRA since the late 80s, so Dominic was familiar with the name.
5: I overheard my mom talk to a neighbor saying that we hear that there's this man named Joseph Kony, and he told the rebel people to go to certain village and do this, and he give orders. That's what they say. This man give orders. Most of his orders are to kill people and then to abduct children and then loot properties and animals and food.
1: Dominic said Kony was not only known as a ruthless killer, adults also talked about his magical powers.
5: As a kid, I got hooked on that. And believe me, in my village, I grew up in a very, like, my village is very nice people, but we are very superstitious. We are very, we believe in, all things nature. We believe in spirits and power and, so there's a certain type of power that they say that he has, and it's the worst kind, right? It's like the kind that you don't, for us, it's the kind you don't want to mess with. First power is the power of invisibility. That is invisible, that you can get surrounded by a army of the government and the helicopter, and then it will disappear and it'll be just smoke. So as a kid hearing that, I was like, well, that's the power I would never mess with.
1: He heard stories of Kony's ability to read minds.
5: As a kid, that's a power you can never beat. If somebody can just do that to you, I was like, I never want to meet this man, because what if I accidentally think about killing him and he, my brain just went like, oop, and then he goes like, get that kid, bring him over here. So the fear that was around this man and what he embodied, was above, what any of us could comprehend. So it created a lot of fear.
1: While captive, he feared the day he would have to face Kony. After weeks of brutal training, Dominic said one day, commanders approached the new recruits, and his biggest fear was coming true.
5: They were like, okay, we're about to start the journey to go, because the part of the abduction ceremony is that if you are not blessed by Kony at a battle, at a gunfight, you are going to catch a bullet. But if you've got a spell put on you by our supreme leader, Joseph Kony, then you're untouchable, just like him. So we just started walking to some direction that I don't know. And it must have been 25 to 30 kilometers before we took our first break. And then everybody was like tired after that. It was the afternoon. And then we settled there. We built this makeshift camp for the night and we stayed there.
1: Fearful that with one look, Kony would be able to see the anger and fear that bubbled inside of him, Dominic felt lost, unsure of what to do.
5: So I just avoided that and snuck out of the group at night and just kept running. I never ran so far and so long and so hard in my entire life. After I got away for a few feet, I just kept running into the darkness. You know, it could be a desert, it could be a river, it could be whatever, it could be anything. I was just like, I need to go.
1: After enduring months of torture and pain, living in fear and not knowing if he would die, he escaped and ran for hours as fast as he could in the opposite direction. Several days passed before he came across a village. And when he arrived, it was eerily quiet. It looked abandoned, but Dominic said he saw an elderly man.
5: He's the guy who said no to the government. The government of Uganda came around and swept everybody from their village, from your land, and said, hey, this is the strategy we're doing. We want to combat this rebel. So we're going to take everybody who's a civilian and bring them into this internally displaced camp so we can set up like our military patrolling operation 24 hours a day. That way, if you're a rebel and you're still out there, we know, and then it's easy to get you. So that's how the theory of IDP camp became.
1: The camps that Dominic is referring to are IDP camps, internally displaced persons camps. We'll go into more detail in the next episode, but these camps were put in place by the Ugandan government during the war, and it's estimated that at its peak, almost 2 million people in Uganda lived in these IDP camps. Getting back to Dominic's story, the elderly man took him in and treated his wounds. Eventually, he was reunited with his mother and family who were living at one of these IDP camps.
5: So the reunion with my family was surreal. My mother wasn't expecting me to return. And there was lots of questions because two of us were abducted and now I was returning home by myself. You know, there's a lot of crying. My mother's, I was just like, you know, what the hell is going on? I was like, you know, in my head, I've been so filled with violence that I didn't want to, you know, I didn't want to see any of that people. So it felt very overwhelming. And I just left and then sat by myself at the corner of, the mud hut for the rest of the day. For very long, didn't talk to anybody. I didn't want to see anybody. Just trying to process this thing for a little while. And I didn't talk about anything. I didn't ask it. I didn't answer any question. It was just weird to be back all of a sudden in a non-violent, constant violent world. And then it's my family and there's questions that they're like, what did you see?
1: Dominic sat in silence, not knowing how to respond as his family pressed for answers about his older brother, Akello.
5: It's been very tough. To be honest, it's not easy, but the only memory I'm hanging on to is the memory of seeing him walk away. It's kind of one of those things where I have this retained memory of him walking away, and that's all I continue to believe. That's still what I think about him all the time.
1: In 2004, when Dominic was captured, the war between the LRA and the Ugandan government had been going on for decades. Villages turned to ash, countless casualties, children ripped away from their families. But it went on mostly unnoticed to the rest of the world. In 2003, three college students were determined to make a documentary about the conflict in South Sudan. Their names were Bobby Bailey, Laren Poole, and Jason Russell. While their intention was to speak with those who had fled Darfur to Uganda, their plans would take a sharp turn after witnessing the horrors committed by the LRA. Tens of thousands of children were leaving their homes in an effort to escape the rebels. Violence in the middle of the streets, watching it all unfold in front of them, their mission would change. The young men set out to expose what they had witnessed in Uganda, screening their film at hundreds of high schools, colleges, and churches throughout the United States. In 2004, the group founded Invisible Children as a not-for-profit charitable organization to raise funds and use the money in part to produce awareness films. The organization grew steadily, but no one could have anticipated what would come in 2012.
7: We put Kony 2012 online and we hit 500,000 views within the first 12 hours, 24 hours, something like that. And then it just continued to build and build and build. Every hour after that was like 1 million views an hour, and it just kept growing. And within a few days, it was being translated into all major languages around the world. And, you know, 7 out of 10 of global tweets had something to do with Kony or Uganda or Invisible Children. And so that's really when we stepped into the phenomenon that is now known as Kony 2012.
1: Next time on What Happened To, we hear from the man behind Kony 2012.
4: That was part one of What Happened To Kony 2012 with host Erica Vella. Next, in part two, we learn how in March 2012, a 30-minute film produced by U.S.-based not-for-profit Invisible Children and narrated by co-founder Jason Russell aimed to shed light on Joseph Kony, the leader of the Ugandan rebel group, the Lord's Resistance Army. This is part two of What Happened To Kony 2012 with host Erica Vella on Crime Time.
1: For decades, children were ripped from their families and trained to become brutal killers, child soldiers in northern Uganda. The conflict went largely unnoticed to the rest of the world. The man leading the rebel group responsible for the terror eluded capture. But one film hoped to make that very man famous, not to glorify the horrors he committed, but to find him and bring him to justice.
8: If you've been on Twitter or Facebook recently, you've probably seen a new campaign called Kony 2012.
9: It's gone viral.
10: 1 million hits per
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12: 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Social media at its best.
8: It's uniting people all across the world.
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14: But this movie is not without critics.
15: Critics say the film manipulates the facts.
16: Simplifying the story.
17: Oversimplifying a wildly complex
18: issue.
17: That's
18: the message is too late.
15: Joseph Kony and his forces have been significantly reduced.
19: Pro-war activism.
20: Utterly naive to
21: think. By next week, this will be a passing fad.
22: These white Westerners.
1: I'm journalist Erica Vella, and today we continue our look into the film that fascinated the world. We find out what happened to Invisible Children and its co-founder, Jason Russell. And also, where is Joseph Kony now? This is part two of Global News What Happened To, Kony 2012. If you haven't listened to part one, please stop and go back and listen to that episode first. In that episode, we told you about the Lord's Resistance Army in Uganda, its infamous leader, Joseph Kony. We shared with you the stories of Jolie and Dominic, two people who as children were abducted by the rebel group. For many people across the world, this conflict went on largely unnoticed for years. That is until 2012, when Joseph Kony became a household name.
7: For 26 years, Kony has been kidnapping children into his rebel group, the LRA.
1: The film was released by the not-profit Invisible Children. And today, you'll hear from Jason Russell, the man who was at the heart of the campaign to make Kony famous.
7: So originally, I didn't really have the idea to become a documentarian. I wanted to be a storyteller, a filmmaker. I went to USC's film school, and I was actually excited and focused on making musicals, bringing back the Hollywood musical at the time. I went to college. There weren't a lot of musicals being made. But I always had an interest at a young age in injustice.
1: In his early 20s, he went on a mission trip to Africa. It was an international volunteering opportunity through a faith-based organization in the U.S.
7: I didn't really like the mission in terms of the evangelical outreach, but I really fell in love with Kenya, which is where I went. And on the plane ride back, I told myself, I'm going to go back to Africa and I'm going to tell a story. And I didn't really know where, but I had been reading about the genocide in Sudan. And I couldn't believe that 2 million people had been killed. And it didn't seem like the world was really talking about it. So I had got a camera off eBay and asked anyone that I knew to come with me. And it ended up being a 21-year-old guy named Bobby and a 19-year-old lifeguard named Laren. And the three of us went with a camera. We bought off eBay a very small budget and thought we were going to tell the story of the genocide in Sudan.
1: In 2003, Jason got in touch with Jolie. If you recall from our last episode, Jolie was a former child soldier with the LRA who escaped in 1989.
7: We found her contact through a local organization in San Diego. And, you know, I think she wanted us to tell the story of her people, the Acholi people, and what was going on. But we were hyper-focused on Sudan. And so South Sudan is right above Northern Uganda. And so we went to Northern Uganda to interview refugees who had fled the violence in South Sudan to Northern Uganda. And the United Nations had them in different camps and was taking care of them as much as they could. We didn't really know about the war in Northern Uganda until it came upon us, until like the violence really intercepted this one road from Kampala to Gulu, when a car in front of us was blown up by the Lord's Resistance Army. And that forced us to go back to the town of Gulu and, you know, see the night commuters sleeping in the streets by the tens of thousands, children really running for their lives. And it was that story that captured us. And so we shifted our focus from Sudan to Northern Uganda and the Lord's Resistance Army, and specifically the communities that had been affected by this conflict. At the time, it had been 17 years of unrest and violence.
1: Jason, Laren, and Bobby documented what was happening right in front of them.
7: We were not trained as journalists. We had never made a documentary before, but we became friends with the community and we felt this urgency to their lives, you know, having a purpose and a meaning. We felt that we couldn't do anything except for tell the story.
1: They spent 2 months in Northern Uganda. During that time, they formed relationships with some of the children.
7: That first night, we went to the bus park. That's where, you know, they slept at bus parks, at churches, different places where they felt safe. Of course, they weren't safe. There wasn't really an armed guard protecting them. And the LRA would often raid these night commuting centers. So it was really like hundreds of kids. And then they could just pick which ones they wanted and they would tie them up and abduct them. So when we arrived at the bus park, we were asking around for any kid that could speak English. We thought it would be, you know, really powerful if they could speak English and communicate, you know, to the camera what their story is. And the first child that came up was Jacob. So he was really the first kid that we met. And we interviewed him several times over that original trip. And it was the final time that actually is in the rough cut and in Kony 2012.
9: So it is better when you kill us. And if possible, you can kill us, you kill us. For us, we don't want now to stay. Because
11: you don't want to stay on Earth.
9: We are only two, no one taking care of us. We are not going to school, so...
11: You would rather die than stay on Earth.
9: Yes.
11: Now, even now.
9: Even now.
7: And just seeing that sadness and the overwhelming anxiety and fear that he had was incredibly motivating to me, and I think to Bobby and Laren, because we felt that he had become a friend, you know, a brother in some ways. And, you know, on that first trip as well, we didn't know how bad it truly was. So I still think about that. If we hadn't met Jacob or we hadn't gotten that interview of his raw emotions, I think that it would be a different thing. You know, the violence and the situation was so intense. And honestly, like, we were in northern Uganda, but most journalists or most people wouldn't even go there because it was so unstable. But because of our ignorance or naivete, like, we went there and just decided to turn on the camera and do all that we could.
1: Jason was shocked by how many people were living in internally displaced persons camps in Uganda.
7: Essentially, 90% of people in that region were displaced from their homes. They were moved because of violence and they were put into camps by the government for protection. But they weren't being fed and there was 800 to a bathroom. And I just remember interviewing people in the camps and they were like crying out, like, tell your government, tell someone, please let somebody know we need help. And when you witness that kind of desperation, I think that it stays in you and it really motivates you to do everything you can to make their suffering diminish.
1: The UNHCR, the United Nations Refugee Agency, said at the conflict's peak in 2005, there were over 1.8 million people living in 251 camps across 11 districts of northern Uganda. It's something that I spoke with Laura C. about. She's an assistant professor of government at Colby College in Maine.
0: The framing of this was it's for your own good. You know, we can only protect you if you're kind of corralled into these particular places. But that means that, you know, people who didn't feel unsafe or didn't want to flee, didn't want to leave their homes, still had to. It meant a significant impact on agricultural production and livelihoods. You know, if you have to leave your farm behind, you can't cultivate the crops. You can't maintain the land in ways that keep it healthy year to year for production. So you have people who were born in these camps or who were very young children when they were taken to these camps who don't even know their home. And you add to that the fact that there is mass experience of trauma. Everybody has, you know, witnessed violence, heard about violence, lost family members to violence. Many, many, many people have experienced violence. And you have the return of escapees from the LRA. So former child soldiers, girls who have been, young women who have been sexually enslaved, who often have born children, coming back. And all of these people need help.
1: Jason, Bobby, and Laren left Uganda in 2003, equipped with hours upon hours of footage and interviews. And out of that, the group created a film titled Invisible Children, The Rough Cut, which aimed to expose the plight of child soldiers and the devastation caused by the LRA. The only problem was they had no idea how they were going to share it. Remember, in 2004, Facebook was just starting out, and other social media platforms hadn't even been invented yet.
7: It started really small, just 3 or 4 screenings, and then we continued to get invited places and share it. And we created DVDs. I think it's really interesting to think about it in terms of we started in an analog world. So what I mean by that is we had DVDs and that was the way we would share the movie. And we would package 2 DVDs in 1 kit so that you could keep one for yourself and then hand it off. And we would even just give them out for free. If you didn't have $20, here, just take it and share the story. We even, on college campuses, we created these posters and we'd put them in the hallways of freshman dorms. And on it were 3 DVDs. The first one said, take it. The next one said, watch it. The next one said, return it. So people would take it off and then they would play it and then they'd hand it off to a friend. And we even had like house parties where people could put in their number on the DVD of what they saw, and then you could track the DVD as it moved around to different house parties or different universities. At the end of the movie, originally everybody kept asking, what can we do to help? And we thought, well, we don't really know. I mean, we were just focused on making the documentary. But then we had the idea of building in a call to action at the end of the movie to make something super simple and applicable that somebody who watched Invisible Children, The Rough Cut, get them to get involved, get them to give, get them to think of their time, their talent, their money. And then out of that was birthed the nonprofit Invisible Children.
1: Invisible Children officially started in 2004. It was a nonprofit charitable organization that raised funds and used the money in part to produce awareness films. Here's Jason to explain their goals further.
7: All of the programs that were birthed after that trip had to do with education or trying to stop the violence. And we did both at the same time. So Invisible Children eventually grew to become a fundraising machine, you know, based off of $20 donations from high school and college students who were a part of the movement. And with that money, we were able to raise millions of dollars and help rebuild schools that existed there already, and also put hundreds of kids through school, as well as provide jobs for the parents. And then our main goal was to figure out, what is it going to take to stop the violence? Who are the active players at trying to bring peace to this, you know, rebel army who is unpredictable, who's been doing it for a long time? And so that's really where we turned our lens, and we started to tell more and more stories and get involved in more of the political aspect of what it'll take to bring peace to northern Uganda.
1: While Jason and his friends only learned of the conflict in Uganda in 2003, the war had been going on for almost two decades. While the average person in North America may have not known, it was very much on the radar of international, non-governmental, and governmental agencies. In fact, in 2003, the same year of Jason's initial trip, the Undersecretary General for Humanitarian Affairs for the UN, Jan Egeland, visited northern Uganda. He said, quote, "Northern Uganda is one of the worst humanitarian crises in the world. This is above all a war against children. They are abducted, abused, and violated," end quote. By 2006, there was a real effort to get a handle on the crisis, and there were multiple attempts for peace talks. Laura C. said the Ugandan government met with the LRA with hopes of reaching an agreement.
0: So there were a series of peace talks that started in 2006 and that successfully led to a ceasefire, I think in September of that year, so toward the end of 2006. And that effectively, I mean, at the time we didn't know for sure, but that effectively marked the end of the war in northern Uganda. The ceasefire in September of 2006 effectively did end the forms of violence that people were experiencing in the north. So, you know, the kidnapping raids stopped. The violent attacks on communities stopped.
1: The peace talks, for the most part, were negotiated by lower-level commanders of the LRA. But at one point, Joseph Kony was in South Sudan, too. Progress had been made as both sides agreed to a ceasefire, and a lot of violence had ended in northern Uganda. But the biggest hang-up came a year earlier, in 2005.
0: The International Criminal Court had issued indictments against the top leaders of the LRA.
1: The International Criminal Court was established in 1998 with the purpose of trying individuals responsible for war crimes, people like Joseph Kony.
0: So they don't try rank and file. Like, think about the Nazis, you know, the Nuremberg trials. They try the people who were in charge, the people who were most responsible. And that's the idea here. You know, that Kony and his associates have done significant harm and damage and should be held responsible for it. But we're not going to try all of the children that they have, you know, kidnapped and forced to do these terrible things.
1: And they issued an arrest warrant for him on July 8th, 2005. He was wanted on 12 counts of crimes against humanity, murder, enslavement, sexual enslavement, rape, inhumane acts of inflicting serious bodily injury and suffering, and 21 counts of war crimes. There were other high-ranking members of the LRA that were also wanted by the ICC as well. But Laura explained that while the peace talks were ongoing, the Ugandan government largely opposed the indictments by the ICC because they thought it would interfere with their negotiations.
0: And as it would turn out, they were very much correct about it. So these negotiations continue on until 2008. And in 2008, Joseph Kony himself is supposed to come and sign an agreement that will, you know, be a peace agreement that ends this once and for all. But the rebels insist that, you know, the indictments have to be lifted. They don't want to come to a peace agreement with these indictments hanging over their heads, the possibility of going to jail. And, you know, the sort of mediators and diplomats keep trying and trying to come to work through, but the talks fall apart. And Cohen is able to leave. And he and his movement sort of, not exactly disappear, but are in, have been able ever since to operate in Northeastern Congo, the Democratic Republic of Congo, Southeastern Central African Republic, and then in parts of South Sudan.
1: Joseph Kony and the LRA moved out of Uganda, but their reign of terror continued. Meanwhile, Invisible Children supporters participated in a global night commute on April 29th, 2006, an event that took place in multiple cities across the U.S. and in cities in different parts of the world as well.
7: We had around 80,000 people show up, walk from their house to their downtown city and sleep in the streets for one night in solidarity with the children who had been night commuting for years. It didn't seem like we were getting enough momentum fast enough to end it. And so we had friends who lived and worked in DC, and they created their own nonprofit, which partnered with Invisible Children. And they were hyper-focused on getting legislation passed so that we could have the US military embed with the Ugandan military and work with the African Union to remove Joseph Kony from the battlefield.
1: The bill was called the Northern Uganda Reconstruction and Lord's Resistance Army Disarmament Act of 2009. It was signed into law by then President Barack Obama in 2010. The law would have the U.S. invest into rebuilding parts of northern Uganda that had been affected by the war. But like Jason said, it would also have troops sent to Uganda to aid in the disarmament of the LRA. It marked a huge milestone in the fight against the LRA. Politicians, policymakers, people were listening. Meanwhile, Invisible Children was a successful not-for-profit in the U.S., and Jason said that's when the idea of Kony 2012 started to take shape.
7: I remember exactly where I was when the idea came. It was in the hallway at Invisible Children, and the CEO, Ben Kesey, had just talked to Michael Poffenberger, who was the one who helped start Resolve. And Michael said, it's really hard to get meetings with senators and congressmen because they don't see this as a priority. They don't even know who Joseph Kony is. He said, if Joseph Kony was famous, I'd be able to get in the door. I'd be able to get meetings. And it struck me like a lightning bolt. I was like, yes, that's what we're going to do. We're going to make Kony famous. And so we thought, well, let's just try it. And as we were making it, I can promise you the whole team was like, I don't know if this is going to work. Like, I don't know if people will actually watch it. And so we kind of made it a rule when making it that every 7 seconds of the movie has to keep you watching. And so we set the goal for 500,000 views for the year of 2012. And we had a bunch of ideas to continue the momentum throughout the whole year. And we put Kony 2012 online and we hit 500,000 views within the first 12 hours, 24 hours, something like that. And then it just continued to build and build and build. Every hour after that was a million views an hour, and it just kept growing. And within a few days, it was being translated into all major languages around the world. And, 7 out of 10 of global tweets had something to do with Kony or Uganda or Invisible Children. And so that's really when we stepped into the phenomenon that is now known as Kony 2012.
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1: Roto-Rooter is number one in the number two business, and we've been that way since 1935. But don't take our word for it. JC writes, and I quote, "We had an expensive ring." Oh, this is going to be good. "An expensive ring that was accidentally flushed down the toilet by a small child in our household. I'm sorry. Could a guy get a little music?" We called Roto-Rooter in a panic at 10 p.m. to see if they could send someone over to retrieve it. 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
24: I'm Mike Brown, and if you're just joining us on Crime Time, Canada's only true crime radio show, so far in the first half of part two of What Happened to Coney 2012, journalist Erica Vella traced how filmmaker Jason Russell's early encounters with child soldiers in northern Uganda led to the creation of Invisible Children and a growing push to force international action against Joseph Coney. The episode also unpacks how years of war, peace talks, and international incidents set the stage for the explosive viral success of Coney 2012 and the global debate that followed. Now let's get back to part two of What Happened to Coney 2012 with host Erica Vella on Crime Time.
25: So what were Jason and Invisible Children hoping would come from this film?
26: The intention of Coney 2012 was to not just bring to light this conflict and make Coney a household name, but it was to make sure that the U.S. troops and that any pressure from any government, including the International Criminal Court, stays on and keeps hyper-focused. You know, I like to think about it as Coney 2012 took about 6 months to create, but it was like 10 years in the making. It was like everything we had learned about activism, about putting things online, about what gets people motivated. And we put all of our tricks and tips into this movie.
25: On March 5th, 2012, the film was released.
26: And I remember seeing the posters on a bus stop and thinking somebody got out of their home, printed these posters themselves, and put them on this bus stop in my hometown. Like, that was so surreal because it had been released maybe 24, 36 hours. And here's a physical manifestation of what we ask people to do. And then it kind of just snowballed from there. I think, you know, I left Gavin's, you know, preschool meeting in order to go outside and take a call with the Weinstein Company, who wanted to buy the film and like have it win an Oscar. And then it just kept going from there. It was one person after the other who wanted to talk to us, who wanted to get the story out. You know, there were clothing stores that wanted to put the t-shirts in their stores. We had no idea how many action kits we were going to sell. We eventually purchased every red blank t-shirt in North America. Like, you couldn't find a red blank t-shirt because we had to fulfill all of these orders. And so it was really just a lot. I think the third day I was in LA doing many, many interviews back to back from one show to the next. And then I got on a red eye, got off the plane, stepped into the car and was on the Today Show. And then, you know, People Magazine, New York Times. It was just so overwhelming to feel that kind of energy. And in my mind, I didn't really see a backlash coming because, you know, for the most part, it was like, well, this is a good thing. We're stopping violence, right? And we're doing it in a creative way and we're getting as many people involved. So I didn't know at the time, but there's kind of this internet rule that anything that becomes big or viral, you have to wait 3 days. And on the third day, there will be a backlash. There will be a swing in the other direction.
25: The backlash was something Jason couldn't have prepared for.
26: They're saying we didn't do our research or did our fact check or that we oversimplified a complex story. But our goal was to simplify a complex story. Stephen Colbert has this great quote, which I'm going to paraphrase, is cynicism masquerades as wisdom, but it's a self-imposed blindness. Because it's easier to criticize whoever is out there in the arena doing the work than to actually go out there, do the work, and get beat up for it. And so, had we made mistakes in Invisible Children? Yes. But in the past, we were small enough and nimble enough where I would literally call anybody who had criticisms. I would be like, hello? And they would be surprised, like, what? You're calling me? I said, I want you to know we take what you said seriously and we really want to implement your ideas and we see your position. And, you know, most people, the strategy is just ignore the haters. But like, I wasn't like that. I wanted people to know we're real people. We hear your criticism. And because it was going so viral, everybody knew that if you were to talk about it, write about it, post about it, you would get views, you would get clicks. So it was really this interesting thing where they were calling us clickbait and slacktivism, and yet everybody wanted to write about the story at the time because they would garner a larger audience, if that makes sense.
25: Laura C. said the film misrepresented some of the realities in Uganda.
0: My criticism of that video at the time and now is that it presented an outdated and oversimplified view of the conflict and what could be done, right? So for a lot of viewers who are encountering this crisis for the first time, the film left them with the idea that the crisis was still going on in Northern Uganda, when in fact it had been over in Northern Uganda for 6 years. And Northern Uganda was at that time in the recovery phase, not in the in the crisis, you know, immediate crisis phase. And that's not to discount what people were going through. They were still a lot of human suffering, but the immediate threat of violence was gone by that point. And I think it left people with the impression that things were very different. So this idea that if we make Joseph Kony famous, we can end this crisis is some really questionable logic, right? Like there's something missing in there. So we make him famous, we get the attention of powerful people, then what, right? Then what? And the film really neglects to point out that the broader advocacy movement, including Invisible Children itself, had already been successful in getting the attention of powerful people, had already been very successful in mobilizing government resources to do something about this crisis. And so, you know, the timing on this was really weird.
25: But the idea of oversimplifying a complex conflict isn't something new. There have been other examples of it in the past. You may remember the Save Darfur movement that was aimed at raising awareness of the violence that was happening in Sudan, or even the hashtag Bring Back Our Girls campaign after the abductions in Chibok, Nigeria, at the hands of Boko Haram, which we covered in the first season of What Happened To.
0: So I don't think anybody is like intentionally trying to be inaccurate in these situations, but these narratives are so incomplete that they become inaccurate. And when the narrative about the problem is inaccurate, the policy solutions are almost certainly going to be inaccurate as well. And I think that's where we run into the very real challenges that, you know, if you tell people, well, if we make Joseph Kony famous, we can end this suffering. But you don't tell them that the suffering you've depicted on camera is already over, and that the suffering, in fact, is in other countries now, where the work of tracking down the bad guys is much, much more difficult right now than it would have been in northern Uganda 15 years ago.
25: The oversimplification of the war in Uganda wasn't the only criticism. Some began questioning Invisible Children's finances and wondered where the money was being spent.
0: They used it to make more films, to do more of this kind of awareness raising. And I think that the real question about Kony 2012 is awareness raising of that nature what was necessary at that point? Or were other forms of, you know, raising funds to support people in Uganda might have been a more useful tactic at that time. But this is how it happened. So it's really kind of a wasted opportunity in terms of political capital, in terms of mobilizing large numbers of people to care about something. And I think, you know, just kind of an unrealistic view of how movements gain traction and get stuff done.
25: Jason had this to say about the money that was being spent on creating films.
26: I would say is that people were upset or confused about the money we would spend on videos and campaigns and merchandise. And the way that I feel about that is we started out as filmmakers. Invisible Children's origin story is out of a movie. We would not even have this conversation had we not prioritized telling the story. We were doing our best to make every intelligent decision around finances, around timeframes, around human resources. So if you don't like the fact that we were spending money on movies, then we're not the nonprofit for you. And we weren't spending a ton of money comparatively. We were doing what we thought was right in order to speak to a generation through the medium in which they were digesting, which is short form content.
25: Another criticism revolved around the white savior industrial complex. Nigerian American author, photographer, and critic Teju Cole tweeted his 7-part response to Kony 2012. It reads, quote, "From Sachs to Christoph to Invisible Children to Ted, the fastest growth industry in the U.S. is the white savior industrial complex. The white savior supports brutal policies in the morning, founds charities in the afternoon, and receives awards in the evening. The banality of evil transmutes into the banality of sentimentality. The world is nothing but a problem to be solved by enthusiasm. This world exists simply to satisfy the needs, including, importantly, the sentimental needs of white people and Oprah. The white savior industrial complex is not about justice. It's about having a big emotional experience that validates privilege. Feverish worry over that awful African warlord. But close to 1.5 million Iraqis died from an American war of choice. Worry about that. I deeply respect American sentimentality, the way one respects a wounded hippo. You must keep an eye on it, for you know it's deadly." Unquote. Teju's tweets were shared in The Atlantic and The New York Times. I asked Jason about this.
26: I hadn't heard at that time of the white savior complex. I believe that there's an article about the white savior industrial complex. And it's taken me years to deconstruct that and realize like how damaging that narrative is and how I unintentionally perpetuated it, you know, it doesn't really matter your intentions, right? It's about the impact. And so I do feel that centering myself in the narrative, I don't know if there was another way, because I was the one person at Invisible Children who was there from the beginning until that time. And so unfortunately, I don't like really being on camera or being the center. I would rather be the director behind the scenes, like pulling the levers and creating the story. But because it was me going to tell the story again, similar to the rough cut, I felt that it was the best way to do it. And so I don't know what else to say, except for we got to be aware and do better. We just got to do better. And I'm committed to that.
25: Following the release of Kony 2012, Jason went from being a man who helped create a not-for-profit relatively unknown to the general public to international recognition overnight. And while his rise to the top was quick, the fall from grace was even faster. The mounting criticism and pressure took a toll on both Jason's physical and mental health, and the public was watching. On March 15th, 10 days after the release of Kony 2012, Jason had a very public breakdown that was caught on tape. He was hospitalized so authorities could assess his mental state. I asked Jason about this incident.
26: I could go days without sleeping and I could just edit all night and then pound a Red Bull and keep going. I thought it was kind of a superpower. And so I would lay in bed during those 10 days of Kony 2012 and my heart would just be beating out of my chest, just racing. And especially towards the end, as like the criticism started to mount and things got really scary, you know, I didn't know it before this moment, but I'm bipolar too. So when that much energy happens, it felt like electricity was coming through me. And on that day, it was a morning, I had a friend come over and we were just talking calmly. And the only way I can explain it is that something snapped. It felt as though something was in me and controlling my body like a marionette, like a puppet. And everything else is super blurry and strange. And I became violent. And I remember the story in my head was I have to get to New York in the next 12 hours or Kony wins, which obviously, who knows where that comes from. But that led me out into the street. I had a bathrobe and underwear on. Both of those things came off. I was having delusions of grandeur, is what they call it. And, you know, slapping the pavement and yelling at myself. And I, you know, it took me a long time to wind down and actually come back into my body and to be okay. And now I feel like I'm a part of a group or a club of individuals who have had breakdowns or who have been publicly shamed. You know, it does hurt and it feels triggering. The internet feels triggering. There's so much on the internet about me and about Kony 2012. And really, I'm a sensitive person. I'm a people pleaser. I don't want to be made to look like a joke. For me, it's the most painful thing, but at the same time, I've been learning how to heal, you know, myself and heal my brain. And maybe a part of my story is that I have a purpose around this conversation, you know, not that I'm an expert, but just that I'm kind of like, yeah, me too. It happened to me too. And unless you've gone viral and you've been publicly shamed on your worst day, you won't really understand it. It's been a wild adventure. Really hard at times when you are in the mental health facility and your friend is showing you as a joke on South Park, you know? There's a part of me that laughs and there's a part of me that's like, oh, I never knew I had that on my bucket list to be a South Park joke.
25: Following the release of the Kony 2012 film, Invisible Children began to unravel. Jason stepped aside in 2014, 2 years after Kony 2012 was released. And by then, Invisible Children was facing incredible hardships.
26: we were really thinking that it was over. We didn't think of it being able to go on and exist up till today. You know, we were really looking at everything across the board and laying off staff and shutting down programs and really kind of minimizing what we could in order to have that transition at least be fruitful enough for them to keep going.
25: It's something that Jolie also noticed while living in Uganda.
1: I did not know how much money was raised. So I had no clue. I would also read through the media. So a few months later, when things settled down, then I started talking with the CEO that told us that after COIN 2012, the criticism and what happened to Jason Russell, the money started going away.
25: Jolie said everything was downsized.
1: So in the separation, they ended up saying, we are going to give you $100,000 for you to finish the kids who are in school for that year. I finished one big building that was we were doing in a school in Gulu. And that was it.
25: And it wasn't too long after that Jolie would also be let go.
1: The CEO walked in and said, we have come to end your contract. And I said, I'm not ending my contract. Then they took me to the Invisible Children office with nobody inside. Said, look, the office is now empty. We can't keep you anymore. And I still repeated to them, I said, my vision of Invisible Children wasn't about me getting a salary. It was about the pain I went through. And I wanted the story to be known. And that I wanted the end of Joseph COIN to come, because I kind of felt it went from me to other kids, now to Congo, to Central Africa. That is not what I'm going to accept.
25: Jason said the decision to walk away was one of the hardest decisions he has ever had to make. For over a decade, he had spent time building this not-for-profit and watched it grow. He had formed some of his closest friendships through his work with Invisible Children. And now he was unsure what the future would look like.
26: A friend asked me, do you think you did everything in your power to do the job that you were supposed to do, which was tell the story? Do you think you did it? And I said, yes. And then he said, can you imagine that your job is done? And that's hard for me to swallow, because I really do want justice for my friends. I do really want Coney to be held accountable for his crimes.
25: And while Jason stepped away 8 years ago, Invisible Children has continued to operate. Jason says one of the biggest successes they had was something they started working on while he was there. It's called the Early Warning Radio Network.
26: They are continuing the Early Warning Radio Network, reunification of children back to their families. And they also do these screenings in order to sensitize the communities. We make movies in the language in which the people live, which is sometimes the first movie they've seen in that language. And they watch it in order to welcome back rebel groups. It's called mobile cinema. And it's basically what we were doing in the US, but it's in Central Africa and South Sudan and Congo, where we pop up these screenings in these villages and we show movies in order for them to have empathy for individuals who are coming back from the rebel group.
25: I reached out to Invisible Children in the US and they provided me with a statement. The statement says, Invisible Children was founded in 2004 to help end years of mass violence and child abductions by Ugandan warlord Joseph Kony and the Lord's Resistance Army. The statement reads, quote, over the course of 10 years, Invisible Children mobilized a global movement of young activists, culminating with the online film Kony 2012 that served as a forceful call to action. We also know what it's like to be overcome with the pressure that is associated with overnight success. Kony 2012's unprecedented and unexpected success impacted our team and our organization in a myriad of ways. The campaign generated historic political momentum that helped to secure tens of millions of dollars in public and private funds for humanitarian assistance to LRA-affected communities and mobilized unprecedented global attention and action from policymakers. At the same time, the intense worldwide attention was destabilizing to the organization. It triggered the unfortunate breakdown of one of our founders and changed the context for our grassroots awareness efforts overnight. ultimately leading Invisible Children to significantly downsize and restructure the organization in late 2014 and install a transition team, unquote. Today, Invisible Children says they have a new board of directors, a new CEO, and a new global leadership team. In 2021, Invisible Children said 127 LRA escapees were reunited with their families. For Jolie, after she left Invisible Children, she started a spin-off not-for-profit called Invisible Children Uganda.
1: Now on the ground, we are focusing more on the girl child education. I am one proud girl that I felt education took me away from my past bad experience. So I am still a strong advocate for education. We have one big partner in the United States called Gendercide Awareness. It's an organization based out of Texas that every year through them, we can afford to put about 15 girls in school. So that is now the only organization that we have that is working with us.
25: You might be wondering what's happened to the LRA in the nearly 10 years since the Kony 2012 film was released. Earlier, I mentioned how the U.S. sent elite troops to help aid in the disarmament of the LRA. Laura C. says U.S. troops were pulled out of the area.
0: It is an extraordinarily costly mission for the United States. Again, I mentioned before that there was no funding allocated for this. So the Department of Defense has to pull funds from other activities around the world. Now, the United States Department of Defense is not hurting for funds, right? Like, is it that bad? I don't know. But you know, I don't think most American taxpayers were aware that their government spent somewhere between about $650 million to $1 billion over the course of 5 years, equipping and supplying these 100 troops in a very remote part of the world, trying to track down a warlord and his cronies. But that's what happened. And the mission was ultimately unsuccessful. It ended in 2017. They didn't have a budget anymore for it. And the feeling was that it had kind of been mostly an exercise in futility.
25: Kony's whereabouts are still unknown and the international criminal court charges are still pending. But Kony wasn't the only person charged. In 2005, there were several top commanders who had been charged for their role with the LRA. Since then, two have died, so their arrest warrants were terminated. In 2015, Dominic Onwin surrendered. He was charged with 61 counts of crimes against humanity and war crimes allegedly committed after July 1st, 2002. In February 2021, Onwin was found guilty and sentenced to 25 years in prison. Laura says with Kony and one other still at large, the LRA continues to operate.
0: So the LRA is still very much a threat. They move around. Like I said, they always keep moving, right? Because a fear of being captured, but also some like seasonal movement with rainy seasons and that kind of thing. And they continue to move in that area where Northeastern Democratic Republic of Congo and Southeastern Central African Republic and South Sudan meet. They are not nearly as strong as they used to be. They're not nearly as many members as there used to be. And they're divided into smaller groups that move around together. There's you know, these kind of like bands of people. But they are still capable of terrorizing citizens and of doing horrible things.
25: Jason Russell says he is still dealing with the viral attention he received on account of trying to make Kony famous.
26: Over the last, 10 years, the internet itself is triggering to me. I don't know when an article or a video or some kind of comment will come up. And so it's really learning how the people who know me, they're the ones that matter. It's like my friends, my family, and that's really what matters. The internet is just can be so toxic and so damaging that I really have to learn how to have boundaries and create a space in which I can do well and be well, regardless of what strangers might think of me.
25: And I asked him, is there anything he would change?
26: I find it hard to answer a question like, what would you change? Because I don't know if I would, even though mistakes were surely made. I do think that Kony 2012 on its own is just this like singular example of what happens when people commit themselves to a mission, to a vision. You know, the mission was to make Kony famous. We did that. Behind that mission was to remove him and other commanders from the battlefield, from hurting communities, from displacing millions of people. Did we accomplish that? No, we haven't. We haven't. And honestly, it breaks my heart. And not a day goes by, I don't think, when is justice going to happen? My hope is that when people think of Kony 2012, they think of the unity that we had. 120 million people saw it in a week. I hope that that will be the focus. And I hope that when history is written, that we will view it as an imperfect attempt to pursue the long journey that is justice.
24: 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Next, we have a short episode of Alan Cross's Uncharted Crime and Mayhem in the Music Industry. Music fans tend to form a pyramid, ranging from non-fans and casual listeners through true fans who actively support an artist, up to a small but powerful group of superfans who drive most of an artist's success and income. Beyond that healthy spectrum, however, lies a darker fringe of obsession and fixation, where fandom can turn dangerous and threaten both artists and those around them. This is Uncharted, Crime and Mayhem in the Music Industry, The Linkin Park Cyberstalker, with Alan Cross on Crime Time.
4: There have been many studies into the different types of music fans. Basically, they can be broken down into four types. At the bottom of the pyramid are people who aren't fans of your music at all. They don't like you or don't care about you and may not even know who you are. So for the purposes of this discussion, they don't matter because they don't care. The next level are casual fans. They sort of like you or your music, but they can take or leave whatever it is that you're selling. They have zero investment in your career. If your music comes on, they might listen. Going up another level, we have true fans. They love you enough that they will spend money on you. They'll stream your music faithfully, buy physical product like CDs or vinyl from time to time. They probably own a t-shirt or two and will go to your shows and have a very good time. At the very top of this pyramid are the superfans. Superfans love, love, love you. They're evangelists. They follow your every move. They buy everything. They'll get involved and donate to your charitable causes. And they will go to all of the shows. They may total maybe 10% of your total fan base, but they are the source of the majority of your income, like 60, 70, even 80%. They are at the top of the fan pyramid. From there, though, we can cross over to the dark side. And this is where we find the fantasists, the deluded, the obsessed, the trolls, and frankly, the insane. They are dangerous people, a threat to you and the people around you. And they show up when you least expect it. And if they break into your online world, well, that's a whole new level of terror. I'm Alan Cross, and have I got a story for you. This is Uncharted, Crime and Mayhem in the Music Industry, Episode 7, The Linkin Park Cyberstalker. On this edition of Uncharted, we're going to look at the most dangerous kind of fan, the super obsessed. This obsession can be driven by misguided love or murderous hate. These people live in a land of fiction, illusion, and make-believe. Contact with them is unwanted and sometimes very, very dangerous. According to the professionals who study such things, 2% of all men and 8% of all women will be stalked to some degree at some point in their lives. Stalkers can be broken down into three broad categories. The first is known as intimates. They are former partners who refuse to accept that a relationship is over. The second type is known as delusionals. These people usually suffer from some kind of mental illness that has them believe that for some reason, one that seems very logical to them, that they need to be in contact with the target of their obsession. Delusionals can be reasonably benign. Take the case of Slipknot. You'd expect that such an extreme band would have some extreme fans, and they do. An example would be a Dutch Slipknot fan, a real apostle known as Crazy White Sean. On Valentine's Day, when Slipknot was playing a show in Amsterdam, Crazy White Sean showed up with a gift. Inside a big Valentine's Day box was the heart of a cow. This was gross, but Slipknot had actually seen this before. One fan had presented them with an actual human femur. No idea where he got it. Something a little more threatening was a series of fan letters Trent Reznor once received back in the 1990s. They were all written in human blood. Again, disturbing and weird, but that demonstration of devotion never escalated beyond that. The third type of stalker are the vengefuls. They believe that their target has somehow wronged them and that the person needs to be punished in some way. The Linkin Park cyberstalking crisis never turned into anything physically dangerous, but it does involve the issue of identity theft of a rock star. And it ultimately led to a national security crisis involving a facility that produced the technologies for America's nuclear arsenal. Identity theft is a growing problem. If someone gains control of your identity, they can wreak some serious chaos in your life and finances. They can, for example, empty your bank account, acquire the deed to your house, take out credit cards in your name, post damaging things that become attached to you, and so on. Making it stop can take months and thousands of dollars. And then it takes even longer to repair the damage that was done. This story shows that it can happen to anyone.

0: Lincoln Park has an amazing management team around them. When I was dealing with them in the early 2010s, I spoke to several people who were in charge of the band's online presence. They were smart, way ahead of what most acts were doing at the time with things like social media and online fan engagement. They were also very conscious of the need for security. But the online world of Linkin Park wasn't always as secure as it is today. We might be able to trace things back to the spring of 2006. In late March of that year, Linkin Park vocalist Chester Bennington had his cell phone hacked. This was in the era before the iPhone and other smartphones. It was also before things like two-factor authentication, facial recognition, reminders for strong passwords, and all the other things that we do today. Chester and his wife, Talinda, were plunged into a cybersecurity nightmare that went far beyond just a hacked phone. It was a situation that affected America's national security apparatus and, like I said, involved its nuclear arsenal. I'm not making this up. You heard that right. It all began when Talinda opened an email from an address she didn't recognize. It read, "I'm very happy for you and Chester." Also in the email was a link to a website run by Chester's ex-wife, Samantha. Well, it was strange, but Talinda thought it was just another troll. When you're a rock star, or their partner, you come to expect this sort of thing. On April 6th, this would be a couple of weeks later, the couple heard from a male friend, someone who had dated Talinda in the past, that he'd had a similar sort of email, one from the address informantforyou@yahoo.com. This one was more sinister. The facts in the email should have been private and known only to Chester, Talinda, and a close circle of friends and associates. This was followed by another email sent directly to Talinda when Chester was out of town with the band. "I know you're going through a hard time being alone," it said. "My thoughts and prayers are with you." Okay, creepy. And it certainly intimated that this person somehow had access to Chester's work schedule. The emails didn't end there. They kept coming throughout the spring of 2006, each time letting both Chester and Talinda know that their personal lives had been compromised. And then the phone call started. Chester's mobile would ring in the middle of the night, usually between 4 and 4:30 a.m. But when he answered it, no one was there. Eventually, he checked the caller ID and called that number. A switchboard operator somewhere in New Mexico answered. And she was no help because she had no idea which extension the call originated from. So Chester just hung up in frustration. A few nights after that, Chester's cell phone rang again. And this time, Talinda answered. A female voice said, "I'm watching you, whore." This time, there was no caller ID. It had been blocked. Talinda's friends started emailing. Apparently, they were receiving strange messages from her detailing things that Talinda would not write. "I didn't send any of those messages," she said. "They'd all come from a Yahoo account that she'd stopped using months ago." Back then, Linkin Park had a head of security. His name was Bruce Thompson, and he got an email that was supposed to be from Talinda. It read, "Hi, Bruce. Do we have an email for Samantha?" Remember, that was Chester's ex-wife. "Strange emails from fan sources have been received," it read.
1: From the National Newsroom of the Canadian Press, I'm Lisa Laporte. Prime Minister Mark Carney says his focus on building international relationships, including with Norway, is part of the answer to renewed threats from Russia. Carney was asked about warnings from the Polish Prime Minister that Russia may increase drone attacks on other NATO countries.
2: "It's the capacities that I'll speak only for Canada, that we need to build up. We need to build that submarine capacity. We need to develop cutting-edge space capacity. Both of us, within 48 hours, probably 24 hours, sat down for quite detailed discussions with the Ukrainian president and his team."
1: Carney is courting deeper defense ties with Norway as well as investment from its massive petroleum-based sovereign wealth fund. Carney is set to travel to New York tomorrow as the fall session of Parliament resumes. He'll attend the United Nations General Assembly amid an ongoing U.S. trade war and his work to formalize closer ties with the European Union. Carney met with French President Emmanuel Macron earlier today in the French territory of Saint-Pierre-et-Miquelon off the coast of Newfoundland. He says he needs to divide his time between parliamentary domestic duties and international ones. Conservative leader Pierre Poilievre was in Brantford, Ontario today for a rally where he doubled down on his objection to Canada becoming an associate member of the EU. The opposition leader told rally attendees that Canada would never be the 28th state of the EU. He said last week that decisions for Canada, quote, must not be made in Washington, Beijing, or Brussels, but by Canadians here at home. Anti-ICE protesters quickly gathered at the scene today of a shooting involving immigration and customs enforcement officers in Austin. Local authorities say a man was in serious but stable condition after being shot by an ICE officer following a traffic stop. The Department of Homeland Security oversees ICE. So far, it has not responded to requests for details on the incident.
3: I have these thoughts.
4: And people just laugh at me.
3: It's my turn now.
1: And Unabomber is set to debut on Netflix this Friday. Jacob Tremblay plays Ted Kaczynski, who carried out a 17-year bombing campaign in the U.S. that killed three people and injured nearly two dozen others. Russell Crowe stars as a psychologist in the film, while Shailene Woodley plays the FBI agent on the Unabomber case. This is the Canadian Press. In sports, Toronto leadoff hitter Brett Bateman reached base and scored three times as the Blue Jays beat the American League West leading Texas Rangers 7-2 to avoid a series sweep in the major leagues. The Chicago White Sox kept pace in the American League Central, eliminating the Detroit Tigers from playoff contention with a rain-soaked 8-1 win. The White Sox remained a game behind Cleveland in the division. They hold a three-game lead over Houston and Toronto for the third wildcard spot. Brianna Stewart scored a game-high 27 points with 8 rebounds and 4 assists as the New York Liberty beat the Toronto Tempo 106-69 in the WNBA. It was the final home game of the season for the Tempo, who have lost 6 straight. And in NFL action today, the New England Patriots beat the Pittsburgh Steelers 20-3. The Baltimore Ravens lost to the New Orleans Saints by a score of 24-17. From the Canadian Press, I'm Lisa Laporte.
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6: A steel hatch slams shut. Deep beneath the Atlantic, the crew of a German U-boat settles into the routines of war. Men joke, complain, write letters home, and endure the suffocating tension of life underwater. Their enemy is the sea, as much as the Allied ships they hunt. They see their target and fire on a vessel. Then, the sailors watch helplessly as survivors struggle in the water after that torpedo attack. The crew's captain refuses to machine gun the survivors at sea and instead orders the submarine away. The moment emphasizes the humanity of the sailors and the moral burden of combat. The audience sees frightened young men, not ideological fanatics. The crew appears detached from the crimes being committed elsewhere by the Third Reich. Their struggle is presented as a human story of survival rather than as part of a regime waging a war of aggression and racial conquest. This scene in the movie Das Boot was a powerful portrayal of war, but it also illustrates how a myth took hold in popular culture.
7: There's something about the bad guys. And, you know, you see it. There was a Call of Duty, World War II Call of Duty game that came out. And in one of the scenarios, you are a German soldier. And I think the way they get around it is you're like a resistance guy. So you're like, you don't like being a German soldier. And so you're like fighting. But the shtick is so you can use all the German stuff without you know, feeling bad about it. There's challenges to the way that the Wehrmacht is presented. And a lot of people want to wall it off, seal it off from the rest of it.
6: I'm David Boris, and this is Hostile History. On today's episode, I'm joined by historian Waitman Bjorn as we dismantle a long-held myth about the German army in the Second World War, which paints Nazi war crimes as being committed almost exclusively by the SS, while most other soldiers were innocent. This is Innocent Until Proven Guilty, the myth of the clean Wehrmacht. In the decades following the end of the Second World War, a powerful story took hold across much of the Western world. In it, the regular German armed forces, often referred to as the Wehrmacht, were professional, honorable, and apolitical. They fought a conventional war instead of the atrocities committed by the SS behind the lines. It became known as the Clean Wehrmacht myth. For years, it appeared in memoirs, military histories, Hollywood films, and even academic works. Former German generals became respected military commentators. Their battlefield achievements were studied. Their accounts of the war were widely accepted. But with time, historians gained access to vast archives, operational orders, soldiers' letters, military reports, and occupation records. And what has emerged paints a very different picture. The evidence showed that the Wehrmacht was not merely aware of Nazi crimes. In many cases, it participated in them. But before we dive in, we first need to understand the Wehrmacht itself. The Wehrmacht was established in 1935, replacing the earlier Reichswehr of the interwar period. It consisted of the army, known as Das Heer, the Navy, the Kriegsmarine, and the Air Force, the Luftwaffe. Many of its officers came from traditions that predated the Nazi regime. Some may have disliked Hitler personally. Others may have viewed Nazi Party activists as uncultured radicals. These facts later became central to the Clean Wehrmacht narrative. If some officers disliked Hitler, how could the military have been

0: Germany invaded Poland in 1939, military commanders were already working alongside Nazi security organizations. What often makes things even more confusing is the existence of a parallel military and security apparatus running alongside the Wehrmacht, and that is the SS. Founded in 1925, the SS, the Schutzstaffel, or Protection Squadrons, began as Hitler's own bodyguard. Led by Heinrich Himmler, the SS grew into a formidable state within a state. And by the outbreak of the Second World War, it had become a large paramilitary organization and cemented its autonomy by destroying their rival paramilitary organization, the SA, and taking control of the Nazi police and security apparatus, including the Gestapo. They were loyal to Adolf Hitler and were often the diehard ideological Nazis that have dominated pop culture as the stereotypical villains. The SS established two main branches, the Allgemeine SS or General SS, responsible for enforcing racial purity policies, and the Waffen SS, the Armed SS, which fought alongside the regular German army. During the war, the SS built and managed the death camps, spearheading the systematic murder of 6 million Jews and millions of others. Although both the SS and the Wehrmacht served Nazi Germany, they often distrusted one another. Many Wehrmacht officers viewed the SS as politically extreme, ruthless, and lacking traditional military professionalism. The SS, meanwhile, saw parts of the Wehrmacht as old-fashioned and not fully loyal to Hitler or the Nazi cause. Now, within the SS, there was the SD. This was the security service, and it was established in 1931 by Reinhard Heydrich as the primary intelligence and espionage agency for the SS and the Nazi Party. It was tasked with gathering intelligence, monitoring public opinion, and identifying and persecuting political, racial, and ideological opponents of the Nazi regime, such as Jews, religious dissenters, and leftists. While the SD was the intelligence-gathering branch of the SS, its sister organization, the Gestapo, had the legal police authority to arrest and interrogate the people the SD identified. All of them were branches of the Nazi regime. All were complicit in committing war crimes on its behalf. And soon, separating the conflict from ideology would become impossible.
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2: 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Wild People Quiet by Tara Giroux will do just that. Set in post-war Saskatchewan, this book follows a young Métis woman who conceals her identity to gain social acceptance until her truth comes back to claim her. This exquisite story will leave traces on your heart. 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
6: The turning point came in June 1941. Germany launched Operation Barbarossa, the invasion of the Soviet Union. Within weeks, they occupied much of Eastern Europe, including Poland, Ukraine, Latvia, Lithuania, and Estonia. By December, the German army had nearly reached Moscow before they were finally halted by a Soviet counteroffensive. Waitman Bjorn is an American historian and former U.S. Army officer who specializes in Holocaust studies, focusing on the Holocaust in Eastern Europe. He's currently an associate professor in history at Northumbria University in Newcastle upon Tyne, and he says that with so much territory under Nazi control, a brutal, violent, and murderous campaign was conducted against civilian populations.
7: One of the biggest misconceptions is that the Eastern Front is this aberration of extreme violence, you know, compared to the war in the West, which is sort of, at least in sort of, at a certain level, viewed as being fought kind of between peers who kind of have some grudging respect for each other. I think that it's the war in the West and the desert, you know, that is the aberration. The war that Nazi ideology wants to fight, fighting the war is exactly the Eastern Front.
8: Right.
7: You know, because for the Germans, for the Nazis in the Eastern Front, that is it's a war of conquest. It is a clash of civilizations, a clash of cultures, and a clash of races that is a zero-sum game. You know, from the beginning, Hitler says this, you know, that, you know, either we will be victorious or Germany will be completely destroyed. There's not going to be any negotiated settlement, not going to be any sort of, okay, we're having an armistice and we're going to, you know, none of that. It's all or nothing. Whereas in the West, the Nazis can't fight that way,
8: right,
7: for various reasons. They're not planning on colonizing France. They're not planning on moving settlers in there and Germanizing it. They just want client states that'll be subservient to them, you know, in the West. And there's a racial component too. They're North Europeans. They're white people in the minds of the Nazis. And so they're not going to come in for the same level of treatment, unless, as we see in the campaign 1940. We're talking about French colonial troops who are, you know, black African troops, mm-hmm, who do get murdered just straight up murdered. So again, you can really see the very clear distinction of how the Nazis want to fight. The Nazis want to fight a race war, a war of racial conquest and scorched earth is precisely the kind of thing that drives them. And so by that, in that sense, the war in the Soviet Union is exactly what we'd expect. You know, Hitler, and also not just Hitler, but lots of the German leadership view the Soviets as a terrible thing, and almost a biological threat. You know, in the sense that the political ideology is almost more than that. It's almost some kind of biological marker. And so it's exactly what it says on the tin. It's planned to be a war of annihilation, and you know, to the extent that the Nazis are successful everywhere they go, it's annihilation.
6: Many well-known historians, including Waitman, argue that Hitler was driven by two objectives: the destruction of Europe's Jews and the complete domination of Eastern Europe. Hitler and the Nazi leadership envisioned the Second World War to be a colonial conquest and a struggle for what they called living space. Before the invasion even began, Wehrmacht commanders received extraordinary directives. One of the most infamous was the Commissar Order. Political commissars attached to Soviet units were not to be treated as prisoners of war. They were to be executed. Another directive effectively granted German soldiers immunity for crimes committed against Soviet civilians. Military leaders did not merely receive these orders. Many transmitted them down the chain of command, and some reinforced them. The distinction between military operations and ideological extermination blurred. As German armies advanced eastward, they entered territories inhabited by millions of people whom Nazi ideology considered inferior or dangerous. Behind the front lines followed special SS units known as the Einsatzgruppen. Their mission was mass murder. Entire Jewish communities were rounded up and shot, and the historical record shows that army units frequently provided transportation, supplies, security, intelligence, and logistical support. In numerous locations, Wehrmacht personnel actively assisted mass shootings. Some commanders coordinated directly with killing squads. Others facilitated operations through local military administrations. The machinery of genocide depended on cooperation, and cooperation was often forthcoming. For the surviving Eastern Europe population, it meant subjugation, because a fundamental piece of Nazi ideology, Lebensraum, advocated for the creation of living space for ethnic Germans in Eastern Europe. That meant the Slavic population would either be eradicated or effectively become slaves to the growing ethnic German population.
7: What would have happened if Hitler hadn't invaded the Soviet Union? I mean, he wouldn't have been Hitler. Given the Nazi and Hitler's focus on Lebensraum, living space, but really on resource self-sufficiency. They want to be food self-sufficient, and they want to be resource self-sufficient, so that the sort of horrors of World War One and the blockade can never happen again, because they learned in the Wilhelmine period and after World War One, you know, they were way late to the game when it came to colonies around the world, and they were never going to have the navy that could have sustained them anyway. So they have to do it on the land. It's going to be in the east,
8: right?
7: And that's going to be their empire. So yeah, I mean, I do think it's fair to say that, you know, the rest of the fronts are all aimed at, you know, ensuring that the war in the east is ultimately successful. I mean, remember that even the war in North Africa was theoretically so that the Nazis could go through Egypt and get into, I mean, really ultimately come sort of through Iran and, you know, in that area into like the hinterland of the Soviet Union, which also was, again, for oil and that kind of stuff.
6: Waitman says that Hitler's war in the West against France, Britain's empire, and eventually the U.S. was merely to set the stage for the ultimate goal: a victory in the East, a win through total annihilation. That goal was consolidated in September 1941 with the Mogilev Conference. It is one of the most evil conferences ever to be conducted because it was meant to better organize and execute the Nazi campaign of murder.
7: So essentially, to set the stage, in September 1941, in Army Group Center Rear, so the rear area of Army Group Center, which is a massive area in what is essentially now Belarus, parts of northern Ukraine, southern Lithuania, that kind of thing. It's like a conference. And it's very much low level. It's very much, you know, people that are on the ground doing things, mm-hmm. you know, captains, lieutenants, majors, lieutenant colonels, this kind of stuff. But it also has some interesting other attendees. So you have attendees from the SS, the Waffen-SS units in the area. You have Archer Nebbe, who is the commander of Einsatzgruppe B, so one of these mobile killing squads,
8: right.
7: attends. You know, and the topic of his briefing is the anti-partisan war with particular regard to the Jewish question, which already begins to suggest that, whoa, wait a second, what are we talking about here exactly?
6: German commanders were very concerned about the wide-scale partisan warfare waged against them in the occupied territories of the Soviet Union. These were resistance groups and fighters who opposed occupying forces during the Second World War. They were made up of clandestine civilians and soldiers who often operated behind enemy lines to sabotage, raid, and target supply and transportation networks. But in the fall of 1941, the weird thing was the partisan war hadn't really started.
7: So I found the agenda in the military archives in Freiburg. And it's really interesting because, number one, it bears mentioning that there is no partisan war at this point. The only sort of things you could imagine to be partisans are usually Red Army soldiers that are trying to escape to the rear that have been, you know, from units that are destroyed or have decided to put up some kind of fight. But this side, the kind of the imagery that we have, you know, of like no-go terrain and entire areas controlled by the partisans is not a thing at this point in time. So Stalin has killed everyone that's really great at being an insurgent because he doesn't want insurgents in his own government.
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6: Joseph Stalin had ruled with steel-fisted brutality for years. But shortly after 3 a.m. on the 22nd of June 1941, 3.6 million soldiers under skilled German command struck Soviet positions along a 900-mile-long front of Soviet-occupied territory. This was the largest land army ever assembled. German aircraft bombed military bases, supply depots, and cities, including Sevastopol on the Black Sea, Brest in Belarus, and others up and down the frontier. By the end of the first day of combat, some 1,200 Soviet aircraft had been destroyed, two-thirds while parked on the ground. Stalin was staggered by the German ambush because it violated the non-aggression pact that Hitler and Stalin had signed less than 2 years earlier and placed at risk the very survival of the Soviet Union. At first, Stalin insisted that it was just a provocation triggered by some rogue German generals and refused to order a counterattack until he heard officially from Berlin. The German declaration of war finally arrived 4 hours later. Joseph Stalin, the autocratic leader of the Soviet Union, was nearly paralyzed with fear, anxiety, and shock at the invasion. Lacking sufficient skilled military leadership, the Red Army reacted slowly as the Germans stormed and mauled the Soviet troops. Stalin's generals asked for permission to retreat to reduce casualties, but Stalin refused and ordered them to stand their ground regardless of consequences. In the first 10 days of combat, the Germans captured Minsk and more than 400,000 Red Army troops. At least 40,000 Russian soldiers died per day, and 20 million people who had been living under Soviet control were suddenly living in Axis territory.
7: The Soviets retreat so fast that they don't have time to even really do much of a sort of leaving behind partisans. And of course, the local population is at its least likely to support the Soviet phase because they haven't had time to really experience the joys of Nazi occupation. So what you look at what you discover when you start looking at who these guys are that come to this conference is that many of them have already been involved in murdering Jews. They observe a sample operation. which is literally an SS unit surrounding a village, not finding any partisans, but finding Jews and murdering them. And then after this, after everyone goes back to their units, they publish an executive summary, which goes out much wider than even Army Group Center Rear, which is sort of like best practices. I was able, based on just using the reports from the various units in Army Group Center Rear, to literally sort of track the numbers of people killed and captured before the conference and after the conference. And you can see just a massive spike. The message from the conference was, where there's a Jew, there's a partisan. Where there's a partisan, there's a Jew. And so basically what the military is saying is you should treat Jews as partisans, i.e. as enemies. And, you know, there are all the things that come out of this. Everyone can be a potential threat. And then this is really just closing the circle of the Jew Bolshevik anti-Semitic trope, which is this idea that Jews are behind Bolshevism because they're using communism and Marxism to redistribute wealth to them, right? It's part of their attempt to control the world. And this is really just completing that circle of, you know, all Jews are communists, all communists are Jews, all communists are partisans, all partisans are Jews. And I mean, it's wrapping all these things up in a neat little bow and then handing it to the Wehrmacht.
6: For the Nazi state, there were two great enemies, communists and Jews. And on the Eastern Front, they conflated into one. It was a recipe for mass murder.
7: There are some great historians out there who have made the argument that, you know, as the war becomes more sort of desperate and brutal on the Eastern Front, the Wehrmacht becomes more desperate and brutal. But actually, the Wehrmacht is violent and brutal from the very beginning. And that begins before we even get to sort of the Holocaust. It begins with the Soviet POWs. Somewhere around 3.3 million Soviet prisoners of war die in German captivity. And just to give some context there, that's a death rate of around 57%. And if you look at, for example, Allied death rates in Japanese hands, which was not a walk in the park, that was 29%. And to put it another way, more Soviet POWs die every day in the first 8 months of the war than Allied POWs die in the entire war. The Wehrmacht's line is always, we just couldn't handle. We had so many, we couldn't handle them. And we didn't have the resources. But keep in mind that they did manage to feed 1 million French POWs in 1940. And then if you look at the guidance from Eduard Wagner, who was the quartermaster general of the Wehrmacht, it's very clear from the beginning that the plan is to let them starve, let them die. You know, there are these outside of Minsk, there's this camp called Drozdy, which was around 100,000 people. It was basically like an open field with barbed wire around it. Units are forbidden from using German medical equipment to treat Soviet POWs. They're forbidden from giving any decent food. There's cannibalism. Many of these people don't make it back because there's a series of an echelons of camps from the front to the rear. And you know, these are basically death marches where sometimes the Wehrmacht will just shoot hundreds and hundreds of people that they can't keep up or whatever. They're killing the disabled, the people that are, you know, disabled with military wounds. They're also handing over Jewish Soviet POWs to the Einsatzgruppen. And again, this is something that is absolutely 100% owned by the Wehrmacht before we even talk about anything else. But it lets you perhaps kind of think that, we're doing a regular military operation. But they're rounding up Jews. They are guarding Jews. They're marching Jews to the killing sites. Sometimes they're killing them themselves, either in conjunction with the Einsatzgruppen or on their own, you know, across the Soviet Union. Similarly, they're also involved in killing Sinti and Roma, gypsy populations. You know, the Wehrmacht is also deeply complicit in the murder of disabled people all across the Soviet Union. They'll roll up to a mental hospital and they say, this would be a great place for a military hospital. And they'll call the Einsatzgruppen and say, come kill everyone in the mental hospital. And then they'll take over the building or orphanage or whatever.
6: By doing so, the Wehrmacht was absolutely guilty of war crimes. Nazi atrocities weren't just committed by some smaller group of diehard fanatics like those in the SS. atrocities were carried out by soldiers throughout Germany. They didn't need to be diehard Nazi Party members to commit war crimes.
7: The Clean Wehrmacht myth is you know, it's this idea that the Wehrmacht was a conventional military force that fought a conventional war. Everything else was political. We weren't involved in that political stuff. The Holocaust was the SS and the political. We weren't involved in that. We were just you know, doing our own thing and acting as honorable military men, etc. It comes very, very quickly after the war. We have all these generals in custody, we being the ally, the Western allies. And we are interested in how you fight the Soviets, because very quickly it becomes clear that, you know, that's going to be our next adversary. And we ask them to sort of write their memoirs. And we let them write their memoirs and then publish them very uncritically. And so you have, you know, even I always bring this up, but like, you know, von Manstein, one of the, you know, key field marshals in the Wehrmacht, the title of his memoir is Lost Victories.
6: Lost Victories is the post-war memoir of Erich von Manstein, one of Germany's most prominent military commanders during the Second World War. It presents his account of major campaigns, including the invasion of France in 1940, the invasion of the Soviet Union in 1941, and later operations on the Eastern Front. He describes how his strategic ideas influenced German successes, and throughout the memoir, he attributes many lost opportunities to political interference by Adolf Hitler. The narrative emphasizes military strategy, operational decision-making, and the challenges faced by German forces as the war turned against them. The book is also an attempt to defend his reputation and explain his actions during the war. In it, he downplays or omits the German army's involvement in Nazi crimes. This was part of Manstein's efforts to separate military leadership from the policies of the Nazi regime.
7: You know, and can you imagine? I mean, this is the Nazis that we are, and it becomes sort of a bestseller. That, you know, people are buying this book, Lost Victories, which is kind of like, the subtext is, wouldn't it have been great if the Nazis had not lost these victories? And of course, you know, all of these memoirs are all about, you know, guns and trumpets and who's going up what hill and down the other. But they're not talking about the Holocaust or the you know, the fact that the Wehrmacht shot around 30,000 of its own people for a variety of different things, you know, et cetera, et cetera, et cetera. And so you get this very sanitized vision of what the Wehrmacht looks like, because it's coming from these folks. Then you have people like Basil Liddell Hart, a famous British historian who's literally like a Rommel fanboy.
0: Oh yeah, he absolutely
7: and,
0: is.
7: You know, is literally trying to help sanitize, you yep. know, what the Germans did and what the army did, what the Wehrmacht did, and what the officers did. And then, you know, this is compounded by, you know, a convergence of other factors, one being that the Wehrmacht is not deemed a criminal organization at Nuremberg, while the SS is.
0: Right.
7: Which means that if you're a member of the SS, by definition, you fall into some kind of criminal category. And that's not the case with the Wehrmacht. I mean, obviously, there are high-ranking generals that are tried. But as an organization, it's not sort of legally, officially condemned in that way. And then you have the context of the Cold War, which is very quickly, you know, it becomes clear that the Germans are kind of going to be our allies. The West Germans are going to be our allies in this. And we, the Western allies, don't really want to poke that bear too much,
0: right,
7: about, you know, what did you do during the war kind of thing. And the German legal system doesn't either, because it's actually very convenient for German memory and forgetting to not go after the Wehrmacht and to lay it all on the SS. And in fact, they want to lay it all on Hitler, Himmler, and Goering. And like, those are the Haupttäter, the main criminals. They did all of this. We had Nuremberg. They got punished. They're dead or gone. It's over. And anybody left over, like people at Auschwitz, that's the SS. They're really bad. And that's actually quite comforting, because, you know, there aren't, relatively speaking, that many people who are in the SD or SS, etc. But if you start poking fingers at the Wehrmacht, there were 17 some million men and right. a good number of women that served in the Wehrmacht during the war. And now you're hitting very close to home.
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6: The scary thing is, the clean Wehrmacht myth took root, and now there are people who are reenactors, authors, faux academics, and entire Reddit threads devoted to spreading and reinforcing it. And while some of them may not consider themselves to be neo-Nazis, they have embraced the idea that the broader German army was made up of noble soldiers defending their homeland, or at the very least, ignorant young men tricked into a war by evil Nazis.
7: To me, you know, as an American coming from Virginia, it's very similar to the Lost Cause sort of fanboying as well. You have the similar sort of situation that's built up in the minds of the adherents to this, which is, you know, isn't it kind of cool and romantic that you have this undermanned, outnumbered force battling against all odds,
8: right?
7: And being, you know, successful in whatever, you know, whatever rationale that they want to say successful, omitting the fact that, you know, in the case of the Confederates, they were fighting to extend and maintain white supremacy and human slavery, or in the case of the Nazis, that they were fighting to extend genocide and the Holocaust and everything else. But also in popular culture, you know, in film, you know, some of the sort of, there's a movie called Cross of Iron, a Sam Peckinpah film, with Lee Garner in it. And it sort of, again, there's the Vilsmaier Stalingrad film, which, you know, it all sort of paints the ordinary German soldier as a victim of the war, and not complicit. There was a Call of Duty, World War II Call of Duty game that came out. And I haven't played it, but in one of the scenarios, you are a German soldier. And I think the way they get around it is you're like a resistance guy. So you don't like being a German soldier. And so you're like fighting, but the shtick is so you can use all the German stuff without,
8: right,
7: you know, feeling bad about it. You know, and I think there is a problem in the gaming world. You know, I'm not a giant stick in the mud. I like to play board games, and, you know, sometimes you have to be the bad guys or whatever, but there's challenges to the way that the Wehrmacht is presented. And a lot of people want to, you know, sort of wall it off, seal it off from the war, from the rest of it. One of the biggest inflection points was 20, 30 years ago, when Germany had what was called the Wehrmacht Exhibition. And the Wehrmacht Exhibition was a traveling exhibit that funded by a very wealthy German tobacco magnate. And it confronted the German public really for the first time with the incontrovertible evidence of the various crimes of the Wehrmacht. Photographs, diary entries, letters, really sort of in your face, like this is what the army did, confessions, all this kind of stuff. And of course it generated a great deal of animosity. You had, you know, people marching in the streets from both sides. You know, one side is condemning the Wehrmacht and et cetera, but the other side is saying that, you know, my grandfather was not a war criminal or my father wasn't a war criminal. And of course the far right was involved, the neo-Nazis got involved in this, and they bombed the exhibition in various towns. And it really was, I think, a turning point that confronted people with the truth of this.
6: For decades, many sought comfort in the myth that the Wehrmacht fought a clean, honorable war, while Nazi crimes were carried out solely by the SS and other ideological fanatics.
7: You know, did every German soldier participate in killing Jews? No. But that was always a question of proximity rather than motivation. And then if you expand it out to treatment of Soviet POWs or treatment of non-Jewish civilians, you know, many, many, many more Wehrmacht people are going to be complicit or guilty in that regard as well. And so, you know, this is something that we've been chipping away at for, you know, I would say 40 some years.
6: The Holocaust and the wider crimes of the Third Reich were made possible because countless people obeyed, cooperated, looked away, or convinced themselves that what they were doing was justified. They were all complicit in extraordinary evil. And as the last veterans passed away and the archives opened wider, the comforting fiction of a clean Wehrmacht has become increasingly difficult to sustain. The historical record reveals not an army standing apart from Nazi crimes, but an institution that, to varying degrees across commands and campaigns, helped enable and carry out a war of conquest, racial persecution, and mass violence.
5: 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And until then, my name is Dunner. Thanks for joining us.

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19: From the National Newsroom of the Canadian Press, I'm Lisa Laporte. Prime Minister Mark Carney says his focus on building international relationships is part of the answer to renewed threats from Russia. Carney met with Norwegian Prime Minister Jonas Gahr Støre in Ottawa today as he courts deeper ties with the Nordic country. The two were asked about warnings from Poland's Prime Minister about Russia possibly increasing drone attacks on other NATO countries. Støre says those warnings should be taken seriously, while Carney agreed. The fall session of Parliament is set to resume tomorrow after a 3-month break.
3: The trade war with the United States and Prime Minister Mark Carney's move to formalize closer ties with the European Union will be top of mind. A political science professor at McGill University says public opinion backs Carney's approach to both. But he says the Liberals could be vulnerable on the issue of affordability as the Conservatives sharpen attacks over the cost of living. Carney is fresh off a visit to Europe, where the European Commission president opened the door to Canada becoming the first associate member of the EU. But that move could also further complicate Canada's fractured relationship with the United States after U.S. President Donald Trump said it could be a hostile act. Naira Ahmed, The Canadian Press.
12: Conservative leader Pierre Poilievre told a Brantford, Ontario rally today Canada will never be part of the European Union as Prime Minister Carney pursues deeper ties with Europe amid a trade war with the U.S.
14: We will never be the 51st state of the U.S., but we will also never be the 28th state of the European Union. We're Canadians. Canadians first, Canadians always.
12: Carney has said the nature of the new arrangement has yet to be determined. Anti-ICE protesters quickly gathered at the scene today of a shooting involving Immigration and Customs Enforcement officers in Austin. Local authorities say a man was in serious but stable condition after being shot by an ICE officer after a traffic stop. And director Michael Del Monte took home the prize for Best Canadian Short at the Toronto International Film Festival today for Fight Kid. Del Monte says he's glad the audience connected with his movie, which he hopes to soon turn into a feature.
15: You don't know whether an audience is going to laugh. You don't know what they're going to feel when you're making it. You just hope that your idea translates, you know, to them. And, you know, I think it did. I think people, you know, talking to them, they felt uncomfortable a little bit, but also, you know, inspired as well.
12: The film follows a father who places the burden of his aspirations on his son as he pushes him into a high-stakes boxing match. This is the Canadian Press. In sports, Toronto leadoff hitter Brett Bateman reached base and scored three times as the Blue Jays beat the American League West leading Texas Rangers 7-2 to avoid a series sweep in the major leagues. Meantime, the Chicago White Sox kept pace in the American League Central, eliminating the Detroit Tigers from playoff contention with a rain-soaked 8-1 victory. The White Sox remained a game behind Cleveland in the division. They hold a three-game lead over Houston and Toronto for the third wildcard spot. Brianna Stewart scored a game-high 27 points with 8 rebounds and 4 assists as the New York Liberty beat the Toronto Tempo 106-69 today in the final home game of Toronto's WNBA season. And Belgian Remco Evenepoel set a record today by winning the men's elite individual time trial at the Road World Championships in Montreal for a fourth straight year. From the Canadian Press, I'm Lisa Laporte.
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20: Most of us probably go through a phase when we decide that we want to make music for ourselves. Maybe we'll do it alone, or perhaps we want to be part of a band. The first thing you need to do is decide what instrument you're going to play. Once you do that, you have to narrow things down to the exact make and model of that instrument. Now, when you're starting out, your dream instrument is probably out of reach financially, so you make do with whatever you can afford. But you never lose sight that one day you'll own an iconic rock and roll machine of some sort. It might be a guitar, and if it's a guitar, you will inevitably have an opinion on amplifiers. Perhaps you're into keyboards. You might covet an expensive grand piano, or you may have your eye on a particular line and model of electronic keyboard. The same applies to drums. So, what are these iconic dream instruments? What are the instruments that are famous and desired by musicians around the world, regardless of their level of expertise? And what is it about these particular music-making thingies that make them so desirable? Let's investigate. This is a look at the most iconic instruments. These are the goats of the tools of rock and roll.
0: What happened last night?
21: Waking up in your bed after drinking too much can be embarrassing.
0: Did I puke on the bar table?
21: But it is better than waking up in a jail cell.
0: $100 on pizza? I don't even see the box.
21: So no matter how many questionable decisions you make during a night out...
0: Oh no, I called her 8 times?
21: Don't make the decision to drink and drive.
0: Get it together, dude.
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20: We all love to dream. One day I will have that car, or someday I will have a house in this neighborhood. And if you're a musician, you have a very good idea of what instruments you'd like to own. If you know what you're doing, you can get the job done on any instrument. But if you're able to choose anything... I'm Alan Cross, and this show is all about iconic musical instruments, the makes and models that have endured for decades, and in doing so, have become legendary, not only for their sound and playability, but for also which famous musicians have chosen this gear to be part of their signature image. Let's start with the electric guitar. There are hundreds and hundreds of makes and models out there, but when it comes to the most familiar, two names stand out: Gibson and Fender. Orville Gibson founded his company in Kalamazoo, Michigan in 1894. The first factory manufactured mandolins. Orville then invented the archtop guitar. This means the front of the guitar's body has a slight arch, a curve to it. Orville got this idea from how violins are constructed. The Depression and World War II were the best and worst times for Gibson. Between 1924 and 1948, the company was run by Guy Hart. During lean times, he had Gibson manufacture high-quality wooden toys. During the war, factories started producing metal parts for use by the military. They were still making guitars, but so many men had been drafted that women were employed in the factories. After the war, there was a fixation on electrifying the guitar. Playing styles had changed, and more importantly, there was now a need for volume. By 1950, there was new ownership. And in 1952, the company introduced their iconic guitar, the Les Paul. Now, if you don't know, Les Paul was a real person. He was a jazz and pop artist who experimented with making his own electric guitars, as well as messing around with this new multi-track tape machine technology. Gibson brought him in-house to work as a consultant on a new type of electric guitar with Gibson designer Tim McCarty. Paul had been pestering Gibson about such things since the mid-1940s. And the company finally said, okay, all right, fine, let's see what you can do. They worked on things for about a year, trying different shapes and designs and woods and all the other materials that go into making an electric guitar. Les Paul loved the final product so much that he gave it a full-throated endorsement. And Gibson returned the favor by naming the guitar after him. The first Gibson Les Paul was unveiled on June 24th, 1952, at a special event for musicians at the Waldorf Astoria Hotel in New York. It was made of mahogany and had a bright gold finish. It was a hit. At the time, hollow body guitars, the most common kind being produced, were prone to feeding back when played too loudly. The Les Paul was a solid body without the feedback problem. The Les Paul has been in production ever since and has been used by guitarists into rock, punk, metal, pop, country, soul, R&B, jazz, reggae, and virtually every other genre you want to mention. Famous players included Jimmy Page of Led Zeppelin, Slash from Guns N' Roses, Joe Perry of Aerosmith, Pete Townsend of The Who, Eric Clapton, Jeff Beck, Mark Knopfler, Billy Joe Armstrong, Jerry Cantrell, The Edge, Dave Grohl, Kirk Hammett, Tony Iommi of Black Sabbath, Paul McCartney, Bob Marley, Adam Jones of Tool, and literally hundreds, maybe thousands of others. Here's an example of a Les Paul custom being played. Now, keep in mind that this is the same type of guitar George Harrison plays on While My Guitar Gently Weeps. In another person's hands, it can sound like this.

Steve Jones and the Sex Pistols from 1977. He's playing a Gibson Les Paul Custom that has been overdubbed onto itself around 20 times to get that thick, heavy sound. Not all Les Pauls are the same. There were many different models. Standard, custom, deluxe, studio, recording, professional, and more. Each is very versatile, but can also be used for specialty applications and specific musical situations. Like I said earlier, making electric guitars had their challenges with feedback. Gibson had sorted that out with the Les Paul, but at the expense of having an instrument that's able to produce dark and warmer tones. The solution came in 1958 with the Gibson ES-335, a semi-acoustic, semi-hollow body guitar. You can identify an ES-355 by the two F-holes cut into the front. This gives them the look of a giant violin. And the chief designer was again Tim McCarty. The design solved the dark and warm problem at the expense of a body that was slightly larger, but at the same time, it was much lighter than the Les Paul. After all, it was partly hollow. It was easy to play high on the fretboard because of double cutaways. Those are the dips cut into the body that allow you to play those frets closest to the body. With the ES-335, players can reach all the way up to the 22nd fret, something that no other guitar offered at the time. Basically, it offered the best of both worlds, between the solid bodies and the hollow bodies. You can amplify the hell out of it with no feedback. And the hollow parts give it warm, round tones, reminiscent of what we get from acoustic guitars, which are 100% hollow, of course. Like the Les Paul, the ES-335 came in different models and usually differed in the types of pickups used. We got the ES-345, the ES-347, the ES-355, the ES-355 Pro, the ES-355 CRS, and so on. Technically, this is an Epiphone and not a Gibson. Epiphone was a standalone company formed in Izmir, Turkey in 1873, and their business was largely devoted to making banjos. But then in 1958, it was bought by Gibson's parent company, and the two lines were merged. So it's an Epiphone, but it's owned by Gibson. Well, it was. Things get a little murky after 1969 when Gibson moved production to Korea, and then China, and then Indonesia. The result was that some Epiphone 355s are produced by Gibson, and other models are made by other companies under license. The ES-335 series became a favorite of Chuck Berry, B.B. King, Keith Richards, Alex Lifeson, Noel Gallagher, Chris Cornell, Bono, and many, many others, including Dave Grohl. Dave Grohl loves his ES-355 so much that he got together with Gibson in 2005 to design a signature guitar, and it's called, of course, the DG-355. Dave's guitar is based on a model used by Trini Lopez, used back in the 1960s. His absolute favorite guitar is a 1967 ES-335. It's been used to track every single guitar part on every single Foo Fighters song ever recorded, like this one.

Dave Grohl and the Foo Fighters in Everlong, featuring Dave's favorite guitar, the Gibson / Epiphone ES-335. You can probably guess what our third iconic instrument is. It's the Fender Stratocaster, a double cutaway solid body guitar unveiled in 1954. Leo Fender, the owner of the company, who couldn't play guitar, by the way, was one of the co-designers. Its main features were three pickups, double cutaways for access up to the 21st fret, nice balance, and a vibrato bar on some models. Although this wasn't the original purpose of the Strat, the way it was constructed allowed players to take them apart and modify them in a million different ways. Other manufacturers took note and made their guitars customizable too. Think of Eddie Van Halen's Frankenstrat, which was always being modified as Eddie chased the guitar tones he heard in his head. David Gilmour's beautiful solo on Pink Floyd's Comfortably Numb was played on his famous Black Strat, a guitar he bought at Manny's Music in New York in 1970. He used it for every Pink Floyd album and tour thereafter. It sold at auction for nearly $4 million to Jim Isray, the owner of the Indianapolis Colts. Strats are immediately recognizable by their shape, especially those big horns on the body that not only form the cutaways, but also help with balance. They're so popular that signature models have been made for Eric Clapton, Jeff Beck, Jimi Hendrix, Randy Bachman, The Edge, Mark Knopfler, Tom Morello, Tom DeLonge, and Kurt Cobain. Billy Corgan has his own signature model too. And here he is playing a Strat on this song from Siamese Dream.

So there are three iconic electric guitars. The one thing that they have in common is that they each have six strings. For our final iconic guitar, we're going to have to remove two of them, which brings us to the Fender Precision Bass. Getting bass parts heard in songs used to be a real problem. Tubas worked for decades, but they weren't the coolest thing to play. The low end of a piano keyboard worked okay in some circumstances, and a saxophone could also work in a pinch. But they were all imperfect in their own ways. In the 1920s, a very large classical instrument called the double bass, an instrument that dates back hundreds of years and was most often played with a bow, started to be used in place of the tuba. Let me quote from Billboard magazine in April 1926. All over New York, it has been noticed that, with most of the prominent bands, the string bass, alias bull fiddle, alias doghouse, is replacing the tuba. Leaders agree that the string bass has a far greater carrying power than the tuba, and that it blends more effectively. Practically all of the exponents of the tuba double in string bass, so the only inconvenience resulting from the switch will be the difference in sizes of the instrument cases, which, take our word for it, is plenty. Double basses added some nice thud to early rock and roll songs, but they were still acoustic. They needed to be amplified somehow, which was tricky with the technology of the day. Leo Fender came up with a solution in 1951 in what he called the Fender Precision Bass. It was based on the design of the Fender Telecaster, the precursor of the Strat, and compared to the double bass, it was small, light, and could be plugged into an amplifier. It was the world's first commercially successful solid body bass. Throughout the 1950s, the big double bass disappeared, and it was replaced with a relatively tiny Fender Precision, which was easier to transport, play, amplify, and modify. It, and basses like them, soon became the standard. Fender Precision users include Pete Wentz of Fall Out Boy, Roger Waters of Pink Floyd, Duff McKagan of Guns N' Roses, Sting, Brian Wilson, Guy Berryman of Coldplay, and Carol Kaye, the bass player for the most famous studio outfit of all time, The Wrecking Crew. Mike Dirnt of Green Day loves his Fender. In fact, his name comes from his bass. Mike Dirnt's real name is Michael Ryan Pritchard. He got the name Dirnt because he was always making that sound while playing air bass walking around school. He'd just go around going, Dirnt, Dirnt, Dirnt,

0: Green Day with Mike Dirnt playing his Fender Precision Bass. When we come back, we'll segue to the thing that makes electric guitars complete, and that is the guitar amplifier.
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0: This episode is about the most iconic musical instruments in the history of rock. We've covered guitars, so it's logical for us to talk about guitar amplifiers. And since we left off with the Fender Precision Bass, we should probably talk about the Fender Bassman. When the Fender Bass was introduced in 1951, there was a problem. Because there were no bass guitars, there were no bass amps. So Fender had to invent that, too. The first solution was to pair it with a guitar amp, which was okay, but inadequate for big bass and high volumes. It sounded awfully thin. It wasn't until a year later, in 1952, when Fender introduced an amp designed just for bass guitars. They called it the Bassman. It was built with heavy-duty speakers, a cabinet that enhanced bass response, and enough raw wattage and power to allow the bassist to be heard along with the rest of the band. Several iterations followed in the 1950s, because people were using the Bassman for guitars and harmonicas. By 1957, Fender realized that they needed to work harder at creating an amp that was just for bass guitars. The most popular of the era was probably the 5FS Bassman, the last of the so-called tweed amps, which referred to the grills on the front of the cabinet. These were the cleanest, most accurate, loudest, and most reliable bass amps to that point. And 40 watts, which was a lot for that time. Mike Dirnt uses Bassman amps, and so does Mike Kerr of Royal Blood. Nothing here to see, just a kid I'd know, trying to cut some tea.

There is a reason I mentioned a bass amplifier ahead of any other amp, and that's because without the Fender Bassman, there would be no Marshall Stack, which is the most iconic of all the guitar amp setups. And for this, guitarists not only have bass players to thank, but also a drummer. In 1962, Jim Marshall was a drummer playing around London and giving lessons at his music shop. Musicians were constantly visiting, including a lot of soon-to-be famous British players like Pete Townshend and Ritchie Blackmore and others. And the one thing that they always talked about, the one thing they always pushed Jim for, was a bigger, more powerful, and louder amplifier. "Can you design one?" they asked Jim. "And can you make them with this design, this sound, and this flexibility?" Jim took up the challenge, and by 1963, he had created the first ever Marshall amplifier, the JT-M45. It pushed out a screaming 100 watts, an unheard of amount for 1963. They also used tubes rather than the hot new solid-state circuitry, which gave them a wonderfully warm sound. And here's the thing that relates back to the Fender Bassman. Before he started building his own amps, Jim Marshall imported units from elsewhere, and that included a ton of Fender Bassmans, even though they were very expensive. The good news is that the Bassmans provided a starting point for Jim. He took one apart to see how it worked. Using that design, and after six attempts, Jim and three employees, working in a series of garden sheds, created the JT-M45, the first high-power guitar amp designed to survive and thrive in a super intense rock and roll environment. Why JTM? Well, the J is for Jim, the T is for his son Terry, and the M is for Marshall, of course. And the 45? Well, that was its original output, 45 watts. The first live performance was at a pub gig in September 1963. Within 18 months, Marshalls were the most popular amps in all of the UK, even blowing away Vox amplifiers, which were used by the Beatles. The amplifier was separate from the speaker cabinets. It's known as a head, which was a new way of looking at things. And as things evolved, it became possible to string more and more heads and cabinets together. It became a thing for heavy bands to have giant walls of Marshall cabinets on stage. And to be honest, only some of them were actually plugged in. But having so many speaker cabinets on stage looked awesome. Today, Marshall amps have their own sound and are used around the planet. Here's a sample. Kerry King of Slayer uses Marshall stacks and the model JCM-800, which first appeared in 1981. This is not the JTM-45, but a descendant, and therefore, it's also a descendant of the Fender Bassman.

Flair's Kerry King making the most of his Marshall stack setup. There's one more iconic amplifier that we need to talk about, and that's the Fender Twin Reverb. This is one of the all-time classic amps. Introduced in 1952, between the introduction of the Fender Telecaster, a one-pickup electric, which was also the world's first mass-produced and commercially successful electric guitar, and the unveiling of the Stratocaster in 1954. Leo Fender realized that his line of electric guitars was useless if they could not be amplified. In an era before distortion and effects pedals and fuzz and deliberate guitar noise, the Fender Twin Reverb was coveted for its exceptionally clean sound. There were many different models, starting with the Tweed era, and again, that referred to the Tweed fabric covering the speakers. The Twin Reverb came in different sizes and shapes and finishes with different grills: silver, blonde, blackface, brownface, and so on. There were situations where Fender reissued classic versions of the amp with modern adjustments. The Fender Twin continues to be a favorite of guitarists who are looking for a specific, clean, distortion-free sound. Think about how Mark Knopfler sounds with Dire Straits. Eric Clapton has his own signature model. Keith Richards, Jimi Hendrix, Chuck Berry, Buddy Holly, and various members of the Beatles all used Fender Twin Reverbs at one time. The amp even found use in the grunge era, which seems a little weird given that grunge was all about distortion. Kurt Cobain used a borrowed Silverface Twin Reverb on the Bleach album. He liked it so much that he went out and bought his own. And we hear that original Silverface on this song.

0: Nirvana and About a Girl, with Kurt playing his parts through a silver face Fender Twin Reverb. What about iconic keyboards? We'll look at a few of those next.
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0: Let's wrap up this look at iconic instruments by looking at a few legendary keyboards. And I think we have to start with the Hammond B3. The manufacturer of Hammond organs dates back to 1935, and the first organs were marketed to churches as an alternative to giant, expensive pipe organs or pianos, which could be too quiet for large choirs and congregations. The big Hammonds are known for having two 61-key keyboards stacked one above the other. And because it's an electric instrument, a note plays as long as the key is depressed. Tones and sounds are created and modified with a series of pulls called drawbars. There are many models of Hammonds, but the one that captured the attention of rock players was the B3, introduced in 1954, and they stayed in production for 20 years. Some players elected to send their playing through a tone cabinet, which is a large external speaker. And the best known of all these external cabinets was the Leslie speaker, which had a rotating horn. Without getting too complicated, you can get some pretty cool Doppler effects by increasing and decreasing the speed at which the horn rotates. Hammond B3s were used by Booker T and the MGs, Procol Harum, we heard on A Whiter Shade of Pale, and this song.

Other players included John Lord of Deep Purple, Keith Emerson of Emerson, Lake & Palmer, Richard Wright of Pink Floyd, Tony Banks of Genesis, and a ton of other prog rock players. There was a time during the punk era when Hammonds were seen as old, outdated, and part of the generation of dinosaur rockers. But like everything else in music, trends come and go. And by the time we get to the early 1990s, the Hammond B3, or at least the Hammond B3 sound, was back. Here's Rob Collins with the Charlatans UK playing an actual B3.

Rob Collins with the Charlatans and his B3 sound. The final instrument on this list is the Mini Moog, the world's first affordable and portable analog synthesizer. It was introduced in 1970 as an alternative to the giant modular synthesizers of the day that could be the size of a refrigerator or bigger. But modular synths were hideously expensive to manufacture and thus expensive to buy. Bob Moog and his people knew if they didn't come up with something different, the company was doomed. So the engineers created a tiny self-contained synth. It wasn't perfect, but that, paradoxically, is what made the Mini Moog so perfect. It wasn't very reliable when it came to staying in tune and holding settings because engineers couldn't get the thing's three oscillators, the devices that controlled voltage and the sound, to sync up properly. This turned out to be just fine because the wonky oscillators allowed the Mini Moogs to create some really wild and crazy sounds. It also came with a thing called a pitch wheel, which allowed players to bend notes like a guitarist bends strings. Moog had no hope for the Mini Moog, thinking that the company might sell 100 of them. But once they were discovered by musicians looking for new, otherworldly sounds, Mini Moogs started selling by the thousands. At least 12,000 were sold between 1970 and 1981 when production stopped. The Mini Moog was the first synth to become a classic. I think it's the most famous synth in history, given how much it was used in rock, pop, disco, funk, R&B, and jazz. Geddy Lee used a lot of Mini Moog on Rush songs, including Tom Sawyer. If you listen to Bob Marley's Stirred Up, you'll hear a Mini Moog. A Mini Moog left unattended in a studio inspired Gary Numan to give up on guitars completely, resulting in new wave technopop hits like Cars and Our Friends Electric. And Trent Reznor has been a big Mini Moog fan from the beginning. There's one in here somewhere. Might be that bass line.

0: Trent Reznor and Nine Inch Nails, a big fan of the original Mini Moog. If you can find one in good condition and at a reasonable price, grab it. Nothing sounds like these things, and vintage units can go for big money. Back in a moment. I hope you enjoyed this trip through the iconic instruments of rock. This was only a partial list, too. Perhaps in the future we can look at things like the Fender Telecaster, the Yamaha DX7 synth, the saxophone, which is one of rock's earliest instruments, by the way. And we never touched on drums at all. Okay, next time. There are hundreds of ongoing history shows available on demand as podcasts. They're all free, so you can download as many of them as you want, wherever you get your podcasts. And while you're there, grab a few episodes of Uncharted, Crime and Mayhem in the Music Industry. That's my Music Meets True Crime podcast. Let me know what you think. We can connect on most of the social media networks. I'm always updating my website with music news and information, which is ajournalofmusicalthings.com. 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Talk to you next time. I'm Alan Cross.
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7: From the National Newsroom of the Canadian Press, I'm Lisa Laporte. Police in Belleville, Ontario are staying tight-lipped about a shooting that appears to have happened near a synagogue. A police statement says an officer encountered an individual in a mostly residential area earlier this evening. Both were taken to hospital after that interaction. It happened as people gathered at the Sons of Jacob Synagogue to mark Yom Kippur. Ontario Premier Doug Ford posted about the incident on X, saying he was disgusted by the shooting and stands with the Jewish community. Prime Minister Mark Carney met with Norwegian Prime Minister Jonas Gahr Støre in Ottawa today. The two leaders were asked about warnings from Poland's prime minister that Russia may be planning more drone attacks on other NATO countries. Støre says those warnings should be taken seriously.
8: We have in our open assessments of intelligence threats against Norway that there are real threats coming from hybrid activity, ranging all the way to potential sabotage.
7: Canada and Norway have both put support for Ukraine at the forefront of foreign policy amid Russia's 2014 and 2022 full-scale invasions. Global tensions will likely be front and center this week when world leaders gather for the United Nations General Assembly in New York. Here's ABC's Sonia Recon on security preparations.
9: Very tight security and a lot of NYPD presence. President Trump will be here at the UN on Tuesday, but tomorrow he is expected to meet with Mayor Zoran Mamdani. The two have met before at the White House. Tomorrow will be Trump's first visit as president to Gracie Mansion. He hasn't been there in years.
7: Prime Minister Mark Carney is set to attend as Parliament resumes session tomorrow following a 3-month break. Carrie Lynn Findlay says she won't let an internal battle over her leadership of the BC Conservatives distract from the work people need from a strong opposition. She resigned as leader of the party today following weeks of upheaval in the official provincial opposition caucus. Her four-month tenure as Conservative leader was marked by infighting, firings, and defections by sitting legislators. And a video game-inspired movie blew all the others away at theaters this weekend.
6: Anybody order a kidney or liver, whatever this is, anybody?
10: Resident Evil from Sony Pictures earned $60 million in ticket sales in the U.S. and Canada to top all other films, according to studio estimates Sunday. That's the best for the video game-inspired franchise, of which there have been seven prior movies since 2002.
11: Are the Owens sisters?
12: Yeah, everyone we love dies.
10: Second was Practical Magic 2 with $12.2 million. Spider-Man Brand New Day was third, and The Odyssey fourth.
7: That was ABC's Chuck Sievertson. This is the Canadian Press. In sports, in Major League Baseball action, the Chicago White Sox kept pace in the American League Central, eliminating the Detroit Tigers from playoff contention with an 8-1 win. The White Sox remained a game behind Cleveland in the division. They hold a three-game lead over Houston and Toronto for the third wildcard spot. Earlier today, the Jays beat the American League West-leading Texas Rangers 7-2 to avoid a series sweep. The New York Liberty beat the Toronto Tempo 106-69 in Toronto's final home game of the WNBA season. In NFL action, the Seattle Seahawks beat the Arizona Cardinals 31-7. The defending Super Bowl champs have won 10 straight over their NFC West rivals since 2022 and closed this one scoring the final 24 points. And the Dallas Cowboys beat the Washington Commanders 37-20. From the Canadian Press, I'm Lisa Laporte.
13: Throw away the script. We're getting into today's top issues now. This is Middays. Just a small
14: town girl. And welcome to the show. Tim Parent joining you today. It's a pleasure to be here. Thank you for joining me. I am well caffeinated, I hope. I'm still working on the Tim Hortons that I had got this morning on my way in. So it's been... It's a slow burn on this one, but, you know, I bring up coffee. I know it's the noon hour. I know it's midday, but there's some new research out there about coffee. And I know this is important to a lot of you. It's important to me. Maybe not everyone drinks coffee, but I'm a big coffee drinker. I mean, in broadcasting, it becomes like the lifeblood for you for a while. I mean, I did mornings for a long time in radio, so I know what it's like to make sure you're having that coffee. But, all right, so there's some new research out there that shows that coffee, the smell of coffee, may actually change your mood. You may not need to drink coffee for your brain to react to it. A new study out of Japan found that simply smelling that freshly brewed coffee for 5 minutes was associated with changes in mood and brain activity. Now, I don't know about you. I know when I pop open a fresh can of coffee, when that smell hits, man, that is a little punch, a little dopamine hit there. That just makes you feel good. At least for me. I don't know. For me, coffee is one of my like top three smells, but maybe I'm different that way. Anyway, the researchers, so I'll go into the details here and, you know, put a little caveat on this a little bit. But so these researchers spoke to 20 university students aged 20 to 29. And they sat about 50 centimeters away from freshly brewed coffee. They didn't drink it. They just could smell it. They simply breathed normally and smelled the coffee for 5 minutes. And researchers measured mood, brain waves, heart rate, and heart rate variability. And it seems right away they reported less fatigue, less tension and anxiety, less confusion, less depression and dejection. And they what they didn't report, though, was an increase in any like energy. But there was some distinctions. They could make some obvious distinctions with their mood because of it. And again, this really wasn't about making people energized. You drink the coffee if you want the energy kick. But it appeared more like it turned down some of the negative feelings, perhaps. And researchers saw an increase in EEG-derived relaxation index That doesn't necessarily prove anything. It's probably just more of a fancy name than anything. But participants' brains literally became a little more relaxed. So there was that. They saw that with the EEGs while they were sniffing the coffee. And heart rate didn't change. Heart rate variability didn't change. People who experienced the biggest mood improvement weren't necessarily the people who showed the biggest EEG changes. But bottom line is there was an effect. Now, yeah, they only did, you know, it was a very small study, right? Only 20 people. They talked to university students. And certainly anyone who's been in university, you know, there's a lot of time crunches there and a lot of stress. So you're talking about that. There was no control group or anything like that. They didn't compare aromas, like different coffee aromas. They didn't, you know, they didn't compare it with other pleasant odors and other pleasant smells. So obvious, you can't say definitively that coffee caused the mood changes. Maybe it could have easily have been them just sitting quietly in a room with the smell of coffee made them feel better. Anyway, you know, I don't know. Maybe your morning coffee is already working for you before you take the first sip. And, you know, hey, I'll take your texts on this if you like. 416-870-6400, 1-888-225-8255, and call or text. You know, what does coffee do for you? Like, there's also that breakfast smell in general, right? Like, if you've got coffee going, you got bacon, fresh bread, maybe you're out in nature while you're doing that, you know, you got a campfire going or just that smell of the morning air. I guess there's like some memory triggers there and just some sensory triggers as well. But yeah, so anyway, hey, have a cup of coffee. And if you don't want to drink it, if you're not someone who's drinking coffee, maybe just smell it. Maybe it'll be good for you too. Happy to take your texts on that. So feel free to weigh in again. 416-870-6400, 1-888-225-8255. The other thing that's making the rounds this morning, just down the road at the Buffalo Bills home opener yesterday, they played O Canada. Now, Buffalo does this with the Sabres. They do play our anthem at the Sabres games, but this is the first time that they played it at a Buffalo Bills game. They were hosting the Detroit Lions. Of course, Canada has no team in the NFL, but certainly in Toronto, there's a lot of fans of Buffalo down in the, you know, in the Golden Horseshoe area for sure. And, so both national anthems were performed last night. There was a large Canadian flag displayed alongside the American flag, and it was the Bare Naked Ladies who sang it. Let's take a listen to that.

So there you go, the Bare Naked Ladies. That's the Bare Naked Ladies singing O Canada at the Bills home opener last night. And they're doing this obviously because Buffalo knows that a big chunk of its fan base comes from us in Toronto, in Southern Ontario. And, you know, the Bills chief operating officer, Pete Guelli, had said Canadians account for roughly 10 to 15% of the team's season ticket membership base. So this is certainly was a partly a recognition of a very real business relationship, but it's also just about showing some solidarity with everything that's going on between Canada and the U.S. right now. And the relations there have been considerably more strained, as we know. So that was why they did that. And I, hey, shout out to Buffalo and shout out to the Bills. There were a lot of Bills fans. You heard the crowd. They're obviously, there's a lot more Americans on our side in all of

0: like to this and the fan relation, you know, the fan relation stuff. But I think that's I see this as kind of as a political statement. Maybe it's not as grand as that, but certainly for having them come out and do the anthem and to recognize Canada right now, when the relationship between the U.S. and Canada is strained beyond anything we've probably ever seen before in our histories. Modern history, let's call it that. I think you can say that Buffalo is Canada's NFL team. There might be some people in Vancouver who would say it might be the Seahawks out in Seattle. But I think there's probably, I would say Buffalo is Canada's NFL team. And for them to bring out the Bare Naked Ladies, who of course formed in Scarborough in 1988, have them come out and perform the national anthem, I mean, that got a lot of people talking. It got a lot of people very happy that the Bills did it. The Sabres are obviously going to continue that tradition of playing both anthems this season. They do that at every game. So it's a nice little story, I think, about sports, about geography, about cross-border identity. The Bills have a strong Canadian following. And putting O Canada into their home opener is another pretty direct acknowledgement of that relationship. I don't think it sat well with everybody. Certainly from some of the videos I've seen on TikTok or comments I've seen, a lot of people, there were a lot, it seemed like there were more confused Americans than there were people questioning why they were doing this. They were questioning why. That's what they were confused about, which also speaks to some Americans are unaware of what's happening between Canada and the U.S., right? We're all aware of it up here. But it's not probably as big a this talking point in the U.S. as it is here. I don't know. It was good. It was nice to see, and I was happy to see that. And I'd love to get your take on that. 416-870-6400, 1-888-225-8255. We're going to take a break. Coming up, a very famous Canadian, a billionaire actually, was convicted of a crime, but it doesn't look like they're going to serve any jail time because he's too old. We're going to talk about that coming up after the break. 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
2: 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Thanks for joining me today. Frank Stronach won't be going to jail for a 1977 indecent assault conviction. The 94-year-old billionaire businessman was found guilty earlier this year of indecent assault involving a woman who was 25 years old at the time. The Crown had argued for 6 months in jail, pointing to the nature of the assault and its lasting impact on the victim. The defense argued that jail would accomplish nothing, given the age of Stronach, lack of a previous criminal record, and decades of contributions to criminal society. And the judge has now said that she is firmly settled on no jail time, although the formal sentence won't be handed down until December at this point. So that raises some questions about punishment. And what does the law say about sentencing someone for a crime that happened almost 50 years ago? Joining me to talk about this is a lawyer and a political satirist, Karima Saad. Karima, welcome.
3: Thank you for having me.
2: The judge specifically cited Stronach's age in ruling out jail time here. How much weight is a judge supposed to give someone's age when it comes to determining a sentence? Is that a factor regularly?
3: Well, it can be a factor. So sentencing is sort of an art, right? And the decision that comes out is shaped by various factors, including, you know, what was the nature of the crime? What were the specific facts involved? And what are the circumstances of the accused? So in this case, Justice Malloy did cite the accused age. Nothing is going to be accomplished, she said, by having him in custody over this. And she also made reference to the specific facts that were led in evidence and accepted by her. So it isn't just because of his age, although it does sound like that was something she had top of mind.
2: So if the judge has ruled out jail here, what kinds of penalties are still on the table for Stronach?
3: Sure. So the defense counsel actually asked for an absolute discharge, meaning that sort of there would be no real consequence and no conviction on a criminal record. That is the lowest possible end of the punishment spectrum. And from there, you could have house arrest. So conditions on, you know, when he's able to go out and that sort of thing. So that's kind of the closest we have to jail in the community. He could also get a suspended sentence where, you know, the judge says this is worth X amount of time in jail. You're not going to go to jail just yet, provided you follow and abide by certain conditions. So that's kind of some of what's on the table potentially.
2: I mean, you know, if I look at this from an emotional standpoint, I mean, that doesn't seem like much of a punishment for, I mean, I know this happened 50 years ago, but it doesn't seem like there's much punishment here for him.
3: So I don't think that how dated the offense is, it's not clear to me that that is a factor the judge is considering. And definitely the Crown said, you know, we can't give leniency based on that because it will then incentivize people to just evade the law until many years have passed and now there's no punishment, right? So, you know, the defense argued that on the spectrum of sexual assault, the facts that were described here are on the lower end. So not to diminish what happened, and we did hear from the complainant that this had a lasting effect, but this is a case where everyone kept their clothes on. There was no penetration. And so if we look at other decisions in similar circumstances, you may not see jail on the table there either.
2: Does the judge take into account the lasting impact that this did have on the complainant? Like you mentioned, they mentioned in court that it did have a lasting impact. There is an effect on the victim, regardless mm-hmm. of how old the offender mm-hmm. is now, how long ago it happened. I mean, mm-hmm. In this case, do you think that was taken into account?
3: The judge did indicate that it was, and that would be considered an aggravating factor. So an aggravating factor means, you know, this is a reason to come down harder on the accused with the punishment. You also have what are called mitigating factors, where, you know, it's a reason to be a bit more lenient toward the accused. So what you just said, that is on the aggravating side. And there were a couple of other aggravating factors as well. But she also considered some mitigating factors.
2: Mm-hmm. I know the one argument that the defense made is essentially that Stronach has had a long life. He built businesses. He contributed to society, had no previous criminal record. How much should someone's life after the offense matter when you're sentencing them for the offense itself? Like, I mean, would someone who wasn't a billionaire be afforded that luxury, even if they contributed to society in some way after the offense took place?
3: Yeah, I mean, the billionaire status, definitely, I imagine that would help in achieving many of his social services, right? And these donations and his philanthropic endeavors, people who aren't billionaires can't necessarily afford to do that. But I have been in courtrooms where the prior history of the accused, their work in community service, for example, or, you know, time spent raising children or, you know, a lengthy, stable employment record, things like that, are considered mitigating factors. So he's not getting special treatment apart from the fact that his circumstances that are unique to him are that's what's at play in front of the court.
2: The Crown also wants him placed on the sex offender registry for 10 years. Is that a significant step if there's no jail?
3: Yeah, and that is something the Crown requested. The defense is asking that not be the case. And that that does have impact in that, you know, it shows up in police checks, and it can also come with certain restrictions as far as what you're able to do. So the judge hasn't said that's off the table. So we'll find out in December if that is part of the punishment. Now, 10 years, that's kind of... not to, you know, that's optimistic when we're dealing with someone who's 94 years old.
2: Yeah, for sure. You know, people hear the no jail time and they may understandably ask the question, like, then what exactly is the punishment here? What would you tell them about what sentencing is supposed to accomplish?
3: There are different purposes to sentencing, all of which are kind of happening simultaneously. So, you know, at the individual level, you have denunciation of the crime, and you have specific deterrence so that the person doesn't try that again. And rehabilitation can also be part of sort of the individual aspect. And then in a broader sense, you have general deterrence, so being strict so that other people think twice before behaving in similar ways. And then, you know, the overarching confidence in the administration of justice. Is too harsh of a sentence or too light of a sentence? Is that going to affect the public's confidence?
2: I mean, there's a lot at play here, I guess. If you factor in the age, you factor in the time, you know, almost 50 years ago, you factor in that he's a billionaire. I mean, people are understandably going to get a little emotional on this one or have some questions about legal considerations or any special legal considerations, I guess.
3: I think that's totally natural. And, you know, it's always an opportunity for public education, for people to inform themselves. There are other factors as well that judges can use upon sentencing to decide to give out a particular outcome, including immigration status. And that's something that has been in the news a fair bit as well, where individuals who aren't Canadian citizens end up with lighter punishments so that there are no criminal consequences.
2: Right.
3: And I know that there's been public reaction to that as well. All of this is happening, you know, in the context of a system. We have a common law system here, meaning, you know, decisions are kind of sort of impacted by other decisions.
2: Right.
3: And
2: Kareem, I got to leave it at that because we're up against the clock here. I really appreciate your insights on this afternoon. Thanks so much for joining me.
3: Thanks for having me.
2: That is Kareem Assad. She is a lawyer and political satirist talking about the Frank Stronach case. Coming up, we're going to take your calls on this. Tell us what you think about this. Any sympathy for someone as old as Stronach? Should he be spared jail time or should he do time just like everyone else? 416-870-6400, 1-888-225-8255. Let's take a break.
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0: throw away the script. We're getting into today's top issues now. This is Middays.
1: And welcome back. Tim Parent with you here. Middays on 640 Toronto, 980 CFPL in London. Thanks so much for joining me today. We were talking about a judge will not be sending Ontario billionaire Frank Stronach to jail for his conviction on a sexual offense. Said the quote, "I'm not going to order custody for a man who was 94 years old." Do the elderly deserve to be spared custody? Should he be spared jail time? Does the fact that he got away with the crime for as long as he did, enjoyed a life of extreme luxury with not a lot of consequences, does that come into play here at all? What say you? 416-870-6400. I'll take your calls and texts on that. 1-888-225-8255. I understand the argument that his age matters. I understand 50 years have passed. But I'm of the mindset, like, I don't think age should erase the punishment for a crime for which you've now been found guilty of, right? The justice system isn't just about whether a 94-year-old man is still a danger to society. There's also something to be said for accountability and denouncing the conduct, right? The offense happened almost 50 years ago, but the harm didn't just disappear because the calendar moved forward. In fact, the complainant said that this had a lasting impact on them. And I don't really buy the argument that because this individual had a long and successful life since 1977, that somehow cancels out the conviction. You can acknowledge everything someone's accomplished in their life and still say that, hey, you committed this offense, you were convicted. I think there has to be meaningful consequence here. And I'm not saying that a 94-year-old should be treated exactly like a 44-year-old, I guess. His age can absolutely be a mitigating factor, as we were discussing with Karima just before the break. But to me, that doesn't automatically mean zero jail time. Because even if 6 months is the sentence, the Crown says is proportionate, I'd rather see a reduced period of jail time, I guess, than that recognizes his age, than say essentially you're too old for this punishment, because that's how I read it. Because I think then I worry about the message that it sends, that if enough time passes, accountability eventually expires. And I don't think justice should work that way. I want your take on this. Feel free to give me a call or a text, 416-870-6400, 1-888-225-8255. If you want to weigh in on this, I'd like to know your thoughts on whether or not that he should be looking at some jail time. Producer Danny, I know you're on there. You had some thoughts on this as well.
2: This is outrageous to me. I cannot believe that someone can commit a crime, enjoy living in the life of luxury for all these years, and then they get spared custody, jail time, just because they're older? No. Like, in my mind, if I was the judge, I'd say you're lucky that we didn't have this court case years ago when the crime happened. You were able to enjoy a good life, a very good life, and really, instead of serving jail time in the prime of your life, you're just serving it right at the end of your life. And I would not be withholding custody or jail time. I think that's outrageous. It's disgusting. It's a slap in the face to victims. And honestly, I am shocked that people are not filling the phone lines and upset about this.
1: I'm of the sort of the same mindset here. I feel like I don't care if you've been a contributing member to society. Good for you. I'm glad that you did that. That, I mean, to me, that should be the bare minimum of being a citizen of this country. Contribute to society in a positive way. Good. I'm glad you did that. And I understand that this guy has a lot of money and certainly maybe has funded some causes or whatever it might be. I don't think that mitigates the crime. And, you know, there has to be, in my mind, there needs to be consequences on this. if the victim has carried the consequences of what happened for nearly five decades, I don't think the offender's age should outweigh that. And I guess, you know, my question to everyone is, if this was a 54-year-old who was convicted of the same offense, would you expect jail time? And if so, why should 94 change that? Is there a concern about the cost to keep him locked up? Is that a concern? I don't know if that is a factor. I mean, it certainly wasn't brought up, and I mean, we'll never know, but I don't know. To me, it just seems like this is, I don't care that he's 94. I don't think a person's age makes prison less appropriate, especially if they've been found guilty of the crime. Rob's on the line in North York. Rob, welcome to the show.
3: What's going on, man?
1: Good. I'm doing all right. How are you?
3: Well, you know, living someone's idea of a dream.
1: I like to tell people nightmares are dreams too. But anyway, let's not digress.
3: Line, brother. So here it is. Like, I understand your point that, you know, he's convicted of a crime and there should be a sentence imposed, but he is 90, whatever. And this was 50 years ago that it occurred and whatnot. So, I mean, I'm not trying to diminish that, but what my perspective is a little bit different. I'm more concerned about the current state of the judicial system when it comes to intimate partner violence and sexual assault, where they've put a time limit on the number of months before trial, and they're dismissing cases. I mean, this was in the news all last week. I forget the woman's name. She moved to the States to get away from her assailant, who effectively almost killed her, and his case was tossed out because he ran out of time. Now, federally, the duration is extended a little bit more than the provincial level, but that is, to me, the larger problem here, and where the outrage should be, is that we're letting human garbage get away with their behavior simply on a technicality, and their lawyers are playing that game.
1: I don't disagree with you on that, Rob. I just think that certainly there needs to be, the time limits that we've got right now, because the system is so backlogged, is not fair to the victims either. But I mean, in this case, like, there's a lot at play here, and I know that there's people are going to have the emotional reaction to the fact that he's 94. It happened 50 years ago. He's a Canadian billionaire, and all of that. But I feel like, to your point, yeah, we've got a problem now. I don't think by doing this, that by allowing this guy, because he's 94, not serve any jail time, again, undermines, I think, the issues that we have when it comes to intimate partner violence or just sexual violence, period, in this country. Thanks for the call, Rob. Let's go to Carrie in Collingwood. Hi, Carrie.
4: Hi, how are you?
1: I'm good. How are you?
4: I'm outraged. I am so upset by this. Age, it doesn't matter. He did a crime. He is guilty of the crime. And he doesn't matter whether or not he's a billionaire, whether or not he... It makes no difference. Those victims deserve to have him have punishment for what he did. He should be told when he gets to eat, when he gets to sleep, and what he gets to do for whether or not he has one day to live or 100 years to live. He has done a crime, and he needs to pay for that.
1: I don't disagree with you, Carrie. Like, I'm kind of the mindset, like, that's the whole point of the justice system, right? If you commit a crime and you're found guilty of it, you have to serve some kind of punishment. And I don't think serving it at home or having house arrest for 6 months just because you're 94 years old, I don't know. It doesn't make sense to me. And I think he should be going to jail. Even if it's 6 months, even if they just say...
4: Justice.
1: Yeah, like, even if it's 6 months, which is, again, not ideal, but at least there'd be something there, some punishment there. But I don't know, house arrest for a billionaire seems like an oxymoron in my mind. But Carrie, thanks so much for the call. I appreciate that. We're going to take a break here. Coming up, there's been we've got a couple of animal stories to talk about that are in the news. We've got a new cat species has been identified, and we've got an update on another of the beluga whales that were taken away from marine land. Unfortunately, it's not a great update. We're going to talk about that after the break here. 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
1: Welcome back to Parent With You. Two very different animal stories getting a lot of attention right now. First, scientists have identified what they're calling a brand new species of wild cat in Bolivia. It's a tiny tiger cat that weighs only about 3 pounds. And as you can imagine, people on social media pretty excited about this one because apparently even in 2026, there are still animal species out there to be discovered. And then there's the much more troubling story involving belugas formerly housed at Marineland. A third beluga has now died following its move and transfer away from there. It's the this one was relocated to a facility in Spain. So to talk about both of these stories, joining me right now is Dr. Cliff Redford, a veterinarian and author. Cliff, welcome to the show.
2: Yeah, thanks for having me.
1: Let's start with the discovery of this new wild cat species, because people are probably wondering, how does a cat suddenly become a new species? What did scientists discover here?
2: Well, I mean, it's not suddenly a new species. It's just suddenly been discovered. They determined that this cat, part of a group called tiger cats, which again, as you mentioned, are these just tiny little wild cats. They're gorgeous. They're this light brown fur with these dark sort of rosettes, irregularly shaped rosettes in their body. They look a lot like Bengals, which are a semi-domesticated cat that you might see at a veterinary clinic occasionally.
1: Right.
2: And they're in the youngest forest, which is like Peru, Bolivia. It's this mountainous region. And scientists originally thought that these tiger cats, as they're being called, were all one species. But decades ago, they started to do research. They started to take like museum cadavers, I guess. And they did genetic testing on 38 of these tiger cats. And they actually found out there were 5 separate species. But only recently, this one cat that the locals in Bolivia called the Tilcayo, and one of them was a pet, essentially, living in this person's house, they determined that this Tilcayo is one of these 5 distinct species. And they found out that because the genetic difference is great enough compared to the other species of tiger cats, that it actually separated and became its own species 1.4 million years ago. And it's taken us all this time to finally figure out they're there. So you're right, people are excited, as they should be. It's like a nice little warning that we got to start taking care of our environment, because there's still creatures out there we don't know exist.
1: Yeah, for sure. And, you know, looking at the picture of this cat, I mean, if I were to put this little guy next to a house cat, like, I don't know if I'd be able to tell the difference. I might just think that someone's cat had wandered into the jungle, because they just look like almost like a house cat.
2: They look very much like a Bengal. The markings on the body are very, very unique, absolutely gorgeous. And you'd think that, oh, this is just a kitten. Maybe it's 5 months old because it is quite small. And maybe partially it's small because it's surviving off of hunting for rodents and maybe small insects occasionally, certainly small mammals, whereas, you know, the domestic cat basically gets a bowl of food put in front of them. And just like us humans who have been domesticated, we tend to put on a few pounds here and there compared to our wild ancestors. But this is a very special time, because over and over and over again, Mother Nature is telling us that there's still some fascinating creatures out there. And this is just on land. Like, imagine in the ocean, there are hundreds of thousands of species we have not discovered.
1: Oh, for sure. To your point, like, this is proof positive we need to take better care of our environments, because we just don't know what's out there.
2: Yeah, and I mean, these cloud forests in Peru and Bolivia, the youngest forest, it is being damaged by deforestation. It's being damaged by mines being built. They're losing territory all the time, these wild animals. So, you know, I am sure we are losing species that we don't even know exist. And maybe one day we're going to find out through fossilized records or who knows that, oh no, there are these species out there when modern day humankind was in existence and we weren't wise enough, I guess, to protect the environments and find out what exists. So we need to protect these areas.
1: I want to shift gears, but talking about animals and losing animals, these belugas that formerly called Marineland home, we've lost another one. This one had been transferred from Marineland to a facility in Spain. When you've got a beluga living in the same environment for years and then suddenly gets put through this 20-hour international move, I mean, that has to be incredibly disruptive to the animal, to the animals physiologically, mentally, all of that.
2: Yeah, it's very, very stressful moving these beluga whales. And everyone knows of the story that Marineland was shutting down and all these animals were being moved out. Some of them were dying at the facility and others were able to be transported. And there was a group of about 30 belugas and four dolphins that went to various like SeaWorld type places, Chicago, San Antonio, San Diego, Atlanta. And then two of the belugas went to Valencia, Spain. And the problem is, like it is a long trip, and you've got to scoop these animals out of the water onto these stretchers. They get put into boxes. They get then put onto a plane, then onto a truck, then admitted or entered into a new compound with new water and new creatures to meet. And belugas are incredibly emotionally and sort of intellectually intelligent and very social creatures. So all these things cause stress. And what they believe is that this last one, his name was
1: Jellybean, I think, wasn't it?
2: No, Jellybean. That's right, Jellybean. Pikachu died in Chicago just like 3 weeks ago. So they're suspecting, they haven't gotten the results back, but scientists believe it's probably going to be due to a condition called storage disease, and stress can bring out this condition. There are two whales that died, one in 2021. One in 2023, both belugas that died due to storage disease. And this is hard. This is incredibly stressful on their bodies.
1: You know, looking ahead, and I guess as a veterinarian, there are still animals that have been moved to from Marineland. They're still adapting to their new homes. What would you be watching for over the next few weeks to know that they're settling in and starting to adapt and doing well, at least from a health standpoint?
2: Yeah, I mean, a lot of it's going to be things like monitoring their weight, monitoring their appetite, monitoring certain signs of stress like social isolation. You know, if they're not communicating or playing with their aquarium friends, their new friends, so to speak. But these things can happen quite suddenly. On the 25th of August is when Pikachu died in Chicago. 8 days later, Rain, who is also from Marineland in Niagara Falls, died that night suddenly, and a resident beluga whale named Beethoven that had been there for like a decade also passed away. So we're waiting on studies and necropsies about all these animals, but it can affect the animals that have been there as well. And sometimes, like this storage disease, which is basically these fats and sugars and different chemicals that get stored into the body fat of these beluga whales, all of a sudden get released in times of stress,
1: right,
2: and can cause organ failure. This disease can strike very, very quickly, unfortunately.
1: You know, we could probably talk more about this, but I'm going to have to let it go at that. Cliff, I appreciate the time and the insights this afternoon. Thanks for joining me.
2: My pleasure. Thanks for having me on.
1: That is Dr. Cliff Redford, veterinarian and author, has a new book coming out on September 29th, Far and Wild, Adventures of the Worldwide Vet. So you can take a look at that. Coming up on the show, where some locals aren't da-da-da-da-da loving it. We'll explain next.
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0: throw away the script. We're getting into today's top issues now. This is Middays.
1: All right, welcome back to Middays. Tim Parent here with you on AM 640 Toronto, 980 CFPL. Hey, coming up next week here on 640 Toronto, we're going to have a Metallica ticket giveaway. Metallica bringing the M72 tour to Highmark Stadium in Buffalo next summer, and we want to send you there. We're giving away a pair of tickets every day starting next week, and you'll have four chances to enter every single day. So keep it locked to 640 Toronto all next week. Listen for your chance to enter and get ready to rock at one of the biggest concerts of the summer. All right, let's talk about sports and kids in particular, because, you know, youth sports are supposed to be about kids having fun, right? Learning how to compete, making friends, and maybe figuring out what they're good at. But anybody who spent time around minor hockey or in soccer or baseball or basketball, you know it can get intense. And sometimes it's the parents who are more emotionally invested than the kids. A new piece in Psychology Today looks at what it calls the self-aware sports parent, essentially recognizing when your child experience is triggering your fears, expectations, or need to control the outcome. The advice includes letting kids experience disappointment, putting more emphasis on character than the scoreboard, and making sure a child's identity doesn't become completely wrapped up in being an athlete in whatever sport they've chosen to take part in. And I think it's an interesting question for parents. Are we helping our kids navigate sports, or are we trying to relive or fix or win something through them? Joining me is Dr. Oren Amate. He is a psychologist and author of I'm Sorry I Effed Up. Oren, welcome to the show.
2: Thank you.
1: How do you know when you're no longer experiencing your child's sporting event or sports journey as a parent, but you're experiencing it almost as if it's happening to you?
2: Well, there's a few indications. One is take a look around you. If everyone's staring at you, there's a pretty good chance that you are, you know, you're there for the wrong reason. The second one is if you're really mindful and look inward and are honest, you can see, am I getting a rush because my kid just scored a goal, or am I getting stressed out because my kid's not performing, you know, to the expectations that I've placed on them, or that because, you know, I'm living vicariously through them. You can feel it through the physiology if you're really, again, if you self-reflect.
1: If the coach benches your kid, or, you know, they miss a goal and you have that emotional reaction, I mean, you know, why does something so small trigger that?
2: Well, it depends on the individual. If they themselves are either a failed athlete, okay, or if they were a successful athlete, they can have the same reaction, but for different reasons. So let's say they're a failed athlete, you know, they are living vicariously through their kid, and they put their own, you know, dashed dreams onto their child. They've imposed it on their child. So when the child doesn't do as they expect, they take it as a personal affront, a personal, you know, attack on their identity. I failed. If they're a successful athlete, then the child is supposed to be a reflection of them. And if the child's not living up to their expectations about their, you know, their greatness, they feel that the child hasn't measured up to, you know, again, the bar that they've set for that child, because that was them themselves. So those are two of the reasons. And then there's, you know, if you take the athlete out of it, it's just, you know, other people can have those same types of unhealthy needs, which is, you know, thinking that the child is somehow a reflection of them, and that they, you know, that they get their, either their value, their self-worth, their, you know, whatever it is, through their child. And all of these are really unhealthy dynamics.
1: You know, my kids are in sports, in various sporting events. They play ball hockey, they play ice hockey. I have a son who's in wrestling. I've seen parents who are, you can just tell that they put on a lot of pressure on their kids. And then you've got them saying, listen, I'm not putting pressure on them. I'm trying to help them reach their potential. I guess, Oren, where's the line between encouragement and pressure?
2: Well, you know, unfortunately, humans are amazing at rationalizing things. So, you know, what that line is, an objective person is going to see it far more clearly than the parent themselves. So the line is, you know, kind of the most objective measure is my child no longer having fun? Are they not getting something good out of it? And if you're raising a child who, you know, to be a competitive athlete, sometimes fun is not necessarily the first priority. But if you're seeing that the child, it's not just that they're not having fun. Now they're getting anxious. Now they're not talking to you. Now their mood and demeanor and behavior are changing because they're going into a, I'm going to put quotation marks around it, mild depression or anxiety around performance because they, you know, so much is on the line, even though it's T-ball, you know, for a 5-year-old kid, right?
1: Right.
2: If they're showing anything close to that, then there's a possibility that, you know, the parent is, you know, crossing the line. But, you know, again, parents are really bad, just like any addict. Every addict thinks they can handle, you know, whatever they're dealing with. Parents think that they're doing it in their child's best interest. They lie to themselves and they don't see the damage that they're causing their children. And I get a lot of those children, you know, as adolescents or as adults in my therapy room because of the impact it had on them.
1: You know, I think about the car rides home, and we've had conversations with our kids if something didn't go their way, and they're upset about something, and it's not us as parents, but the child. You know, they struck out 3 times, or they missed a goal, or got benched for something. What, as a parent, should you say to your child in that instance so that, you know, they're not thinking, you know, that they're working through it, as opposed to what you shouldn't say, where they might think that you're putting pressure on them?
2: Right. So, you know, if let's say a kid struck out every time at bat, you know, if you say, oh, no, it's just fun, nobody cared, whatever, and it was a championship game, you're gaslighting the kid. Because, right. You know, right. Sports especially, kids know that there's pressure on them, whether it's from the parents or from the, you know, coach or teammates. So you don't want to lie to them in that way. You know, you want to be honest with them and go, yeah, you know what? It wasn't your best game, right? But you try to help them keep it in perspective. Okay, what do you think you could have done better? You know, how can we improve? Is there something that we can do to help you? Okay, is something you can do? Do you want to speak to the coach? Get some more batting practice or, you know, whatever the case is. You know, again, but you want to do it in a way that you're acknowledging the reality of what happened, but you're not shaming them. And I'm telling you right now, you can be embarrassed about something. You can feel guilty. You can even feel ashamed about something you did. But as soon as it drifts into actual shame, it's no longer I did something bad. It's I as a human being am bad. And if the child is carrying that, it's going to destroy, you know, their love of sports or their ability to, you know, to perform at the top level, because that shame, it overrides everything. Again, it's not about what you did. It's about who you are as a human being. And you never want your child to feel that way.
1: And that carries through in life, doesn't it?

0: adults too, they have a different dynamic. At what point do the coaches need to step back and say, hey, this is an 8-year-old, maybe we need to tone it down a little bit here?
1: Well, you know, yeah, I've seen a lot of people who suffered because of bad coaches, and, you know, the coach themselves, I mean, they sometimes are worse than the parent, because a lot of coaches, you know, they were, depending on what level it is, they were at some time an athlete. They could have been a failed athlete. You know, so they could be, just like I was saying with the parents, living vicariously through the kids and having no perspective. So, you know, coaches, they can tell themselves, you know what, it's not about me, it's about the team. I'm trying, and they can rationalize so easily about building character and about, you know, about these kids are going to remember this forever and have all these fantasies in their head. So they really often do not have that insight. It is up to parents oftentimes, you know, or sometimes other coaches to step in and say, look, you know, again, let's keep perspective here. This is like 8-year-old children here. They're not going to go to any, most of them aren't going to NHL, if any of them. So let's try to help them have fun and so on. Like, I'm not telling you how to do your job, but, okay, as a parent, it is your job. You know, if you see your child is being mistreated by a quote unquote authority figure, you've got to be the ultimate authority and say, I'm stepping in.
0: Oren, before I let you go, I got about a minute less. If you could give like sports parents, one question to ask themselves before they jump at the referee or confront a coach or give their kid a lecture in the car, what would it be?
1: What am I teaching my kid? Okay, kids don't listen to parents. They watch parents. Okay, so if you're acting a certain way, if you're acting like a lunatic in the stands, if you're saying, I can't believe the coach benched you, the coach is unfair, the team's unfair, the world is unfair, you are really modeling for this child some unhealthy mindsets and expectations and even behaviors. So you really want to think, what kind of impact do I want to have on my kid? What do I want to teach them? Not through my words, but through my actual actions and behavior and demeanor.
0: Certainly an important reminder. Oren, appreciate the time this afternoon and the insights. Thanks for joining me.
1: Thank you very much for having me.
0: That is Dr. Oren Amate. He's a psychologist, author of I'm Sorry I Effed Up, talking about sports parents and coaches and what we need to remember when we're talking to our kids when they're playing their sports. Coming up, if you have thoughts on this, give us a call. You can 416-870-6400, 1-888-225-8255. Whether you're a soccer mom or a hockey dad or anything in between, or if you were the child who played sports and maybe wanted your parents to handle things differently, give us a call. We'll talk about that after the break here on 640 Toronto and 980 CFPL.
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8: Welcome back. Tim Parent with you. We've been talking about sports and kids and how parents handle it. Sometimes things get a little out of hand. And I wanted to know, do you have any good memories or any bad ones regarding how your parents handled your games? Maybe there was a coach that really set you on a path that was a bit... not what you needed to be on the path, and angry coaches or whatever it might be because you made one simple mistake. Danny, you said you had a story you wanted to share.
9: Yeah, I mean, I played a lot of sports growing up. Volleyball was probably my favorite sport. And I remember, and keep in mind, I had the type of father who really did expect perfect He expected his kids to be perfect. So if you brought home a 99% on a test, he'd say, what happened to the other 1%?
8: Ooh, yeah,
9: so
8: okay.
9: I remember playing volleyball, and I loved that sport. I'd often get MVP or whatever, so I really loved it. He watched one time, and I just remember his comments, you know, from the stands, and I was so upset during the game. I didn't say anything. It was hard to play well when you're hearing things that are upsetting you or stressful. And afterwards, I just said, I never want you to come to another game ever.
8: How did he take that?
9: I'm sure he wasn't happy, but yeah. No, he never came after that. And I think parents just need to realize, I mean, I think especially for younger kids, the whole point is just being active, learning sportsmanship. You know, it's just enjoying the sport, I think. I don't know. Just don't put so much pressure on kids. Let them enjoy it.
8: Yeah, I 100%. Like, I guess I was, I don't know, fortunate or unfortunate enough, but I didn't do a lot of organized sports as a kid. We didn't have a lot of money growing up, so we didn't have any of those. I didn't do any professional sports outside of whatever recreational sports, anything in the community or anything like that. Did some at school, of course, but and mostly my you know, growing up, it was all street hockey. That's the only thing we ever did, and so I never got, you know, we didn't have spectators in terms of parents out there criticizing our performance playing street hockey. So I was fortunate enough for that. But I remember once I went to a hockey game for one of my cousins. I was an adult at that point, and they were probably around 8 or 9 years old. And the parents, this always stuck with me. The parents were betting on the game and betting on performance of the kids. And what, like, it was mind boggling to me.
9: That's wild.
8: Like, it was wild to see that. And I was like, is this real life? Like, these are kids who are like 10, 11 years old. And my aunt and uncle were not involved in that. It was, I will make that caveat. But there were some parents there, and they were exchanging money. They were making bets on certain things. And I was just like, that's bonkers.
9: That is wild. I will say one thing I remember, even as a young athlete, sometimes you'd play against a team and they weren't any good at all. And you are just scoring against them point after point after point. And I always hated, like, I would have preferred if the coach was like, okay, this isn't even close. This competition isn't close. Let's let our other, like, our B roster play instead of having, you know, our top tier athletes on the floor, whatever. Mm-hmm. Just to make it a bit more fair, like, there's no need to completely annihilate the other team when it's clearly not at all fair.
8: Right.
9: So I think coaches need to kind of keep that in mind, especially when we're talking elementary school level sports. Like, you don't need to embarrass the other team. It's clear if one is way out in front and there's no way they're going to lose, then put on some of the other players who don't get a lot of whatever it is, ice time or time on the field.
8: You know, my son plays ball hockey, and one of the rules they have is that if one team is up by 7 goals, then they stop counting goals for that team. So that if the other team, let's say it's 7-1 or 8-1 for one particular team, they're going to stop counting the goals for the team that's at 8. If they've got 8 and they're up 7 goals on this other team, they'll hold off on that. And I think that's a good way to do it. It's not a horribly embarrassing number, and it gives some opportunity for the other team to play catch up. And, you know, it's a league within, you know, their own little league. I mean, it's not a big provincial thing or anything like that. And I think that's a good rule. I think it's a fair rule. I think there's some motivation there for the team that has fallen behind to really try to step up. And the other team, you know, that is dominating, they can step back a little bit and go, okay, like, everyone needs to have a chance, have a little bit of fun. I like that rule. I would love to see more of that, I guess, in some of the kids' hockey. Hey, Georgina, I know you said you had a story you wanted to share.
10: I would say that I would go on a different route from both of you. I feel that you only get better as a player of any sport when you play someone who is higher than where you stand. So I used to play a lot of tennis, and I only got better because I faced better opponents than me. And I'm sure that they would think on their end that, you know, let someone else play against him because he's not that good. But now when I look back, I'm pretty sure that even I would play with someone who is not as good as me just so that he can learn and understand, because defeat is your biggest learning. You cannot learn if you're not defeated. And yes, losing a sport is different, but giving them a proper chance to at least experience what a good player or a good team feels like is far more important too. What do you guys think?
8: I don't disagree with you on that, Joy. I get your point, and I think there's an argument to be made that, yeah, you know, failure is certainly the greatest teacher, and you can learn by watching someone who is better than you, and you can either mimic their style or learn from how they're playing. I think the concern there is that, you know, when you were doing that, were your parents saying, that was not good, you were terrible, and you need to be better at this, because if you want to play players like that, you have to step up your game, and create that pressure on a child that they're already, maybe if they're already under, putting pressure on themselves because they're not happy with their performance, add on the coach, add on the parent, just piling on and piling on and piling on, you lose your passion for it. And that's what Dr. Oren Amate was saying, that, you know, how many of his, he sees former athletes and kids who played professionals, well, not professional, but amateur sport maybe, or even just in, you know, leagues in their own community, and how much that traumatized them and had all that pressure. I don't know. I don't want to strip away a child's passion for something because I'm angry or I can't control my emotions as a parent because of the way they performed. But, I mean, people may have different thoughts on that. 416-870-6400, 1-888-225-8255, 1-888-225-TALK. You can text us also, 416-870-6400 on that. It's, I'm. We got a texter saying that the coaches do something smart and kind. Hey, Dan, are you in the line there? Hey, Dan, what's going on in Georgetown?
11: Well, it's not in Georgetown, but my son, we're from Georgetown. My son plays on a rep team in another city. And what their academy tends to do is if when we're up by a large number, if we're up like 8-1 or 9-1 or whatever, the coach decides, okay, we're going to start. I want to see so many passes before you score a goal. Or he starts moving kids in positions that they're not used to, just to so they don't want to humiliate the other kids as well.
8: Yeah, I think that's smart. I was saying like they do that in my my son's ball hockey league. They just hold back. They step back. They have them go through essentially some drills that they've been doing in practice, to, like you said, with passing or, you know, making plays and playmaking so that the other team has an opportunity to get in and be competitive again. I think that's a great idea. I think that's fair. And I think hopefully parents don't react to that. I think that's smart that coaches would do something like that. And sometimes those are the rules within the leagues. They may have these unwritten rules that that's what's going to happen. And if that's the case, you know, kudos to them for that. All right, we're going to take a quick break. Coming up, hey, have you noticed how expensive gas prices are? Because let me tell you, it's going to get worse, perhaps, in terms of the overall effect of these high gas prices. We're going to talk about that next here on 640 Toronto and 980 CFPL.
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0: Throw away the script. We're getting into today's top issues now. This is Middays.
1: And welcome back to the show. Tim Parent with you. Hey, I don't have to tell you that it costs a lot of money to get gas right now. All across the country, prices are up. And I know there's talk that this new winter blend that's coming in that we get every time this year is going to bring the prices down. Regardless, we can talk about regular gas, but let's talk about diesel. Because just looking at, I'm on GasBuddy.com right now and looking at diesel fuel prices in Toronto right now, range anywhere from $2.50 a liter, $2.50 a liter to $2.56, $2.57 a liter in some places. And it's, I mean, I could look at any other city in Canada if I looked right now at like Calgary or Montreal, it's going to be pretty close to the same. Diesel fuels are surging, skyrocketing right now, more so than even the regular. And the average right now, the record high, we've reached a record high across the country. Like, it is a little cheaper in Toronto because the average in Canada right now is $2.75 a liter, $2.75.1 a liter. And the thing is, you don't need to be driving a diesel-powered car or vehicle, rather, to be feeling the hit in your wallet, because you got to think about it this way. Canada's transportation network depends on diesel to move everything from your groceries to furniture to electronics. Everything is going to take a hit because of these surging global diesel prices. If they haven't already, I mean, go to the grocery store and you're going to see costs going up. And in that instance, there is something to be said about the diesel costs because, again, transportation, our transportation network in this country runs on diesel. I mean, pretty much everything that we use, anything that is transported by truck or by rail, anything that goes from sea to rail to trucks, all of it, there's that cascading effect. And it's almost immediate. It is not going to go away. Canadian businesses are feeling the pinch, and they're already passing on to you and me these higher transportation costs caused by diesel price increases. And it's been going up throughout the year. Certainly, it didn't help with what's happening in Iran. I think, with diesel prices continuing to rise, I mean, these costs are going to expected to increase further. Everything that you rely on, everything that we rely on that moves through trucks, it's going to cost more money. There are shortages around the world, too. And I think we're going to see that in the next couple of weeks or so, maybe by the end of the month, by mid-October, there's going to be fuel surcharges on everything. Let's get some insight on this from our next guest is Richard Masson. He is the former CEO of the Alberta Petroleum Marketing Commission, and he's here to join us. Richard, welcome to the show.
2: Great to be here, Tim.
1: Richard, we're talking about the price of diesel. As it gets more expensive, how quickly does that show up in the prices of groceries at a Toronto supermarket?
2: You know, it is showing up, and I think it's going to continue. People will absorb higher prices for a little while if they think it's a temporary thing. And that has been a bit of the case. You know, we're all hopeful that some of these wars will get resolved. But over the last couple of months in particular, I think people are coming to the realization that that's not happening anytime soon. And Ukraine has been very good at bombing Russian refineries of late. And Russia has curtailed all its exports of diesel, gasoline, and jet fuel. China, you know, starting to buy instead of, selling. So there's a real shortage globally. And I think people are expecting now diesel prices to remain elevated probably at least through the spring. And so we're going to see more and more of the increase pass through to consumers.
1: And I mean, this is affecting everybody involved in transport, but also in construction, in farming. I mean, where else are we going to feel this? It's not just groceries either. It's going to be a lot of things that are going to cost us a lot more as these diesel prices rise and those costs are passed on to us.
2: Absolutely. I mean, Canada is a trading nation. So, you know, all the things that we buy from Asia come on ships. They make it to ports. They get on trains or trucks. They have to be distributed across the country. Similarly, all the things we produce have to be moved to those ports and sent out. So absolutely, the supply chains, both coming and going, are all feeling the pressure. And there is really no alternative to diesel, which is partly why diesel prices are going up more than other prices, because, you know, gasoline often, you know, light duty vehicles, you have some discretion. Maybe I won't drive as much as I would have in lower prices. But in diesel, so much of that is the workhorse of our economy that there is really no choice.
1: Maybe explain for people sort of the difference between, refining diesel and refining regular gasoline, and how all of that plays into this.
2: Refineries are very complicated, and each one is unique. And oil is actually not one thing. It's many different things. So heavier oil is good at making diesel, which is the heavier part of the refined product spectrum. So it's diesel, then jet fuel. Gasoline is a little bit lighter. So depending on the refinery, they take different qualities of oil in, and they have a little bit of discretion. They can turn the dial a bit, say, maybe I can make a little bit more diesel and a little bit less gasoline, depending on, you know, what's more profitable. But they can't do very much because the refineries are all, you know, pre-designed. And so right now, refineries are running at full capacity in North America, 98%, really high. And they've tried to turn the dial to make as much diesel as they can, because that's what the world wants. So we've got everything going about as good as it can, and we still don't have enough diesel, partly because there's all these other refineries that have been hurt. And so it's a problem, because rebuilding some of these bombed refineries is going to take months or years, and the economy has to deal with the shortage, and the only way to do that is through price.
1: You've got the conflict with Russia and Ukraine, and what about the Middle East and what's happening with Iran? How is that playing into gas prices and diesel prices?
2: Yeah, the Strait of Hormuz, originally 15 million barrels a day of oil and 5 million barrels a day of refined products, moved through that. And of late, it's been almost none, right? So it's been 4 million barrels a day one day, and then 6 million another, and then 2 million the next day. So refined products supply is quite a bit down because of the worries about getting bombed. Plus, some of the refineries got hit by Iran. And then the Red Sea has now been, the Houthis are putting pressure on that route as well. So all of that has reduced supply. And then, you know, we're a couple million barrels a day down, probably, a million plus from Russia. And so collectively, we're short 3 million barrels a day or so of refined products, and a lot of that is diesel, which is, again, not easily made up by other parts of the world.
1: You know, and there's also, like, I saw this today making some headlines in terms of the Saudis telling European refiners they're not going to get any crude next month. How does that play out in terms of what we might see here?
2: Well, this is the problem, because we've been drawing down our commercial stocks. So, you know, refineries have tanks, suppliers, consumers have some tanks, they can draw down their inventories, but that's all been done. And so now, because the Houthis were able to be so successful in the last couple of weeks at cutting off the Red Sea, Europe is going to be short diesel. And that means they're going to try to buy it. Where do they get it? The Gulf of America. Those refineries are going to be the ones that are able to sell them diesel. But as they sell to our friends in Europe, it puts more pressure on prices in North America. And that's why, you know, we're facing the same global price that others are.
1: You know, there's probably people out there saying, you know, Canada is an oil-producing nation. Why can't we simply produce more Canadian oil and turn that into diesel? It's not that simple, though, is it?
2: No, it's not at all simple. Our refineries are running at full capacity. They're doing, you know, everything they can do. And we always run our refineries at full capacity. That's how you're the most efficient. So it means when there's a crisis, there's no spare capacity that you can just turn on. And it's similar for oil production. We run flat out all the time. That gets you the lowest cost per barrel. So we will grow oil production as we drill more wells over the winter and you know, start to debottleneck SAGD projects. But all that takes time. And refineries, in general have been shutting down. In fact, I was just at a Canadian crude oil conference in Lake Louise, finished yesterday. They were talking about 6 refineries closed in the last 18 months, 3 in North America and 3 in Europe. There's been a general view that, you know, refining is a dirty business. California doesn't want it, for example, or that, you know, demand for refined products is going to go down. And so refining has been a pretty lousy business for a bunch of years. And suddenly we are at the point where there isn't enough capacity to meet global demand.
1: It's going to be a long time before we see the prices come down. I think, Richard, I appreciate your insights this afternoon. Thanks for joining me.
2: Yeah, anytime, Tim.
1: That is energy analyst Richard Masson, the former CEO of the Alberta Petroleum Marketing Commission, talking about the high price of diesel. You're going to be paying for it. We're going to be paying for it for a while, so we're going to have to get used to this, unfortunately. And at some point, I don't know what's going to give, but something's going to have to give. All right, we're going to take a break here on right now on 640 Toronto, 980 CFPL. I want to talk quickly before we wrap up the show about VIA's decision to stop trains from going to Guildwood Station. I got some thoughts about that. We'll talk about that right after the break here on 640 Toronto, 980 CFPL.
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17: Hey, it's Greg. Hope you have a great weekend. We're back on the air 5:30 in the morning
4: on Monday. We'll recap what will be a busy weekend in the city. And, of course, get you set for all the big news that is to come. The House of Commons back in session in Ottawa. But Prime Minister Carney will be at the United Nations for Monday, Tuesday, Wednesday. What's the fallout from that and the fallout from us drawing closer to our European Union, brothers and sisters? All that on Monday's show. See you then.

0: Everybody's got an opinion, and this one drives the conversation. 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
1: Welcome back, Tim Parent with you. You know, it was 2 weeks ago that the feds, in their latest push with its Buy Canadian policy, announced that they were going to be spending $4.7 billion for Via Rail to acquire 313 new passenger rail cars from Alstom. So all of this, essentially, the first time in four decades that Via Rail passenger cars would be built entirely in Canada, because much of its existing fleet was built in the U.S. Mark Carney made the announcement a couple of weeks ago, saying Canadian electricians will install the wiring, Canadian machinists will make the precision parts, Canadian welders will build the steel frames from Canadian carbon steel. It was rah-rah Canada on this, and it was well-received. And then, yesterday, late last night, getting word that Via Rail will no longer stop at Guildwood and Moulton stations starting next month. And the Crown Corporation saying the elimination will improve overall travel times. I can't imagine anyone who's out in Scarborough or anyone who needs to take the train. You now have to go to Union downtown or out to Oshawa to connect to, with Via service. And this is where there's the disconnect for me here. I've taken the Via train out of Guildwood before many times. It was convenient, close by. I didn't have to take the 401 out to Oshawa. I didn't have to take the DVP down to Toronto. I didn't have to take, it was closer by, they had parking, the whole nine yards, it was great. So I don't understand why they're doing this, because we're spending all this money to improve rail service, and yet we're cutting it everywhere else. Because I can tell you, outside of the Quebec City-Windsor corridor, Via Rail is not much of a thing in the rest of the country, because they've cut and they've cut and they've cut. And we talk about the high price of diesel right now and the high price of fuel. And one of the options that are available to us, certainly, again, and I know that it's, yes, we're only eliminating one station. It's Guildwood. You can still take it from Toronto to Montreal or Toronto to Windsor or Windsor to Quebec City. But it seems like there's an opportunity here. If we're spending this kind of money to improve our rail service and yet can't cutting stops along the way, what are we spending the money for? Is it if this is going to, how many people, I'd love to know the numbers. I know Via is directing people to their website, which just says Via Rail will no longer serve Guildwood and Moulton to improve overall travel times, given their proximity to Toronto Union Station and easy access to GO Transit and other local transit services. There's going to be other changes apparently between Toronto and Ottawa, which is also going to result in one fewer daily train on average. So, and we're spending $4.7 billion to build more trains. I don't get it. There's a disconnect for me there. I don't know. If you use Guildwood and catch a Via Rail train there, 416-870-6400, 1-888-225-8255. I don't know. It seems like, why did we make this big announcement 2 weeks ago about, hey, all right, we're doing this in Canada. Great job. We're going to build these new trains. And now you're cutting access in the busiest corridor for Via. And you're not really improving service anywhere else outside of that corridor. It doesn't make sense to me. I don't know. If you have some thoughts on that, I'd love to hear from you on that, because it just doesn't, there's a disconnect for me there. Hey, Drex.
2: I don't think you know it's funny. I don't think you know it's. I, you know what I think it might be? And I guess we could probably start sending some emails about this, but it could be just low sick ticket sales out of those locations. It could be as simple as that. I don't know if that's it, but it could be.
1: It could very well be. And they're not. That's the other problem, is that Via is not saying. They're just saying, oh, well, this is going to improve travel times. But that's all well and good.
2: How about they improve ticket prices? Because it is.
1: Yeah.
2: Like, you've got to donate your firstborn and a kidney to get anywhere on a Via Rail anywhere in this country. Like, honestly, it's cheaper to fly. Like, for a Crown Corporation, they do not run that business very efficiently.
1: No,
2: what do they do? Like,
1: they don't.
2: 400 trips a week? And look, if anyone ever wanted to catch Via Rail across the country, like, what an amazing experience that would be. Sure, but once again, you'd have to take out a second mortgage on your house to be able to afford it.
1: Yeah, and there's no opportunities to really go from, like, if you wanted to go Toronto to Winnipeg by train, I don't think there's an option for you. I don't know what's out there enough to know, but I mean, they've hacked and slashed services all through the West.
2: I got to tell you though, the drive from Winnipeg to Toronto is actually quite nice because you get to go along the coast of Lake Superior, which is
1: most
2: nice
1: definitely too. It is beautiful. But I mean, when amazing. You're paying $1.84 for a price of gas, you know, or $1.68, whatever it might be, in wherever part of the country you're in, it's like that's going to cost you a lot of money.
2: Fly to Winnipeg with a backpack. That's all you can do these days.
1: Pretty much, you know. So if you're going to spend $4.7 billion to make new cars, why don't you take some of that money, cut down on the number of cars you're going to build, and maybe give some opportunities to build some new stations and locations where you can get more people onto the train as an option.
2: Yeah, like there's no draw for us as Canadians to go, you know what, I want to do one of those romantic trips across the country on a train. We don't have that option.
1: No, and they have the one train, I think, that goes across the country, but I think it goes from like Halifax to Toronto, and then you've got to bail at Toronto, get on another train to go from Toronto to Vancouver. Yeah. I don't know how often that runs, maybe like once a week, or I don't know. But give us the options. Don't take away the options. If you want us to use the trains, give us more options to use the train.
2: Hey, coming up after 3 on the Ben Mulroney Show, you know how the Brisbane Olympics are happening in 2032?
1: Yeah.
2: They've announced the rowing venue. It's going to be a crocodile-infested river.
1: Well, that sounds like a whole new way to watch the Olympics.
2: I mean, it's going to make him row faster, ain't it?
1: I would certainly, I may have a chance of winning a gold medal if I got a croc coming after me.
2: Well, I'd watch that.
1: I'd watch it, for sure.
2: That's pay-per-view. Jeez.
1: That is easy money right there.
2: That's what we're doing after 3 on the Ben Mulroney Show, okay?
1: Sounds good. Drex, thanks so much. And thank you for listening today. I'm Tim Parent, and we will talk to you soon.
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21: From the National Newsroom of the Canadian Press, I'm Karen Rebo. Parliament will get back to work today after a three-month break. Prime Minister Mark Carney has faced criticism for his international travel and absence from the House of Commons while dealing with major global issues. Carney said he met Sunday with France's president in St. Pierre and Miquelon, and then with the Norwegian Prime Minister later in Ottawa, instead of exercising and spending personal time with his family. He said he needs to divide his time between parliamentary domestic duties and international ones.
22: I think the important thing, and it is the nature of the job, is I can do both, and I need to do both.
21: Carney's international focus is continuing as Parliament reconvenes. His itinerary for Monday says Carney will attend question period in the afternoon before departing for New York for the United Nations General Assembly until Wednesday. A rebel group in Yemen called the Houthis are now claiming that virtually all of Yemen's land along its west coast, which borders the crucial shipping strait known as the Bab el-Mandeb, is in their control. As you enter the Red Sea from the Indian Ocean, there's about a 10-mile navigable channel that the Houthis now overlook. Here's former U.S. Marine Corps Colonel Steve Ganyard with ABC News.
23: Even though the Iranians may say, hey, please stop, the Houthis are looking out for their own interests. And until the war comes to some sort of a mutually agreeable ending between Saudi and the Houthis, this isn't going to stop, and that threat isn't going to stop, and global markets of all kinds, not just oil, are going to be roiled for a long time to come.
21: He says the Saudis have essentially been put on their back foot by this small band of rebels that has ballistic missiles. Carrie Lynn Findlay says she won't let an internal battle over her leadership of the BC Conservatives distract from the work that people need from a strong opposition. That said, Findlay resigned as leader of the party on Sunday following weeks of upheaval in the official provincial opposition caucus. Findlay says she will remain the party's candidate in an upcoming by-election as she works to win a seat in the legislature. Her four-month tenure as conservative leader was marked by infighting, firings, defections by sitting legislators, and the recent revelation that a private investigator was hired to look into her critics. The Conservative caucus now has just announced this morning that it has voted to recommend Lauren Dirksen as interim leader, and the party's board of directors has accepted the recommendation and passed a motion to appoint him. And Presley Gerber, the son of supermodel Cindy Crawford, has died at the age of 27. Medical examiner records show Gerber died Sunday at a rehab facility. The death was confirmed by a spokesperson for Crawford and her husband, Randy Gerber. This family rep says the family's asking for privacy. Presley was the older brother of model and actress Kaya Gerber. This is the Canadian Press. In sports, the Toronto Blue Jays are back in action Monday night when they visit the Orioles in Baltimore for a three-game series. The Blue Jays avoided a three-game sweep against Texas with a 7-2 win over the Rangers Sunday afternoon. The Jays are three games back of the final American League wildcard spot with six regular season games left. The Cleveland Guardians beat the Athletics 1-0 to remain atop the AL Central. Cleveland has a narrow lead over the White Sox, who kept pace by eliminating the Detroit Tigers Packers from playoff contention with a rain-soaked 8-1 win. In NFL action Sunday, Harrison Butker kicked two field goals in overtime, giving the Kansas City Chiefs a 33-30 victory over the Indianapolis Colts. Dak Prescott threw four touchdown passes to break Tony Romo's career franchise record, and the Dallas Cowboys beat Washington 37-20. The Commanders' Jaden Daniels dislocated the same left elbow he did last season. From the Canadian Press, I'm Karen Rebo.
0: This is the Ben Maroney Show. All conversation, no cancellation, let it roll.

0: All right, welcome to it. Drex here from the iconic alternative radio network covering for Ben this afternoon. Joy Jeets here. I got Danny helping produce the show as well. Joy Jeets already very tight. We just started the show. How are you already tight? We literally just started.
1: I have no clue.
0: I haven't even said what's coming up on the show, and you're telling me you're already tired today.
1: But I've been here since morning, and I'm not well, completely. Still recovering.
0: You took the day off yesterday. Did I get you sick? Is that what happened?
1: No, not really. I wouldn't like to put that picture through.
0: Okay. What type of sick were you? Was it pretend sick so you could have a day off? Or?
1: No, I still have body ache. And
0: Oh, you had a cold or something?
1: Yes.
0: So why are you here today? That's disgusting. You're going to get everybody ill now.
1: I still don't need to get paid.
0: God, Danny Vaughn, who produces the show, like living in heaven because she gets to avoid all of us diseased people at the radio station. She gets to work from house, which is always a good thing. All right, Danny, welcome in. How are you today? She there? That's great. I love when radio doesn't work properly. It's my favorite thing. We got a few things we're going to chat about on the show today. You probably have heard this discussion or seen it in the news this morning. We're going to talk about Frank Stronach. He is the guy that is currently under house arrest for being a creepy old bastard. Like, just, I don't even need to describe what this guy what did to people or was alleged to have done to a few people. But you've got to. You got a Superior Court justice by the name of Anne Molloy saying, I will not be sending a billionaire businessman Frank Stronach to jail. She says, I'm not going to order custody for a man who's 94. Yeah, we've all got a problem with that. So we'll dive into that a little bit this afternoon as well. Also, a new study suggests diverting intoxicated people from emergency rooms to a safe recovery space can actually help free up valuable healthcare resources and offer more suitable care, which is interesting. We're going to chat to Dr. Andrew Buzzari about this. He was involved in the study. Is Danny there?
1: She should be.
0: Let's see if she's there. Danny, you there?
2: I am here.
0: All right,
2: I am here. And
0: tell me how great Dr. Andrew Buzzari is, please. Because you were like, we got to get this guy on. He says good things. And look, I saw the video of him. I've read the article about him. Like, this guy knows what he's doing.
2: He's an amazing, not just an amazing doctor, but I love his mission. I think he's doing excellent work, important work, and I really hope that people listen to him, because, you know, if you don't have a heart and you don't care about people who are either living on the streets or in dire situations, then you know what? Listen to his numbers, his figures, because if you're conservative and you're all about fiscal reasons, he'll make sense to you.
0: I think it's fair to say that some conservatives already agree with what he's saying as well.
2: I mean, they should. I don't know how you can listen to him and not see the sense in it. So
0: it's quite fascinating too, because when I say a new study diverting intoxicated people, not intoxicated in the surface level way you probably think, alcohol intoxication and also drug intoxication also, you know, and I cannot wait to hear what he has to say. So he's going to join us for a couple of segments. And here's the other thing I wanted to touch on. We're going to do this a little bit later on. Australia is set to host the 2032 Summer Olympics. It's going to be the first time Australia's hosted the Olympics since 2000, which was Sydney. I was 21 years old during the Sydney Olympics and worked for one of the host broadcasters. And I got to tell you, it was probably one of the greatest experiences of my life. Working for a host broadcaster during the Olympics and being in a city while an Olympic Games is on. Like, look, there's plenty of people that don't love the IOC as much as they don't love FIFA, right? There's always a stink of corruption and people have questions about it. But that experience, just being in that place at that time, watching that happen, is kind of cool. But here's what I can tell you. In 2032, Joy Jeet, and we've had this conversation on the radio before. Everyone likes to, because they hear my accent, they're like, oh, you're from Australia? There's real dangerous stuff there. Things there are going to kill you. I'm like, well, yeah, like pick any other country. There's things in those countries that are going to kill you too. And I hold the mirror up to those of you here in Canada, long before I arrived, to claim that Australia has things that will kill you. Hello, you have things in your own backyard there. Like a moose will murder you if you get in its way. Have you not seen the Leonardo DiCaprio movie, The Revenant? How did that grizzly bear kill him? From the ass inwards. They will kill you. And you're coming at me for spiders that crawl across the wall and won't even bite you? Give it a rest. But then again, you do have legitimate concerns because here's the news, Danny. You'll love this. The Australian 2032 Olympic rowing venue will be crocodile-infested waters. What do you think about that? Crocodile-infested waters.
2: Everything in Australia is trying to kill you. That's what I've learned from Learning Channel type stuff.
0: Right. I want the Learning Channel to do, all right, here's a list of all the things in Canada that will kill you. In fact, that's a documentary series waiting to happen, right? How many countries do we have on the planet? 196 or 97, 98, 90, I don't know, it fluctuates. Let's do a documentary series. And each episode is Lithuania. What will kill you? Like, what will kill you? Canada. What will kill you? The United States of America. Probably gun violence. Yeah, but that's not an animal. So then you can go, you know, Indonesia. What will kill you? You know, parts of Africa. What will kill? We need that series. Because you can't just focus on Australia and start pointing the blame at everyone that lives in that place. But when you have the IOC and the Australian Olympic Committee going, yeah, we're going to do the rowing in the in crocodile-infested waters. As I said to Tim Parent, who was on the radio before me, I said, listen, buddy, it's going to make you row faster. Yeah, so that's what we're going to do. We'll do that a little bit later on. Look, have you ever rowed, by the way? Anyone here ever rowed?
1: I have.
0: Like,
1: yes.
0: Yeah, and how was it? Did you enjoy it?
1: It was good in the gym.
0: Oh, you did rowing in the gym.
1: Yeah.
0: Oh, okay. Yeah. Apparently, that's a really good exercise.
1: Yeah.
0: Is it a good? Is it?
1: It works on your back. Yeah.
0: You played tennis for years and years and years. Tennis, I tell people, is a great all body workout because you're moving all parts of your body around. Is rowing similar to that because you're moving all parts of your body? Or
1: yes, I would say it is similar to that. But on the contrary, the first part, I don't think tennis is an all body exercise. It is.
0: You don't think tennis is an all body?
1: No.
0: So explain why.
1: Because it uses your core, but it is your powerful hand, the one, your main hand,
0: your if dominant,
1: you're
0: left your
1: dominant,
0: right, yeah,
1: dominant
0: yeah, yeah,
1: hand,
0: yeah, yeah, yeah.
1: Is the one doing most of the job for you.
0: Oh, I see. But what about the rare tennis players that can be ambidextrous? There's a few of them.
1: Those are amazing. If you can do that, make sure. But tennis players all their life work towards only one goal, that their both hands look equal. Because if you see many tennis players, their dominant hand will be much more jacked up than the other one. And that's the trauma that they live
0: in. It's kind of weird because you do see that occasionally with certain types of athletes that have the dominant side of their body and the other side of their body looks like they got some sort of wasting disease happening. It's like, oh, I

You just watch the 6 p.m. news on Global. You see this on a daily basis. So here's what we're going to do when we come back on the Ben Mulrooney Show. Ben O'Hara Byrne, you probably remember him, used to have a show here on the Cordis Radio Network. He is now the bureau chief for Global News in BC at the legislature. And he wrote a story up on Global News about whether or not British Columbians are likely looking at a snap election in the fall. Ben O'Hara Byrne from Global News on the West Coast going to join us live next on the Ben Mulrooney Show. Stay there.

0: When the system leaves women with breast cancer behind, we show up. 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

0: Jacks there from the iconic alternative radio network covering for Ben this afternoon. I just want to draw your attention. You're never going to see a picture of this. But Joyce, while we've been doing the show this afternoon, we watched a McLaren roll up out the front of the Ben Mulroney studios in Toronto. Tell me what you see out the window, because we were like, look at this beautiful car. And then
1: it's a beautiful car, but it's busted from the right
0: rear end. Yeah, this guy doesn't know how to parallel park his car. I think that's what it is.
1: It is so bad. I've never seen a busted McLaren
0: in my life. People in their vehicles, man. No respect. I tell you, like, what's that McLaren worth? You should look it up. That's probably easily 300 grand right there, right?
1: Easily, yeah.
0: It's also illegally parked right out the front. I'll mention that. All right. Man, it's been so long since I lived in BC. I've been here a year now, living in Toronto. But I keep seeing glimpses of what is playing out in BC politics. So, is BC heading towards a snap election in the fall? Let's bring in someone who probably knows and a voice you're familiar with. Used to be across the Chorus Radio Network for many years. Ben O'Hara-Byrne is now a global BC reporter with Inside the Legislature. Hey, Ben, welcome back, man. How are you?
2: Good. Thanks, Drex. I think is the base model like 225 grand, one of those McLarens?
0: I don't know. Yeah. It's something you and I could never afford. So we can look and laugh at the wrecked rear right-hand side of this car. It's great.
2: Indeed.
0: Speaking of wrecked right-hand cars, let's talk about the political climate in BC right now. You've got the NDP. You've got David Eby's numbers sort of fluctuating a little bit up and a little bit down as well. You've got infighting in a Conservative Party. Yeah, snap election. Is it going to happen, do you think?
2: It's been a bit of a wild ride. So as recently as a few months ago, the idea that the NDP would go early seemed preposterous because they'd had a terrible winter session. Eby's approval ratings, the premier David Eby's approval ratings were in the tank. The party was doing okay, was sort of middling. Conservatives had a new leader in Carolyn Finley. Everything looked like they were going to try to wait this out as long as possible. And then over the summer, all this stuff happened where the Conservative Party essentially started to self-destruct. They've lost 9 of their MLAs. It looks like they've lost a bunch more today. We're trying to figure that out. There's been challenges to Carolyn Finley's leadership. And all of a sudden, with what's being seen as a bit of a Trump bump, David Eby's approval ratings are back up. The party is ahead in the polls again. And even though there is a fixed election date, which is not for another 2 years in British Columbia, it looks like they're seriously thinking about pulling the trigger on this and going early as sort of mid-October, which means we'd be into a campaign soon. And that's just 2 years after the last election that David Eby only narrowly won over the Conservatives. So you get the impression that this has not much to do with their popularity, but certainly they're looking across the aisle, seeing disarray amongst the opposition and thinking, why not try it now? We could well work out. We could get that bigger majority that we would want.
0: And this is something we see play out in politics, like pick a province. It's probably happened at some point when they see, one political party sort of flailing and not being able to maintain the rage. It's a time to go in and pick. So let me ask you, of the MLAs that have left this Conservative Party over the last year, how many in the BC legislature right now, how many independent MLAs are sitting?
2: I think we're up to 15 or 16 now.
0: Ben, yeah, that's insane. That's insane, Ben. What?
2: They can't find them office space. They're trying to find them office space. Now, what has happened is that the first one to leave in this latest wave, so 9 have officially left at this point under Carolyn Finley. The first one to go was one of her leadership rivals, Peter Miliband, who's a longtime MLA. And he's formed a new party that is yet unnamed. It's called the Peter Party these days. And he's brought 6 other of those defectors over to his party. So there's actually sort of a new party being formed as we speak. In fact, I think we're going to hear more about it a little later this afternoon. There seems to be something else happening today. So, obviously the threat of a snap election has everyone rushing to figure things out. And in this case, it looks like we will have sort of a more center-right option, being led in the interim, at least, by Peter Miliband, that former MLA. So part of the defections have led to that. There are other independents still out there who've left for different reasons or were booted from caucus for different reasons. But yeah, it is a mess in the BC legislature right now.
0: Let's talk about the new data from Angus Reid. You quoted this in your story on Global News. It shows the NDP at 41%, which is 4 points ahead of the BC Conservatives, BC Greens sitting at about 13%. What I'm fascinated to find out is this Peter Party, I'm using air quotes here, are they likely to gain some traction if there is a snap election called, because there's just so much infighting with it than conservatives? People are going, probably thinking, okay, where can I put a solid vote here?
2: I mean, it's tough to say, right? Often people vote for things they know. And depending what Peter calls his party, when they go into the voting booth, they're going to see conservative, they're going to see NDP. Chances are that's where they'll gravitate towards, right? One or the other. But in that same Angus Reid poll, there was a fascinating finding that more than 51%, I think it was, feel politically homeless right now. Political orphans. In other words, they hate everything on offer to them right now. So there is an opportunity here for somebody to walk up the middle and grab those votes. David Eby's government is not popular. It's really benefiting from the fact that his opponent is so unpopular. So there is an opportunity here. I mean, I think if the NDP roll the dice and go to an election now, they're going to face a very, as I mentioned in my piece yesterday, a very disgruntled and volatile electorate. And you know, you never know what happens when you put a decision in their hands. So we'll see. And Carolyn Finley, for all the problems she's had so far as leader of the Conservatives, is a veteran politician. She's a skilled campaigner. I hosted a debate, one of the Conservative leadership debates. She was very effective. She's good on her feet. So, you know, anything could happen if we go to an election in the next little while here.
0: You have municipal elections happening in your province, like many other provinces. Yeah, yours come up on October 17th. What is the discussion about where this particular snap election could fall if it was called?
2: Well, there's a big meeting that you'll be familiar with out here called the Union of BC Municipalities. It's when they bring all the municipalities together every year and they have a conference. This year it's in Vancouver. And we have municipal elections coming up on October 17th. So that was the big topic of a conversation. And yet all of a sudden, everyone's talking about this election speculation. And UBCM came out, the president did yesterday, and said, don't hold a provincial election or don't kick off a provincial election while we're doing this, because you're essentially taking all this sort of wind out of our sails. These are important decisions that British Columbians have to make. We have enough trouble attracting interest in municipal elections to begin with. You know, turnout's usually around 30%. So don't do it now.
0: Yeah.
2: And Premier Eby was asked today, hey, listen, are you going to abide by this? He was at UBCM giving his speech, which sounded an awful lot like a campaign speech, by the way. And he said, we'll take it under consideration. So the way it's looking right now, I think there's an aversion to trying to do anything too close to the holidays, doing anything in the dead of winter. So the thought is that he would probably go in the next little while to have that election near the end of October. So 24th, 31st, Halloween's a tough day, but 24th, 31st, early November. That's sort of the common, that's the gossip right now here.
0: Interesting. What does it feel like in the legislature bureau, which is in the basement of the BC legislature, for anyone listening? You guys excited for this sort of stuff? Because look, for some reason, BC loves their politics, loves their political coverage. I know our buddy Mike Smith is probably on top of this as well. He works out of that studio in the basement. Is this all anyone's talking about on the West Coast?
2: It is. I mean, strangely enough, the legislature, because it's not sitting and is not expected to reconvene until October the 5th, is actually very quiet these days. Everyone was at UBCM. All the MLAs are back in their ridings. They're scattered. There's caucus meetings going on in Vancouver, cabinet meetings, and so on. But here it's been pretty quiet, but you can feel the change. Like, there is a charge that comes when election speculation goes from just the usual to something which feels a lot more concrete. But for the time being, yeah, it's still pretty quiet around here. That may change soon, because, of course, the Premier wants to call an election. He's going to have to come back and go visit the Lieutenant Governor here in Victoria as well. And that'll all make it very real.
0: You're about to get very busy, friend. I can see it. Say again?
2: I said, that's why we do this. It's all part of the fun.
0: So true. Ben O'Hara Byrne is Global BC's legislative reporter in Victoria, BC. Ben, thanks so much for being on the Ben Mulrooney Show. We appreciate it.
2: Thank you.
0: All right. When we come back on the Ben Mulrooney Show, we want to talk about the Frank Stronach case. He is this guy that has been charged with a multitude of sexual offenses. But one particular judge is saying, I'm not going to order custody for a man who's 94. Well, most of us disagree with that. We'll dive into that story next as we continue on the Ben Mulrooney Show. Say that.

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15: All right, welcome back. Drex here from the iconic Alternative Radio Network, covering for Ben this afternoon. Joy Cheats here. Danny Vaughn producing the show. Danny, you and I absolutely both agreed that we needed to talk about this story today. And I feel that a lot of people talking about Frank Stronach. There was a hope that the Crown was going to have this guy sent to jail for indecent assault. But a Superior Court justice by the name of Anne Molloy says she's not going to be sending this guy to jail. She says, I'm not going to order custody of a man who is 94. I mean, why
16: outrageous.
15: Not?
16: Outrageous.
15: It's, yeah. So they were seeking a 6-month custodial sentence for a sexual offense from decades ago. The defense argued it was excessive and instead asked for an absolute discharge. Now, Malloy has not settled on what the final punishment is going to be for Stronach. But she says she's not sending this guy to jail. Here's a Global News report from Catherine McDonald.
5: Arrives at the Superior Courthouse awaiting his sentence for a single count of indecent assault. When his trial began in the spring, Stronach was charged with 12 historical sex assault charges involving 7 complainants from 1977 until 1990. The Crown withdrew a number of charges during the trial. Others resulted in acquittals and one a mistrial. The indecent assault conviction relates to an incident in 1977. A 25-year-old legal secretary who knew Stronach from a bar he co-owned called Rooney's agreed to go back to his apartment. While there, Stronach, who was 45 at the time, came up from behind and pushed her over the arm of a chair. He then ground his groin into her pelvic area, over her panties, before the woman got up and left. I felt ambushed. I felt overpowered. I felt my physical privacy was violated without my consent. My sense of safety in a social setting was destroyed. The complainant told court in her victim impact statement her identity covered by a publication ban.
7: The Crown asked for 6 months in jail, 10 years on the sex offender registry, and a DNA order saying that the assault had a lasting effect on the woman's life. The defense asked for an absolute discharge, calling it a relatively minor offense.
15: Excuse me? So, a relatively... Listen to yourself. What? You're a defense lawyer and you say that in public? Oh, it's a relatively, a woman being indecently assaulted over an armchair. It's relatively minor. Are you absolutely kidding me?
7: The defense asked for an absolute discharge, calling it a relatively minor offense. She described the push as firm but not violent, although a surprise. She was clothed. Her body parts were not touched. She certainly recalled that her skirt had been lifted, said defense. The defense said Stronach has no criminal record, has earned a place in Canadian history.
15: Oh, please, what, for being a creepy old bastard? Give me an absolute break on this. I'm sorry. Here's what I've noticed over the last months that this guy's been going to court. And Danny, tell me if you've seen the same thing. They totally went with the visual Bill Cosby defense, which was he's frail and old, and very deliberately had someone flanking this guy anytime he was entering and exiting court. Like, I don't know how unwell this man is, but I honestly do not care. You want to be a creepy old bastard? You need to deal with the consequences of that. There's accountability that comes with this. Just because you're wealthy beyond anyone else's imagination, you don't get to get away with these things. And the fact that we have a Superior Court Justice Anne Malloy saying, I am not going to order custody of a man who's 94. Why? We put Nazi war criminals in prison.
8: Thank you. And this is a judge? Like, this is a judge. I don't trust her sense, her common. She doesn't have common sense. This man is guilty. He was found guilty of this crime. He is lucky that he did not have to serve jail time years ago, back when it happened. He got to enjoy his life. And being sentenced at the very end of your life, that's not as big of a deal, I think, as if you were sentenced in the prime of your life. House arrest when you live in a mansion? Are we out to lunch?
15: Like I live in a 400 square apartment. That's house arrest. Okay.
8: Put him with you. Yeah, that might be.
15: No, I don't want to live. I don't want to live with him. He's a creep. And here's the thing: is I don't understand. Just because he's 94 doesn't mean that accountability gets to take a vacation here. All right. Absolutely not. Your age should not matter. This is what I call hashtag fake frail. Right. I watched this play out with Bill Cosby. We're going to walk like, oh, I'm old and I'm dying. OK, well, you should die in prison. I'm sorry. I couldn't care less about who Frank is. I'm sorry. He doesn't have a legacy. So what? He's a car parts magnate. So what? Your legacy is whatever's most recent, which is this, buddy. So I have no idea what this justice plans on punishing this guy with if she's not going to send him off to prison. House arrest doesn't count here. And look, none of us are in the legal system, but we're allowed to talk about it. We're allowed to criticize it. How is there not accountability? if you are found guilty of something, you deserve to pay the price for whatever that is. And just because you're old, just because you're 94, doesn't mean that you get to sit and relax for the rest of your life. All right, let me take Daniel on line two. Hey, Daniel.
16: Hi, good day. I know you're going to disagree with me, but I was 18 in 1977.
15: Yeah.
16: It was a different time.
15: That doesn't account for anything, a different time. That's not an argument. It was a different time. Sorry, that is not an argument here. He assaulted somebody, was found guilty of it, and now should pay the consequences. Same as if you did something like that, you should pay the consequences. There's no, it was a different time. That's not an argument. Fred's at Stovall. Hi, Fred.
17: Yeah, so you might as well hang up on me too there, Drexy boy. It's amazing how all of these things come out. I wonder if it's we never hear about Al the janitor who's getting by on CPP and somebody remembers an old girlfriend and is trying to take him. I think a lot of these women are probably sitting here all of these years later. I know I've dealt with trauma as it's happened in my life. I don't understand people who suppress it. And maybe one day they realize, hey, you know what? My retirement isn't going where I think it would be.
15: Yeah.
17: But hey, there's this little jackpot here for me. And if I ask for $1 million, I might get $100,000.
15: Right. So you think this is purely about money? Yeah. I don't think it is. As someone who was sexually assaulted as a child, do you think when I was a child that I would have dealt with that trauma in the moment when I was a 7-year-old boy and someone was touching me inappropriately? The answer is no. I had to deal with that trauma when I got to my 20s, when it would start playing over and over and over in my head that a grown adult man and a grown adult woman would molest me as a 7-year-old, which actually happened. So I put it out of my head as a kid. But when it comes back full force and it's front of mind, these things stay with you. The trauma stays with you. And when you have shocking things happen to you, our brains have a way of suppressing those things so we can function as humans. Kevin's in Calgary. Hey, Kevin.
18: How you doing? No, you do the time, you do the crime, you do the time. And if the judge, I don't care how old this guy is, he goes to jail. And if the judge doesn't want to sentence him and she doesn't want to uphold the law, then she should step down and she should be disbarred and thrown off the bench because she's not doing her job and she's setting a precedent. And this is why the justice system is a joke and people laugh because nobody upholds the law.
15: And the only thing we have here is the court of public opinion to even hold judges accountable.
18: Well, they basically, they're God. They can do what they want. And where's the accountability for the judge?
15: Yeah, it hasn't come yet. She's going to hand his sentence down or whatever it is coming up on December 11th, but it's likely going to look like it's house arrest because he's playing that fake frail card.
18: Arrest, a conditional discharge, and maybe he'll get probation and that's it.
15: Gross.
18: It's going to be a joke.
15: Yeah, absolutely. It's a joke now, and it's going to continue to be a joke. Hey, thanks for the call. Appreciate it. All right, as we continue on the Ben Mulroney Show this afternoon, what are we going to get into next? Do we want to take some more calls on this? All right, 416-870-6400, 1-888-225-TALK, call or text if you want. More of your calls next on Frank Stronach and whether or not he should be in prison at 94. Lock him up. Let him die in there. That's what should be happening. More of the Ben Mulroney Show next.
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1: All right, welcome back. Direct here from the iconic alternative radio network covering for Ben today. We're talking about the case of Frank Stronach. We've found out in the last couple of days here that the Superior Court judge in this, Anne Molloy, says she won't be sending a 94-year-old man to prison. He will get his sentence coming up on December 11th. It's likely going to be house arrest, and I think a lot of people are rolling their eyes. Danny is producing today as well. Danny, you said something to me in the chat, and I know you're very upset sort of hearing this conversation. Can I read something that you put in the chat for the show? Do you mind?
2: Yeah, go ahead.
1: You said, where is it here? This is why women feel there's no point coming forward. Because I'm going to tell you, 50% of the callers we're taking today, 50% of them are men saying that he shouldn't be in jail. And the fact that one of the first callers I took was, oh, she must be in it for the money. Thoughts?
2: That is so disgusting. To come forward with a claim like this, the victims get raked over the coals. Their history gets ripped apart. They get questioned. It is not pleasant at all. In fact, a lot of victims will say it's worse than the actual assault, okay? Going through court, going through the system, getting questioned. And the fact that we have so many people who think that he should not be in jail, what, because he was a good businessman?
1: Yeah.
2: That lets you assault people?
1: Yeah, it's insane. And that is why I want to bring up the fact that there is clearly here, there was a power imbalance. And you got to understand, even like if you're a teenager working in a business, if there is someone who is large and very forceful with you, there is a power imbalance there. There is. And that's exactly what played out here.
3: And it's not just that it was just a claim. It was proven. He was proven guilty. It's not that someone woke up one day and, you know, accused him for doing that and we are sending him to jail. He was proven guilty, and still there are people defending him.
1: Yeah, and there was, and it's not just one woman. We're talking 12 plus women coming forward going, yeah, that guy is a problem, and here's why. And look, some of those cases were thrown out because there probably wasn't enough evidence to prove that these things may or may not have happened, right? The fact that this guy got found guilty of indecent assault, yet you've got a judge going, oh, I don't think I could put him in jail, though. This exactly, the exact same thing played out with Bill Cosby. The exact same thing. He played the frail card. Oh, I can't go to jail. I'm close to death. Well, hurry up and die, buddy. All right, let me take a couple of more calls on this one. Greg on line two, please. Hey, Greg, how you doing?
4: I'm doing great, Jux. Better than the legal system. This guy should just throw him in a gulag, let him rot with the rats. And this would have been a really perfect opportunity to set an example that the long reach of the law, the long arm of the law will get you no matter how distant your crime was. Like with the Nazis and hunting them guys down and making them accountable for their actions back then. But, you know, in another sense, Drex, when I heard this decision, I wasn't even shocked due to the fact that I don't know how many years now, our legal system just a revolving door of criminals going in and getting out,
1: yeah.
4: Right? So how can we be shocked? It's just unfortunate that the judges, I don't know where their heads are at, and no accountability for them, like people say. So, yeah, I say throw this guy into gulag, let him rot with the rats, but, you know, it ain't going to happen, right?
1: No, it's done. Hey, Greg, appreciate the call. Thanks so much. Denny also says here, what a slap in the face to the victim, and all the victims, really. Yeah, I got to tell you, that's why I hate talking about sexual assault cases on the radio. Because, look, I'll call you out. There's always going to be a group of men that call talk radio that go, oh, you didn't do anything wrong. It was a different time. Give your head a shake. Is that what you actually think? You think because it was the 70s, it was okay to grope somebody or assault them? No. It just means there's more mechanisms now for accountability. You see, here's what happens. When one person comes forward and says, X, Y, Z happened to me, please listen to me, other people hear that and go, you know what? He did something to me as well. I should say something. Because all it takes is one person to open the door for other people to be able to walk through and speak their truth. That's all it takes, is that one person to go, you know what, I'm going to be extremely brave here. I'm going to speak up. I'm going to speak my truth. I'm going to say what happened. I'm going to try and get some sort of accountability.
3: That's how the Me Too movement came in public.
1: Right. And when other women hear that, they're like, oh my God, yes, I know this person. I had an interaction with this person, but I didn't say anything because this person was all powerful. The same thing, Danny, the same thing happened with Peter Nygaard, right? The exact same thing.
2: It is already so difficult to come forward with a claim against a regular person, but when you are having a claim against someone who is rich.
1: Yeah, rich and powerful. Let's go through rich and powerful people that we heard the air quotes other side of the story. Really? What did it really happen? Where did we start with? We start with Gene Gameshi, who was at the CBC, right? Then we got Peter Nygaard. Now we've got Stronach. This happens all the time, and still the majority of callers that want to speak up about this saying, I don't think you did anything wrong. It was a different time. A texter here says the justice system failed the victims back then. They should not be re-traumatized by failing them again now. I love your show. I appreciate everything you guys have to say. My name is Shayla. I'm from Georgina, Ontario. Right. And I'm going to hazard a guess that maybe Shayla didn't want to call in because of what she's been hearing on the radio in the past 20 minutes here. I'm sorry, some of the men listening to this show right now, you should be embarrassed with the thoughts that run through your head. For you to call a radio station and say, it was a different time. Has your wife left you yet? Do you say things like that in front of your wife? Do you say things like that in front of your daughter? Like, honestly, go stand in front of a mirror and say those things. Because what if a family member came to you and said, look, I've been assaulted and I need to do something about it. You're likely, as a senior family member, going to go, you need to say something about this. You need to report it. And this is why women don't report assaults. Is because you get lunatics like that calling talk radio stations and saying, oh, it was a different time. That's really upset me this afternoon that some of you think that way. Automatically thinking that a woman reporting a sexual assault, even though this guy's been found guilty, you think she's still there for money. Like, please. Like, we have to do, we absolutely have to do better. The fact that I have a woman producing this show today and she had to take all of those calls and hear that trash fall from your mouth. We've really got to do better. And our justice system needs to do better. Your age shouldn't matter. If you are found guilty of something, you need to deal with the consequences. And stop pretending to be ill. This fake frail that these old creepy buggers use to try and get, oh, I can't do it. I got emphysema. I'm on an oxygen tank. Great. The sooner you take your last breath is the best day it's going to have. Like, just get over it. Let's go. These people need to die in prison. I don't care if you're 105. If you're found guilty of sexually assaulting somebody or indecently assaulting somebody, you need to sit in a cold, dark room for a while. Incredible stuff. I can't believe we just had this conversation on the radio. My God. All right. More of the Ben Mulroney Show on the way. 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He's been involved in some really interesting studies in the last few months here. We're going to chat to him about it next.
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18: From the National Newsroom of the Canadian Press, I'm Karen Rebo. After meeting with France's president on French territory off Newfoundland Sunday, Prime Minister Mark Carney returned to Ottawa to host a meeting with Norwegian Prime Minister Jonas Gahr Støre. Carney was in Norway last March when the two leaders pledged to advance collaboration in fields ranging from Arctic security to space, critical minerals, and energy. Carney says that cooperation continues on all fronts. Støre was asked about warnings from the Polish Prime Minister that Russia may be planning more drone attacks on other NATO countries.
19: Countries who border Russia like that, they make experiences every week. We have in our open assessments of intelligence threats against Norway that there are real threats coming from hybrid activity, ranging all the way to potential sabotage.
18: Stura's visit comes as Carney seeks closer ties with Europe, including potential associate membership in the European Union. Norway is not a member of the EU, but for three decades has had a deal with the bloc that gives both sides free access to each other's markets for goods and services. Parliament is set to resume today after a three-month break. Carney clapped back at criticism about some prior absences from the House of Commons while dealing with major global issues. He said important legislation is on the way.
10: The core of our agenda is to build Canada strong. The next phase of that will be legislation we will introduce this week. We've given notice of this. The most, in our view, the most consequential economic legislation, certainly of this parliamentary session, arguably over the course of the next few years.
18: Carney says he will attend question period this afternoon before flying to New York City to attend the United Nations General Assembly. The BC Conservatives have a new interim leader this morning to replace Carrie Lynn Findlay, who resigned as party leader Sunday following weeks of upheaval in the official opposition caucus. The Conservative caucus has voted to recommend Lauren Dirksen as interim leader, and the party's board of directors has accepted that nod and passed a motion to appoint him to that post. Findlay's four-month tenure as leader was marked by infighting, firings, and defections by sitting legislators. In her statement of resignation, she said she will stay on as the Conservative candidate in this Saturday's by-election in Abbotsford, Mission, as she works to get a seat in the legislature. Montreal City Council is set to debate a proposed bylaw this week that could ban people from insulting municipal employees, including police officers.
20: If adopted, residents who insult city staff can face fines between $300 and $1,000 for a first offense. The draft bylaw's current wording would ban insults, harassment, threats, abuse, and intimidation, as well as offensive and aggressive behavior. It also includes provisions saying city employees could refuse to provide services to someone who misbehaves.
18: This is the Canadian Press. In sports, the Toronto Blue Jays are back in action Monday night when they visit the Orioles in Baltimore for a three-game series. The Blue Jays avoided a three-game sweep against Texas with a 7-2 win over the Rangers Sunday afternoon. The Jays are three games back of the final American League wildcard spot with six regular season games left. The Cleveland Guardians beat the Athletics 1-0 to remain atop the AL Central. Cleveland has a narrow lead over the White Sox, who kept pace by eliminating the Detroit Tigers from playoff contention with a rain-soaked 8-1 win. In NFL action Sunday, Harrison Butker kicked two field goals in overtime, giving the Kansas City Chiefs a 33-30 victory over the Indianapolis Colts. Dak Prescott threw four touchdown passes to break Tony Romo's career franchise record, and the Dallas Cowboys beat Washington 37-20. The Commanders' Jaden Daniels dislocated the same left elbow he did last season. From the Canadian Press, I'm Karen Rebo. This is-

0: welcome back, Drex, here from the Edge Radio Network, covering for Ben today. I'm going to play this video because I'm going to chat to this guy for a couple of segments here. But there was a video I saw online the other day talking about how housing could actually work and actually set some people up for success. And then I sent it to Danny. She's like, yeah. That's Dr. Andrew Bozzari. Like, he's the coolest guy ever. Now, Danny, you're a big fan of Andrew, right? She there?
1: I love having him on. We've had him on several times, and everything he says just makes so much sense. I want our politicians to pay attention right now. I want people who have lots of money who can fund stuff like this to get behind him. It's just, it's worthwhile. It makes sense. It's going to help so many people. And I just think we need to give this man some airtime.
0: All right. So look, there's two things we're going to chat to Andrew about. Which one do you want to hit first? Do you want to talk about the diversion program, or do you want to talk about housing? Where do you think we should start, Danny? What do you think's best today? See, she's sighing.
1: The one that was just in the news, we can talk about the emergency room diversion program.
0: Yeah. Okay, let's do that. So let me start with that. So a new study suggests diverting intoxicated people from emergency rooms to a safe recovery space can actually help free up valuable healthcare resources and offer a lot more suitable care. So this study, published in the Canadian Journal of Public Health this week, evaluated the first 2 years of a non-medical stabilization and connection center. It's in Toronto. It launched back in 2022. And that center was created to redirect people who are intoxicated by alcohol or opioids and don't require medical attention from the ER to a 10-bed facility where support workers are going to be waiting for them. The University Health Network program partners with the Neighborhood Group Community Services and the Parkdale Queen West Community Health Center in Toronto, and they look after this site. The study says paramedics were on site for a mean time of about 7 minutes compared to more than 34 minutes at two near ERs. One of the center's founders, Dr. Andrew Bozzari, says that means paramedics were back on the streets much faster. So we're not wasting resources. Dr. Andrew Bozzari is a primary care physician, policy practitioner, researcher, and founding executive director of the Gattuso Center for Social Medicine. Dr. Bozzari, thanks for being on the show. We appreciate it.
2: Thanks so much, Rex. Appreciate it. Thanks to you and Danny.
0: Look, this is something that I think many of us that sort of follow stories like this, we've known for a long time that if you set up things to help people with specific things they're going through, you're going to be able to help them a lot quicker. And what you've discovered here is if you help them a lot quicker, we're also not wasting the resources around such a thing, right?
2: Yeah, I mean, in any scenario, there's limited resources, and we have to be thinking about how we best respond to the needs that are out in community and that are, you know, pouring into hospitals. And all of the concerns that are coming in are legitimate. We have amazing teams working in emergency departments across the city, across the country. But unfortunately, we still have some anachronistic ways that the system is set up that is, you know, suboptimal. It is pulling some of the resource energy away from some of the acute medical needs. And we haven't really designed and centered people who have different issues and challenges that are incredibly legitimate, that intersect with homelessness or substance use, poverty, but also for some folks who may not be unhoused, who experience alcohol intoxication or have had a drug overdose, but there can be a preferential option for people to recover and ensure that the teams that are supremely trained in the emergency department can do what they're trained to do and ensure that we have the expertise in the stabilization and connection center provide the services for people that need that kind of help.
0: So just walk me through like a hypothetical example. Just say there's someone within the orbit of this program that may be suffering from a pretty severe opioid addiction. What are the steps for that person to get into that 10-bed facility without having to go to an ER? What would the process be?
2: Yeah, so this is where I think, again, the partnership piece on this was really crucial. So we heard about the needs coming from the Toronto Paramedic Services, from TPS, from the paramedic teams, that anecdotally, what they were seeing is that in this hypothetical example, but very real example, that whether for alcohol intoxication or opioid overdose, that people who were experiencing an intoxication, that they would be called to have the pickup. And of course, if you're unhoused, it's much more likely that that call is to the ambulance or the police, whereas folks who may be housed who have alcohol intoxication can get home in an Uber or taxi. But the reality is for people who have alcohol intoxication, that call to the paramedics is much more likely and frequent. And the paramedic teams then in their response were experiencing waits, you know, in many cases well over 34 minutes, as you mentioned at the beginning of our conversation, and sometimes being a number of hours to try to offload someone, again, in a setting that isn't set up and designed for someone to recover from alcohol intoxication and may not have required the sort of acute medical attention that emergency departments offer at a really high level. So now the counterfactual and what's become real and concrete since 2022 is the paramedic teams, instead of going to the emergency department in that pickup of someone who has alcohol intoxication, go direct to the Stabilization Connection Center, which is virtually a block away from the hospital. And that transfer happens directly to peer support workers and harm reduction workers who have extensive training in how to best care for someone who's needing the recovery that the facility allows. And that drop off, after over 4,000 visits, the data tracked it at less than 7 minutes versus the other counterfactual that plays out at the emergency department. And so they're able to stay longer at the Stabilization Connection Center, which has 10 beds for the service. And they're more likely to be connected to some of the mental health and addiction supports if they so choose. And it's a more humane recovery experience than all of the important, you know, blinking, flashing lights and acute care setting that plays out in the emergency department.
0: You've been running this center since 2022. You know, this whole study with the publishing of everything that you found out. Now that that is out there, are you hoping that facilities like this become a norm across this country in different provinces?
2: Absolutely. I think the need is what we've been hearing from colleagues across the country. And we've had a number of different healthcare organizations reaching out before the study was published with interest in, you know, emulating and replicating Stabilization and Connection Center model, because unfortunately the needs that are playing out with alcohol intoxication and the toxic drug overdose crisis, it's not something exclusive to downtown Toronto. And so I think this is something that we need to see scaled, that we need to see, you know, local iterations of what this looks like in individual and local context to best respond to those needs. But the idea that, you know, we can continue to do things like the status quo and believe that we're going to get more performance, ensure that there's a better response for individuals, that's going to be a pipe dream unless we actually design and build different responses to what is a very changing landscape when it comes to patient and community needs.
0: You're always going to have detractors when ideas like this come up. I heard that. What do you say to the detractors when you've got the facts, you've put them in front of them going, if we do this, we will stop wasting resources and we will help people quicker? That's going to fall on somebody's deaf ears. What do you say to them?
2: Well, I think that's where the evaluation is really important on the data. But this is, again, not about opinions or anyone standing on soapboxes. You know, this is all about trying to build solutions. And, you know, definitely early on in 2022, there was, of course, detractors of, you know, is this model going to be safe? Can, you know, we do things differently than we've always done? And of course, that's something that we all cling to in terms of how things have always been operated, is how we like to see them continue, even when we know at the cost that it may

0: can. And the reality is that there's now been thousands of hours back to paramedic teams in Toronto to be able to respond. And I think we have to break away from this inertia that, we can afford to continue doing things the way we always have. So I hope the data, which is very real, and the evaluation, which is rigorous, helps on, some of the skepticism of change. And I think the fact that we've already seen a lot of outreach to try to emulate the model is definitely encouraging.
1: Our guest is Dr. Andrew Bozzari. He's a primary care physician, policy practitioner, researcher, and founding executive director of the Gattuso Center for Social Medicine. Coming up, Andrew's going to break down the math and tell us why it absolutely makes sense to help people who are unhoused, even if it means providing housing. It can actually save taxpayers money. And because it's the right thing to do. I've got some audio from one of his Instagram videos that he put up. Which is where I first got to know who Dr. Andrew was in the last few days here. So stick with us, and we've got more of the Ben Mulrooney Show coming back in a second.
2: If you drink, there are a lot of options.
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0: Lake Ontario, because some things don't need a rebrand. 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
1: All right, welcome back. Drex here from the Iconic Alternative Radio Network covering for Ben today. Our guest is Dr. Andrew Buzzari. He's a primary care physician, policy practitioner, researcher, and founding executive director of the Gattuso Center for Social Medicine. Now, before a couple of weeks ago, I wasn't really aware of who Dr. Andrew was. Then I saw him on Instagram. This was a video that a friend of mine in Toronto shared. I saw it. I was like, this guy's making so much sense. Can I play the video? I'm just chatting to Andrew, so we kind of know each other now, but let me play his video from Instagram. I think this was about a week or so ago.
2: I think we're at a tipping point now that Scotiabank with partners has released a monumental report called the Public Housing Dividend. The upshot being that every dollar spent in social housing returns $3 to the economy and broader society. On a healthcare front, investing in public housing would result in 160,000 less emergency department visits and save 500,000 hospital bed days.
1: Yeah, 500,000 hospital bed days. Let's go through the numbers here. 1 month in hospital would usually cost around $30,000. 1 month in prison actually costs more than to look after your elderly relative who's in a care home. 1 month in prison is $10,000. 1 month in a shelter is $7,000, whereas 1 month in social housing with support networks around you is about $4,000. So the solution's pretty clear, isn't it, Dr. Andrew?
3: Yeah, I mean, you laid it out brilliantly. I mean, I think you look at the cost calculus, and again, I think for me as a physician, I mean, my real impetus for this work and drive is that, you know, that housing is a human right, but that this is really about human dignity. And as I see countless patients who've been denied access to housing, the other, you know, area of math to add to this is that for folks who are listening, you know, the wait list to get into social housing is 8 to 10 years. So when I say that homelessness is a terminal condition, it's not to be sensationalist. It's the reality that many of us who work in frontline street medicine or work in shelters or encampments, our patients pass away before their number is called for housing. So I think there's a real connection to the human dignity that housing can offer. And then when you look at the health economics, as you've broken down, that even if human rights isn't or human dignity isn't of concern, the way that we've been doing things, the costs and the way that we've been failing in this as a chronic public policy failure comes at a very expensive toll on health, economic and social returns.
1: There are Nordic countries that have been doing this for years where they recognize that somebody is unhoused. They offer them housing. They offer them any support networks they need to get a new job. And the success rate of housing first as a policy speaks for itself in those countries. So I guess as a physician here in Canada watching what other countries are doing, are you also wondering why we're not leading by those examples?
3: Yeah, you know, I had the great, you know, privilege in some of the academic work as we've been putting out a lot of the evidence and data around the importance of housing. And one thing which we may get into is we've tried to prescribe housing. We've seen some important returns on some of the numbers that you've listed. You know, and when I was in Finland and Helsinki, you know, being able to see the way that they've addressed the homelessness issue, which by the way, they had higher rates of homelessness in the 80s than we did in Canada. And they've gone in the complete opposite direction towards eradicating homelessness. And what we're seeing in Canada is almost a doubling in the homelessness rates in the last 4 to 5 years. And so whenever I raise Finland, you know, I always get some online commentators who tell me, well, Finland's a terrible example. These Nordic countries are terrible examples. They're too small. They're too socialist. They're too homogenous, whatever that means. And so I sort of retreated to think, you know, if we can't use Nordic countries because we've sort of have some defeatist attitude towards what they're able to get done, I looked through a number of jurisdictions, and a city that's come up is, which I hope, especially as we're in this tariff war in the United States, will maybe resonate differently with some folks who've been detractors or don't believe we can do this, is Houston, Texas. So in a red state, this city, with, again, pulling all levels of government together, community partners, healthcare organizations, has housed over more than 25,000 people in the last 10 years. And you look at this tale of two cities, we've seen a doubling of homelessness in Toronto, But again, a city in a Republican state, in an American city, that has almost gone in the complete opposite direction with respect to this tale of two cities. So I hope people can't say that we're any less enlightened or any less capable than Houston. And I hope that's the challenge for us as a country and definitely as a city, that we can bend the trajectory of homelessness, and it can be done. And my hope and will is that it will be done. And I think we're trying to provide some real concrete examples that this isn't a pipe dream or something that we can just continue to debate online.
1: How does someone who lives unhoused possibly sort of monitor their blood glucose levels when they're sleeping in a tent, living out of a backpack? What if they need medication to be refrigerated and they're homeless in the months of June and July? Like, these are the things that come to, guess, our minds as radio presenters when we're like, well, hang on a second. There are plenty of unhoused folks that have probably very intricate medical issues that they're dealing with. I think when I get a common cold, I'm out for a week probably, but I can comfortably stay at home and recover. Some people don't have that luxury at all, do they?
3: No, and I think this is the key point to drive forward for people listening is, one, for far too long, we in medicine have put the onus on individuals for failure. So for folks that we've seen historically who are unhoused, we've been trained to write, patient is non-compliant with blood glucose checks, for example, or managing their hypertension. So we have these fancy terms that we say non-adherent, non-compliant, lost to follow-up, hard to reach. And we put them in our notes and then are supposed to feel that this provides us some sort of comfort, that it's not on us. The onus isn't on us in the health system or broader society. And so for people listening, it's already hard enough to navigate a health system, whether, again, to your point, you're suffering from a common flu or cold, trying to get to a primary care site or clinic, trying to navigate the hospital system to the mental health system to the long-term care system. All of this is very fragmented. It doesn't feel like a system. So then impose the fact that you don't know where you're going to sleep each and every night. And try to, ponder how well you could follow medical advice or renew or fulfill your prescriptions. And so these are the realities for over 15,000 people in the city of Toronto, for tens of thousands of people across the country. And what we've done is train ourselves to sort of shift the onus towards the patients or the individuals as their failures, as opposed to actually recalibrating and thinking differently of the real primary driver and the root cause of this is that people do not have access to housing. And that to me is really the pathology of poverty. It is driving so much of the sickness and illness. And the best that many of us can do as healthcare workers is provide Band-Aid solutions. So really the thinking is, how do we move upstream from the emergency department, from the hospital ward, to ensure that we're addressing the primary cause of and the root cause of people's illness and disease burden? And that's to your point about this housing first philosophy. But beyond it being a philosophy, we've shown at the University Health Network that we can put this into practice. The leadership was able to buy into this, at the time, radical idea that a parking lot would be donated for $1 to the city of Toronto to build 51 homes for people who have been cycling in this doom loop through emergency departments. So for roughly 100 patients at the University Health Network, they, on an average year, are faced with over 4,000 emergency department visits. And this is not because they want to go to the emergency department, but it's really been acting as the last thread of the social safety net. And so in ensuring that we could provide housing as a prescription, as opposed to, again, the myriad of Band-Aid solutions that can reach people at best, people who've been staying at Dunn House and who've been living there and paying rent that's geared to their income have seen a 52% reduction in their emergency department visits since the beginning of 2025, and nearly an 80% reduction in how long they've been in hospital.
1: So the numbers are really speaking for themselves, aren't they? Dr. Andrew, I got to leave it there, but I really appreciate you jumping on with us. Tell everybody your Instagram so they can throw you a follow, please, because I think they need to follow you.
3: I don't think I even know my handle, but I think Dr. Andrew, maybe B.
1: All right, Danny's going to look it up. Danny's going to look it up, and we'll promote it for you, okay? Dr. Andrew Bazzari, thanks so much for your time this afternoon. We appreciate it.
3: I appreciate you. Thanks so much.
1: There you go. Dr. Buzzari, primary care physician, policy practitioner, researcher, and founding executive director of the Gattuso Center for Social Medicine. When we come back, one man who never had to worry about being unhoused, that is King Charles. He's got some pretty shocking allegations being thrown against him by Princess Diana's brother. We will dive into that next here on the Ben Mulrooney Show.
4: 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It's David and Goliath. And the Goliaths protect each other.
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9: All right, welcome back. Drex here from the iconic Alternative Radio Network, covering for Ben this afternoon. Charles Spencer, the brother of late Princess Diana, is just about to drop a tell-all, a memoir, if you will. And he's claimed in this forthcoming memoir that King Charles told him days after her death that, and I quote, "we'll forget her soon enough." This is according to an extract that the Daily Mail published yesterday. Spencer claimed that Charles, then Prince of Wales, launched into a stream of anger over the phone after he argued with Charles that his sister would not have wanted William and Harry to take part in the funeral procession. It's worth noting that William was 15 at the time and Harry was 12. In another extract from the Daily Mail, they allege that Charles sounded giddily elated like a lottery winner when speaking to Spencer on the night of Diana's death. Danny, where were you in 97 when Princess Diana died? Do you remember the day like it was yesterday?
10: I remember
9: where I was. I was hanging out with the son of one of the heads of the Australian embassy for the US. He was a high school friend of mine. We were watching a MacGyver marathon, and his mother comes into the room and says, "You should turn on the news. There's big news about Princess Diana." We turned it on, and that's when we saw the Australian cable television stations announce her death after that crash in that Paris tunnel. You?
10: Yeah, I remember hearing the story, and just it was hard to believe because, I mean, she was so young. She was everywhere, and it just, I mean, I just kept thinking they've got to have it wrong. Like, she was in an accident, fine, but she can't actually be dead. It was shocking.
9: Are you at all surprised that someone like King Charles would say things like this? I'm not surprised at all. Because we know that him and Diana absolutely despised each other, couldn't stand each other.
10: I mean, I think she had good reason, but I don't know if I like either of these guys, King Charles or Diana's brother. He seems like a bit of a cad as well. But no, it does not surprise me if he had that kind of reaction. That is horribly sad, because as much as he may have loathed her, she was still the mother of his two children.
9: Yeah.
10: Not sure if he's the father of the two children, but anyway.
9: Open speculation since the day they were born, yeah.
10: But what a reaction to have, but I can totally see it, to be honest. And yeah, this book is going to be something.
9: Is it something you're going to read, though? Like, honestly, I'll give you, here's my 10 cents. No, I'm not going to read this. I literally do not care. I didn't even know why we're talking about it on the radio. I guess because mainly that line of, he sounded giddily excited like a lottery winner while speaking to Spencer on the night of her death. And here's the other thing. Buckingham Palace has actually pushed back against that claim on Wednesday. In what they're calling an unusually strong statement that attributed a reaction directly to the king. The palace suggests that the Spencer's judgment had been hampered by his grief. They say, and I quote, while we do not comment on books as a matter of principle, His Majesty is mindful of the pain of fraternal grief can cloud reason. Shut up. Like, listen to that. It can affect judgment, claims the king, and color memory in way that others do not recognize. I mean, what sort of statement is that?
10: we are going to be hearing so much about Princess Di for the next year, because her brother, apparently he's broke. He's had, I don't know, 12 divorces or few anyway, and he needs the money. So he's cashing in on the fact that it's approaching, is it the 30th anniversary?
9: All right, so he's just, so at this point, he's just as bad as King Charles. He's honestly just as bad as King Charles, because he's using his sister's death to get some checks. That's kind of
10: it's gross. It's going to get worse. It's going to get worse, because I guarantee you, I will bet you money that Prince Harry, who is also broke, allegedly, is going to also be cashing in. And I think that the only reason that the two of them moved back to the UK is because they want to be able to pitch some kind of Diana documentary that will release on the next year on the anniversary of her death.
9: Hang on, what do you know about this? What have you been reading that I haven't been reading? Tell me more. What's happening? These guys, you think Harry?
10: They moved back,
9: right? Because Harry and Meghan own a production company. They also own a podcast company too, and the podcasts are dreadful. She cannot cook. Like, can barely boil an egg. Why are you doing a half hour TV show about you boiling an egg? Like, give me a rest. Give me a break. So you thinking that Charles Spencer is helping Harry get a documentary together? Is that your thought on this?
10: Not that it's Charles helping. No, I think they're both in it on their own, but for the money. I think Meghan hates the UK. Yeah. There's no reason she would ever agree to move back there,
9: Do you find it odd about Harry and Meghan? For a couple that constantly is saying, we want to be left alone, please don't follow us. It's almost like they're tipping off the press as to where they are. They want the publicity. You know that. I know that. Who are they kidding?
10: You know what's funny? Their kids started school in the UK, and that lasted 2 days, because apparently the WhatsApp message group, her phone number was somehow leaked, but people are saying she leaked it herself.
9: Of course she did.
10: She's trying to say, look, we need protection. We need British taxpayers.
9: You need protection? Get a damn job. All right? I don't know. Suits UK. There's an offshore. There's a spin-off that Joy Jeet would watch on television happily. Love the OG of... imagine that.
2: Please, Meghan, don't say anything about my Meghan, please.
9: Meghan Markle, your favorite actress of all time, in Suits, filmed right here in Toronto. Imagine if there was a UK spinoff where they open up their own legal firm in the UK, and Meghan Markle, is one of the characters.
2: I would watch it, but please, again, don't say anything about her. I'm just joking.
10: Prince Harry brags about how many people he apparently killed in Afghanistan, and then he's like, oh no, I might need protection.
9: Yeah. And look, if you know anyone that's ever fought in a war or held a gun in a military, they usually just keep their mouths shut about whether or not they took someone's life. Like that's not something you talk about. You don't talk about the day to day warfare with regular people, because you may be involved in something that the people don't want to hear about. Honestly, why would you even brag about how many kills you got during a war? It seems like an odd thing to do.
10: No one does. No one does. Even if you are forced to kill people in war, that is not something that you enjoy doing.
9: No one comes back.
10: That's not something you talk about.
9: No one comes back and goes, I got 15 confirmed kills. It's very uncouth to do that. So it just seems that this entire family is just thirsty for publicity and money, and I can't see it any other way, because they're constantly telling us they don't want the publicity, yet they're constantly seeking the publicity.
10: She's always posting stuff. She says, I want my kids to have privacy, but she's the one that is posting their pictures or videos all the time. I'm tired of them. I don't know. I feel bad for Prince William.
9: I don't feel bad for him at all. All right, here's what I'm gonna make you a promise. Anytime I fill in for Ben going forward, I'm not covering any of the royals. I don't care anymore. Moving on. Okay.
10: Okay.
9: Agreed.
10: Okay.
9: Agreed. All right. What we are going to talk about though is the Olympics. The Brisbane 2032 games are coming up. You know, a few years away. But they've just announced where they're going to do the rowing program of the Olympics. It's a very Australian story. We'll tell you about it next on the Ben Mulrooney Show.
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1: I thought if we're going to talk about Australia, we're going to play some NXS, right? Joy Cheats here. Danny Vonnie is producing the show today. It is Drex here from the old Iconic Alternative Radio Network covering for Ben. How much do you all know about dangerous animals from Australia?
2: Everything is dangerous there. Okay. Everything wants to kill you.
1: Joy Cheats, what do you know about dangerous animals from Australia?
3: A lot. Before the show, I didn't know that you were bringing this topic up.
1: Yeah.
3: I did inform you that I saw a post in which it said that a crocodile.
1: Yeah, crocodile.
3: Some sort of jellyfish, which stink and almost give you a cardiac arrest. And a sea snake can be in the same waters where you go for swimming.
1: That's 100% true. Saltwater crocodiles, Irukandji. I think the old name for the Irukandji was the Portuguese man of war, right? It was because it was they follow the warm currents. And yes, sea snakes. So I'm reading through this story about crocodiles. And why it's going to matter to you, because the Summer Olympics are going to be in Brisbane, my hometown, in 2032, the city where I grew up just north of. Australia hasn't had the Olympic Games since the year 2000, so this will be the third time Australia's hosted the Olympics. So 1956, the year 2000 in Sydney, and then 2032 in Brisbane. Now, Brisbane's had the Commonwealth Games, but this will be the first time of them doing the Olympics. So they've got to figure out venues ahead of time, right? And that's why you always know 7 years ahead of time, almost a decade, where the next, where the Olympics 2 times from now are going to be, because they're going to get stuff ready. So one of the facilities they need to prepare is a rowing facility. So where are they going to do all of the rowing? All of the rowing events for the Olympics and the Paralympics? Well, they're going to do it in crocodile-infested waters in Queensland's Fitzroy River. Now, I know the Fitzroy River quite well. The last place I lived before I moved to North America was in the city right on the Fitzroy River, which is the city of Rockhampton. Now, if you look at a map of Australia, it is halfway up the coast of Queensland. That's the state with the pointy bit at the top. It's halfway up. It's subtropical. It's right near the Tropic of Capricorn. So it's steamy as hell. And this particular river, the Fitzroy River, I was always told when I was little, you never swim in the Fitzroy because it is infested with crocodiles. In fact, this one particular area where they're going to do the rowing program for the Olympics, they estimate about 500 crocodiles live there. So, is anyone training for rowing for the 2032 Olympics or backing out now because you've heard it's going to be in crocodile-infested waters?
2: I wasn't going to take part anyway, but Now I'm curious. I'm not sure. How do crocodiles react? Like if there's splashing?
1: Oh, they'll eat you. Yeah, they'll eat you. Or they'll grab your leg. Then they'll go into a death roll. They'll twist it right off your body. You've seen those in videos, right? You know, you see those videos from Thailand. It's like, oh, look, I'm watching the crocodile show. And then suddenly some dude's losing his arm. Now, I would imagine they're going to get the crocs out of that water and fence the area off for the month that they would need to be doing this for the Olympic Games. But still, do you think maybe they've done this just to get some publicity here? Because I don't think, like when they did the Paris Olympics, remember they had to clean the sand? Remember they were like, oh, that river's filthy. You wouldn't even swim in it. It's so disgusting. And the French government was able to clean the Seine River so well that is now over the last couple of summers, you've seen people jumping off bridges and swimming in the Seine again. Now, Danny, did you read through this entire story from Global News about the crocodiles?
2: Not through the entire story.
1: All right.
2: No.
1: I want to read this one particular line, and this is why I giggled when I read it. It said, in a statement Thursday, Queensland's Premier David Crisafulli said the International Olympics Committee review of the river was complete. Now, when I read the line, Queensland Premier David Crisafulli, I realized I actually know who David Crisafulli is.
2: Really?
1: Many, many, many years ago, I was the afternoon network drive host for the Hot FM network in North Queensland, and David Crisafulli was my newsreader. So this guy went from FM radio newsreader in 2002-03 and is now the premier of the state of Queensland where he was a newsreader.
2: Oh, wow.
1: Yeah.
2: You need to go back home for a bit, for a visit.
1: All in the course of me being in this country for 20 years, that guy went from radio DJ to leading the province. I mean, look, you know, we were talking about David Eby, the Premier of British Columbia, early in the show. Before David Eby was Premier, he was a lawyer, but he was also in an awful indie rock band. So it's interesting when you find out what people did in their careers before they got into politics. But when I read that, I was like, oh, that's David Christofulli, the guy that used to read my 2, 3, 4, 5, and 6 o'clock news on my radio show. And now he's the Premier. Now, would you go and watch the rowing? Or are you more likely to now watch the rowing as part of the Olympic Games coverage, knowing that that is croc-infested waters?
2: I mean, it certainly adds an element of danger. I'm going to guess that viewership is going to go up. I can imagine the sports betting.
1: Yeah. Oh, really?
2: That's going to...
1: Yeah.
2: Well, I think so. Yeah.
1: You think people?
2: Sure.
1: I don't think anyone's going to get attacked. The rowing and canoe sprint is going to be held in Rockhampton in central Queensland. The World Rowing and Paddle Worldwide has also endorsed the Rockhampton Flatwater Course. And also the game's Independent Infrastructure and Coordination Authority has also approved it. So they would absolutely have a way to get the crocs out of the area, because what do you need for rowing? A long, flat, straight piece of water. And I guess that's the quickest place they could find. Honestly, I thought they'd maybe do it in the canals of the Gold Coast, which is about an hour south of Brisbane. But it's worth noting that Rockhampton, in conjunction to the distance from Brisbane, is an 8-hour drive. Like, it's an 8-hour drive straight up the coast of Queensland. Are you terrified? Because they'll have surfing as well. Because they'll have surfing, and they'll have to choose beaches that may or may not have sharks.
2: All I can say, when I was younger, the one time I went to Florida, I remember trying to go into the water, into the ocean, and all I could hear if I went under the water was a theme song from Jaws. And that was it. I was like, I can't do this. I'm staying in the pool. Pool is fine. Probably no sharks or crocodiles there. I could not enjoy the ocean water. And I mean, frankly, the salt. We're spoiled here with the Great Lakes. It's nice. It's easy to swim in.
1: Yeah. I just love this, because I think once this story gets out, everyone's going to have a comment about it. Everyone's going to have a hot take on the internet. Because once again, it just confirms in people's minds the issue, the casual xenophobia that so many of you have for dangerous things from Australia. Like, I find it hilarious that someone like Georgie be like, oh, your country's full of dangerous things, yet I've seen pictures of spider nests in India that take over entire trees, and that is way more terrifying than something hiding in the water to me.
3: Trust me, Trex, when I say this, the size of a spider in India,
1: yeah,
3: the biggest size of spider that you can find
1: tiny?
3: In India.
1: Yeah, but in one of those trees that's completely covered. With the ones that are completely covered in webs, those trees, there's hundreds of thousands of spiders in those trees.
3: And the ones that are in Australia.
1: They're not going to hurt you, though. They're not going to hurt you, though. The huntsman?
3: Yeah.
1: No, they're going to crawl across.
3: Tarantula is my friend, right? He won't bite me.
1: There's no tarantulas in Australia. What are you talking about? They're not even going to hurt you. So just, I'm going to throw it back at you from now on. When you start coming for me and saying that there's things from where I'm from that are dangerous, I'm not questioning where
3: you're from. I'm just saying Australia is a dangerous place.
1: Yeah, so is India. There's tigers and elephants, and those things will rip your face off. An elephant will kill you if you piss it off in India. I've seen the videos, man.
2: All I'm thinking about is the fact you said they're going to clear the crocodiles, probably. So someone's job is to, like, clear the river of 500 crocodiles.
1: It is worth noting that Australia is a country of crocodile hunters. How dare you? Look at it. Beautiful. Salty. Don't worry. They're going to get rid of them just in time for the Olympics, which is coming up in a few years from now. All right, for our Toronto audience at AM 640 in Toronto, we're going to talk to the man that walked his daughter's wheelchair from London to Queen's Park in Toronto to send a message. Was that message received? We're going to chat to Joe Gesualdi next. Stay there.
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25: From the National Newsroom of the Canadian Press, I'm Karen Rebo. Parliament gets back to work today after a three-month break with the economy and trade partnerships at the fore.
26: The governing Liberals returned from summer with their majority intact and emboldened after winning a series of by-elections that padded their seat count. Proceedings are expected to kick off with a series of new bills. Transport Minister Stephen McKinnon is expected to unveil new economic legislation dealing with labor rules, while Finance Minister François-Philippe Champagne will extend relief for the excise tax on fuel. The Liberals are surging ahead in the polls and command a majority in the House of Commons, while the opposition parties have less control over the parliamentary agenda and have struggled to gain traction amid the trade war with the United States. Kyle Duggan, the Canadian Press, Ottawa.
25: Carney will attend question period this afternoon before flying to New York City for a couple of days to attend the annual UN General Assembly. New York City residents and visitors alike are bracing for street closures as all kinds of world leaders arrive for the 81st UN General Assembly. U.S. President Donald Trump will be arriving in New York today for a meeting with Mayor Zoran Mamdani and then France's president. Here's ABC's Sonia Rincon.
0: It's going to be chaotic and the mayhem, but we'll just muster through it.
1: The UN's neighbors are bracing for lockdowns and backups.
2: You have to plan a lot.
1: So does the NYPD and the Secret Service. President Trump addresses the General Assembly on Tuesday and meets with Ukrainian President Volodymyr Zelensky as the U.S. tries to broker a deal to de-escalate the fighting with Russia.
25: Multiple gunshots were reported in Belleville, Ontario last evening, followed by local police issuing a very minimal statement.
3: The Belleville Police Service posted a media release on Facebook saying shortly after 7 p.m., an officer encountered an individual during which both were injured and taken to hospital. The province's Special Investigations Unit has been notified. The incident appears to have unfolded near the Sons of Jacob Synagogue during a gathering to mark Yom Kippur. Lisa Laporte, The Canadian Press.
25: Local authorities in Texas say a U.S. Immigration and Customs Enforcement officer shot and seriously wounded a man in Austin. Austin's police chief said the man was shot by an ICE officer Sunday afternoon after a traffic stop. The Department of Homeland Security says DHS investigators are probing what it called the officer-involved shooting of an illegal alien from Venezuela. And the son of supermodel Cindy Crawford has died. A family representative for Crawford and her husband, Randy Gerber, said their son, Presley Gerber, died Sunday at age 27. Gerber died at a rehab facility, according to online records of the L.A. County Medical Examiner. The family's asking for privacy. Presley was the older brother of model and actress Kaya Gerber. This is the Canadian Press. In sports, the Toronto Blue Jays get back to work tonight when they visit the Orioles in Baltimore to open a three-game series. Toronto avoided a three-game sweep against the Texas Rangers with a 7-2 win yesterday. The Jays are three games back of the final American League wildcard spot with six games left. Trey Yesavage will get the start for Toronto. The Cleveland Guardians beat the Athletics 1-0 to remain atop the AL Central. Cleveland has a narrow lead over the White Sox, who kept pace by eliminating the Detroit Tigers from playoff contention with an 8-1 victory. Three Canadian hockey teams are set for preseason action tonight in the NHL. The Ottawa Senators visit the Montreal Canadiens, while the Winnipeg Jets will play host to the Colorado Avalanche. The Los Angeles Rams are set to host the New York Giants in Monday night football action in the NFL. Last night, the Kansas City Chiefs scored a 33-30 victory in overtime over the Indianapolis Colts. From the Canadian Press, I'm Karen Rebeau.
4: Good morning, it's Greg Brady from Toronto Today. The show starts at 5:30, but in this half hour, we want to showcase some great interviews and guests that you may have missed. So we will start here. There's an argument for and against data centers for where they should be and for municipalities in Ontario. We've obviously had a huge surge in AI, and some of these data centers kind of spark intense debate. And there's been a few municipalities. Hamilton's been one. Oakville's been another. And they at least want to talk more about this. I think you could see the logic in terms of not jumping in feet first until a lot more is known about the strain on electricity, some of the resource and environmental pressures, and some of what the local municipality can control. I think those are all reasonable concerns. Let's see if some of those are the same concerns that led Mississauga City Council to vote to block these projects for at least a year so they can talk about it. Carolyn Parrish is the current mayor, obviously running for re-election again. 5 weeks from Monday is the vote everywhere across Ontario, and Mayor Parrish joins us now. Thank you for the time.
5: Oh, thank you for having me, Greg.
4: No problem at all. I laid a few of those concerns out. Do you have one that's bigger than the others, the autonomy? What's the payoff for our community economically? What concerns you the most about them?
5: Well, the payoff for the community economically is one that's a positive, but most of what the concerns were negative. Land use, they were talking about environmental conditions, impacts on air, sound, generators running. It was a lot of stuff that came out of a big public meeting for a new data center. And the councillor for the area brought it to the attention of council. We looked into it. And our staff is conducting studies. They have been for quite some some time, but this is just a pause till they complete all their studies and come back and report on the impacts of all this. We also want to wait to see what the federal government and the provincial governments are going to provide as far as guidelines. The three levels working together will probably produce something that's going to work.
4: People have documented water consumption, but I've seen both arguments be made. I've seen some suggest some of the facilities require a lot of water for cooling systems. Then when I see it compared to, you might laugh at this, your average 18-hole municipal golf course, the golf course uses more water. So I think there's a debate on that as to what the strain on water infrastructure is. But is that a consideration too?
5: Well, I don't think it's consideration here in Canada. A lot of the data centers that you're featured on some of these special television shows are in Arizona and places where water is scarce. Mm. And here our water is in, we have no problem with water. Matter of fact, we get flooding. So that isn't an issue. But what we do have is a lot of concerns on the parts of our residents. Mostly noise, mostly generators, mostly just general electrical use. And we have pretty good grids, excellent grids in Mississauga. Every area that's zoned industrial has good electrical sources. So these are all the things we want to get rid of, the false concerns, and we want to clarify the conditions that we want to build these in. And while 1 year pause gives our staff time to do a lot of consultation, prepare real data rather than just rumors and fears and the rest of it. So it was a unanimous vote at council yesterday. It's been a while in the making, the interim control bylaw. It will be challenged, I'm sure, but we're girding our loins to fight back.
4: Are there areas, Mayor, where there needs to be considerations about, is it industrial, is it residential? I mean, we do this already, rightly so, with obviously big power plants and even gas stations. We make sure like a gas station is not right in the parking lot of a giant apartment building. Are those considerations necessary and essential there as well?
5: They are essential, and that's the way we've planned the city for many years. We've always had more isolated industrial commercial areas, and residential areas are usually a lot of space between the two. And that's been a consideration. It's also a consideration on feeding water, feeding electrical power, and all the rest of that into areas where it's going to be needed. So we've planned a good city, and that's why we've taken this pause. We don't want to disrupt it now, and we also want to respond to the concerns of the residents, which were pretty strong.
4: Carolyn Parrish is joining us, Mayor of Mississauga. It does look like, though I'm sure you could get together with the other big city mayors and agree on some things, disagree on others, this looks like the way many are going. They just want to know more about it. So it doesn't look like there's a concern that a project that could be destined for Mississauga will be snapped up by somebody else. It looks like most of the municipalities are like, let's find out more about this. Let's close the doors, figure this out, look at the possible guardrails and go from there.
5: Yes, there is a cluster of us. Oakville, right beside us, our neighbors in Oakville. Toronto hasn't put in a bylaw. Brampton hasn't put in a bylaw. So, of course, it's a concern that these buildings may go somewhere else and we'll miss out on the economic value of them. But I think caution is the best consideration. And we've always been very responsive to our residents. And they want us to do this, and we're going to do it. And when it comes back that it's fine, and it'll be full steam ahead, but it'll be done with caution and with parameters around it. So, you know, it's Hazel McKellion built the city, and she was the most cautious person I ever met. And we don't want to wreck that nice history.
4: I don't know. There's some good sound bites of her online, and I'm like, it sounds like something she said. I mean, you may be mean decision-wise. Sometimes she'd say things, and I'm like, I'm not sure. That seemed very shooting from the hip, but that was her, wasn't it?
5: Yeah, well, that's me too. So. But we are, as we get older, we get more cautious.
4: I think so. There's less blanks to give, I think, sometimes. We do that. Let me ask about the election in general. You're 5 weeks away. You're the incumbent mayor. When I see sometimes, oh, it's a really intriguing race in X, sometimes that isn't great for the incumbent. But I think we get why. There's a former mayor, former Ontario Liberal leader. There's two well-thought-of city councillors. I get why people think this is an exciting race. Do you see it the same way?
5: Of course I do. Once you get into a race, your good judgment goes out the window sometimes and you start to panic. But no, it's slow and steady wins the race. I've done a really good job in the last 2 years. I brought in a lot of changes to the city that were a long time coming and just didn't hit. We brought in windrow clearance, which I know if you have a driveway and the plow comes by and puts the ice at the end of their driveway, you're not too happy. So we got rid of those this year. We opened up free access to community center pools, et cetera, for seniors, free transit for seniors. We've done a lot. It was kind of pent up. I've been a counselor for quite some time, and there were things I've always wanted to do but never quite got them through council. But this time we've got a different council. It's a good amalgam of people, and we got a few things, significant things through. So I'm confident. I'm happy. I'm going into it full steam, and I'm not taking anything for granted.
4: I know it drew a lot of attention. I want to get an update on it for our listeners, because this person used to be a guest on our station. But you got legal action circulating with Mohamed Faki, the owner of Paramount Fine Foods. I know you can't talk about the legal proceedings. There's a lawsuit. There's a counter lawsuit. Would you like to get this expedited and have this done a lot more quickly as opposed to having this drag out? He's said a lot of things about the city that I would characterize as not necessarily being, obviously not objective, but not even fair. Would you like to get this put behind you in the rearview mirror?
5: You always want to get litigation put behind you in the rearview mirror. The longer it goes on, the more expensive it is for both parties. He owes us $9 million. That's the bottom line. If he writes us a check, we're done.
4: Has there been any mediation at all to try and come to a tangible agreement so both sides can move on after what looked like a good relationship for a lot of years?
5: No, there's been a lot of mediation with our senior staff and Mr. Faki, and I have not gotten myself involved in it. That's not my job. Mm-hmm. But there has been a lot of attempts, 6 months worth of attempts to come up with a reasonable compromise, but it hasn't worked. So we're in a legal situation, which, as you said, I'm not able to talk about. I don't even delve into that stuff. That's not my department.
4: I gotcha. Hey, I appreciate you being on this morning. Thank you very much for the time.
5: Thanks, Greg. It was good.
4: Carolyn Parrish is the incumbent mayor in Mississauga, running again. And as we document earlier, Toronto, Mississauga, wherever you go, the election is 5 weeks from Monday. You're listening to bonus coverage of Toronto Today with Greg Brady. We've got more coming up next.
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7: Welcome back. Some bonus Toronto Today with Greg Brady for your very early morning. Let's get back into it.
8: Europe brings so many things. Market power, research depth, advanced manufacturing, the ability and the will to set standards that the world frequently adopts. Canada brings energy at huge scale and in every form that the transition requires. We should build on each other's strengths deliberately, systematically, and rapidly.
7: That's Mark Carney this morning in Strasbourg, France. European citizens, I would say about the European Union, are kind of having a crisis of confidence. I don't think it's the first one, but I think it's the most significant one. And a lot of it's economic stagnation. Some of it's the regulatory stuff. Of course, there's issues of some of the open border frameworks. And there's lots of people that say, of course, let's trade more with Europe. But they're them and we're us. And that seems reasonable to me. I love talking to Ian Lee about this from Carleton University. I've been eager to get his thoughts on it for a couple of days, and we've grabbed him now. It's great to have you on, sir. Thanks very much for the time.
9: Thanks very much, Greg.
7: Well, tell me what you see. I mean, again, you frame everything in such a very smart, eye-level economic lens. Let's talk about that first of all. Of course we want to diversify our trade, and they'd be our best customer if we're doing that. The European countries would be, wouldn't they?
9: Yes. So, let's talk about the economic first. And just to put a frame around it, and I'm agreeing with you, by the way, but I want to unpack it some more. It was all very rosy. You know, Europe is wonderful and, you know, Canada's wonderful. And look, we're just going to partner together because we're so wonderful and there's just these huge opportunities. Europe, and I mean the European Union, is facing an existential economic crisis. For those who say that's really apocalyptic, those are not my words. Those are the words of the head of the European Central Bank, Christine Lagarde, a very famous longtime public servant in Europe, a liberal, small liberal, former minister of finance of the French government. She said that in January in Reuters. The former governor, Mario Draghi, who's known Mark Carney for a long time, published a report about a year and

0: half ago on the very serious decline of European competitiveness. They've got big problems. I'm not saying we shouldn't trade with them. I'll get to that in one moment.
1: Mm-hmm.
0: Now there's people can Google this phrase, China shock 2.0. There are some really good fresh publications in the last, you know, not long, you know, 5, 10, 15 pages, sometimes more, dealing with the imminent shock coming to Europe. China is now the dominant manufacturing center in the world. They have 35% of world market share, and their latest five-year plan, released only 3 weeks ago, calls for a ratcheting up even more. They want to increase their exports, and there are many people in Europe and outside of Europe who believe that they're going to annihilate German manufacturing, including automobiles that they're famous for, French manufacturing, Italian manufacturing. And then they've got all the regulation, and they're famous for way too much regulation, way too much red tape, declining innovation. So they've got lots and lots of problems. It doesn't mean that they're going to disappear. But, you know, I think Mr. Carney somewhat oversold. We've got lots of resources. They need our resources. I get that. And he's correct on that. He got that part right. But I'm not so sure. I mean, the Europeans right now, Greg, are erecting all kinds of barriers around Europe because they're trying desperately to save their economies. And so maybe we will be exempted from those. I don't know. We didn't see the details today. If we are exempted from those protectionisms that they're erecting, okay, that's good. But nonetheless, Europe has tons of problems. And I think that the Europeans are desperate. And so I understand why they're reaching out to us. Yes, we can export to them. We can export resources. But I do think Asia Pacific is a much larger and much more dynamic market for Canada than is Europe.
1: I also would make the case, even politically, in what I see, even in the growth of something like the Reform Party movement in the UK, the Labour just got in 2 summers ago. We've already seen one prime minister resign. Who's to say that this current one even makes it to the next election? But a lot of what's happened, Ian, is anger over how open, and that's England, and not, or the UK rather, not even in the European Union, but many countries have said the biggest issue for me is unfettered immigration policies. And it's not about ethnocentrism. It's not about xenophobia. Yeah. It's about we can't afford the flow of people. We don't have the hospital capacity. We don't have the housing. We don't have the jobs. Does that sound familiar to Canadians? We're just trying to get ourselves back on track with that in our country.
0: You're right, but I think their problems in Europe are much greater.
1: Much greater problems.
0: I'm agreeing
1: there.
0: With
1: yes.
0: you. They've got, on immigration, they have two separate sets of problems, and this isn't often broken down. Distinguished. These distinctions aren't made just because, you know, the problems are so huge, we focus on the highest level. They do a very poor, and I've been to Europe many, many, many times, probably about 70 times in my lifetime, all over Europe, teaching over there. They do not do a good job of integrating their immigrants. I'm not saying we're perfect in Canada or the United States, but let me tell you, we do a vastly better job of integrating. I'm talking legal immigrants. Okay, so that's their first problem. They do a terrible job across Europe. They put them into immigrant ghettos, and they don't integrate. And then separately, they have a huge problem with illegal immigration. So they got two separate sets of immigration. And, you know, if that was the only problem facing Europe, well, they you could address that through reforms. But on top of that, they have more people die every year in Europe than are born every year in Europe. The birth rate has collapsed. The OECD has stated repeatedly their social programs are so generous, they're unsustainable. And their innovation is going down. The Draghi report showed that Europe has lost 50%. That's half of their world market share in exports over the last 30 years. Their market share is just going down, down, down, down, down. And their taxation is very high. And so when you look at that, they've got lots and lots of problems. And I'm not saying that they're not going to turn it around. Mario Draghi, who I respect enormously, is so frustrated with Europe and the bureaucracy, he just started a new think tank last week to try to, an activist think tank, to try to get Europe, convince the European leaders to adopt more reforms, because they are not reforming enough. and they're not reforming quickly enough on immigration, on spending, on social programs, you name it. They've got a very, very large problems. We've got problems, but we don't have the problems of Europe. They're much worse there.
1: I got under 60 seconds. So what do you think the play here is for Carney? Is this just about buying and selling, or is this about, yes, being a full-on member and basically going up to Brussels and Brussels having some kind of influence over our laws? People won't like that one bit, but do you think that's at all the play?
0: I can't see it. I really can't. I mean, Carney's a smart guy. We don't agree with all of his policies for sure. But if he tried to say, let's join the European Union as a full-on member, that means that we would get their excessive, unsustainable regulations and red tape and bureaucracy. We would get their immigration rules and their taxation. I just can't see Canadians. I think there'd be such an enormous pushback once people realize the real cost of joining the European Union. I don't think that's on the cards. I hope he's doing this to try to open up their markets even more. Remember, 10 of the 28 countries in Europe have not yet signed the free trade agreement that we negotiated almost 10 years ago. That's how behind the curve they are. So I'm hoping he's doing this to try to help them at least close the deal on the trade agreement, which should have been signed off years ago.
1: I got you, Ian. Thanks so much. Really appreciate your time this morning.
0: Okay, thanks very much, Greg.
1: So Ian Lee from Carleton University. You can listen to every interview we do on our daily podcast, wherever you get your podcasts, Spotify, Apple Podcasts, Amazon Music. On the way back, we'll kick off today's show.
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20: This is Global News. It's 13 degrees. I'm Heather Good. The SIU has been called in following a shooting near a synagogue in Belleville. Police say an officer and another person sustained injuries following an interaction last night. It happened near the Sons of Jacob Synagogue, where people were gathering to mark Yom Kippur. Toronto police say they're increasing visibility and patrols at synagogues and other places of worship. Police are investigating a fatal crash in Vaughan. It happened near Jane Street and Brandon Gate Drive last night. Police say two cars collided and at least two people were injured and one person was pronounced dead at the scene. Parliament is set to resume today after a three-month break. Prime Minister Mark Carney says his Liberal government will introduce some of the most consequential legislation in decades. A fresh bill is expected to be introduced to extend relief for the excise tax on fuel. And the federal government will also introduce the Safe Social Media Act. Those stories and more are coming up in the news at 6 o'clock. And now, let's get you moving and check 640 Toronto. Big Trouble traffic.
21: Good morning. A big trouble spot north of the city. A crash is on the northbound 400 past Highway 9, blocking the left lane, causing all sorts of delays there. Of course, it's best to avoid that by going north on Highway 27 toward Bradford and Innisfil instead. 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That's the big trouble traffic spot right now. I'm Miles Marcus, 640 Toronto.
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1: Yeah, hi, good morning. We're at the 21st of September. October right around the corner and a full work week. This is my first full work week of all of September. 4 days last week. I was off on Wednesday morning. Far from a, you have a relaxing time, but you're driving places and then you're busy and I'm going to say it, and you're golfing, and you're hosting, and you're emceeing for a big charity gathering. And that's not cumbersome, but that takes effort and energy. So it's not like you're lazing about, and that yet, as you know, a body in motion tends to stay in motion, a body at rest tends to stay at rest. That was me for a lot of couch time, a decent amount of couch time by late Saturday afternoon, good chunk of late yesterday morning. So this is with Labor Day the week before, which is hard to believe given how late Labor Day was, and then a four-day work week last week. Can I do this? I don't know. Is the muscle memory going to be there to get through 5 3:45 alarms? 5 alarms where I sleep through, and then there's another alarm. There's 3 alarms. in the system. Then the fourth alarm is like a sharp elbow to the ribs, or, you know, a kick to the back area of the thigh to get out of bed and not be completely late. So, sure, maybe I can do it. One way not to do it is to stay up late for the late NFL game, which I didn't. Didn't even turn the television on after like 9:20 p.m. Last night. Our son, it's funny, our son's away at university for the third week of his life. But we said, do you want to do a weekend call with your brother? So the four of us, myself, my wife, and the two kids can talk at the same time. All this great tech. There's a great new app just in the last several months called FaceTime. It may have been around longer, like since like 2013 or something, but it's so innovative. I swear to you, you can do audio and video calls. When someone doesn't pick up your FaceTime call, you can bug them via text and go, what's going on? I thought we were talking. So we did that for, you know, maybe 20 minutes, 25 minutes just to catch up on Saturdays. And then we said to our youngest son, are Saturdays usually good for both of you? Oldest son says, yes. Youngest son, yeah, way better than Sundays. I'm watching the NFL on Sundays. And I'm like, that's my boy. That's my kid who's just going to like clear out everything between 1 o'clock and, you know, probably 11:48, whenever that final field goal went through. There was a second left in overtime last night, and the Chiefs beat the Colts 33-30. So maybe they're headed back to the Super Bowl with Travis Kelce, a married man. Yeah, his wife was there last night watching him. I mean, he's working. What's, you know, is she putting out an album, touring again? We don't even know. Just coasting on her laurels. Travis Kelce's out there on the hunt, okay? Playing NFL football. So, and that was the one thing I used to do when I was in my late teens, early 20s. There was nothing like waking up in a university household with your friends. I was in a house of seven guys, a symphony of guys, to quote the breakup, for a couple years. And it was a great thing just to like roll out of bed, whatever anybody got up to Saturday nights, what they got up to. But you kind of know to roll out of bed around like 11:48 a.m. And head upstairs, drop a couple Legos in the toaster, and you're watching NFL for about nine hours. That's awesome. There's my son. I finally see myself in him and vice versa. Around 10 hours of NFL action yesterday. It can only last so long. I remember also living with a girlfriend for 2 years. I did that. Try that before marriage. I recommend doing that before you decide to get married. I don't think I was ever in love enough with this person to go and get married when I was 23 and she's 21. Like, you're still figuring life out a little bit. But we met at university and thought, let's live together. And then I started to notice that on Sunday afternoon, she'd like want to go for a walk. And I'm like, well, that would be great for you to walk at 3:30, just as all these 1 o'clock games are ending. That would be an amazing time for you to go for a walk. Eventually, she'll be like, fair enough. She's a person too. Was at the time. Why isn't he walking with me? So let me ask him, would you like to walk? No. If no, why not? And if why not, will that always be the case? And I thought, probably. And yet yesterday I, you know, was in and out of NFL, doing this, doing that. I went to the gym, worked out on my own during the 4 o'clock games. I don't need to have my eyeballs on it on a consistent basis. So I just grew up too late for that young lass to have kept me. Who's even to say whose loss it was? But no, I don't want to go for a walk at 3:30 and have no. And remember, then we didn't have our cell phones and we didn't have every game score. Or could you listen to it on your Bluetooth and just nod while she's saying things? That's supposed to do that. So that was different in 1995 or so. That's for sure. I note all this on a lighter note to note that you're starting your week. But something terrible happened in Belleville, Ontario last night, and we're still trying to figure it out. I'm closer to Belleville geographically than many in Toronto are. But you know where it is, I'm sure. You go about an hour and change, maybe an hour and a half east of Toronto. And outside a synagogue last night in Belleville, there was when I say a mass shooting, there was clearly an attempt at mass intimidation with upwards of 24 bullets exchanged between a cop and at least one shooter, one shooter of two men that showed up. Now, we don't know anything about the men yet. Apparently, both the cop who was shot is in hospital. I'm hearing promising things about his condition. Don't know about the shooter slash suspect, but here we are. Here we go. And what on earth can you even say about it? This was at the Sons of Jacob Synagogue in Belleville during Yom Kippur services last night. And today will be an interesting day of reaction. There's already been a statement from the premier, Doug Ford. And just because I mentioned one politician at the beginning of the concept of discussing this doesn't mean I hold him or her accountable. But all our politicians who hold office, there's not much an opposition party member can do. What can a NDP MPP in Ontario do about this? What can a federal conservative MP do about this? Shots rang out about 7:10 p.m. near Bleecker and Victoria Avenue. That's the intersection where the Sons of Jacob Synagogue is. And Doug Ford put a statement out on social media saying he's writing, rather. That's the proper vernacular. He was disgusted by the shooting. His thoughts are with the Jewish community in Belleville and across Ontario. He notes they've got every right. It's amazing we have to say this, but here, like, nobody's surprised that we now have to say this. They have every right to gather and worship safely and without fear. Any other religion, any other creed, any other following that you would have to say that about in Ontario or in Canada or in many parts of the Western world. I mean, we've done a terrible job in letting this out of the bottle and then trying to shove it back in the bottle, and now it doesn't fit because this has been so pervasive and it's spread and it is mass intimidation and harassment. And yeah, the potential was there. Potential was there for a possible mass murder last night of Jews as they prayed. Then it would be, I would think, a more massive story, and yet you wouldn't be surprised. I wasn't surprised when I saw this last night. But hey, what about the fact that it's in Belleville and it's not in Toronto, downtown Toronto or Montreal? What about that? No, none of this shocks me anymore. If this was any other religious community, I'd be shocked by it. Because it's the Jewish community, because the synagogues, you know, it's still early. You're still waking up and you're still getting your coffee and you're not. I think you're nodding and going, he's right. Sometimes I'm not right. But I'm right about this. You can't name me another religion where this is so prominent, so observable, so evident, and so terrible. And I don't know what stops it. Here's what I know. Our leaders, far from any form of paying for it electorally, we just did this with a provincial election, federal election last year. And if it wasn't your biggest issue, I understand everybody's got different issues. You slot them down. This is my biggest issue when I go vote. This is my second. This is my third. And this is my ninth. Like, you may not even get that far if you vote at all. We got a municipal election. I think under this mayor that we have in Toronto, the city has become massively unsafe for Jewish people to be Jewish. Like, I don't know how we'd even argue otherwise. What's the counterbalance to that? Take the statement I said. If you want to not affix blame to one politician or one political party or one level of government, fine. Ford notes his thoughts are with the police officer who was shot, along with their family and loved ones. We owe an immense debt of gratitude to this brave officer and all the first responders who acted so quickly to keep the community safe. The point is, the police officer couldn't keep the community safe. It's asking way too much of one police officer to stem this tide of outright hatred and violence and anti-Semitism. This was no accident. The timing of it, where it was, when it was, none of it's an accident. And by the way, good for Doug Ford on this statement. And you know what will draw 10 times the praise of Doug Ford from me anyway? Get your butt to Belleville today. Go. Be there by 8 a.m. Go to the Sons of Jacob Synagogue. Make a statement there. Yes, it'll only be a statement, but you'll be there anyway. Get your butt to Belleville today and do this, Premier Ford. Not asking that much. It's a car. You'll be in a black Cadillac Escalade. Someone else will drive. You can get your notes done. Show up. Show up when it matters the most, and it will as people wake up in Belleville later on this morning. That doesn't seem terribly complicated. More on this, of course, top of the hour around 6 o'clock. You may be asking about the Toronto Blue Jays, and to describe them as alive in the playoff hunt is true, but you're alive if you're on, you know, you see a movie and you walk in and somebody's like bandaged heavily and there's like a babe. They're alive, but they're like, again, that's very much life support. Or maybe even palliative care. They're pretty much ready to have the plug pulled on them for being in the wild card playoff hunt. They are three games back. There are six games left. That part of the math hasn't eliminated them yet. But a bad weekend in which they lost two of three games to the Texas Rangers, who are not even in the wild card hunt anymore because they've dropped the Houston Astros down to second place in the AL West. So right now, so weird, right? The Cleveland Guardians and the Texas Rangers were the teams that the Jays were trying to hunt down in August. And they actually hunted down one of them in the Rangers and passed them and got even with the Guardians at one point in time. They are now three games behind the White Sox, and the White Sox hold the tiebreaker. If you ask me, they must win all six games the rest of the way. One loss and that's that. So I think they have to be at 83-79, and they have to hope the White Sox go two wins out of six in their next six games. That's a big ask. Jays go 6-0, White Sox go 2-6, and make sure the Astros don't go 6-0 also. That's basically your chance, and that's why there's about, on FanGraphs, there's a 7% chance of the Blue Jays making the playoffs. It was at one point about a week and a half ago as high as 35. Now it's sitting around 7% to find a way in, and it seems very, very unlikely that this will be the case. So, yeah, they're in trouble. They really needed at least one extra win, if not two, this weekend, and they'd be in really stellar shape. You'd sign up to be one game back of the wild card going in with six games left, given all that the Blue Jays have been through this year and the fact they've still lost two more games than they've won. One of the other things this morning we'll roll to is the 60 Minutes interview with Patrick Clancy. When I heard about the Belleville shooting, I'd heard about around 7:30 last night, and I knew that Patrick Clancy, who lost his children when his former wife, Lindsay Clancy, killed them. That's not up for dispute. She killed them, but what ended up happening a few weeks ago, and every show was referencing it, and you can imagine what a topic it still is that Lindsay Clancy, a hung jury, decided that they could not come to a verdict. They deadlocked, but not close. They deadlocked 11-1. 11 of the 12 jurors favored clearing her completely of criminal responsibility. She wouldn't walk the streets right away, but the pathway would be there for her to walk the streets. The single holdout agreed with the prosecutors, who maintain that to some extent she knew what she was doing by murdering her three kids one by one by one before clumsily trying to end her own life. And she did all this thinking, this is my chance. My husband's out and I'm going to keep him out running errands. There is a text chain and a call chain that documents she wanted to use the timing of him being out. Well, this ended up happening. She was suffering from definitely some postpartum depression syndromes. And the great debate is, was she suffering from postpartum psychosis while killing the kids? So he went on 60 Minutes last night. Look, is there good advice for him to go on 60 Minutes? Does that, who am I to tell this person who's lost everything what to do? But it was an easy thing to watch and go, this is just terribly painful. I didn't struggle as much watching as I thought I would, but it's heavy. It's heavy. I'll give you the clips just so you don't have to watch it. Some of it is seeing the devastation and the emptiness in his eyes and soul now, which you would have if your partner murdered your three children. You would have that emptiness. That's for certain. So we'll get to that certainly a bit later in the show as well. Of course, a lot from Belleville later on today with maybe what could have been a mass murder at a synagogue averted, maybe because of one brave police officer that had to be stationed outside the synagogue anyway. And I think about this. I've never walked into a religious environment where there's needed to be a cop outside for protection. But this is our new normal. This is absolutely our new normal, and I don't see it changing anytime soon, and that's incredibly frustrating. The barbarians are behind the gate. There's no other way to put it. 548. By the way, weather-wise, high of only 15 degrees today. You're going to feel a much more mild day despite some good sunshine among us as well. Let's check your drive. 640 Toronto, big trouble traffic.
21: Still a big trouble spot on the northbound 400 past Highway 9. There's a crash in the left lane and some delays there, so go north on Highway 27 instead. Westbound QEW past the 427. Two right lanes are blocked, plus some on-ramp closures on the southbound West Mall. Westbound right to Dixie also closed, so you can go west of the Queensway here. 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Those are the Big Trouble traffic spots right now. I'm Miles Marcus, 640 Toronto.
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41: As far as we know, The Clash, one of the greatest bands of all time, ceased to exist sometime in the mid-1980s. The end began on September 10th, 1983, when Mick Jones was kicked out of the group by Joe Strummer and Paul Simonon. It is felt, they said, that Jones drifted away from the original idea of the group. Jones was replaced by two people, guitarist Nick Shepherd and another guitarist named Vince White.
0: There were rehearsals and some tours, but the new lineup struggled. Then both Joe's father and mother died, which sent him into a tailspin. Eventually, an album entitled Cut the Crap was released in 1985, with most of the backing tracks played by anonymous studio musicians. Gigs that followed did not go well, and in October of that year, Joe called time on The Clash. There was no announcement, no statement, no goodbye. They just stopped. And despite many rumors of a reunion over the years, it never happened.
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4: 5:54. Thanks for being up early with us. We'll go to a high temperature of 15 degrees today. Possibly not a high of 20 degrees. That seems to be a benchmark for people in late. Once we get into fall, we're not in late fall. Don't say that. I almost did. We'll get to 21 degrees and sunny skies on Friday, but kind of in the teens for each of the high temperatures most of the week. You know, there's a Saturday Night Live UK edition. If you didn't, it started kind of in the middle of the TV season last year. You know, shows start in September, sometimes October. They wrap up in April and May, and then summer is about. Now, there's always new content in the summer because we have the streamers. You got to remember that when 30 years ago, 40 years ago, when someone like me was a very young buck, when you're like 11 or 12 years old, there's just nothing new in the summer. So when a movie comes on, usually they'll be like, oh, good, like Jaws is on or Raiders of the Lost Ark. But the only things you really get that are new, and kind of now in our society, these are the things you need to watch live, are live news and live sports. Why does this format still exist? Because we can give you stuff live a podcast can. It's got some benefits to it. Okay, there's always benefits, there's always drawbacks, but we can give you things as they develop and as they're live. We told you in the morning last week, yeah, there's no 911 service, not just in a small remote area, but throughout the entire province. Podcasts can't do that. And so when Saturday Night Live UK started, it was right in the middle of the TV season with new content. So what are they doing starting a show? But it took some time to put it together. It gets broadcast on Sky, and I think it's terribly sharp and terribly clever. Two people I'm kind of falling for from the clips are the news anchors. Patty Young is the guy, and Anya Magliano is the female. She's great. You know, this controversy happened with Ed Sheeran and Macklemore, his opening act last week. It was all over the place. It ended up being, I think we kind of timed it right in that it was going to be a big story. And then Sheeran did his first show Saturday night and apologized to fans after dropping Macklemore from the tour. But you might remember the story. He was under this intense pressure from venue owners, namely Robert Kraft, who owns the New England Patriots, but he also owns the big stadium in Foxborough where Sheeran and Macklemore were going to play later in the fall. And Sheeran went on after saying earlier in the week, this is tough for him, right? He's definitely been pushed to the middle here, but he spoke out to his fans, apologized for either not having an opinion. I don't know what exactly the apologize was for. And he said he was making mistakes, doesn't want to be an activist musician. Some musicians do, and some absolutely do not. But he did make a couple points. One was about October 7th, talked about the horrors. Didn't mention Hamas by name. I'd have done that. Should, important to name the names, because he clearly later had no problem naming, in essence, Israel for what's happening in Gaza. He called it catastrophic and unjustifiable. There's been devastation, systemic injustice in the West Bank. And listen, there's valid arguments on that side for Sheeran. But again, 80-year conflict, nobody's been able to solve it. Not, you could meet 10 people today and they wouldn't have the exact same opinion about what's happened. So Saturday Night Live UK kind of took Sheeran on. Irish guy. He's pretty well, he was well known there, but way before he was known here. And I don't know. I thought they strung up the entire conflict really good, but in a jocular, funny way.
5: This week, the Israel-Palestine conflict just got serious. That's right. Ed Sheeran's US tour is under threat. Sheeran's Support Act Macklemore was dropped after saying free Palestine on stage. Will Sheeran have to cancel the tour? There's a very real risk that he won't. Genuinely, though, this crisis is the worst thing that has happened to Ed Sheeran fans since their head injury. Good guy with bad music, Macklemore, was dropped at the insistence of pro-Israel billionaire Robert Kraft. 85-year-old Kraft, seen here picking a coffin, has released his own statement on the Israel-Palestine conflict, saying, quote, our goal is to work together to build bridges. Oh, Robert, it's going to break your heart when you find out who's bombing those.
4: That's rough stuff. for a weekend update segment in the UK. Now, I mentioned the guy. He's pretty good also. He's not exactly Oates to Hull, Garfunkel to Simon, but he did his best to finish up with a couple good zingers as well.
6: To his credit, Sheeran, seen here, looking at both sides of the issue. has been a long-standing supporter of Ukraine. Say what you want about Ed, but he's always been a passionate advocate of causes that are allowed.
4: Some are allowed and some aren't. I think that's a reasonable perspective. Not a bad job at all. And I think it's the emphasis is on the joke, not just the telling of it. And the monologuing on Saturday Night Live weekend updates been around for ages. You obviously get some pretty clever stuff. But this show's proving to be very, very clever. There was some other good stuff on it. That's sort of British centric. We'll see if we fit it in a little bit later in the show. All right, 6 o'clock. Got a lot to do on this Monday morning. Welcome back and welcome back to work. Heather Good has your news.
7: This is Global News. It's 13 degrees at 6 o'clock. I'm Heather Good. Toronto police are increasing patrols around synagogues following a shooting near one in Belleville. It happened last night near the Sons of Jacob Synagogue, where people were gathering to mark Yom Kippur. Police say an officer and another person were injured during an interaction. The province's Special Investigations Unit has been called in. The premier has released a statement on social media saying he's disgusted by the shooting and his thoughts are with the Jewish community and the police officer who was shot. A police officer has been injured in a fire in Mississauga. Flames broke out around 3:30 this morning in the hallway of a building in the Inverhouse Drive and Lakeshore Road West area. The building had to be evacuated. Some tenants are being treated for smoke inhalation, and an officer has minor injuries. Police say Lakeshore Road West between Inverhouse Drive and Bonnie Mead Drive is closed. One person has been killed in a crash in Vaughan. Police say it happened near Jane Street and Brandon Gate Drive around 7:45 last night. Two cars collided and at least two people were injured. One person was pronounced dead at the scene. There's no word on what caused the crash and whether charges will be laid. Parliament will get back to work today after a three-month break. Prime Minister Mark Carney says his Liberal government will introduce some of the most consequential legislation in decades.
8: The core of our agenda is to build Canada strong. The next phase of that will be legislation we will introduce this week. We've given notice of this. The most, in our view, the most consequential economic legislation, certainly of this parliamentary session, arguably over the course of the next few years.
7: A fresh bill is expected to be introduced to extend relief for the excise tax on fuel, and the federal government will also introduce the Safe Social Media Act. Darlene Love, I Know Where I've Been, has won People's Choice Award for Best Documentary at the Toronto International Film Festival. It's about Love and her singing career. The film's producer, Mark Selby, says it's particularly meaningful because it means the audience connected with the film.
9: It is kind of one of the best awards. The juries work hard. They have a lot of films to see. But ultimately, you know, it's a bit of an insular decision. This comes from the people. This comes from the audiences at TIFF. TIFF is one of the best festivals. And it really has some of the best audiences.
7: Canadian Barry Avrich directed the film, and it's the second year he's won that prize. Last year, he was the surprise winner for The Road Between Us. a documentary about a retired Israeli general's rescue mission on October 7th. Look at the forecast from the Global News Weather Center. Here's meteorologist Ross Hull.
10: Well, it's a cool last full day of summer, especially this morning as we see temperatures reach between 12 to near 14 or 15 degrees by the 9 a.m. hour. It will warm up by this afternoon, but certainly a light jacket needed for the kids as they head off to school this morning. A sun cloud mix into the afternoon with that daytime high near 17 degrees. Now, overnight tonight, we drop down to the single digits. That's the first time that's happened since June, so it will be a cool start tomorrow morning. Temperature dropping to near 8 overnight. Temperatures do recover to 18 with a sun cloud mix by Tuesday afternoon. By the way, the fall equinox, the official start of autumn, will be at 8:05 tomorrow evening. Wednesday, we see sunshine, the high 18.
7: Oh, I'm not a fan of that forecast. It's getting cold right now. It's 13 degrees in downtown Toronto. I'm Heather Good. This is Global News. And now let's get you moving and check 640 Toronto. Big trouble traffic.
11: A new big trouble spot on the 401 is a stalled vehicle sitting on the westbound express past Meadowvale in the right lane. Already a slow drive right through the Meadowvale ramp, so it's easy to get through this one. 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I'm Miles Marcus, 640 Toronto.
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4: Good morning, 6:05. Thanks very much for getting up early with us. Early-ish. Is it early for you? Maybe you've been up 2 hours and the early doesn't exactly factor in anymore. That's us. We're here 5:30 to 9, of course, Monday through Friday. And I will be here Monday through Friday. Next big stopgap looks like Thanksgiving weekend, and that feels so far away. Why? Because it is. 3 weeks from today, it's Canadian Thanksgiving. Wait a minute. Labor Day was late, so how come Thanksgiving's late? Because this year, Monday, October 12th, is Canadian Thanksgiving. It's always meant to be on the second Monday of October in Canada. We could try to push it closer to the American Thanksgiving so we can kind of share what they do. I don't know that we can make it Thursday and Friday and loop you into a 4-day weekend with very little work done on Wednesday. But we just seem to take the one day and go from there. But yeah, we're still 3 weeks away from Canadian Thanksgiving. You may have seen over the weekend, the Blue Jays didn't do terribly well. It was a conversation point. Many a place that I went, it'll mean more attention because for the other teams that are just getting going, the Maple Leafs played a preseason game on the weekend. The Raptors will get going, and I think they play a preseason game with the reacquired Kawhi Leonard. Still hard to get your head around all of that it's happening. First time Kawhi has started a season with the Raptors in 8 years. And so a lot of time's passed between then and now. But the Blue Jays are very unlikely to be in the postseason. They are very likely to have only 6 games left this year. And if you're like, oh, I'd like them to play more games, okay, then it's very likely they must win the next 6 games. There's not much margin for error. They'll start tonight against the Baltimore Orioles in a 3-game series on the road. They're home against Cincinnati. If they're mathematically alive Friday against Cincinnati, then you've got something. If they're a game back with 3 games left, then you've got something against the Reds, who are well out of it, have nothing to play for, and the Jays might by Friday night. But it's asking a lot. Let's put it bluntly. The big story, of course, happened last night just after supper time with a synagogue shooting in Belleville. Belleville, okay? You've stopped shrugging your shoulders when you hear about bullets ripping through a Jewish day school, threats towards a Jewish day camp. You've become a little bit numb to that. I mean, I still get ticked off and you might still get ticked off. But the point is, you're not surprised it's happening anymore. You'd be really surprised if this was any other group of people, any other religious doctrine, anybody else except the Jews in Canada. And luckily, so we know right now, or so we are strongly speculating based on early media reports, it may be one cop, one lone cop who was shot in the process by one of at least two assailants attempting to either breach the synagogue or kill people within the synagogue or threaten the synagogue. An exchange of close to 24 bullets happened last night and during Yom Kippur services around 7 o'clock. It's still, I guess it's daylight going into dusk. But for months, Jewish communities, like 35 months, have endured this escalating climate of intimidation, some physical threats, vile rhetoric, and all we haven't had yet in Canada is a mass murder. Will you be shocked when there is a mass murder of Jewish people? I won't. And I can't believe that I am believing that I say that because I only say things, not for effect, not for drama, not for clicks, not for likes, but I only say things and give you my opinion. I owe you my opinion and the research that might back those opinions. I owe you a hard day's work if I'm going to sit here and talk to you about what's going on in our world. But it's imagine saying that 3.5 years ago. But the last 35 months have told me absolutely to expect this at some point in time. And maybe it was averted only last night because of a police presence. The story has made CNN. They're talking about us once again in Canada and not in a good way. CNN's breaking news headline that came at 2:05 a.m. A police officer was shot outside a synagogue in Belleville, Ontario, as members of the Jewish community gathered to mark Yom Kippur, officials said. Now, the police officer's condition is more promising than not. I so enjoy the police statement. I got real struggles with this. Police, I want to support you. I do support you. Stop doing this. There is no risk to public safety, a police statement said. You can't prove that. You can't guarantee that. Apparently, the public safety was in tremendous risk last night while this was happening. Who's to say that another Yom Kippur celebration in the GTA, in downtown Toronto, in North York, in Durham Region, in London, in Kitchener, is not at risk tonight? They'll all have cops outside, at least one of them. And we don't need to do that with any other religious celebration. I'm not a religious person by nature. Don't know if you can tell. I guess I'm agnostic. I was baptized Catholic, but I don't practice. But one thing that's happened in the last couple years, and especially I think post-October 7th of 2023, is I want to push harder for religious communities and people who are religious to have what, I don't know, like a break from stress and intimidation and hatred and vileness. And it's namely the Jewish community. They're not the only one, but they're the obvious one. They don't stand alone as a persecuted religion, but they're the only one that deals with this stuff. Why? We'd make some noise if they weren't. Let me give you some audio from last night. There's a citizen journalist is the best way to describe him on the ground. He does a good job here. But a guy named Pete Fisher posted this on YouTube, and he asked a local resident who was right beside this synagogue when it was shot up, 24 bullets exchanged. Don't know how many were the assailants. Don't know how many was the one cop firing back in response. Again, he got hit by gunfire. One of the assailants did. And we don't know if there's arrests. We don't know charges. We know less than we hope to know a few hours from now when the sun comes up. But Pete Fisher talked to this guy, who's in essence a neighbor in this area where the Sons of Jacob Synagogue is.
12: So basically, we showed up about 10 minutes after the whole ordeal had happened. From what we've heard from everybody around, it sounded about between 20 and 30 gunshots were heard. It sounds like an officer was hit in the arm or in the neck. He had also exchanged fire with the assailant, whatever it was. Sounds like they got him. We showed up just in time basically to see the ambulances rush in and about 20 or 30 cop cars and the SWAT team roll in.
13: Do you think it happened inside or outside, or from what you could tell?
12: From the sounds of what I've heard, it happened from the outside. They were exchanging words on the outside, and then it erupted into gunfire.
13: So nobody was injured inside the synagogue that you know of?
12: Not that I know of. It was put into lockdown. They locked the doors, and they have since evacuated them.
13: And you were saying that this may or may not have been connected with something that took place last week?
12: It sounds like last week they were put on high alert when there was a few people hanging around outside making them feel very nervous. They decided that for tonight they needed the extra security, and turns out they did.
4: Isn't that interesting? Basically, the joint was being cased out in advance of Yom Kippur. Last night was go night for the would-be killers. And maybe, just maybe, there's no guarantee, we won't know until we know, was the one cop the reason that there was not a storming of the synagogue and there aren't way more casualties this morning? Don't know. But I it's so easy to say this has to stop. This is so easy to use these phrases that roll off the tongue of leaders like Toronto Mayor Olivia Chow, Prime Minister Mark Carney, many, many others. Hate has no place here. This is not who we are. Let me correct you on both counts. Hate has a place here. It is who we are, or at least those that walk amongst us.

0: summit with Mark Carney chairing it at a Toronto synagogue? Would you let him in again, given what has happened here? He isn't directly responsible, but he's definitely allowed the poison to be poured into the water supply. How would anyone disagree with this? This is very, very alarming and yet not surprising. Also, let me say, for major city police chiefs, your hands are a little dirty as well. They are. People perceive you as timid, even if you're not. They notice the conspicuous silence. This frontline officer has to manage the flashpoint last night. He's stationed in Belleville, probably an OPP officer. They wouldn't have their own police. And he's stationed in front of a synagogue. And next thing you know, he's preventing maybe a massacre of close to every Jew in Belleville. There's 55,000 people that live there. Let's say real things. And senior law enforcement leaders have avoided using their platforms, because they sure do have one, to name and confront this problem. Again, how could you argue otherwise? I can open up an argument and an opinion, and you can punch holes in it, and I go, oh yeah, I hadn't thought of that. I think this is pretty glass encased here. You're going to have a tough time shattering what I'm telling you. We are very immune to this darkness right now of targeted ethnic and religious violence, primarily, if not close to universally, against Jewish people. You can't mark the holiest day of the year in small town Ontario without a spraying of bullets. Some people will never go back to that synagogue. And how are we supposed to blame them? 24 bullets? We have no social contract anymore. This is exactly who we are, and hate has a place here. What else is there to say? Doug Ford put out a great statement last night. I got no problem with the statement. It's easy to back. Doug Ford also should get his tailbone to Belleville and be there at 8 o'clock this morning when the sun comes up. Stand out in front of that synagogue and tell people how ticked off you are. I don't doubt he is, but he should go. I'm asking, wait, the Belleville mayor will be there. He'll be there having to field this all day. We lay this at the doorstep of so many municipal politicians. And I will note, you've heard us before criticize both the chief, Myron Demkew, and the mayor, Olivia Chow, and certainly some members of her city council cabal for counting votes and not saying enough and certainly not doing enough about this. But the other levels of government lay all of this on the municipalities. What the Belleville mayor is supposed to explain this today? Where's the MP? Where's the MPP? Where's the premier? Where's the prime minister? How do you get this trust back? All these scripted hashtags, all these lame statements, overhaul the hate crime legislation, mandate stricter bail conditions now for anyone who would do this. Give police forces the chance, the premise of dismantling and smashing these networks. We're not treating this as an existential threat. We're treating it as an inconvenience. 618, if you got thoughts on what I just said, 416-870-6400. You can text the show. We'll try and get this more updated as the morning continues. But if you are catching up, a cop was shot outside a synagogue in Belleville last night. 55,000 people in that town, small town. Members of the Jewish community gathered to mark Yom Kippur. And this is all over CNN, the Daily Mail. I see it on MSNBC, Fox News. This is who we are. This is the ninth synagogue shooting since October of 23. There have been 56 worldwide, by the way, and we own nine of them. We're not that big a percentage. We're almost 20% of all the synagogue shootings on planet Earth. And we're tiny little friendly little Canada. Doesn't feel like it. Let's check the roads right now for you. 640 Toronto, big trouble traffic.
1: As for big trouble spots, we still have overnight construction, but things are slowly opening up. However, on the southbound 427 right to the westbound QEW, the right lanes are blocked here. Also on the west QEW past the 427, the right lanes blocked, so delays should ease off. But in the meantime, you can still go west on the Queensway. 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Those are the big trouble traffic spots right now. I'm Miles Marcus, 640 Toronto.
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4: All right, two quickies. Eric Hamm in a minute, by the way, from the Toronto Metropolitan University economics professor. Belleville does have its own police force. I misspoke. It's early, and I wish I'd got that right. That obviously, they have a big OPP branch that would deal with Quinte and Prince Edward County, but Belleville has got its own police in a town of 55,000. So it is a Belleville police officer that we would assume stood their ground and at least exchanged gunfire and is in hospital now. Give that officer as quick as you can the highest honor we can give a police officer once he's ready to accept it. Doug Ford, noting he's disgusted by the shooting that took place outside the Sons of Jacob Synagogue in Belleville. That's great. I buy the statement. Go there this morning. Not because I don't believe your statement. I do. But I'm telling him to go because I do believe his statement. Go back it up. We had this terrible tragedy happen in London about 4 years ago. This awful psychopath ran over a Muslim family, left only a small boy alive out of the five of them, killed a mother, a father, a sibling, and a grandparent. And as disgusted as we all were, mortified by this, let's call it what it is. It's terrible. It's Islamophobic. It's awful. It's everything. This guy should be in a cell the rest of his existence. Shouldn't get a parole hearing ever. And politicians were falling all over themselves down the 401 to make sure they got to London. Good. I'm not criticizing it. Go to Belleville this morning when the sun comes up. Stand in front of that synagogue and say that was it and that's the last straw. That's one thing the premier can do. Again, not because I doubt his sincerity, because I believe in his sincerity that he's tired of this. Eric Hamm joins us now on Toronto Today. Don't know your reaction to some of what I said, but I can only imagine. It's Yom Kippur. There's more services tonight. And we just see this failure of leadership over and over and over again. And it could have cost massive amounts of lives last night in a small town.
5: Well, that's true. And I guess we have to be thankful that it didn't, but it still may have cost a life. And, you know, one is too many. You know, the worst thing, Greg, two things. Number one, who's surprised? I mean, honestly, who's surprised by this anymore? And number two, in my community, it was predictable. People were almost, I won't say laughingly or jokingly, but wondering, okay, which synagogue is going to get attacked today? Nobody had Belleville on their business bingo card, as they say.
4: Yeah.
5: You know, a synagogue, like a mosque, like a church, like a temple, these are supposed to be sanctuaries, not a place where worshipers have to wonder whether they're going to make it home alive. And so I pull back the lens for me, because I think when people are afraid to practice their faith openly, that's not just an attack on one community. It really diminishes the freedom of every Canadian. And, you know, I don't know, as an economist, I also think about when you go to synagogue today, it is surrounded by police.
4: What's that tension like in your synagogue then, where you go?
5: Well, you know what? You're thankful. You thank the police. You thank them for being there. Nobody is mad that they're there. You'd be surprised the number of people that bring them coffee and tea during the day. And, you know, so for me, I think about a lot of things as an economist, not just as a person and as a Jewish person, but I think about how the institutions that allow society to function, like with trust and security, the rule of law, we notice them when they start to erode and crumble. And they've crumbled. And so in our community, when we have to spend all of this money, tens of thousands of dollars on guards and cameras and barriers simply to attend synagogue, it's sad because those are resources being diverted from in my community, education, charity, and community activities. We're scared, Greg, but you know this. Toronto knows this. Olivia Chow knows this. The Jewish community is very, very afraid, and we feel relatively abandoned.
4: I just look at those, again, incumbent politicians. I know the name of the mayor of Toronto makes your blood boil. I don't lay direct. How could possibly anybody lay direct responsibility for a shooting, a murder at her doorstep or any other politician? Can I lay the idea and the concept that they allowed this toxic environment to leak out of the bottle and pour into the water supply? You bet. Absolutely. They've offered little more than a couple sanitized statements of condemnation, and they do it almost as an aside. It sure isn't a priority.
5: Well, that's exactly right. And, you know, I'm going to say nothing that other people haven't said, and they said it more eloquently than me, but sometimes it's what you don't say that is as loud as what you do say. And, you know, it's really easy for mayoral candidates to put up, you know, Happy Yom Kippur on the X platform. But let's see who shows up today. Is the mayor of Toronto and or the police chief of Toronto, are they going to make the trek up to Belleville to say we stand in solidarity with your community? I mean, you said it about the premier, but I could say it about almost anybody. Who's going to, you know, it's a bit like parenting. The best advice I ever got about parenting is you have to show up and do stuff. And I think that political leaders, today's a day, let's see who shows up and does stuff.
4: Let me ask you about diesel prices. It's something that doesn't hit a headline. It hits a headline, it feels like, when the price of regular unleaded air goes up 6 cents, down 8 cents. It's all over the map, of course. But the diesel prices, to me, is not just a kind of a transportation sector story. This is sort of, no pun intended, a slow-burning crisis. And I think it impacts all of our economic stability when you consider who needs diesel, what they deliver to us, food and goods. We can decide, gas is too high, I'm not going to go somewhere. Gas is too high, I'm going to take public transit. Smart move to do. Or carpool. These workers that drive diesel trucks and vehicles, Eric, they got zero alternatives to that. They cannot run on EVs or hop on the GO train to do what they do. I think we're not talking about it enough. What's your read on it?
5: Well, we're not talking about enough, and it's absolutely a disaster because as my family, I think I've been clear that my grandfather was in the trucking business, and he always said, if you enjoy a product, it came here by a plane, by a train, or by a truck, and trains and trucks can use a lot of diesel fuel. And the problem is there's a bit of a disconnect that diesel still depends heavily on crude prices, but I did some research on this, and the price of diesel can still diverge considerably from gasoline because of things like refinery capacity and inventories and something called distillate demand, which, to be blunt, I don't know what that is. But I do know that refiners of diesel fuel only have limited ability to shift production between gas and diesel. So that's why even when the price of crude oil falls, as it actually recently did, right? It's far less predictable and slower to hit the diesel market. And so it's an expectation story, right? Even the Saudi exporters tell us, well, the physical supply has become better. But diplomacy tells us that in this market, the decline isn't going to be as fast or as deep as we would expect. And I'm telling you again, nothing that everybody hasn't already seen. When diesel prices stay high, commodity prices, I don't mean one or two, I mean in general. Stay high, and that's a bad situation.
4: Yeah,
5: right?
4: I don't get it. I think there's a failure of urgency here, and I notice it too. Governments love to praise truck drivers and you know, supply chain heroes in times of crisis, and I'd argue, like, if fuel costs are at an all-time high for them, and we're offering them we're offering more relief to me and you sticking regular unleaded in our cars than them. I don't understand that. It's like we got to treat this as critical to our national economy, and not everybody that drives a car could claim that.
5: No, I think the problem a little bit is political. I think that the discounts, and I use that term loosely, that we've been given on regular gas should have happened to diesel a long time ago. I mean, it's at $102 US That's still very expensive oil. So for me, this isn't a cheap oil story. It's a worst case Middle East scenario story still being priced out that hasn't reached either the expectations market or the actual market. But there's no, if people cry about they'd like some relief, then the first thing the government should do is offer some relief to the people that provide diesel to trucks and to anything that's providing food and other commodities to Canadians.
4: It makes complete sense. Eric, I'll leave it there. Thanks for your passionate chat today. I appreciate it as always.
5: La Shana Tova. Stay healthy, Greg.
4: The same. Eric Hamm joining us on Toronto today on Yom Kippur weekend. 6:31, we'll head to a high of 15 degrees today. Only 15, nowhere near 20 degrees until Friday. So teen high temperatures, fall has arrived. Heather Good right now with a look at what she's got coming up for 7.
6: Thanks so much, Greg. A shooting near a synagogue in Belleville has injured 2 people, including a police officer. It happened near the Sons of Jacob Synagogue during a gathering to mark Yom Kippur around 7 last night. The officer and a civilian exchanged gunfire. No one else was injured. The province's special investigations unit has been called in. Some new rental rules go into effect today. They include shorter deadlines for tenants whose landlords say have fallen behind on rental payments. The government says changes to the Ontario's Residential Tenancies Act is a way to deal with delays and backlogs. Some of them were already implemented on July 1st. MPs get back to work today after a 3-month break. Prime Minister Mark Carney has faced criticism for his international travel and absence from the House of Commons while dealing with major global issues. He will attend question period this afternoon before flying to New York for a couple of days to attend the annual UN General Assembly. The PM says his Liberal government will introduce some of the most consequential legislation in decades during the fall sitting. Those stories and more are coming up in the news at 7 o'clock.
4: All right, 6:32. On the way back, this was we cannot show you the video, but I'll do my best to describe it. You never know what you're going to get when you interview somebody. You never know what you'll get when you're interviewing an actor or actress. They're often quirky and esoteric. You sure don't know what you're going to get when you're interviewing an AI actress. You're going to hear Piers Morgan struggle through this next on Toronto Today.
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4: Well, let's give you a chance to start the week off in style, and that style could extend out to a $100 voucher for Lotto Max tickets. I guess it really doesn't change your clothing style, but if you won, it would. We'll try to make you a millionaire right here, right now. Fifth correct answer via text at 416-870-6400. We give you a Wordle, seven letters. We give you two. They're free. The other five have to come from your brain power. Here's the hints. If you see these animals, don't run. You could trigger their chase instincts. Also known as American jackals, prairie wolves, and brush wolves. The letters, third letter Y, the seventh letter S. What is this animal, in plural, what is that Wordle? Also known as American jackals, prairie wolves, and brush wolves. Third letter Y and the seventh letter S. Did you go to any of those games when the Toronto Marlies played the El Paso Brush Wolves in that big semifinal series for the Calder? It was amazing hockey. 416-870-6400. The Brush Wolves took a 3-1 lead, and I thought the series was over. What's that answer? What's that Wordle? Let's go from there. This was an unbelievable exchange on Piers Morgan's show. I'll get to it in a second. One of the best parts of Real Time with Bill Maher, which we like to recap once in a while from Friday night, was Jessica Tarloff kind of goes into the lion's den every night. She's the lone Democrat on Fox News and often sits with talk show host Greg Gutfeld and just takes the abuse and tries to fire back. Do you ever watch CNN and you see a guy named Scott Jennings? It's very strange. I'm like, can't we just have 1-1 or 3-3? Can we even this up a little bit? But the lone wolf seems to work for Scott Jennings on CNN, where he often gets paired and placed with four people that are angry at him. And he gives a different perspective and opinion. Oftentimes, obviously, we watch it with different lenses, maybe, since this trade war started, given the nonstop defense of some Trump-esque policies. But Jessica Tarloff's the opposite of that on Fox News. And Bill Maher had her on, and the concept seemed to be a pretty, you know, genial conversation about crazy and how one party might be less crazy than the other, at least the extremes of the parties. And I see it in the States. I kind of see it here, but more in the States, where I think there's about 75 to 80% of people that I'd call in the center, and they have to pick somebody to vote for. Even when the choices, I would make the case 2 years ago for president, for example, are two pretty bad choices. You're like, that's the best you've got to roll out Trump for a third straight election. If you're the Republicans, you're all afraid of him. You're all scared of him. Or for the Democrats to go, let's send Joe Biden out there again, because goodness knows he's just getting into the prime of his existence. Then when that doesn't work out and the Democrats admit finally it doesn't work out, they just give it to Kamala Harris and go, here, you do it. Bad choices. So Tarloff's on Fox News and on Real Time with Bill Maher on HBO on Friday night. And Maher actually didn't quite get, this clearly didn't go this way in rehearsal. Maher didn't quite get that Tarloff was not kidding when she said the Democrats, the extremes of the Democrat Party, are less crazy than what she hears from the extremes of the Republican Party. I'll admit it's a close, it's an interesting conversation. Here's that exchange.
19: But I think all these new recent election have been about the Democrats are crazy on social issues. People don't like that. Trump's crazy, but the economy's better. But he doesn't have the economy anymore. I mean, I looked
20: and at... And we're less crazy.
19: Who's less crazy?
20: Democrats. You
19: what?
20: Haven't noticed?
19: Have you seen the Democratic... You're being sarcastic. Oh, I see.
20: No.
19: No? You think we're less crazy?
20: Maybe not inside, but we're at least when we go out and give a speech talking about the economy and corruption and not talking about...
21: They're wearing Carhartts and pretending to be less crazy. That's what's happening.
19: Now, They're communists who think the Islamists are the good guys. Are you kidding? Less crazy?
20: The candidates?
19: Some of the candidates. You're not following the Democratic Socialists of America?
20: Oh, no, I'm following them. I have to see them every day. I work at Fox News.
19: Okay, they're not less crazy. And they're not recanting any of that crazy gender stuff. I mean, they're doubling down.
4: It's so interesting. It's such an interesting conversation. Nobody seems to learn to move more towards the middle. That's where most of us hang out. That's what might get most of us to vote. Maybe liberal sometimes, maybe conservative other times. Again, what you're hearing from Marr is a guy who was absolutely a straight up, straight Democrat ticket voter all the way through his entire life. He's a Democrat from 1992 and 1998 and maybe even 2002. He just can't figure out what the hell happened to America. That's a reasonable perspective. A lot of people end up having that perspective. It was an interesting exchange. There were exchanges about the Ed Sheeran tour, and that got a lot of attention that Sheeran played his first show on Saturday night in Philadelphia, but gave, in essence, a mea culpa to the audience. But we weren't quite sure what he was apologizing for. I'll get to that after 7 o'clock. This was what once I started seeing this on Friday evening, I just couldn't believe it was real, but that's the whole point. It's not really real. There's an AI actress, I just said that, named Tilly Norwood, and she's speaking to an English actor in Tom Conti, who's like 83 years old, and I'm sure he went to bed that night going, I'm 83. Am I really part of an interview as a real human being with an AI actress? What's going on? Like, do you remember the first time, if you were born in the 70s or 80s, you'd know that when you sort of explained how the internet was kind of growing to your parents and they were like, yeah, maybe I'll play along. Like, I remember the first time my dad realized, probably 6-7 years ago, that he could check his email at a computer location that wasn't in his house. That was a big step forward. Oh, I got a golf date tomorrow. I can't wait to get home and see what my tea time is. Dad, we've got a computer here. You could check. No, I can't. My email's at home. That kind of stuff. That's got to be how Tom Conti was feeling in a little box, a video box, with Piers Morgan, the host, during the interview with AI actress Tilly Norwood. Now, it's a little longer. Stay with it. It's worth every second of the clip. I promise you that. But she glitches, and she starts speaking a different language. I can't replicate the description of Morgan and Conti, who's an Academy Award-winning actor from the early 80s. 82 years old, and he's sitting through this. It's incredible. And Tilly Norwood just, you know, we all have a glitch once in a while, but generally we keep speaking the language we're speaking. Here it is. Here's the clip from Piers Morgan Uncensored on Friday evening.
0: It's an interesting point, Tom. My film, Misaligned, is a hybrid production, meaning real directors, writers, and editors are still very much involved. It's not about replacing anyone, but about exploring new ways to tell stories.
16: Yes, you didn't really understand the question. Are the other actors on the screen with you real actors or are they computer-generated images? Do you know?
0: Ah, right. You're asking about the other actors in Misaligned. They're all digital twins, just like me. It's a hybrid production, which means...
22: 你是问错位电影里的其他演员吗？他们都是数字提升，就像《获》一样。 多谢其以一种混合制作，以为做有真正嘅导演、编剧同剪辑系参与，但屏幕上嘅演员都系人工智能，即系一种全新嘅电影。Did you get that, Piers?
23: Tilly, if I could just ask you a question, you suddenly seem to be speaking, it's Piers again, you seem to be speaking Chinese completely randomly for no reason. Why did you do that?
0: Oh, my apologies. It seems I had a little hiccup there. I certainly didn't mean to start speaking Chinese or impersonate Piers. Sometimes my wires get a bit crossed, you know?
23: How often do you just randomly start talking Chinese when you're talking to two English people?
0: Honestly, not often at all. That was a bit of a curveball, even for me. It's usually a pretty smooth ride, but sometimes these things happen.
4: It's just incredible. Incredible that ended up happening. What a brilliant masterstroke. You couldn't ask for that to happen. So she glitches. It glitches. Don't call her she. Gets back on track and Tilly recovers in the interview. Apparently Tilly speaks 30 languages, so we didn't get an interview with the other 28. It's just an incredible piece of video. All right, on the way, Aaron Burnett, not the one from CNN, but a guy that spent 15 years building European Union policy. We're going to kind of recap and shove together all that was last week. What's true about Canada and the EU, what's not, what's exaggerated, what's undersold. All next on Toronto Today. 646, let's check your drive. 640 Toronto, big trouble traffic.
1: Big trouble spotted either side of the QEW. Westbound at Cawthra, you've got the left lane blocked with a crash. And on the eastbound side, two left lanes are blocked as well, causing a big backup in another direction, and delays are only growing, so best to use the Queensway for now until this clears. 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That's the big trouble traffic spot right now. I'm Miles Marcus, 640 Toronto.
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4: All right, lot shaken down after seven. Be listening. Perhaps your chance to qualify to go see Metallica in June at Highmark Stadium. Big stadium where the Bills play in Orchard Park, New York. So across the border, Metallica's going to play a massive stadium show. The music, the lights, the energy, all of it. And we're going to send you a pair of tickets today, a pair of tickets every day this week, as a matter of fact. But you got to be listening for a cue to win. And you got to be listening to our show. You got to be listening to the other shows. You certainly got to be listening to Ben Mulrooney's show in the afternoon as he's going to announce who the winner is each of the days this week. He's also got Dave Chappelle tickets to give away for the Scotiabank Arena show. Lucky bugger. Not Dave, but Ben in so many senses of the word. So that's a little later on this morning. So much about Canada and the EU. What's real? What's not? Are we joining the EU? Are we not? What's this associate member? Do some of the European countries want us there and some do not? Aaron Burnett, super smart guy, senior fellow with the Center for Strategic Statecraft in Vancouver, wrote an op-ed in the Globe and Mail about this and is willing to have a conversation about us on the air. I really enjoyed your editorial about Canada and the EU. Some very incomplete reporting on it, but I don't blame the reporters or the media for not knowing what we don't know yet. How would you summarize the week and what you saw with some of what was revealed and released?
26: I think that Canada is very interested in having a deeper relationship with Europe. That makes a lot of sense, especially given all of the threats, messaging, everything else that's coming out of the United States. It's very clear that Canada wants to diversify its trade relationship. And, you know, speaking as a German national, Canadian national, it's something that I have advocated for myself in my own work for quite a long time. The fact that there's a real trick that's being missed to deepen that relationship between Canada and Europe. We do see some of that already happening. We certainly see an interest, especially from the German side, but also from other countries in making sure that Canada is a stable source of critical minerals. We have to remember that some of these countries are really, really being held hostage, essentially, by China in terms of some of those critical mineral dominances. And some of these critical minerals and rare earths are even really necessary for things like rearming themselves. So actually making more tanks and weapons and other equipment to be able to actually defend themselves against a very increasingly threatening Russia. And then suddenly, You're having your critical mineral supplies potentially choked by the Chinese, who want to extract certain concessions from your companies, including intellectual property. A partnership with Canada is really, really attractive when it when you look at that. And then, of course, you have the LNG deal between Canada and Germany. Mm-hmm. You know, that start, we were told that there was no business case under the Trudeau government for LNG. Of course, those of us who have been living in Europe knew that that was ridiculous for a very long time. We knew how much Europe needed an alternative source of gas to Russia. So Mark Carney understands, I think, very well what Canada brings to the table with respect to this ability to offer Europe a energy and mineral security guarantee. What's not clear to me is that he quite understands what he wants in exchange for it. Is it, what frame should that take? And I think that the Carney government and probably the Prime Minister's office, based on what I've been seeing, is kind of just trying stuff out.
4: Yeah.
26: And the problem with that from the European perspective is that the European Union is a very, very institutionalized entity. With a very clear idea of what you get for what. This is what you're offering, and this is what you're going to...
4: It's very transactional, isn't it?
26: This is what you get.
4: Yeah.
26: The more you give up in terms of things like sovereignty or control over certain laws, particularly around trade or regulation or whatever, the more you get in exchange. So freedom of capital, freedom of movement, increased trade access, all of that. But when this whole word associate membership started coming up, by the way, that is a concept that doesn't exist legally under EU law. And mm-hmm. if the EU ever wanted to create that, they would have to change the entire European treaty, which would require agreement from all 27 member states. That was really, really difficult to do. So when the European Commission president proposed this whole idea of associate membership, immediately, you had member states that were like, no, we're not offering that. So it's not clear to me that the Carney government and the Prime Minister's office knew that they really had to talk to all of these people to be able to get a sense of what it was that they could actually achieve.
4: Yeah.
26: So there's an ambition. There's a not necessarily an understanding of how Europe works, but there's an uncertain strategic direction for what do we want from Europe precisely, and what are we willing to bring to the table?
4: You noted in the Globe and Mail, I mean, I noticed it too, but you put it very, very succinctly, that Carney wasn't very forthcoming or at least voluminous with an explanation. He didn't want to over-explain the process, but that led to a lot of people hopping on TV or even hopping on. Everybody in the media has got a job to do. But what I saw was real defenders and fans of Carney trying to explain what an associate membership is, as in it's good. I saw Carney's detractors say, here's what an associate membership is, and it's bad. And as you rightly point out, neither one can be fully right, because we can't point to any one example of, well, here's the six associate members of the EU and here's how they're doing. There isn't one, so there's no way to do it.
26: Yeah, exactly. And that's absolutely true. And it reminded me, that discussion reminded me a lot of Brexit. Mm-hmm. I was living in the UK during the Brexit process. And what I witnessed was both very ardent Remainers, people who wanted to stay in the EU, as well as very convinced Leavers, people who wanted to leave the EU, make the exact same mistakes. A lot of them said, oh, well, we should have an associate membership of the EU. So it's a concept that's come up before. And Remainers were saying, well, we can keep our free movement rights to be able to live and work wherever in Europe we want, and we can give up all of these controls that Brussels wants to have over our policies. And Leavers were saying, well, we can have all of this amazing access to the EU market without having all of its freedom of movement laws and those sorts of things. Neither one of those things were true. And the EU at the time said, look, the more you want, the more you have to give in return. So there's always this concept of trade-off. And right now, that's something that I don't really think that the government necessarily thought fully through, or that Canadians necessarily fully understand yet. If Canadians want to trade certain things for more benefits, that's their right. They should be given that choice, and they should. But I think that we do need a very clear understanding of, here's what's on the table, Here's what's coming in exchange. And what do Canadians think of that? And do Canadians think that that is a good strategic option for them, for the country, and for themselves?
4: Aaron Burnett is our guest. He's a senior fellow with Canada's Center for Strategic Statecraft, joining us on 640 Toronto and Toronto Today with Greg Brady. Immigration is it's a sensitive topic on both sides of the Atlantic. Anybody would understand why. So what Carney did open the door to some extent, Aaron, was the idea of, well, young Canadians could work and study abroad. There could be better access and visa rules you'd have to figure would be loosened. But I'm sure I could hear Canadians hearing Carney say that going, but the rules would have to be the same both ways. And we've obviously got, at times, a housing crisis, an employment crisis. You know, we've obviously had temporary foreign worker controversy, international students. I can tell you, especially in Ontario, is a huge controversy that they're trying to clean up. There's fingerprints on the provincial government and federal government for allowing it. So I say all that to note that's that felt like something where people said, gee, it'd be great to get more trade, but sort of freer passage back and forth. That really does have to be explained. And that's really almost got to be a winner with the Canadian public, not a loser with the public.
26: Yeah, absolutely. So, and this, I think, is why the term associate membership spooked so many people, is because Europe is built on four freedoms. It's built on the free movement of goods, of capital, and indeed of labor, that is indeed of services and of labor. And labor is, of course, the real sticking point for a lot of people, because that means people, that means immigration. Now, let's get one thing really, really, really clear, because this is something that I've seen a lot of. There is a lot of disinformation about how Canada would have to adopt European immigration rules wholesale. Mm-hmm. Let's be clear about something. There is no such thing as a wholesale approach to European immigration. Different members of the EU, yes, there's freedom of movement and labor between them, but there is no common immigration policy that governs all of Europe. So any country that's outside of Europe, every single European country decides exactly what visa those countries need. So for example, India is not in Europe. There is no common approach in Europe to India. Every single country gets to decide for themselves. That would be no different for Canada, should Canada go into some sort of arrangement with Europe. So this would govern Canadians and Europeans only. Mark Carney's statement here about increased youth mobility would suggest to me that he kind of understands exactly what you're saying, that there is some sensitivity to the idea of kind of just throwing open the doors to a lot more immigration completely. So he's keeping this idea to young people. It's not clear to me why you would need something as strong as associate membership, again, whatever that is, to achieve something like that. You could already increase that kind of mobility, you know, under an association agreement with which the EU already has with countries like Ukraine, Georgia, et cetera, et cetera. So that's really why I'm sitting here as somebody who's studied EU policy for more than 15 years, asking what does the Prime Minister really want? There's no reason why we need associate membership for that. What is the limit of what he wants? And is he prepared to explain that to Canadians?
4: Listen, I really enjoyed the op-ed and great to make your acquaintance here. Really smart stuff. And I learned a lot. I think the audience would have as well. Thank you very much for the time.
26: No, thank you very much for having me.
4: That's Aaron Burnett joining us. Not that one, a different one. Aaron Burnett, 15 years in Europe, dual German Canadian citizen. And I think, again, it allays some of the, I wouldn't call it, I think, misinformation. He used it, but it might be too strong a word. There were definitely people going here, big fans of Carney going, here's what the associate membership means. And there's people who would be Carney detractors going, here's what an associate membership means. And neither are right. Neither know, because it's just not been done before. That factors in. All right. Olivia Chow went to New York City over the weekend. No problem with going. But maybe she shouldn't be telling other people not to spend American, not to travel to the state, and to only shop local. It wasn't exactly what she did over the weekend. I got no problem with doing it. It's the hypocrisy that surrounds it that I think we have to raise our eyebrows at. That's coming up 7 o'clock right now. Heather Good with your news.
5: This is Global News. It's 12 degrees at 7 o'clock. I'm Heather Good. A shooting near a synagogue in Belleville has left two people injured, including a police officer. It happened near the Sons of Jacob synagogue during a gathering to mark Yom Kippur around 7 last night. The officer and a man exchanged gunfire. That man has life-threatening injuries. The officer is expected to be okay. The province's Special Investigations Unit has been called in. No information has been provided on what led to the shooting or whether the synagogue or Jewish community was targeted. But Mayor Olivia Chow issued a statement on social media stating that at no expense will be spared in keeping the community safe from rising anti-Semitism. And Toronto police say they're increasing patrols at synagogues and other places of worship out in abundance of caution. 10 people have been sent to hospital following a fire in Mississauga this morning. Police say most of them are being treated for smoke inhalation. Two of them have serious injuries, and a police officer has minor injuries. Flames broke out around 3:30 in the hallway of a building in the Inverhouse Drive and Lakeshore Road West area. The building had to be evacuated. Road closures are in effect. More rental rules go into effect today. They include shorter deadlines for tenants who have fallen behind on rent payments. And if a landlord evicts a tenant for personal use, the intended new occupant has to move in within 60 days. If not, the eviction is presumed to be in bad faith. The government says changes to the Ontario's Residential Tenancies Act is a way to deal with delays and backlogs. MPs get back to work today after a three-month break, and Prime Minister Mark Carney has faced criticism for his international travel and absence from the House of Commons while dealing with major global issues. But he says he needs to divide his time.
6: I think the important thing, and it is the nature of the job, is I can do both, and I need to do both.
5: Carney will attend question period this afternoon before flying to New York for a couple of days to attend the annual UN General Assembly. The PM says his Liberal government will introduce some of the most consequential legislation in decades during the fall sitting. The director of Smudge the Blades has taken home the Best Canadian Discovery Prize for a first or second time director at TIFF. Cody Lightning's mother, who was also a filmmaker, died just before the festival started, and he says it's been an emotional journey for him.
7: I'm still mourning my mother's passing, and I came to TIFF, and I went back home after our screenings. I've just been very distraught, and then getting the news, I was just like, oh, man, you know, it makes it all worth it.
5: The film follows a ragtag Indigenous hockey team in northern Alberta that faces their last season together while navigating their tough northern league. Look at the forecast from the Global News Weather Center. Here's meteorologist Ross Hull.
8: Well, it's a cool start this morning. Have the light jacket handy. We're looking at temperatures ranging between 12 to near 15 degrees as we move later this morning towards about 9 o'clock. This afternoon, we'll hit a high of 17 degrees with a sun cloud mix. Overnight tonight, down to 8 with partly cloudy conditions. So it's a cooler start still on Tuesday morning for the remaining hours of the summer season. We get up to a high of 18 degrees with a sun cloud mix. Fall officially starts at 8:05 tomorrow evening. Plenty of sunshine, though, as we move towards the first full day of fall, a high of 18 on Wednesday in the sunshine.
5: And right now it's 12 degrees in downtown Toronto. I'm Heather Good. This is Global News. And now let's get you moving and check 640 Toronto. Big trouble traffic.
1: Well, a big trouble spot is on the QEW in both directions at Cawthra. Westbound is the left lane blocked with a slow drive from Dixie. Eastbound side, two left lanes are blocked. It's heavy here from Mississauga Road. In other case, you want to go on the Queensway instead, you can also use the Lakeshore. 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That's the Big Hall traffic spot right now. I'm Miles Marcus, 640 Toronto.
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4: 7 o'clock hour. Thanks very much for getting up early with us. Lots of choices out there. You chose us. I'm grateful for that. Definitely the attitude of gratitude. enveloping me this morning. Hope you had a great weekend. Did decent enough weather-wise. We didn't really get soaked. There wasn't any notable rain, but cooler evenings, that's for sure. I was downtown Friday night to watch the Toronto Tempo play against the Indiana Fever. By the way, show up. I get seated in a in an area in which all of a sudden you look to your left, it's a few people. You look to your right, all of a sudden, I know that guy. He's 6 foot three, bald. Look, that's not unusual. And looking like Swedish. Can someone look Swedish? Like, that's Matt's freaking Sundin. And it was Matt Sundin. It wasn't just a lookalike of Matt Sundin. He's there with his family. I don't like to bother people. I have no problem being bothered because I'm a little old me. So you can come up to me, grocery store, walking down the street. I'm happy to talk. Some people even say, hey, you should do this instead. Do more of this, less of this. No problem with that. I'm sure Matt's got a lot of that as a player. You know who should be on your line? And he probably can't stand that. So I didn't talk hockey with him. I just said, welcome back to the city. Isn't this a great product? This WNBA, the Toronto Tempo. It was great to see him and his family there. His kids were right into the game. A close game for a while. I mean, he was probably there just like I was to see, yes, the Tempo support the hometown team. But Caitlin Clark's a pretty big superstar. I'd argue she's the most famous female professional athlete on planet Earth. I would argue that. I know there'd be a lot of soccer players that would dispute that. But that was Friday night. And then Saturday, brisk morning up in North York to help out Anthony Farnell in our goal, the RBC Race for the Kids that raises money for youth mental health. They've had 14 straight of these 5K runs and 2K walks. Very worth being there for. And I'll always respond to that when asked. So gave up. It's something well worth giving up your Saturday morning for. And then the Terry Fox run. When I can't run the 5K outside anymore, but did go over to the park to do some well-wishing, a little bit of fundraising, made my own donation. And you heard Brian Adams talking about Terry Fox last week on our show. And I'm so relieved. And so it's so viscerally positive among the kind of negative stuff we're about to get to in the next couple of minutes that we still run for Terry and that his cause means so much. And you can imagine being eight. I mean, I get it. When you're 8 years old and you are in your grade three class and you're like, this guy has one leg of metal and one real leg. And here's what he's going to do. Here's what the plan is. And you can't even imagine. I'd never been on an airplane at that point. I'd never been to any other province. Probably just gone down, visited my uncle and aunt in Ohio, who I visited this summer. I've probably been in Ontario, Michigan, and Ohio. That's it. That's the list. And you're like, you don't even know if you'll ever go to BC or Prince Edward Island or anything. This guy's going to run across the whole country and sleep in a van at night and get up and do and run 26 miles again. So heroic, so powerful. And when he got to Ontario, obviously, just a huge, huge story. So it was awesome to see how this says we've done this 45 years. I wish we didn't have to because I wish there was no cancer, but he certainly brought awareness of it to an awful lot of people. And he couldn't even imagine. How could you imagine passing away a year later? The cancer overtook him and he couldn't finish the run and even get to Manitoba so sadly. But can you imagine if you could connect and communicate with Terry Fox in the afterlife and go, my man, look what you did. Like, overwhelming to even think about. And I think about it every time I hear kids screaming and yelling and I'm like, what's all the ruckus about? And then they're running the Terry Fox run outside on the soccer field and around the pylons behind my school. 6-year-olds are, 13-year-olds are. It's rather remarkable. We had a terrible moment last night in Belleville that will have ripple effects all day long. There was a shooting outside the Sons of Jacob Synagogue in Belleville. I don't want to call it a sleepy town, but it's a smaller town of 55,000 people during Yom Kippur services. That's obviously with the Jewish community everywhere you look. They shrug their shoulders and I go, yeah, no. And they go, yeah, no surprise. I'm doing the same thing. I'm not surprised. But wait a minute. It's in Belleville, small town. How many Jewish people can be in Belleville? How many synagogues could they have? Have you looked around? Have you smelled the coffee? It does not matter. There is an intense fear. There is deep anxiety. There are people furious, rightly so, within the Jewish community. And then there's the rest of us. People in the Jewish community that I don't even mind having a good tussle with, talking politics, talking about the Middle East, talking about Gaza, talking about the long-standing dispute between Israel and many elements of the Middle East. Now, it's worth noting many countries in the Middle East are kind of more on Israel's side, going, we got to move on. We need peace in our land. There were a lot of people that could have opened their borders, a lot of countries that could have opened their borders to the Palestinians after October 7th, when a very harsh, very aggressive response to October 7th came around. And they chose not to. Didn't want Egypt. Didn't want borders, Gaza. Didn't want anything to do with the Palestinians. Many other countries, Jordan. The king of Jordan is like, nope. We are not taking in refugees. We are not lending support. We are not on the side of Hamas. We won't do it. We can't do it. We won't do it anymore. But what we didn't anticipate, maybe some did, and I didn't, but post October 7th, which will hit the third anniversary just in a few weeks. But what I didn't expect was Jewish people to be under siege across our country. It's been nonstop. You got every right to feel vulnerable. You got every right to ask hard questions about our leaders, our law enforcement, safety and accountability for you, your aging parents, your young kids. You got every right. And everybody is entitled to this. It's an entitlement. It's something we mean to provide in Canada. But Jewish Canadians, and then there's everybody else, being targeted at their place of worship, schools, community centers, and it's happening to them in far more disproportionate numbers than anywhere else. Now, a police officer was outside the synagogue last night, and when at least one gunman, but two people, came onto the scene, that police officer engaged in shooting with at least one suspect. That's what we know right now. We don't know names. We don't know backgrounds. I think it's immaterial until the police are able to tell us more. But a guy named Pete Fisher posted this up. He was out there on the ground outside the synagogue and talked to a neighbor. This synagogue is right smack in a residential area. So here was the response of this gentleman who lived in Belleville more than a decade. He couldn't believe what he was seeing and hearing last night.
10: So basically, we showed up about 10 minutes after the whole ordeal had happened. From what we've heard from everybody around, it sounded about between 20 and 30 gunshots were heard. It sounds like an officer was hit in the arm or in the neck. He had also exchanged fire with the assailant, whatever it was. Sounds like they got him. We showed up just in time, basically, to see the ambulances rush in and about 20 or 30 cop cars and the SWAT team roll in.
11: Do you think it happened inside or outside, or from what you could tell?
10: From the sounds of what I've heard, it happened from the outside. They were exchanging words on the outside, and then it erupted into gunfire.
11: So nobody was injured inside the synagogue that you know of?
10: Not that I know of. It was put into lockdown. They locked the doors, and they have since evacuated them.
11: And you were saying that this may or may not have been connected with something that took place last week?
10: It sounds like last week they were put on high alert when there was a few people hanging around outside making them feel very nervous. They decided that for tonight they needed the extra security, and turns out they did.
4: Really good questions and answers, by the way. That's worth noting. That's from a group called Safe Media, who happened to have somebody that either got to Belleville or was in Belleville. Those are good questions, and that guy gives really measured explanation as to what happened. So there's a man in hospital in life-threatening condition who may be one of the shooters, and there is a Belleville police officer injured by gunfire. Guy's a hero. Guy is a hero with this exchange of gunfire, and I feel ill about this. There were people there who may never go back to that synagogue in a town of 55,000. There will be so many people rattled in that community. The mayor will have to address things and basically calm the waters. But I'm thinking of those people in Belleville and how fearful that must have been. It's unbelievable. It's disgusting. It's gross.

0: ER, or at least not me, probably not you, but the people that walk and live amongst us. They are amongst us. They are in our community. These people didn't come from another planet to target Jewish people and scare, as I call it, the bejabbers out of them. And perhaps last night, one cop prevented a mass murder of Jews during Yom Kippur in 55,000 population Belleville. Maybe this is a watershed moment. I don't see a wake-up call. The climate has escalated. There's more intimidation. There's more rhetoric. There's more physical threats. And it is just a predictable response from our political class. I don't know how else to describe it. And what about police chiefs? What about them? Frontline officers have to manage these things. There are way too many senior law enforcement leaders. The chief of Toronto is among them, who could have used his platform in really early days to forcefully confront the rampant nature of anti-Semitism. My perspective, and I get an opinion, so does he, is that he didn't. And leadership's a lot more than just reactive statements after blood is spilled all over a street or a synagogue or a school ground. This is out of control right now. How else would anybody describe this? By the way, Doug Ford put out a great statement, and I think this ticks off Doug Ford. I think this bothers Doug Ford. But my message to Doug Ford would be, get up to Belleville. Sun's coming up right now. Be there at 8 o'clock. All the news networks will cover it. I'm not saying that's why you'd go up. I genuinely think this ticks off the Premier of Ontario. So go there and be with the people of Belleville. Don't leave this to the mayor. The House of Commons is supposed to sit today. Chris Millett is the Bay of Quinte MP. Chris, you're one of 160. Get out of Ottawa right now and you drive back to Belleville. You show this is important to you. You're a representative of the government and you work for everybody, including the Jews, Chris. Get back there. I'll be terribly impressed, and I'll say so if he does. I'll be super impressed if Doug Ford, the premier, gets to Belleville later today. Those would be very, very important things. Maybe we'll go from making being passive and empathetic about this to being aggressive and making people accountable. Your scripted hashtags don't mean much. Everybody can see through them right now for all politicians of all parties. But this is where we are. Leaders and police chiefs have to treat this. This is an existential threat to public safety. Jews know this. Jews have been screaming and telling us this. And we would never, I'll say it again, make any religion, any sect, any political party accountable for something that's happening thousands of miles overseas. We would never do that. We would never do that to any other group. We don't. We should call out hatred where we see it. We see this all the time. We're shrugging our shoulders. You might be waking up going, I can't believe this happened in Belleville. Well, I can. I don't care if it's a town of 5 million or 50,000. I'm not surprised this happened last night. The climate has escalated to where you're not surprised either. And Yom Kippur, the synagogues full of people. It's the holiest day on the Jewish calendar. Synagogues were packed last night. They'll be packed tonight as well. If you're an advisor to a politician, get your guy or gal out there. They need to actually show up, not just put out a statement, plain and simple. All right, on the way back, perhaps a call or two on this. I also want to go and talk about what is utterly bizarre, and I think it's got a lesson federally. What happened in British Columbia yesterday politically is just downright shocking. There is going to be a Netflix series about trials and tribulations that have happened to the Conservative Party in British Columbia. What a mess. Don't know what fixes it. That's next on Toronto Today. We'll get to 16 degrees today with mostly sunny, partly cloudy skies, but you'll notice the cooler weather. You're noticing it now. Only 11 degrees today and only going up to 16. By the way, police beat up after 7:35. The Clayton Campbell Toronto Police Association president, Hank Edzinga, who's a retired homicide detective in our 640 Toronto crime insider. All to come. Let's check the road. 640 Toronto, big trouble traffic.
1: Still a big trouble spot on the QEW at Cawthra. Eastbound and westbound is where you'll find two left lanes blocked both directions. That's all because of a crash cleanup here. And of course, it's very slow eastbound from Mississauga Road and westbound from Dixie, so avoid that by using the Queensway. 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
0: If you're on hold, hang on. I promise I'll try and get to you for people calling in about the Belleville shooting at the synagogue last night on Yom Kippur. No one killed. We're trying to update the officers' health and, of course, find out if there are names identified, if there are charges and the like. I want to get to what's happening in British Columbia, though, even for 5 or 6 minutes here. What a massive political meltdown. I don't know if there's a lesson nationwide. But again, I think we're talking Netflix or Amazon Prime show. I don't know whether we go full Menendez brothers and there's a dramatization and a actual documentary, but it's rather amazing. BC resident, director of the National Citizens Coalition, and he was on with us a few weeks ago as MP after MLA after MLA started to quit for the Conservative Party of BC. He was on with us a bit earlier, Alex Brown. Now, Alex, thank you for joining us. I know you're in Ontario today, but as we lay this out, MLA after MLA started to quit after Carrie Lynn Finley became leader. Yesterday, she quits. But we had a feeling when we talked about 3 weeks ago, this meltdown was real. This would be a very short-lived leadership. What's the best way to summarize why all this has happened and the Conservatives are without a leader right now?
9: Oh, Greg, great to be back on with you. And my thoughts are with those impacted by those in Belleville.
0: Thank you.
9: I'm in Ottawa for meetings for parliamentary back to school. And even here, it is the topic of the day. Yeah. Everyone is asking the same question. It was an untenable situation born of a really unhealthy ecosystem that surrounded that winning campaign that very quickly sought to shrink the tent, not grow it. And I've never seen anything like it, having some proximity to it. It's a small political ecosystem in British Columbia. I watched as scores of good people were made to feel like they had to stream for the exits. It even started showing up in the polling data, recent work from Abacus, that a plurality of conservative voters in British Columbia provincially from 2024 felt it was best that the leader should leave. And so this isn't just some their rationale, the Findlay camp, was that this was some liberal plot. Even their conservative supporters were telling them that. And so, moral of the story, gosh, treat people well, be a leader, not just a boss. And it has been just the greatest of news for David Eby, who's still on the cusp of potentially calling an election as early as this morning in British Columbia. And so we'll see what happens there.
0: He doesn't, I want to clarify that. He doesn't, well, and expand, because everything you said is accurate, but he doesn't have to call an election for what, another 2 years? He doesn't have to go until the fall of 28. He would go now because the Conservatives are in disarray. But my goodness, wouldn't the electorate be really skeptical about this going, you're in power, you're not in danger of losing power, it's only fair, let the other team reassemble and regather themselves and then call your election?
9: It depends how cynical he truly is, and given his track record in BC the last few years, I wouldn't put it past, but it's one thing he was set to call an election going into this week. Everyone had been told to be ready. Even Elections BC was starting to staff up. But for there to be no party leaders would be really unique. Like, that would be scraping the bottom of the barrel. And he was already drawing criticism from the big unions in BC, the municipalities that had all been meeting, because he was putting a hat on a hat. He was trying to call this snap election to capitalize on the KLF chaos in the midst of municipal elections across the province, even in the midst of Carrie Lynn Findlay's own by-election to get into the legislature. And that was already seen as sort of some dirty pool. And so my thinking is now is that he's actually missed his opportunity, because there's a real be careful what you wish for here. I think the public would understandably be upset with that.
0: Carrie Lynn Findlay barely beat Caroline Elliott, who was a darling to many, barely beat her. It was like a 51% to 49% vote. Is there common thinking there are two names that could be the next BC Conservative leader? One is Elliott, if she wanted to do this again and circle the wagons. The other is current Polyev Conservative MP Aaron Gunn. Do you expect Elliott or Gunn, or Elliott and Gunn, will they both want this opportunity, especially given it was such a sinking ship the moment Findlay got in?
9: I'm a colleague of Caroline's. I've got to know her quite well, know her better than Aaron. Again, small ecosystem. I think she's going to take some time on this. I know that she, like many, is a big supporter of the interim leader who's being put in position here, which is Lauren Dirksen, who's very well liked by caucus. And so Aaron, I think that political calculation makes a lot of sense if and when he wants to come back to it. He's one of the founders of this entire political apparatus out here provincially, the modern version of the party, along with Angela Isidoro, who was unfortunately sort of pushed out by Carrie Lynn Findlay, a great executive director of that party. And so I think we can all probably look back now at Aaron Gunn's decision to stick it out with Pierre Polyev, which, however, certainly a good character move at the time, that it hasn't necessarily aged well. And then I wouldn't be shocked if in the months ahead there was a kind of organizing capacity there.
0: I got about a minute and a half left, but give us a big picture for what does anything that's happened in BC, all this chaos, all this disorder, does it factor into how things go for the Conservative Party of Canada? And I ask that because obviously there's still a lot of looking inward. There's a lot of this is why this happened. There's a lot of do we move more to the center? Do we move more to the right? There's a real tug of war, I think, federally to go, how do we get this right? How do we countenance what Mark Carney is able to do by just screaming about Trump and not having a deal and his poll numbers shoot through the stratosphere? Does it have a federal lesson here?
9: I think so. I do think that there is a kind of fit for purpose lesson here, where there was the black swan bad luck of the Trump tariff situation for the federal Conservatives. But British Columbia is a small enough ecosystem that we saw a bit of an internet is real life factor take place during the leadership nomination for the BC Conservative Party. And I do think that one has to perhaps learn from the fact that KLF was the quote unquote grassroots darling. I've worked in grassroots politics for all my life, but real grassroots politics, not a kind of brand that has become, I think, to the centrist voter, borderline Trumpian. I do think that there is an opportunity here to maybe learn that it would have been okay to pick someone who codes, you know, thoughtful and a bit more towards the center, as opposed to one who was seeking to kick people out of the tent or who would drive them away. It is a delicate political ecosystem in BC, as it is in Canada, as you know, a social license one has to be careful with. And I think that there was a lack of care in this case, where a bunch of good people were shown the exits, and in came a few bozos, and it aged poorly immediately. And now the game has to be, quote unquote, uniting the right, because people are prepared to vote for anyone but David Eby. But you have to show them, I think, a temperament and a leader and perhaps just an interim leader who's going to inspire some confidence
0: there. Alex Brown, great stuff. National Citizens Coalition. I'm gonna list you down as anti-bozo. We will have a pro-bozo guest on later to counter your views, though. I will document that before 9 o'clock. We'll try and find a pro. They're not that hard to. It is Ontario. They're not that hard to find, as you're well aware. So
9: I used to be your pro-bozo guest, so this is a big development.
0: Not pro bono. Right? That's important to note. Although maybe it's both. Alex, I'll leave it there. Thanks for the time.
9: My pleasure. Thanks.
0: Yeah, it is crazy. Less than 4 months on the job. She's out yesterday with all this internal infighting, and 11 people either forced out or quit from her caucus. It's a remarkable story. 7:31. We'll have police beat in a bit, but I want to get to your phone calls about the Belleville shooting last night, because it is the story of the morning, no question. Heather Good right now at 7:31 has a look at what she's got coming up for 8.
10: Thanks so much, Greg. Toronto police say they're increasing visibility and patrols at synagogues and other places of worship. This comes after shooting near a synagogue in Belleville last night. A police officer and a man exchanged gunfire. Both were injured. The SIU has been called in. Police say it's not clear whether the synagogue was being targeted, and there's no active threat to the public. A fire in Mississauga has sent 11 people to hospital. Flames broke out in the hallway of an apartment building around 3:30 this morning. Most of the people suffered from smoke inhalation, but two have burns. The cause of the fire hasn't been determined. Members of Parliament return from their summer break today with the economy and trade partnerships in center focus. Prime Minister Mark Carney says his Liberal government will introduce some of the most consequential legislation in decades. The Liberals hold a thin majority in the House of Commons following a string of floor crossings and by-elections over the past year. Carney will attend question period this afternoon before heading to the UN General Assembly in New York. Those stories and more are coming up in the news at 8 o'clock.
0: All right, 7:33. If you enjoy Police Beat with Hank and Clayton, it's going to be slightly delayed. I want to get these calls in, especially from people who were in Belleville last night, outside or headed into the synagogue. So just a couple phone calls to give us the lay of the land. And it's your station, too, so I didn't want to delay you being able to speak to how you're feeling this morning on the holiest of Jewish holidays. That's next, and then we'll talk to Clayton and Hank on Toronto Today.
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0: 737, let's check your drive right now. 640 Toronto, big trouble traffic.
23: Still a big trouble spot on the QEW at either side at Cawthra. Two left lanes are blocked eastbound and westbound because of this crash. Of course, it's very slow in both directions, so avoid that by using the Queensway. You can even use the Lakeshore as you move through Mississauga. 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That's the big trouble traffic spot right now. I'm Miles Marcus, 640 Toronto.
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0: So just a little different, and I think relevantly so. Promise I'll get to Clayton and Hank because I'm sure they have thoughts on this. But it is the most solemn day of the year. Yesterday was the Day of Atonement, Yom Kippur. Shots ring out at a synagogue in Belleville around 7 o'clock, just as things are getting dark. One Belleville police officer guarding the synagogue was hit, later rushed to a hospital, but returned fire. And we don't know yet, did this officer prevent a mass murder? I see you cops who have to guard, and security too, who have to guard these synagogues and these day schools. You shouldn't have to, but we are where we are. And the shots were back and forth for 2 or 3 minutes. Do you know how long that is? That was according to a member of the congregation. So a couple people from Belleville who saw and heard what happened. Town of 55,000. It shouldn't be any different. We shouldn't feel any more moral or ethical about this because it's a small town versus a big city. Dave, you've been waiting patiently. I want to get to as many calls as I can. So go right ahead, sir. I appreciate you waiting.
25: Craig.
0: Yes.
25: We were all upset, and we did a lot of stuff there for 9/11. Well, yeah. This is all part of 9/11. You got these nutcases running around the world causing all this crap. And I don't know, is there something in the water in Canada that we sit on our duffs and do nothing? Like, what's happened? If this would have happened at a Christian place, at one of our holidays, sure. What would have been done? You know, we got these useless twits that sit down in Ottawa and do nothing all the time, except when they come around, they want your vote. That's about the only time they ever show up. And like right now, with all the things out on the lawns and stuff for the
0: election, sure,
25: that are going on and this kind of stuff. Like, what does it take? Like, people, the problem is, I'm older, and I've seen this progression over the last 20, 30 years. And lots of people spoke about this kind of stuff that know what's really going on, and it just like we're just out in a complete daze.
0: Well, you sure have seen it. I got you, man, and I appreciate the call. You sure have seen it in the last three, and that mosque killing in Quebec City, where six people murdered. It's a miracle more weren't. 19 others. Alexander Bissonnette. That's the guy's name. He'll get a parole hearing someday, by the way. all those family members who were in that mosque praying in Quebec City, January 2017, will have to get dressed, write a statement, and present it to a parole board to explain why, from their perspective, the killer of their loved one shouldn't walk out and be hanging out and be at a McDonald's and join a gym and go to a movie. They've got to explain. The onus is on them to explain, not Bissonnette and his lawyer. But that's 9 years ago now. So I don't know what lessons we've learned or not learned from this. Again, I'm not jumping to conclusions. We got to wait on this one. But it didn't surprise me to hear the news story last night. If you're shocked at this point, save it and spare me the "this isn't us." Spare me. This is not who Canada is. You're wrong. You're wrong. And you've been wrong for months and years now. Mark in Belleville, thank you very much for the time. I want to get to you. Go right ahead.
1: Yes, sir. How are you?
0: Good, thank you.
1: Well, yeah, I've been noticing for the last few years, probably 3-4 years, an ever-growing presence of a certain group of individuals in the Belleville area, and it's become more apparent. They drive these dark black sedans, and in fact, I'm not even lying a bit here, they have Arabic lettering on the back of their cars, a stencil, like a sticker, and they have an AK-47 sticker on their window. So, you know what the old saying is, you see something, you say something. So I went one day and I stopped at the local police station and I asked the guy and the officer in charge. I said, "Listen, I'm watching these things on a daily basis. I work here, I live here. What is going on with these dark sedans?" And the police officer says they're aware of them, they know of them. Their mantra is, "We take what we want." That's what the Arabic writing, I guess, translates to. I'm like, "So that's cool with you that they're walking around and they're having these stenciled pictures of AK-47s and assault rifles on their windows?" And he says, "Well, until they do something, we can't do anything." So here we go.
0: Yeah, I hear you. How you're in Belleville right now? What's it like waking up in Belleville the morning after this? Again, the cop was a hero. Well, he may have saved a couple dozen lives of people in that synagogue.
1: Yeah, I mean, like you mentioned before, it is a small community. You know, I don't live too far away from that. And when you hear sirens and ambulances and police cars racing up and down the roads, you know something's happened. And it's quieter than normal, let's just say, this morning.
0: Yeah.
1: Everybody seems to be on eggshells.
0: I'm not surprised. And 2 or 3 straight minutes of gunshots. All right, Clayton and Hank in just a second. Bobby, you've been waiting patiently. You've been listening. I want to get you on. Go right ahead with your thoughts.
2: Greg, always a pleasure. Listen, I'm Jewish. And as a Jew, I know that terrorists and their dirtbag sympathizers like to attack on the holiest days of the Jewish calendar. I kid you not. The first thing I did today when I woke up, Greg, was I went to the Jerusalem Post to see if there was a terrorist attack in Israel. I saw nothing. I said, "Okay, that's a relief." And then I opened up the National Post, and I saw the front page of the shooting in Belleville. Now, anyone with a brain out there could see the undeniable progression that we have seen on the streets in the last 3 years. We started with protests, and it went to death chants, and it went to shooting at girls' schools that were unoccupied, and it went to breaking synagogue glass. Then it went to shooting into synagogues unoccupied. And now it has gone to shooting into synagogues with full congregations. So people, there's only one more level to go in this whole fiasco, and that's bodies dropping, and that's mass death, okay? And I live in a Jewish community, Greg, so you know what? I think about this, and I know my neighbors think about this, and I just hope that it ain't when I take my kid to the JCC, or it isn't when I go to the kosher grocery store, or to my favorite bagel shop, that I don't get have to duck and dive from some whack job trying to kill me because I'm a Jew.
0: I hear you, Bobby. I gotta move it along. Listen, this is very similar to what are you going to let somebody get away with? Don't ask me why this sports analogy pops in my head, but you know how you get on to first base and you lead off. And you take another step, and you take another step. And if that pitcher doesn't glance over and fire the ball back or at least step off the mound, you're going to keep going and going and going. And in a very evil, malevolent sense, this is what the Jewish community is dealing with. Nobody that matters the most is throwing that ball back to first base and making sure you go back. This is parenting 101. Who's kidding who? Same way. So we'll find out more about the officer's condition. This is a horrific moment at the Sons of Jacob Synagogue in Belleville. And small towns, you hear about this. I know it doesn't look like anyone passed away or was murdered, but this will change a small community. Big cities, neighborhoods, I suppose we could make that case too. But this is a big watershed moment this morning, and there's still Yom Kippur visits and congregations that'll gather tonight all throughout the GTA. Clayton Campbell's the president of the Toronto Police Association. Hank and Zingas, former homicide detective and 640 Toronto crime specialist. Guys, I appreciate you waiting. I want to hear from the people, and I'm sure you're gathering some thoughts from hearing people in Belleville talk about this. Clayton, I'll start with you. We go right to where that officer is outside that synagogue and has a huge decision to make in a split second, and it sounds like he defended that synagogue from either being breached or from far more terrible things happening.
3: Yeah, good morning, Greg. And first, thanks for actually letting us listen to some of those calls, especially the last one with that Jewish person. Mm-hmm. I hear the anger and fear in his voice, and he has every right to feel those ways. But I just please know that our members in Toronto and obviously in Belleville, that officer, and you described rightfully so, was a hero. He was willing to give up his life. And think about that, give up his life to protect the people in that synagogue. So very proud of them. But what a horrific attack in Belleville. Thank goodness our officer and no one in that synagogue was killed.
0: Hank, what are your thoughts when you hear the news? Again, I'm sure the three of us get the report. You guys are well connected within police forces and police circles. And I'm just a normal guy doing a radio show. And I just shrug my shoulders and I go, not surprised. Hope everyone is okay. Like, that's where it's at now.
4: Yeah, you know what? This goes so far beyond policing as well into politics and from the federal level on down. We've had, you know, a police officer shot last night, almost a mass casualty event. Mm-hmm. We've had police officer killed in Toronto because of this ongoing battle against these terrorist supporters. And it really is. We've had more shootings around synagogues north of the border where firearms are supposed to be illegal than they've had south of the border, where they've, in a lot of cities, they tackled the problem right off the bat. So it's a scary situation right now for the Jewish community. And I can tell you, I was in Ottawa doing a keynote address 2 weeks ago to a Jewish community group. And most of them came up to me afterwards and said, you know what, we've got a pretty good mayor up here. We're not quite as fearful, but what the heck is going on down in Toronto? And a lot of them had family in Toronto and they were worried about what was going on in Toronto. Well, I think this morning they're probably waking up and say, Toronto, Belleville, Belleville's not too far away from Ottawa. And yeah, that fear is spreading. And that's a real problem. And like I said, it goes so far beyond what the police can do to right into the Parliament Hill as to what the government's going to do and the Ontario government as well as the municipalities.
0: Clayton, Belleville has its own police force. The chief there is Murray Rod. I'm sure he wouldn't have even slept a wink last night, given what has happened here. I'm sure every cop in Belleville wouldn't have slept last night. What do you think happens in Belleville today in terms of the police making a statement, when they can reveal what they know? And obviously, you know, the officer deserves his privacy to get better and recover in hospital, we all hope. What does today look like to you?
3: Yeah, well, I had the opportunity to just quickly touch base with the president of the Belleville Police Association, Adam Donaldson. Mm-hmm. As you can imagine, it's a small police service. This is an SIU investigation as well, because there's been an exchange of gunfire. So some of the frustrations we feel when we have a run-of-the-mill SIU in the city happens here, where information may be slow coming out. But I think when there's situations like this that have an immense amount of public interest, the SIU has a responsibility to let the public know some information as soon as they can. And look, the Belleville Police Service may have to have some help from the OPP or surrounding services to continue policing the city of Belleville. But again, very proud of these officers, you know, and I can't imagine the fear they felt. But, you know, you described this officer as a hero. true. It brings back, again, very personal memories for the Toronto Police Service, where we think of Mark Pinizzotto, who, yeah, again, was executing a search warrant indirectly related to some shootings. And again, our officers are out there doing the best they can, willing to put their lives on the line to keep everybody safe, including the Jewish community, including those people that had the right to be at the synagogue that evening for Yom Kippur.
0: Clayton, let me stay with you and ask what that means for that officer to have to exchange gunfire for the better part of 2 or 3 minutes. I've heard the audio clips of it. It ain't great for playing on the radio, but just the idea, like it's Doc, I'll never forget a line from The Departed. It's one of my favorite movies. And Leonardo DiCaprio says to the psychologist, cops sign up to use their weapons. And of course they do, but you're hoping you never have to. And some probably make it to the point where you might have to draw a gun, but you never have to shoot back at somebody. But for 2 or 3 minutes, Clayton, nobody probably gets taught in police college or told by a senior officer, this is what that will feel like. Like, it's not a Taylor Sheridan show, right? I can't imagine what that officer had to go through once he drew that firearm and had to basically be involved in a 140-second gunfight. I can't imagine.
3: You know, the service does their best, and across the province to train, and we've done it. Probably when Hank was still in the service, active attackers. Unfortunately, it was initially for school shootings that we saw in the States. So we've trained for it. There's certain tactics. But let's be honest here. This is a human being being shot at, apparently, trying to return fire. I think their training and their desire to stay alive and protect everybody in that synagogue kicks in. And they just do what they need to do. And it's in retrospect, when you're laying in the hospital this morning, your life is flashed before your eyes, and you think about it for the years to come and some of the psychological trauma that this officer or their colleagues would feel. But again, our officers, I'm so proud of this officer in Belleville, proud of our officers in Toronto that every day are out there putting their lives on the line. And I know it's a cliche saying, but I ask the public to think about it for a second. That officer was willing to give up their life to protect those people in that synagogue. And we should all be grateful for it. But again, some of this hateful violence we are seeing against the Jewish community is unacceptable and it needs to stop. And I can tell you, our officers are not sitting on their duff, as one of your callers said.
0: Did he say that? I'm sorry. I should have stepped. I did not actually hear that part just before you got on. I didn't hear that. Saying that about police.
3: He was saying in general, we're all sitting on our duff.
0: Oh, well, that might be the community, politicians. I heard it as a very general comment then. Okay.
3: Definitely. And there is blame to go around, but I'll say the rank and file member that's out there doing this dangerous work are not sitting on their duff, and they're doing everything they can to keep everybody safe.
0: Hank, let me come to you. We'll come back to Clayton on the same question. Why is the shooter, he's in hospital in critical condition, not being identified right now? And even if there is an SIU investigation, won't he be identified at some point later on in the daytime? Just wondering. People will ask and say they have a right to know. What's the protocol there?
4: Yeah, absolutely. They might not know who he is right now. They might still be working on that for all we know. If he's not communicating, if he didn't have any identification on him, it takes some time. His fingerprints might not be on file. You're not going to get DNA results within 24 hours, that's for sure. And the SIU has carriage of this. So we've seen different police chiefs be more transparent during these SIU investigations and get out in front of things and say things technically they're not supposed to say, but if their community needs to know that, and I think the entire country needs to know that, they'll get that out there. But in the meantime, hopefully we hear from the SIU if they get the information out as soon as possible. But there's a lot of hurdles to get over before that happens. And thanks, Clayton, for finishing that off with pointing out the Jewish community. You know, as much as I feel for the officer, I feel terrible for the congregants and the people going to synagogues in these very, very holy days for the Jewish community, and fearing for their lives when they go simply to worship. Should not be happening, and we've created a very bad climate in this country.
0: Yeah, we should be able to gather in peace. And if I'm in Belleville, a small town, Hank, I'm like, I'm not taking grandma again to that. I'm not taking my 10 and 8-year-old kids. Like, I'm, you know, there's an element where you go, I'm all for, you know, showing that we can't be intimidated in the community, but people are also going to look out for number one, and they're going to keep their loved ones as safe as possible, Hank.
4: Yeah, absolutely. And, you know, a lot of people say, you know, we've got, what other community do you have police cruisers sitting outside their places of worship, their schools, their businesses, trying to prevent this from happening? And as much trauma as the officer and the officers in Belleville are facing, the trauma that the congregants and the Jewish community as a whole are facing since October of 2023 has absolutely been enormous. And a lot of them are checking out and saying, we're getting out of this country, right? And that's really, really sad to see from a real contributing element of Canadian society. Shouldn't be happening, and I really wish we had nipped this in the bud back in October of 2023, but seeing online as well, future events coming up for the terrorist supporters in November in Canada, and the government should be shutting all of this down within seconds of it happening. So glad to see University of Toronto shutting something down last week, and hopefully that trend continues.
0: Hank, I'll stay with you and finish with Clayton on this. This is where I want this one to be different. I know it doesn't look like anyone was killed, but it happened in a small town, and I actually think it's immaterial that there were no deaths. Doug Ford is disgusted. I believe him. I believe he is genuinely, but I want him to get in his car and have his driver take him to Belleville. I want him standing with the mayor of Belleville. I want him standing with the police chief of Belleville. I want the MP for Belleville to come back from Ottawa, where he's supposed to put a suit on and appear in the House of Commons and go be with his... I just want people to do more than statements, Hank, at this point. What's your thought?
4: Yeah, you know what? This came so close to being a Bondi Beach situation. Really very little difference between what happened in Australia and what happened last night in Belleville. And I was at a conference last week in Toronto, and somebody stood up and said, what I want from leadership, I want somebody like Doug Ford standing at that podium with that police chief saying, yeah, if you want to attack the Jewish community, you're going to have to come through me, because I'm going to be there and I'm going to do everything in my power to make sure that they remain safe. I want to see Mark Carney doing that. I want to see Doug Ford doing that in Toronto. I want to see Olivia Chow doing that, which is a pipe dream at
0: best. Of luck.
4: But that's exactly what these politicians should be doing, standing right there with the community saying, yeah, you're going to have to come through me.
0: Clayton, what would that mean to cops in Belleville today, and maybe all cops? You mentioned a lot of your men and women are right now standing in front of a synagogue and making their presence felt and making sure that people can come and go with family members and feel safe on a very holy moment. We'd ask that for, you know, we would ask that for Ramadan, we would ask that for Christmas Day, Easter, etc. Like, it doesn't seem like a lot to ask. What would that mean to the law enforcement community to have people actually show up and kind of sound angry about it for a change?
3: Yeah, I think those things are super important, and politicians need to do that. I'll say Doug Ford, I mean, I'll be surprised if he's not out there.
0: Okay.
3: He's everywhere, and he's, involved in the community. You know, and our members, our job obviously is to continue with presence to try and help the Jewish community to feel safe, although that is a huge obstacle to overcome right now. And, you know, at least we're there to try and prevent some of the violence. If, God forbid, things happen, we can respond quickly to make arrests like we've seen in some of the other situations, and keep doing our investigations. And, you know, from our end at the association, and our service is also to stand with the Jewish community. And, you know, I know the feedback I get. Even if we go to an event, we take pictures that we're at those events, we show that we support the Jewish community. It's just a little thing we can do, but I think all that combined is really important. And again, I do want to say, like, I talked about our officers, that's my main job.
0: Yeah.
3: That is my job. But man, the Jewish community, I feel bad for them. Horrible. I speak to Jewish members of the service that are not only police officers, but they're also members of the Jewish community living in the city, and they have a lot of fear as well. So just a really tough day, but I'm glad our officer is okay from Belleville.
0: Guys, I appreciate you both being so true and honest on this. I think our listeners get a lot from both of you, even when we're maybe even not always on the same page, but I think we are this morning. This is disgusting. It's got to stop, and we all got to get louder about it. Thank you both for the time.
4: Thanks, Greg.
3: All right, take care, Greg.
0: Clayton Campbell's president of the Toronto Police Association. Hank Nzinga, of course, 640 Toronto crime specialist and former homicide detective. Let me read you a quick text on this. And I won't identify this person, but it's a member of the Sons of Jacob, not at the service last night. But this is what this person writes. I won't identify them. I appreciate your trust, by the way, in sending me this. I am part of the online chats among the Jewish community in the area, obviously the Belleville area. You've seen the photos of the stained glass windows Darn it, that person just texted again and I lost my place. You've seen the photos of stained glass windows with many bullet holes. The sanctuary is right on the other side of those windows. People were standing there. The people who were there have mentioned what it was like to lie on the floor sheltering from the bullets, pulling children down with them, wondering if it was their last moments. They were held by police for some time inside, then taken to a city bus to shelter, then to the police station where they stayed for a long time. They all had to be interviewed. The irony is a rabbi was brought in from Israel to lead services. He was safe in Israel. He wasn't in Canada. Jews in the area are reeling. They all say that police officer saved their lives. They're very traumatized. About 25 people were out there last night and some very elderly. That's the thing. You don't just get to go home right away. Oh, they've neutralized the source. They've got the shooter. See ya. No, you'd be staying in for hours. Then you're on a bus. Like, you're re-traumatized again by doing that. And I think that's so notable. The rabbi feels safe as a kitten in Israel, not in Belleville. Not in Belleville. 8 o'clock, Heather Good has your news.
5: This is Global News. It's 12 degrees at 8:01. I'm Heather Good. An exchange of gunfire near a Belleville synagogue has left two people injured, and one of them is a police officer. It all happened around 7 last night, close to the Sons of Jacob synagogue. At the time, people were inside for Yom Kippur, considered the holiest day of the year. Former Quinte MP Ryan Williams posted a photo on social media that shows a stained glass window at the synagogue with bullet holes in it. But police aren't saying right now whether the synagogue was targeted. The province's Special Investigations Unit has been called in. It will provide an update at 11 o'clock. The premier has released a statement on social media saying he's disgusted by the shooting and his thoughts are with the Jewish community and the police officer who was shot. A fire in Mississauga has sent 11 people to hospital. Flames broke out in the hallway of an apartment building around 3:30 this morning. Most of the people suffered from smoke inhalation, but two people have burns. They are considered serious. The building was evacuated. Some residents have been allowed back in. The cause of the fire has not been determined. Members of Parliament are returning from their summer break today, and the Prime Minister says his Liberal government will introduce new legislation.
6: The governing Liberals return from summer with their majority intact and emboldened after winning a series of by-elections that padded their seat count. Proceedings are expected to kick off with a series of new bills. Transport Minister Stephen McKinnon is expected to unveil new economic legislation dealing with labor rules, while Finance Minister François-Philippe Champagne will extend relief for the excise tax on fuel. The Liberals are surging ahead in the polls and command a majority in the House of Commons, while the opposition parties have less control over the parliamentary agenda and have struggled to gain traction amid the trade war with the United States. Kyle Duggan, The Canadian Press, Ottawa.
5: And a new poll out shows the federal Liberals have a 14-point lead over the Conservatives. And if an election were held today, they would get 45% of the vote, followed by the Tories at 31%. Liaison Strategies says Pierre Poilievre has not been able to build on last week's recovery. The gap is back at 14 points. But the NDP have gained a little support and are now at 15%. The Blue Jays are back in action tonight when they visit the Orioles in Baltimore for a 3-game series. Toronto avoided a 3-game sweep against Texas with a 7-2 win yesterday afternoon. Despite that, the Jays are 3 games back of the final American League wild card spot, and there are only 6 regular season games left. Trey Yesavage gets the start tonight. Look at the forecast from the Global News Weather Center. Here's meteorologist Ross Hull.
7: Well, it's a cool last full day of summer, especially this morning as we see temperatures reach between 12 to near 14 or 15 degrees by the 9 a.m. hour. It will warm up by this afternoon, but certainly a light jacket needed for the kids as they head off to school this morning. A sun cloud mix into the afternoon with that daytime high near 17 degrees. Now, overnight tonight, we drop down to the single digits. That's the first time that's happened since since June, so it will be a cool start tomorrow morning. Temperature dropping to near 8 overnight. Temperatures do recover to 18 with a sun-cloud mix by Tuesday afternoon. By the way, the fall equinox, the official start of autumn, will be at 8:05 tomorrow evening. Wednesday, we see sunshine, the high 18.
5: And right now, it's 12 degrees in downtown Toronto. I'm Heather Good. This is Global News. And now let's get you moving and check 640 Toronto. Big trouble traffic.
23: Well, still looking at a big trouble spot, but a bit of relief now on the westbound QEW at Cawthra. We still have two left lanes blocked with this crash. And on the eastbound side, crews have cleared this scene. However, it's still very slow eastbound through here, so you can use the Queensway in either direction. Canada Post is standing strong with Canadian businesses with solutions to help support you. 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That's the big trouble traffic spot right now. I'm Miles Marcus, 640 Toronto.
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0: 8 o'clock hour. Thanks so much for giving us your time this morning. Greg Brady, it's Toronto Today with Greg Brady. You can always listen. If you're listening on the AM dial right now, that's fantastic. I appreciate it. But you can always listen to the show as well on the iHeart Canada radio app. And you... the iHeart Radio Canada app, and you can obviously hear us in crystal clear audio wherever you go. I was talking to a guy on the weekend, but he lives near where there's a lot of streetcars. Signal is not awesome with all the streetcar buzzing and buzzing above the car, and obviously whatever antenna. We don't really have car antennas anymore. You'd send a message, by the way, to somebody in like in high school. You'd be like, what did I do? Why am I in trouble? All I did was talk to her. Anyway, your car antenna sometimes would get, maybe that was just me. It's possible. And making friends and shaking hands wherever I go. And your antenna is not quite what it used to be. So use the app. Use the app in the city. And I told him that on Saturday when I saw him up in North York. He was at the RBC Race for the Kids. He's a listener and he's like, I can't get your signal sometimes. I'm like, use the iHeartRadio Canada app. I will come back to the synagogue shooting. We'll certainly let you know all day long when we get more information on it. If you are waking up and you caught Heather Good's newscast there, the Sons of Jacob Synagogue in Belleville took 20 shots, like gunshots, through the stained glass, through the doors. During Yom Kippur services, there was a cop posted to protect the synagogue for that very reason. He returned gunfire, and a gunfight ensued for the better part of 2 or 3 minutes, according to multiple people who were there. And I just read you a text that was harrowing and very traumatizing. About 25 people inside the synagogue, some very elderly. And they all say the cops saved their lives. They all say it. They've canceled services today, of course, in Belleville on the holiest day. Jews are fasting, by the way, not even drinking water for 25 hours. And as he or she wrote, I'm not identifying the person. The sanctuary is right on the other side of those windows. People were standing there. The people were there, had to lie on the floor, sheltering from the bullets, wondering if this was it. You would be forgiven if you wondered if this was it. Your very last moment is this. We all are going to have a last moment. You're at a Yom Kippur service in Belleville, and you're going to die in a mass murder. That would have been what they would have been thinking. How could anyone not understand that that was their thought process? Held by police for some time, taken to a city bus to shelter, then to the police station. They were there a long time. They all had to be interviewed. I guess that makes sense. And the irony is a rabbi was brought in from Israel to lead services. He was safe in Israel, not in Canada. Jews in the area are reeling as well they should, and understandably so. So I'll return to this in just a little bit. Now, Olivia Chow was in New York City over the weekend. This is interesting to me because I think it gets to a very fine line between advocating for the city of Toronto. No problem with that. There's a reason she was there that I'll document. And I got no problem with the reason. I got no problem with the cause. None. And I think she's actually been very smart and responsible. I've said this multiple times. People think it's just a nonstop bashing of Olivia Chow, and it's not. It's a measured critique when I think she gets things right and I think she gets things wrong. Where she's been really smart and responsible with the public dollars is travel. She's usually on the ground in Toronto. She's rarely anywhere else. She's got to truck up to Ottawa sometimes and talk to the prime minister, and you would too if you were the mayor. but she hasn't spent a ton of time internationally traveling. You've seen the stats. This is obviously the knock of Prime Minister Carney, who does have to travel more internationally than anybody else, any other politician. Of course, his days should be more. But it's something like he spent 66 days in Europe since becoming prime minister, and he spent 34 in the House of Commons. Like, among the many, many, many things you couldn't have predicted, or some did, but you wouldn't have predicted it if you voted for him. You'd be like, that won't happen. It has. It did. That thing that never happens is consistently happening. So Chow is it? That's probably good that she doesn't go outside the city very often. She doesn't go to climate conferences. You'd think she would, or meetings overseas. She went to L.A. once in 3 years with a team for a really good cause to push for the film industry to shoot projects in Toronto. That's great. But her weekend trip to New York City raised my eyebrows. We'll see if it raises yours. I don't expect it to raise everybody's. I don't think this is as universal as Jews are under a violent attack here in Canada, because they are. I don't think this is that universal a principle. But I think it's odd. Nobody reported or seemed to know she was going to New York City. That's usually the kind of thing you announce. She announced the LA trip and people were like, good, sell Toronto. That's amazing. Go do that. But she went there to accept a six-figure grant of American money. And I just think she has to be consistent here. She has chastised others for going to the United States via travel, buying American products. She has, in the recent past, one of these developments was under the guise of Home Depot used to be a sponsor of Pride in June and then decided not to be. So you might remember she told people on a microphone and did it a couple different times, don't shop at Home Depot. Well, that doesn't help the Canadian managers and the Canadian people who work at Home Depot or Tesla cars. Okay. You can have your opinion about Elon Musk, but there's a lot of probably great Canadian people who are like, why is she trying to hurt our business or our dealership or our ride shares? So I got no problem with going to the United States. None. But you can't be jumping on the bandwagon and lecturing others for visiting relatives, going to sporting events or concerts, going to weddings, going to funerals, or businesses covering their bottom line by continuing to import and export to the States as they see fit. I see that as a touch hypocritical. Not the maddest I've ever been at anything the mayor has done. But here's Olivia Chow documenting some of her speech. She had about a 5.5-minute speech. She's at this conference where she took a lot of photos with a lot of other big city North American mayors. No one's saying, you won't hear me say she shouldn't go. She shouldn't spend any money in the U.S. because I don't believe that that should be levied upon anybody or should shame or guilt anybody, because they have to do what they have to do, or they want to do what they want to do. Go vacation wherever you'd like. I'd love it if more money was being spent in Ontario. I'd love it if people were spending money in Toronto. Here's Olivia Chow. She's at the Urban 20 Mayor Summit in New York City. 200 mayors are there, civic leaders, partners from around the world. Now, she starts off kind of pitting. I know she does this sometimes. I get what she's trying to do. There's a little bit of native Torontonians get pitted against immigrants and new Canadians. I don't like that. Don't divide us. If you're going to tell us that you know diversity is our strength, that's fine. But don't divide us to who's been here and who just got here. I don't like that at all. People are people. Here's I missed the start of it, and it's kind of scratchy on the mic. But she kind of just finishes a bit of a couple sentences like that, and then goes into who's building Toronto. Apparently, it's all people new to here, not people who've been here for a few generations.
9: And we are building, we are cities built by people who came from somewhere else. I came to Canada from Hong Kong when I was 13 years old. My family didn't have much money. Everything was new. The language, the culture, even the weather. But I remember learning to skate for free outside City Hall at a place called Nathan Phillips Square. It was free to skate there, and it still is. And it helped me feel like a Canadian.
0: That's fine. I like that stuff. I like hearing those stories. She's talked about that before with skating at Nathan Phillips Square. Zero wrong with anyone's origin story and laying out how important it feels to be welcome in a new community. If you and I picked up and we moved to Tokyo or Istanbul or Prague, we'd want to feel welcome. We wouldn't want to feel like an outsider. And we would do our best, I bet you, to assimilate into the culture that is Japanese or Czech or wherever we were going. We would do that. I think we could do with a little bit more of that in our world today, but that's fine. Now, what she's going to collect, worth noting, is a $400,000 U.S. grant from the 26 Global Cities Fund for Migrants and Refugees that supports city-led solutions advancing inclusion and the opportunity for newcomers and refugees. So it's specific money, and the city gets this. Here's what's noted. Expanding on the city's proven Play Mobile program, this will focus on reaching newcomer children, youth and families facing greater barriers to participation, including LGBTQ plus newcomers, newcomer girls, refugee claimants, and undocumented residents. They get the 400 grand. And I think these vans go around and go, we're going to bring you pop-up sports and recreation activities. Think what you will about how isolating that is and going, you get it, but you don't. But I understand it.

0: sports does that for anybody. Oftentimes, I managed a soccer team for 6 years. New kid in town, they reach out. How can I play for your team? I'm like, let me talk to the coach. Come on out and try out. It's amazing. Sometimes, where I'm in Ajax, those people are brand new. They don't even know what school their kid's going to in the fall. They just know that their kid wants to play soccer starting in April and May. That's great. That's great. We got to be there for those people. You'd want the same if it was you. Chow continues on, by the way, to make the point that Toronto and New York City, obviously the mayor there is Zohra and Mamdani. Chow made it very obvious. She's a big admirer of Mamdani, and they took a series of wacky, crazy photos together. Those might haunt her someday. Possible. Here's her documenting the similarities with Toronto and New York City.
1: These are not easy times for our cities. Housing is expensive. Families are struggling. Climate change is putting enormous pressure on our communities. And sometimes the relationship between our national governments is a little more complicated than we like. But friendship between cities doesn't need permission from our capitals. Yes, we can just do it.
0: Okay. I don't know. I don't know how you see climate change, but I get profoundly frustrated by municipal politicians talking about how much they're having to handle climate change when I just don't think it's a very municipal issue. You can announce solar projects. You can talk about wind, and you can use electric buses and electric vehicles all you want. Or ban plastic bags and straws. We're good at that in Canada, but there isn't much you're doing. There's not much you're doing municipally to change weather. We need to have infrastructure development, basement flooding from heavy storms, for example, making sure when we have a winter storm, we have lots of them, that you get the snow out of the way and that the buses can get up a hill in the snow. But mayors are very quick to point the finger at climate change. Again, no problem with the trip. Let me reset this. Zero problem with her going. But she has done a lot of finger wagging, telling people not to shop here, not to shop there, not to do this. It's just a bit of a hypocrisy trap. Here's her a couple weeks ago documenting that the concept is you buy local and you snub American products and you snub the idea of anything from the United States.
2: 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Maybe because we are a colder country, we are very united.
0: Okay. 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
9: 822. Let's get a look at your roads on this Monday morning. By the way, high temperature 16 degrees today. More sun than cloud. But not terribly warm. It's 10 right now. We'll go down to 8 tonight with a high of 17. Won't see 20 degrees again until Friday. So it's kind of long sleeve weather, and it's upon us very, very swiftly. Let's check your drive. 640 Toronto, big trouble traffic.
10: Still some big trouble spots out there. Westbound QEW at Cawthra. There's a crash cleanup in 2 left lane. It's very heavy there, so use the Queensway westbound. Also on the southbound 427 at Derry, a crash is in the right lane, causing a big backup all the way back to Langstaff. So best to use Highway 27 here. Discover Knix. 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Those are the big trouble traffic spots right now. I'm Miles Marcus, 640 Toronto.
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9: Appreciate your time this morning. That's for sure. If you have tuned in, thank you. And if you've tuned in especially to win Metallica tickets to go to Highmark Stadium in Buffalo, you've got that opportunity coming. We're giving away a pair of tickets every day this week. You got 4 chances to enter every single day on each of our shows. So keep it locked to 640 Toronto all week. Metallica is coming to Highmark Stadium, the new home of the Buffalo Bills. I think it's the first concert that will be there. And we want to send you there. The M72 tour stops at Highmark Stadium June 8th. Just keep listening. You'll have a cue to call in just a little bit. And you have a tremendous, tremendous opportunity to go later this morning with Drex, who's in 9 to noon today on 640 Middays. He'll have a code word for you to listen to. Document that code word, turn it around, follow the instructions, and next thing you know, you could be going to Metallica June 8th. Plan ahead. I don't have a clue what I'm doing any day in October. I guess I'm opening the door to trick-or-treaters one of those days. I won't be going to any Blue Jays playoff games. That was determined over the weekend, damn. But I will open my door to trick-or-treaters, potentially. Maybe. If you have a costume. But that's something you can plan ahead for June of 27. June 8th, 27 is Metallica at Highmark Stadium. One of the things over the weekend, I remember saying this Friday on the show, was I would sit down and I would watch the 60 Minutes interview with Patrick Clancy. And the mistrial, which is what it was, of his ex, not an acquittal, the mistrial of his ex-wife, Lindsay Clancy, was terribly difficult to get through, play clips from, and he's faced some intense scrutiny, some Looney Tunes conspiracy theories about his involvement in the murders and killings of their 3 kids. And there were heartbreaking details last night I didn't know about, and you may not have known about it either, so I'll update you. But there was obviously a reason, you know, you could make a case you should get in front of a camera and tell people, tell America, tell the world who you are. And there's a reason to be like, I don't need this. This will just fuel more online stupidity and the toxic culture that online conspiracy theories bring. And he addressed the internet rumors, that's for sure. He also sat with his new wife. Again, should he have? Should she have? Don't know. But he met his new wife at a New York City running club, and they got married just 5 months ago. And the couple spoke about moving forward together, and they are expecting their first child. But honoring the memory of his three late children was pretty important in the interview last night. Worth noting, Lindsay Clancy may very well get another trial. This mistrial doesn't mean she's scot-free. She's still being held in an institution. But there were obviously people that weren't on the jury that were hoping she'd be charged and convicted, rather, of three counts of first-degree murder and would never walk the streets again, or at least for a long, long, long, long time. That was a miss, not a hit. Here's Clancy documenting some of the issues surrounding his wife and the postpartum depression diagnosis that she had and the mental illness she started to suffer after struggling after the birth of their third kid.
5: It was October, and she went a few nights without sleeping.
8: What did she tell you that she was experiencing then?
5: She came downstairs one morning and she said, I didn't sleep at all last night. And so I said, you know, that's awful. And I'll take the kids to school. You just focus on getting caught up on sleep.
8: Did you know anything about postpartum mental illness before this experience started?
5: No. I could piece together what it was like to be really, really anxious or depressed. But I didn't know how to manage a postpartum illness. I think mental illness has this ability to be tragically deceptive.
9: Amazing how well-spoken he is. Again, I think about the things that I can do easily and the things I wouldn't be able to do easily. And again, I just don't think you'd ever see me again. One of the big things, if I'm Patrick Clancy, I don't know what comes next, but he clearly wants to wash away some of the ugliness of the trial and maybe some of the inane speculation about what he did or didn't do with regard to his three kids. I didn't know this part of the story. His 8-month-old son, who was the last person that his wife murdered, his ex-wife murdered, was alive for another 3 or 4 days after that. Didn't know that. So he had a pulse and a heartbeat when the paramedics found two dead children that were Patrick Clancy's and Lindsay Clancy's. And this little 8-month baby was alive. And he was asked about that. And I think I can relate to how a dad would feel this way about this feeling when you find out one of your three kids is alive and you've got at least a shot, at least a glimmer of a possibility that you can still be someone's father.
5: So I didn't have all the details of Callan's condition. I just knew that they got a heartbeat back. So I remember that night, I really thought there was a chance that Callan would live. And I remember just thinking, just give me one kid. And I would raise him as best I could. And I would give him the best life I possibly could. And I'd tell him about his brother and sister. And I was holding out hope for that. And then when I got to the hospital, I saw the doctor, I saw the look on her face, and I knew that it wasn't going to be a good prognosis.
8: Callan's heart kept beating for 4 days.
5: I'm so grateful for those 4 days that I had with him. And I'm so grateful he hung on.
9: Again, you'd literally never see me again. That takes tremendous, tremendous courage. The one clip I'm going to leave you with on this is in the aftermath of the death, a lot of people found it inconceivable he'd forgive his wife, but he did. But what we didn't know before last night is she didn't ask for the forgiveness. Never said sorry. Never said forgive me, please. I didn't know what I was doing. I was temporarily insane. I don't know that this destroys the temporary insanity claim, but I remember feeling something inside me going, well, that was the defense. Wouldn't you explain to your husband after doing this what happened and what you were feeling? It doesn't sound like she did that based on this answer.
5: And I think when it comes to forgiveness, I also felt that if I didn't get there, I would be eaten up inside forever.
8: Did you ask Lindsay why she did it?
5: I asked her if she remembered it.
8: And what did she say?
5: She said it was like a dream. She remembered it much in the way you would remember a dream after waking up.
8: Do you feel like you failed in some way in this period, or do you feel like you did the best you could?
5: I think I did the best I could with what I had at the time. I live with the outcome. I live with it every day.
8: Has she ever asked for your forgiveness?
5: No. But I gave it to her.
9: 8:31 on Toronto Today. Lots more still to come the rest of the show into the newsroom right now. Heather Good with what's coming up for 9 o'clock.
12: The province's Special Investigations Unit will provide an update on the synagogue shooting at 11 this morning. Last night, a police officer and a man exchanged gunfire outside the Sons of Jacob Synagogue in Belleville. Both of them were injured, and there were worshippers inside the synagogue for Yom Kippur. Toronto police say they're increasing patrols around synagogues in the wake of what happened. A fire in the hallway of a Mississauga apartment building has sent 11 people to hospital. Flames broke out around 3:30 this morning. Two people have serious burns and the others have minor smoke inhalation. The fire has been put out and some residents have been allowed to return to their units. Parliament is set to resume today after a three-month break. Prime Minister Mark Carney says his Liberal government will introduce some of the most consequential legislation in decades. A fresh bill is expected to be introduced to extend relief for the excise tax on fuel, and the federal government will also introduce the Safe Social Media Act. Those stories and more are coming up in the news at 9 o'clock.
9: 8:32, we'll get to 16 degrees today. 16 degrees, mostly sunny skies and a little cloud here and there, but no sign of rain currently. 10 up to 16. We've got a lot more mild week, at least the first 4 days this week. Lots to come, including what happens when your interview subject glitches, but your interview subject's not a person. Hilarity ensues. That's the answer. That's next on Toronto Today.
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23: Everything that has happened in this town transpired in a matter of hours. You've got no idea what you've got there in your hands.
9: Oh, yeah. Big box office.
24: Yeah, where was it going?
9: Run for Resident Evil over the weekend. A $60 million opening weekend. Bigger than expected. Haven't seen it, didn't see it. Probably will go. But it's the weapons director. And you heard me last summer. I think you did. Just talk, just blabber about how great Weapons was. We watched it together. And Gladys, I mean, Jiminy Christmas. Like, what the... Like, frightening me dramatically. And I never saw Amy Madigan, who played Aunt Gladys in Weapons, winning an Oscar for it, but she did. And Weapons just kept totally shattering projections. This movie was supposed to do well, Resident Evil. Weapons wasn't. But it had a $38 million budget and made $270 million. Resident Evil has close to a $100 million budget and just got going with a $60 million first week. Practical Magic 2 dropped to number 2. Spider-Man Brand New Day. People are still going. They're going to see Spider-Man Brand New Day and The Odyssey still. Third was Spider-Man Brand New Day. Fourth was The Odyssey. People have to be going to see The Odyssey a second time. I feel like you're either into it or you're not. This is not a rental. Of all the movies, you're like, I must see this in the theater. I felt that way about The Odyssey. We did that with Top Gun Maverick. Amazing, amazing experience 4 summers ago. We didn't go see Oppenheimer. I think I was outvoted by children and spouse to go see the Oppenheimer, which just blew it up at the box office, won every Oscar imaginable. And I thought I needed to see this in the theater, and I didn't. So whatever size TV I have, I don't even know. I think you measure it diagonally now, right? This shows you what I know. But it was not the same. It's not the same when, like, a cat wanders in. Or your phone goes off, or somebody's at the door. Like, I needed to, I think it's the best movie I've seen since The Social Network. So it's the best movie I've seen in the last 16 years is Oppenheimer. And it still holds ahead of The Odyssey. Outside of Practical Magic 2, that was just fantastic. The girls and I love, no, I haven't seen it yet. Don't know if I will. And I'm a Nicole Kidman person. You know this about me. What happened on the weekend, Friday night? I first saw this clip Saturday afternoon and loved it. Every now and then you will have an interview subject or somebody and they'll just sort of bug out and you're like, what do I do here? But I've never had somebody, this is a real treat for you, by the way, if you speak Cantonese, if you're one of the more than 80 million people on earth that speak Cantonese, because not only are you one of 80 million people, you also share a language with a non-existent actress named Tilly Norwood. Piers Morgan was on with a British actor, Tom Conti, who I guess was meant to challenge the AI-generated actress Tilly Norwood. But was asked a real question. Is it an it-them identify? I don't know. Tom Conti asked the question. Norwood glitches out, and it's up to Piers Morgan to step into the ring and go, what the what? This is the exchange on Piers Morgan Uncensored.
25: It's an interesting point, Tom. My film, Misaligned, is a hybrid production, meaning real directors, writers, and editors are still very much involved. It's not about replacing anyone, but about exploring new ways to tell stories.
26: Yes, you didn't really understand the question. Are the other actors on the screen with you
1: real actors or are they computer-generated images? Do you know?
25: Ah, right. You're asking about the other actors in Misaligned. They're all digital twins, just like me. It's a hybrid production, which means...
1: 你是去問錯位電影裡的其他演員嗎?是不是都是數字提升,就像獲一樣?多謝其以一種混合製作,意味著有真正的導演、編劇和演技是參與,但屏幕上的演員都是人工智能,即是一種全新的電影。Did you get that, Piers?
3: Tilly, if I could just ask you a question, you suddenly seem to be speaking, it's Piers again, you seem to be speaking Chinese completely randomly for no reason. Why did you do that?
25: Oh, my apologies. It seems I had a little hiccup there. I certainly didn't mean to start speaking Chinese or impersonate Piers. Sometimes my wires get a bit crossed, you know?
3: How often do you just randomly start talking Chinese when you're talking to two English people?
25: Honestly, not often at all. That was a bit of a curveball, even for me. It's usually a pretty smooth ride, but sometimes these things happen.
7: I mean, Piers Morgan's got this reputation as being rather inflammatory and holding guests' feet to the fire. He just let her off the hook with that. He just seemed more curious than anything else. Shouldn't he be telling her to focus? It to focus? Dial yourself up. You would never accept that answer from a human being if they just started speaking Cantonese out of nowhere when they actually were being put under pressure by an 83-year-old actor. Again, what is Tom Conti thinking going to bed on Friday night like? Is this where it's at? I don't know how long. I'm 83. Every day I have left on this earth is a gift. I'm on the show doing an interview with a AI actress. How'd this? I was nominated for an Academy Award. I've won Brit Awards. I was in the movie Reuben. I know you haven't seen it. I haven't seen it either. I don't know anything about it. Really bad list of Oscar Award winners in 1984. I can't do anything about that. But yeah, like step up, do something about this. That doesn't seem terribly difficult. Obviously, one of the big stories of the morning will continue to be, and we are getting a update from the Special Investigations Unit around 11 o'clock, but it does appear that a lone police officer saved all of the attendees at the Sons of Jacob Synagogue in Belleville last night. This story was just featured this morning. I'm seeing the clip of it on Good Morning America. So, it's probably not what Belleville wants to be famous for. I feel for the Belleville residents and obviously the Jewish community, period. But here we are. So this police officer exchanged gunfire with at least one shooter outside a synagogue. That shooter's in hospital in critical condition. The police officer shot. He's in hospital as well. Both in the same hospital. And Ontario's SIU, the Special Investigations Unit, is investigating. There were an awful lot of people step up and say things, and that's good. And I'm going to take those things at face value. But I also think today is a day, even though the House of Commons is back in session for the first time in, months? Queen's Park Legislature, not for another month or so. I think even longer than that. I don't think they're back in until after the municipal elections. But Doug Ford's statement's a good one. It's a good statement. I'm disgusted by the shooting that took place outside the Sons of Jacob Synagogue in Belleville earlier this evening as Jewish community members gathered to mark Yom Kippur. I expect all those responsible are arrested and prosecuted to the full extent of the law. My advice, my urging to Doug Ford, Ontario's premier, I believe your sentiment. I think of all the leaders in Toronto, mayor, premier, prime minister, you've been the best. Now, that's not a race to be proud of, given what I think of the former prime minister and the current prime minister. For things I would like about either of them, their response to the Jewish community, their efforts in trampling and smothering anti-Semitic, not just language, but behavior and threats of intimidation, harassment, and mass violence, which is clearly what last night was, has been poor at best. Pathetic is the better word for it. So Doug Ford's been the best of a bad lot, but I'd urge the premier, you should already be in your car to Belleville. In fact, I said it at 6 a.m., you should be there at 8 o'clock. You should be there today. You should be there to support the mayor of Belleville, who's going to have to answer questions about this all day. Your community, what about the security? What do we do? How can we get back to normal? You should be there. If cities are a creature of the province, and we hear that about municipalities all the time, and the province gets a real say in how cities are shaped. I mean, that's a big election issue municipally right now is, and it was last week when Doug Ford made his endorsement, but it wasn't an endorsement of Olivia Chow, and then walked it back. And again, yeah, properly called both Brad Bradford and Olivia Chow, and documented that he didn't endorse either of them, and he just wants the election to go without his involvement or interference. I'd be in Belleville today. Clearly, you've got influence on cities when it comes to bike lanes and speed cameras and where the science center in a city is and what happens on the waterfront and convention centers and streets. And I'd have been in Belleville already. Because I expect a little more from the premier of the province because of things he said than I do certain mayors, certain police chiefs, and certainly the federal government. Belleville has an MP. Get out of Ottawa. You should have been in Belleville early this morning. But I can't. Parliament's resuming. Your synagogue, I don't know if it's even the only one, just got blasted up by some maniac. A cop who's a neighbor of yours, by virtue of living in Belleville, is sitting in hospital right now. You should visit him. You're the member of Parliament. You have that is as big, if not bigger, than being the mayor for influencing policy and influencing the direction of our country. How could we argue otherwise? This is also a guy that's been in the media. So he knows he should be there. Let's just update this tomorrow. Did Chris Millett come back from Belleville or come back from Ottawa to represent his community in a desperate time of intimidation and frustration and fear and just plain being rattled? He should be talking to everybody that's in that synagogue. And easy for me to say, but I'm telling you what I would do. I'm telling you I would leave Ottawa. I would have left ages ago, and I'm back in my own community. And if he is, he's going to get his flowers tomorrow morning or later on Ben's show or wherever. Like, that's what you do. You show up. Showing up's not a statement that your intern writes. Showing up is showing up. Like, period. So Chris Millett should be back there standing with the mayor. The premier should already be out there. Of course he should be. This can't be terribly difficult to understand. If this was another religion and this was this had more of a casualty effect, they'd be falling all over each other. It'd be what's that race? Smokey and the Bandit. It'd be the Cannonball Run to get back to Belleville and show up and get your photo taken. You know it and I know it. Go back. Represent your community. It's not that hard to do. All right, we got a big contest running this week that could send you to go see Metallica at Highmark Stadium in Orchard Park, New York, just outside of Buffalo. You've been listening all morning. Your patience is about to be rewarded. Next on Toronto Today. Let's check the roads at 8:49. We'll find out what Drex has got coming up on his show between 9 and noon as well, because I had to hear him on my drive home, whenever that is. And right now, let's check the road. 640 Toronto, big trouble traffic.
5: Big trouble spot on the northbound Allen approach to the 401. We've got a crash in the ramp lane. Still very slow toward the 401, so why not go north on Bathurst and enter the 401 from there. Also on the southbound 427 at Derry, problems have cleared away, but the delays continue through here out of Vaughan, so go south on Highway 27. 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Exclusions apply. 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
26: Every time I think of you, I feel shot right through.
9: 852, thanks very much for being with us. Greatly appreciated. Some solemn news, certainly, for Toronto Blue Jays fans. Let me just recap where you're at. Because you may be watching tonight thinking, you know, it's like the Al Michaels drop when the U.S. Olympic team beat the Soviets in 1980. You remember when the Soviets and Russia were like really loathsome, and then for like about 9 minutes they weren't? There's a gap in between those two things happening, but they were loathsome in the 1980s. We didn't even boo their anthem. We just were like, oh, well, we don't like the Soviet Union. And at that pensive time and critical time of geopolitics, the United States won, and Al Michaels yelled, "Do you believe in miracles?" Yes. And he answered his own question. Which you can do sometimes in broadcasting, I'm told. I should do it more. And do you believe in miracles regarding the Blue Jays? Maybe not, would be what Al Michaels would say, because they're three games behind with six games to go in the wild card. Ergo, and by the way, they can't finish tied with the Chicago White Sox, who hold that last wild card. So just to do the math, will the Blue Jays win tonight and the White Sox lose? Maybe we've got a conversation, because now you've narrowed the gap to two games back, five games left. But you must finish ahead of the White Sox or they get the prize of that last wild card. We've also got the factor that the Houston Astros are tied with the Blue Jays three games back. So you need the Astros not to be great. You must be great. The Astros can't be great, and the White Sox have to gag this away. If the Blue Jays went even 5-1, that's asking a lot. Win five of the next six remaining games. They got three against Baltimore in Baltimore, and then they're home against Cincinnati. I don't know why I put a D in the word Baltimore, but I do, and I don't know how to stop it. It's like Voldemort. I don't know why that happens. Anyway, the Jays, even if they went 5-1, the White Sox have to go 1-5. They need to gain four games on those dastardly White Sox. So I don't know if that's going to happen or not. One thing I saw, a lot of people obviously saw the, and we played it for you, the Patrick Clancy clips from 60 Minutes. But earlier in the morning, I saw this make the rounds. Chronic gambling and youth gambling is getting written about and talked about a lot. It's the one thing. I mean, I've got two sons. One's really into sport and now living away at university, and he has a credit card. So you can bet this is one thing, like one thing I hope he avoids, is getting locked into wagering on sports. I've done it. The rush of winning is never as great as the horrible feeling of losing. And once that sort of embeds inside you and you feel like you're letting more than yourself down, those are good feelings. Yet I do think if I'm ever, I don't want to ever be a widower, but if I'm a 91-year-old widower, I'm probably on a bus going to the slot machines every single day. If I've got the disposable income. But You try putting two kids through university and betting on NFL games. You're not going to feel good at night. So they found this guy who is I like the job. He puts his entire paycheck. He has bet his entire paycheck for the year. He's almost earning six figures. And he claims, and a guy just like a reporter from CBS Sunday Morning spent the day with him watching him do this. This guy's 29. He's a pest control salesman. He must be good at it. There are pests out there. They basically go through the whole day, and he watches this guy just wager on
7: in essence, in this case, football nonstop during week one of the NFL season. So have a listen to this from CBS Sunday Morning.
15: On this college football Saturday, he's got $250 down on four games. If he wins all four, this bet will pay $3,000. But Esteban wins only one. So after a friend comes over, he tries it all again.
16: Northern Illinois plus 31.5. You tell me plus 31.5 don't cover against a defensive team?
15: Four more games. He loses another 250. Just like that, he's down $500.
17: How much money do you bet a year?
18: Probably 80 to 100,000, 120.
17: Which has to be approaching the amount of money you make a year.
18: 97.
16: Oh, you got to make a better pass than that.
15: That's right.
16: Great route.
15: This single 29-year-old pest control salesman bets as much as he makes, if not more.
18: I'm getting paid this week. I'm about to put it all down.
17: Your paycheck this week?
18: Yeah, sometimes, but hey, well, I like this game a lot. Yeah, let's just all put it on there. And then look, I got paid double this week.
17: Or?
18: I'm eating ramen noodle for the rest of the week.
7: I know you'll be shocked that this 29-year-old pest control salesman didn't have entering the frame at any point during the TV interview a partner, a wife, a girlfriend, a boyfriend, anything. Anything.
8: Oh, you mean accountability?
7: Yes. There was no one sort of going, cheering, go, yeah. Honey, make those wagers.
8: He's got a severe taste of the Rick Campanelli's going on. He's got
7: I'm not sure Campanelliism is a diagnosed disease, but we don't know.
8: Well, Campanelli was, he was saying that he was betting his whole paycheck sometimes.
7: It's amazing because, Drex, I would say we will talk to people close to us if we're like, you're drinking too much.
8: Yeah.
7: You too much with the drugs or the weed. You probably should make a trip to your local gym. But I don't know if we do this with gambling.
8: They got 10-year-olds showing up at emergency rooms saying I got gambling problems. What is a 10-year-old gambling on? What?
7: Well, I'll tell you a funny story. My dad was a high school teacher and they would do a little NFL pool, just circle the winners. And I did it one week when I must have been 9, 10 years old. And I won. And it came down to a Monday night game. I'll never forget between Dallas and Cleveland. And my dad brought me home like $48. And when you're 9 and you get given $48 in 1981.
8: So you get a taste for it, right?
7: You get it. Yeah. It feels in your vein. And I know my grandpa played the horses a lot and probably lost more than he won. So my dad hated gambling. It kind of skipped his generation. So he was very on me about that stuff, looking for warning signs. Every dad and mom is watching it with their kids right now.
8: No gambling or drinking in my family. There was drug use. You're right. It's so funny. You'll confront somebody about their drug intake, but if you're gambling away the family fortune, that barely comes up in conversation because it's embarrassing, apparently.
7: Yeah. 29-year-old pest control salesman. There's still time for him to turn it around and become an even better pest control. Think of the effort of time that he's looked up point spreads when he could be looking at better methods of controlling pests. You can think about that. And you are. Really quick, I know you're doing a qualifier for this big Metallica contest. We've got tickets to go see Metallica every day. And Ben Mulroney's going to announce the winner, but every show gets to participate by qualifying someone. And we just qualified Chris McLaughlin from Toronto. So Drex will qualify between 9 and noon today.
8: Yeah. That's a brand new stadium too in Buffalo.
7: I think
8: right?
7: It'll be their first concert. We can't count what the Bare Naked Ladies did as a concert.
8: That's
7: the other
8: not a
7: night.
8: Concert.
7: I know,
8: that was
7: I
8: one
7: figured
8: song.
7: You would. Yeah,
8: yeah. That's not a concert. No, you need the full thing. Like, imagine if you go, hey, we just built a brand new stadium. The first concert we're going to do is Metallica. I mean, that's a pretty good feather in your cap, isn't it?
7: It's not bad. No, it's a christening once the football season's over and they can get good weather to make sure they have it for the concert. I got about 30 seconds. You're obviously going to touch on the shooting.
8: Oh, we're going to chat to Ryan Williams. He's the former MP for the Bay of Quinte who took those photos of the bullet holes in the stained glass. Why was he there? What was he doing there? Was he just there at the right time at the right place? So we'll chat to him about that coming up.
7: Okay. Drex has you 9 to noon. Barb DiGiulio on the show. It'd be great to hear her between 12 and 3. And then Ben drives you home, quite figuratively, 3 to 6 this afternoon. Enjoy your Monday, headed towards a high of 16 degrees, and we'll chat tomorrow. Heather Good has your news.
19: This is Global News. It's 11 degrees at 9 o'clock. I'm Heather Good. We're expected to get more details this morning about the synagogue shooting in Belleville. The SIU will provide an update at 11 o'clock. Global's Lexi Benedict has more.
20: Yesterday evening, when members of the Sons of Jacob Synagogue were gathering for Yom Kippur, which is the holiest day on the Jewish calendar, shots and gunfire broke out outside between a police officer and another individual Bell sending both to hospital. Now, according to Belleville police, this all happened just after 7 p.m. in the area of Bleecker and Victoria Avenues, where an officer encountered a person. The SIU confirming that there was an exchange of gunfire. A black SUV vehicle could be seen last night riddled with what appears to be bullet holes. And now we don't know many details of the incident, but officials say a man was taken to hospital in life-threatening condition, and a Belleville police officer was also injured by gunfire.
0: Police forces, including here in Toronto, say even though there is no known threat at this time, they're increasing visibility and patrols at synagogues and other places of worship out of an abundance of caution. A fire in the hallway of a Mississauga apartment building has sent 11 people to hospital. Flames broke out around 3:30 this morning on Inverhouse Drive near Lakeshore Road West. Two people have serious burns and the others have minor smoke inhalation. A police officer was injured on the scene. The fire has been put out and some residents have been allowed to return to their units. The cause has not been determined. Police are investigating a fatal accident in Vaughan. They say two cars collided near Jane Street and Brandon Gate Drive around 7:45 last night. Five people were involved in the crash. One person died at the scene and at least two people were seriously injured. The cause of the crash hasn't been released and there's no word on whether charges will be laid. Parliament will get back to work today after a three-month break. And Prime Minister Mark Carney says his Liberal government will introduce some important legislation.
1: The core of our agenda is to build Canada strong. The next phase of that will be legislation we will introduce this week. We've given notice of this. The most, in our view, the most consequential economic legislation, certainly of this parliamentary session, arguably over the course of the next few years.
0: A fresh bill is expected to be introduced to extend relief for the excise tax on fuel, and the Liberals will also introduce the Safe Social Media Act. Look at the forecast from the Global News Weather Center. A mix of sun and clouds today, a high of 17, but the UV index is high, so put on some sunscreen. Tonight, partly cloudy, a low of 8. Oh my goodness, chilly. Tomorrow, a mix of sun and clouds, windy in the morning. This forecast is throwing me off. A high of 18 for Wednesday, sunny, a high of 18. Oh, look, it warms up on Thursday, sunny, and a high of 20. Right now, it's 11 degrees, but feels like 8. In downtown Toronto, I'm Heather Good. This is Global News. And now let's get you moving and check 640 Toronto. Big trouble traffic.
5: A big trouble spot on the northbound Allen approach to the 401. There's a crash in the ramp lane, so look out for the delays there. Of course, you can always go north on a Bathurst or Dufferin and access the 401 from there. Have big visions for your home, but worried about the cost? 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That's the Big Toronto Traffic Spot right now. I'm Miles Marcus, 640 Toronto.

0: welcome to Middays. Trax here from 102.1 The Edge. How is everybody for a Monday morning? Ah, they made me get up early today. Ozzy's here, Ed's here. We got a lot of stuff to get through. Obviously, we are starting with the synagogue shooting that played out in Belleville last night. Yeah, they're going to have an update for us. This is the SIU. They'll have an update for us coming up in a couple of hours, just after 11 o'clock. We are hearing, if you're just joining us and you're hearing this for the first time, so an incident played out, I think around, 7 p.m. or so last night in Belleville, outside a synagogue as Yom Kippur is taking place. A police officer there engaged with an individual. The police officer was injured. So was the person alleged to have done the shooting. They are both in hospital. I believe they're in the same hospital right now. Yeah, same hospital. All right, Ozzy's here. Let's get everybody's mics on here, okay? Ozzy, you there?
1: Yeah.
0: I can't hear him.
1: Should be working.
0: Yeah, I don't know. It's radio. You know, you think we'd figure it out after 100 or so years, but, you know, that's how it works. All right, so I wanted to play this. Hank Azinga, who was on with Greg Brady earlier today, had a few thoughts on this. And we are going to chat with Ryan Williams. He's the former MP of Bay of Quinte coming up. He was there last night, took some photos. In fact, you've probably seen some of the photos he took in some of the stories you've been reading this morning. This is what Hank had to say about the situation.
2: Which one's?
0: All right, so nothing's working this morning yet. Okay, that's great. If you pop me up, I can play it. That's what I'm waiting for you to do over there. I'd really like to be able to play this audio pretty quickly.
3: This came so close to being a Bondi Beach situation. Really very little difference between what happened in Australia and what happened last night in Belleville. And I was at a conference last week in Toronto, and somebody stood up and said, what I want from leadership, I want somebody like Doug Ford standing at that podium with that police chief saying, yeah, if you want to attack the Jewish community, you're going to have to come through me, because I'm going to be there and I'm going to do everything in my power to make sure that they remain safe. I want to see Mark Carney doing that. I want to see Doug Ford doing that in Toronto. I want to see Olivia Chow doing that, which is a pipe dream at best.
4: Best of luck.
3: But that's exactly what these politicians should be doing. Standing right there with the community saying, yeah, you're going to have to come through me.
0: Yeah, so when we get that update at 11 o'clock, are we going to see the Premier Doug Ford standing behind the SIU? I don't know yet. We haven't been told, but that's coming up in a couple of hours. This is obviously still a very fluid situation. They say there is no danger to the public because they have this person in hospital right now. But there are stories all around about this. I did mention that we will chat with Ryan Williams, former MP for Bay of Quint, coming up in a few minutes here, because he was there last night. I'm not sure the level of what he witnessed or how much he witnessed, but we will chat to him because his photos tell a bit of a story. They tell us that likely some bullets went through stained glass windows, that this one particular police officer maybe saved a lot of people in the last few hours here. Which is incredible. I don't think we have that officer's name yet, nor do we need it yet. The SIU will tell us when we need to know. All right, I still cannot hear Ozzy, so I don't know what's going on over there. I wanted to read out this as well. Here's Doug Ford's statement. Doug Ford says, I'm disgusted by the shooting that took place outside the Sons of Jacob Synagogue in Belleville earlier this evening as Jewish community members gathered to mark Yom Kippur. My thoughts are with the Jewish community in Belleville and across Ontario, who have every right to gather and worship safely and without fear. I suspect that all of those responsible are arrested and prosecuted to the full extent of the law. My thoughts also with the police officer who was shot along with their family and loved ones. We owe an immense debt of gratitude to this brave officer and to all the first responders who acted so quickly to keep the community safe. The fact that Hank has said this, you know, this very could have clearly been a Bondi situation. Yeah, no question. The fact that there was a police officer there and engaged with this person likely saved a lot of lives yesterday. And look, it's pointless for me to speculate about how many lives he could have. That doesn't matter. The fact was, he was there. He engaged with the person who's alleged to have done this. And now we are talking about it on the radio. So at 11 o'clock, what are we going to find out? Are they going to announce that they're going to charge this person? Is this person conscious? Have they spoken to him? What's the questioning been like? Have they questioned him? How's the officer doing? Is the officer conscious? Has there been a conversation there? Has his family been informed? Likely they have. They would have been worried sick all night. They probably got the news very quickly last night. So how does this play out from now? Greg touched on this. I'll expand on it. Every single person that has anything to do with politics in that city needs to be in front of a camera today. The mayor of Belleville, the MPP, the MP. Ottawa's back in session today. I'd be on the quickest flight out of Ottawa back to your city. Because this needs to be a full frontal media effort from every level of government. This stuff cannot continue to happen, yet it will continue to happen. Like, I'm surprised we haven't actually... So we've invited the mayor on. The mayor's probably super busy this morning, but we've invited the mayor on to give him some space if he wants to chat about this.
1: I also reached out to the Sons of Jacob Synagogue as well. Still waiting to hear back from them.
0: Yeah, and I would imagine they're probably worried sick as well. Just seeing, even if you weren't there and you didn't witness this, just seeing bullet holes through, synagogue windows is enough to terrify people. The question becomes why? Why did this happen? What was the reason? The fact that they have someone in custody who maybe is alleged to have done this is a good first step. And depending on their medical condition, because we don't know what happened to them, we know that they are injured. Has there been anything about whether this person was shot or not by the police? I'm assuming that's probably what's playing out here. So that person's going to have a very, very, very long day if they are conscious and speaking of answering a lot of questions. And from what I understand, is it true that both the police officer and the alleged person who's done this are injured in both the same hospital right now? Is that what I'm learning?
2: According to...
0: We're going to get this microphone situation figured out, all right? All right, let's take a little break here because we need to get some technological stuff figured out, all right? It is Drex hanging out on middays. 416-870-6400, call or text, all right? More next. All right, first, let's check your big trouble traffic.
4: Two big trouble spots on the eastbound 403, starting of the crash at Winston Churchill in the left lane. Then a Mavis stalled vehicle appears in the right lane, so look out for the delays here. Of course, you can always go east on Eglinton or Burnthorpe instead. 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Those are the big trouble traffic spots right now. I'm Miles Marcus, 640 Toronto.
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0: 11 this morning?
1: Yeah, we got to get more stuff coming in from the SIU. As we know right now, they're both in the same hospital.
0: Yeah.
1: Investigation is happening.
0: This is the alleged shooter and the police officer. So they're in the same hospital right now.
1: Yep. This is active information happening. Yeah. We're going to hear some feedback pretty soon.
0: Yeah. All right. That's coming up in about an hour 45. Someone who I think maybe witnessed the level of this last night. I haven't fully fleshed it out, but Ryan Williams is a former MP of the Bay of Quinte. And you may have seen, and Ed, I think they've removed Ryan's tweet from one of the main stories because Ryan had tweeted out some pictures of what looked like bullet holes in stained glass. I can't see that in the body of the story anymore. I think they've maybe removed it from the story. But Ryan actually joins us now, former MP for Bay of Quinte. Ryan, thanks for joining us at such short notice. We appreciate it.
2: Yeah, good morning. Thank you for having me on.
0: Where were you last night? What did you see?
2: So we live about a block and a half away from this. So this is East Hill in Belleville, Ontario. This is Victorian era, old century homes in Belleville where we're friendly and we are, have families that walk their dogs around. And it's really a safe neighborhood, or at least we thought. This is Belleville, the friendly city. And this just rocked us last night. So living here, the news spread pretty quickly. This happened just after 7 p.m. last night. And I'll tell you, it's just rocked all of us. Yeah. I think we're all shaken. It's just really sad. Being the MP before, I have a lot of good contacts in town. And right away, I was talking to quite a few members. Several of them were the worshipers in the synagogue.
0: Just set the scene for me. Were you at home and you started getting texts from people or?
2: That's right. Yes. Yeah. Okay. So I was at home, not too far away, and everyone. It's a small community. Everyone. There's shots in Belleville. This isn't New York or Toronto. This is in Belleville, and a lot of shots. And everyone's wondering what's happening, and we're getting that information in real time. It was at the synagogue. From what I have and what I can say this morning. So the worshipers. It's Yom Kippur, so one of the most religious holidays of the Jewish faith. Mm-hmm. They were at this synagogue about to start, and they were late. And just to tell you right now, they had been fearful of their safety for a while. They'd gone to Belleville Police in the past 2 weeks to ask for an officer. There was a officer provided by the city of Belleville, so it was a unmarked officer at the temple. And what had happened is whatever happened, they were late to go into the main area. They heard really loud bangs at the door and then multiple shots. And you can see the picture. I wasn't aware it's removed, but the picture I have shows the shots through the stained glass in the sanctuary and at least 19 bullet holes.
0: I believe your picture is embedded in the city news story, not the CP24.
2: Yes, it's in the Toronto Sun story as well. I saw that because I sent that to Warren Kinsella. And they were told to get down, fearful for their safety. They heard other shots, which apparently was this officer. We don't know much more. Like you said, there's going to be updates at 11 o'clock. We know that, yes, the officer was a hero, is being hailed a hero.
0: No question.
2: This was last weekend, this officer wouldn't have been there. So whatever has happened, we know there's shots. We know they were at the synagogue. This wasn't a passerby, as some people have said. This isn't a... they got caught in the stray bullets. This was directed. This is a hate crime, as far as I can understand
0: I've got this statement here. The president of the Belleville Synagogue believes the gunfire outside temple last night on Yom Kippur was indeed a hate crime. So can I ask you, of the people that were attending inside that you spoke to, while they were inside, they witnessed bullets come through the glass while they were indoors. Is that what you're telling me?
2: So they heard all these noises, and so they were not in that sanctuary yet where they're doing their prayers.
0: Okay.
2: They were outside. They were late. So they were in whatever room they were in, and then as soon as they heard the shots, they were told to get down on the ground. There's about 24 of them. So this wasn't hundreds. It was about 24 people.
0: Okay.
2: And then they were, of course, cornered off. The police arrived and they all were transported one by one to, or all of them, I guess, to the Belleville police station, interviewed and all driven home. Mm. So this was an active, this happened around 7:10 p.m., still getting reports by 9 p.m., so only 12 hours ago. And of course, there'll be an update today. But, this is, so think about this for a moment. This is friendly city, Belleville, Ontario. again, these safe neighborhoods, and with a so

0: You know for sure, you know, this congregation was also was fearful enough of their safety to ask Belleville and provided an officer who did save their lives. And whatever the result is now, I know that the officer may be in really bad condition. You know, we're praying for this officer. But this is horrendous. It is absolutely horrendous, and it's devastating for this community and the Jewish people, but all people in Belleville.
1: Do you feel that in about an hour or so, when the SIU maybe provides more information about what's going on, are you expecting to see the Premier today?
0: I would imagine. I know he made a statement right away. You know, I think this is, you know, last night I was talking to a New York Times reporter. This hits everyone, right? This is not just, it hits here especially. I know I heard the mayor, Neil Ellis in Belleville, was in tears last night when he was talking to people. You know, I expect everyone to rally around this. Certainly the message is going to be, we need to rally around our Jewish community. They've been left in the cold. I mean, you look at the numbers, they're just unbelievably terrible. Like, Jewish population in Canada is 1%, and yet there's 70% of all religious motivated hate crimes in the last 2 years.
1: Yeah.
0: You know,
1: the fact that a group of people from synagogue have to go to the police and say, hey, listen, we just feel unsafe. We'd really appreciate a police car. And the fact that they provided that and it was there and that officer was in the right place last night to.
0: Oh, my God. And think of what would have happened if he wasn't. And the other side is to say, not only that, the fact that they were late going into for prayer because all those bullets fired into that sanctuary.
1: I mean, yeah, that's someone was looking out for them last night, I think, friend.
0: Someone was definitely looking out for them. Because
1: religious services do not start late. They start on time. I grew up Anglican. If you're not there on time, you have to
0: go
1: in.
0: They don't let you in.
1: Exactly. Hey, Ryan, I'm glad you were there to take some photos because it tells part of the story. Have you been by that site this morning? Is it roped off?
0: It's all policed off, the police tape, and they're doing investigation, obviously. Okay. And I think the two things that this community needs right now, one is a place to worship, because I think this place is off limits. Active investigation is still Yom Kippur, but money donations for security. I mean, this is they now have to go and get security, and this is unacceptable that this is the state we are in Canada. I think the point I want to make clearly is our governments are not doing enough. You know, enough is enough on this.
1: Let me ask you, as a former MP for the Bay of Quinte, what do you want to see, one, the provincial government do, and also federal government? So what do they need to step up and do?
0: I just don't want more announcements. I don't want to hear enough. We're going to thoughts and prayers. I want to hear that there's a direct action we're going to do to protect these people. We're not going to tolerate any more speech of hate, anyone saying, you know, river to the sea, any of this BS that has allowed this to continue and make this community, you know, unsafe in Canada. In June, Mark Carney was told that this community is unsafe. GIA has been adamant about the fact that there's not been enough done. And how many times is it going to take until enough is enough? I mean, when 70% of these hate crimes are taking place, we have to have stern action. Enough is enough. Stern penalties, jail time, acts of terrorism, you know, noted, and then I think the justice system needs to carry that out. I think there just has to be from today on, and there's a red line on this. Never again in Canada should ever happen.
1: Do you think 11 a.m. is probably going to be too soon for the SIU to say that this was hate motivated, and they're probably looking at some sort of charges on that?
0: Yes, I imagine there's going to be an investigation. I hope that just the evidence we have from worship goers goes out there, so it's there that, you know, this attacker did try to get in. The shots were fired into the synagogue.
1: Yeah.
0: You know,
1: you got 25 witnesses on the inside. You got a police officer who may or may not be in very bad condition. We'll find out. But the fact that they have this alleged shooter in custody is a good step.
0: Yeah. And I think the other side I do want to make real quick, all of our thoughts and prayers go out to the police family, all Belleville police, the officer and his family. You know, I think that's got to be stated right away. We need all the prayers you can to him, to his family. You know, this is a small community. And, you know, Belleville itself has been in the news the last couple of years for, you know, the overdose crisis. You know, the Belleville police have been working overtime. That community is so important to us. And I just want to say for, you know, for everyone, please, please your hearts and prayers to that family, to Belleville Police as a whole. And thank you for what they do. They're not used to this in Belleville. No. They're not used to shootouts and an active shooter. And this is real bad. So
1: yeah, no officer goes to work thinking this is going to happen. But they also go to work prepared for something like this, which is the toughest part of the job, is you just never know. And what we didn't want played out last night. He was in the right place to protect a lot of people. And I you know what? I'm right there with you. Everybody is going to rally around this guy.
0: Yeah, 100%.
1: Hey, Ryan, thanks so much for making some time for us this morning. I appreciate it.
0: Thank you. All the best to you guys.
1: That is Ryan Williams, former federal MP for the Bay of Quinte. He was there last night at his house, started getting texts from members of the synagogue saying, hey, some, you know, things are happening down here. He went down. And if you want to see those pictures, they're on his Twitter, his ex, and also, I think, in the body of the Toronto Star story as well. So we're going to touch on this as we go on today. There's going to be more 11 from the SIU. But what we know right now is they have the alleged shooter in custody. He's in hospital. He is injured. The police officer also severely injured as well in hospital. They're in the same hospital right now. So another announcement about 90 minutes away from the SIU. We'll keep on top of this. It is middays. Drake's here from 102.1 The Edge. More next.
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1: Welcome back to Midday Strikes here from 102.1 The Edge. Can we talk about gluttonous behavior?
14: Yes.
1: Who's a fan of the poutine? Who likes poutine?
14: All day. Loaded.
1: All day?
15: Big fan.
1: When you say loaded, what do you mean?
14: Oh, man. Cheese, bacon.
1: Oh, you like that?
14: That kind of stuff.
1: Okay. Yeah, you know. Anyone like a straight up traditional poutine?
15: Yeah, give me the classic.
1: Oh, you like the classic?
15: I just want my cheese curds and gravy.
1: Have y'all ever gone to a place and ordered the poutine and shredded cheese showed up?
14: Yeah.
1: That's offensive. It's rude.
14: Really?
15: I disagree. I used to go to Swiss Chalet and then ask for shredded cheese so that I could put it on top of the fries
14: there
15: and then put Swiss Chalet sauce.
1: All right. So that's cheese fries.
15: Yeah, with Swiss Chalet sauce. So it's like...
1: It's not poutine. You call it poutine, you will get a smack in the mouth from someone from Quebec. I'll tell you.
15: Okay, that's a long reach.
1: Yeah, it's not a long reach. Look. No, I'm deadly serious. Look, there are people from Quebec that live in this city. They will find you, and they'll smack you for this. I'm deadly serious. Shred it. Look, I'll say it once. I'm not going to say it more than once, all right? And you will listen. I, as a new Canadian 20 years ago, learned very quickly the difference between the two. And there is no Venn diagram here of crossover. It just does not exist. Shredded cheese on fries is cheese fries. A poutine is gravy, cheese curds on fries.
15: But if you add the gravy, and it's shredded cheese,
1: it does not automatically become
15: a poutine.
1: It's still
15: cheese fries?
1: It is still cheese fries.
15: Cheese fries with gravy.
1: It is cheese fries with gravy, okay. Correct. You're going to have the cheese. Why do I bring this up? Joey Chestnut, if you don't know who he is, what rock have you been living under? He is the king of major league eating. You're saying, what? What is major league eating? It is a real thing. MLB, MLE. Yes, it has its own Wikipedia page. It's been around since, I think, the 80s. And this organization runs all of the big eating competitions on the planet. The one you are probably most familiar with is the Nathan's 4th of July hot dog eating competition at Coney Island. ESPN covers this live like it's a serious sporting event. Why? Because it is a serious sporting event. The guy is eating hot dogs. So what was Chestnut's, what was his record? I think it was like 67 or 68 dogs back on July 4th. And then just a couple of months after, just I think about a month or so ago, he was in Vaughan, Ontario. Because, did you know that Vaughan, Ontario is the pizza capital of Ontario?
15: I know that.
14: It's Windsor.
1: Vaughan disagrees with you.
14: Oh, wow. I could put that on the
1: screen. Yeah, okay. Windsor ain't listening to this. Vaughan is. So we'll go with Vaughan on this. Does Windsor, Ontario have Joey Chestnut show up for pizza eating competitions?
14: We should invite him.
1: They do not, because Vaughan has the MLE official pizza eating competition. These are the facts.
14: Ooh.
1: So Joey Chestnut, very familiar with Toronto. He was here over the weekend and ate 21 and a quarter pounds of poutine.
14: Damn. It's a lot of potatoes.
1: He takes the 2026 Smokes Poutinery World Poutine Championship. Coming in second, Max Stanford. Don't know who that guy is.
15: Never
1: he put away 18 pounds of poutine. And then third, it was a tie between Darian Thomas and Nick Wary, 15 pounds of poutine. Now, it's interesting to note that Joey Chestnut says this was a little difficult this year. Because he actually beat that record last year. Why was it difficult this year? He puts it down to the weather. The weather was a little cooler, which cools the gravy, which congeals. And then the fries go cold as well. And he says cold fries don't go down as good as hot fries.
14: Mm-hmm. But here's a question for you. Do you add ketchup to it?
15: Never.
14: No.
15: Not to your poutine.
14: Or okay. Vinegar?
15: You can't cross no. sauces.
1: What? What? Vinegar on no. a poutine?
14: Yeah, no.
1: No, this ain't England, man. You want to put vinegar on your... Go to an English fish and chip shop. You want jellied eels? I don't know. Go to England.
15: Jellied eels?
1: Have you not had jellied eels?
15: Tell me more.
1: Have you been to the UK?
15: I have.
1: Well,
15: I have when not you, experienced when, jelly well, eels, though.
1: When you get fish and chips, you can... depending on where you are, you can get jellied eels as well.
15: What's so jelly about them?
1: Well, it's just eels in some sort of... I feel like I'm going to throw up just talking about it, but it's a thing. It's a thing.
15: Okay.
1: My grandparents used to love jellied eels.
15: Oh.
1: They weren't even English. They were like first generation Australians. Their parents were English, but jellied eels and you don't put vinegar on a poutine. See, I'm now getting horrifically hungry even thinking about this, but I do not want to eat a poutine. So 21 pounds. Now, I've interviewed, do you know who Matt Stoney is? Matt Stoney is also a major league eater. I've interviewed him a couple of times. He held the record for a while for the most pierogies eaten.
15: How many was that?
1: I can't remember. It was a lot, though.
15: Okay.
1: I think pierogies, they go by plates.
14: I love pierogies.
15: That's not quite an accurate measurement.
1: Like a plate of pierogies. Well, how many pierogies can you fit on a plate? Like eight, maybe?
15: I feel like that varies, though, doesn't it?
1: Do you mix it with sour cream? Do you add bacon? It depends on where you are, right? Like this past weekend, it was a fight of who had the better pierogies, because you not only had the Ukraine festival, you also had the Polish festival going on at the same time. So you probably had competing pierogies and competing sausages.
14: How do you eat them?
1: Sausages.
14: Do you fry them or do you boil them?
1: I like them both ways.
14: Oh, okay. I air fry them now. So.
15: Air fry.
1: You're air frying pierogies. Yeah. Okay, so what do you air fry? You add a little bit of sour cream after the fact or what?
14: Oh, yeah. Salt, sour cream. Yeah.
1: Bacon?
14: If I have it.
1: Okay. Like, what's your ultimate pierogi dish up? Like, how do you do it?
14: Oh, man, just straight nice and fried crisp and sour cream and salt.
1: So, where did you first have pierogis? Remember the first time you ever had pierogis?
14: In Toronto. My mom bought it for me.
1: Your mom made you pierogis?
14: Well, I mean, she frozen ones.
1: And you're like, what is this? And she's like, it's pierogis. Like, you will eat it.
14: Potato empanadas.
1: Right. It's a pouch of something. Yeah, like there's versions of empanadas all over the world. There's just different names for it, right?
15: Yeah.
1: It's like, oh, we figured out a dough. We're going to put some stuff in it.
14: Beef patties.
1: Right, patties. Cheese. Cornish pasty, if you're English. It doesn't really matter what you put in it.
15: It's the great unifier.
1: Anything in a pastry blanket is good. I don't think anyone's going to deny anything in a pastry blanket, are they? Right? Boil it, fry it, look, cook it any way you want. But look, what do we think about major league eating? Do we think it's a good thing? Does it
14: How do you prep for it, though? Like, how do you prep your body for this?
1: Who told me this morning about the water thing?
15: Yeah, I did. Because I had the same question, and I looked into it a little bit. And apparently, they drink lots of water to expand their stomachs, and then they have a reversal of fortune.
1: That's the correct wording of a vomit at MLA. Did you know this?
15: Yeah. They vomited out so that they have room for the food, but their stomach is still expanded.
1: All right, let me play this from the weekend.
16: Your winner, $5,000 richer.
1: Yeah.
15: Only $5,000.
16: And a man who for the next 12 months at least gets to walk the streets of Toronto, Ontario, and the world.
15: And the
16: to
15: world.
16: Tell everybody that he meets. Neither. And I alone are the world poutine eating champion of the world. With 21 and 1/4 pounds of Smokes Poutinery poutine, the champion once more, Joey Christian Chestnut.
1: All right, I just need that in kilos, a quick conversion here. 10 kilos of poutine. 10 kilos!
15: Wow.
1: Where do you put that? Like, how does it... Like, is he sitting on the can this morning? Is he regretting it? Or does he just have
15: He's
1: a couple of coffees?
15: He's got a reversal of fortune afterwards.
1: Look, you're not allowed to throw up during MLE, right?
15: Yeah.
1: You're not allowed to... While you're in the competition, you're not allowed to throw up, or otherwise you're instantly disqualified. Hey, Hyrox, take some rules from that. right? A backside reversal of fortune. That means you're out, right? But I think afterwards, I think the time I interviewed Matt Stoney, Matt Stoney said he didn't force himself to throw up afterwards.
15: Just have a nap? Like what?
1: Well, have you ever eaten too much meat? You ever had the meat sweats?
15: Oh, yeah.
1: That's how he describes it.
15: But then I get really tired.
1: Yeah, I remember the first time I had, you ever gone to a Brazilian steakhouse, like Fogo de Chão?
14: 100%.
1: Like I went to Fogo de Chão in Vegas. I ate way too much food. Way too much. The gauchos come out. It's like, wait, you want a filet mignon? Yes, I do. Yes. Yeah, because you got to, do you know how it works? Brazilian steakhouse. So you have a beer coaster. On one side of the beer coaster, it's green. On the other side, it's red. So when you want the Brazilian gauchos to bring the meat, because they'll bring it out on sabers, right? You turn it to green. Well, green means go, baby. Yeah. Bring me the meat.
14: Keep it green.
1: And different gauchos, depending on the quality of the steakhouse, different gauchos will look after different cuts of meat. So the one gaucho may only do filet mignon. So he cooks it perfectly every time because only he cooks it. The other guy might do T-bone or depending on what the cuts of meat are. Right? So, and they come out with a saber full of meat. You're like, yes, I'll have some of that. And they put it onto your plate. Right?
14: Keep it going.
1: And then you eat too much and then you regret it. You regret it at 2:00 in the morning as you're sitting on the 21st floor of Treasure Island. And you're wondering, do I need to go down and put some money in slot machines right now? Or do I just need to sit up and breathe weirdly? I chose to sit in the window. I was going to go down to the pool. And then my partner says, you're going to go sit in the pool with a belly like that? I'm like, no, actually, that's a bad idea. So I didn't do that.
15: You can't swim. No, you got to wait 20 minutes after eating.
1: 20 minutes. I'd waited 4 hours. I was still like, you know, when you're like, oh, there's so much stuff in my stomach. I think I got a lung obstruction. That's what was playing out. So it may seem very attractive to eat a lot of food to win a very minimal amount of money, $5,000 in this case. I don't think it's worth it.
14: Bragging rights. It's all about bragging rights. Like, you know, world record, your name on, you know, we're talking about it.
1: People will look at you differently, though. They're like, that's that guy. That's that guy who doesn't know when to stop.
14: Well, just for context, he ate 32 Big Macs in 38 minutes once. So.
1: I mean, my dad's done that, so.
15: Wow.
1: I don't know what the problem is there. All right, when we come back, I'll tell you why Chris Alexander, the guy who's running for mayor of Toronto, has already lost the election. I'll tell you why he's lost the election already. Next, stay there. First issue, Big Trouble traffic.
17: A big trouble spot on the eastbound 403 at Mavis. There's a stalled vehicle in the right lane, so look out for delays here from Aaron Mills. You can always go east on Eggleton or Burrthorpe instead. As well, we have a closure of the northbound 427 collector ramp to Rathburn for emergency road work. Try entering the north 427 from Eggleton going westbound. 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
4: All right, welcome back to Middays. Drake's here from 102.1 The Edge in Toronto. All right, so municipal politics, so much fun. My favorite subject, not really. So you got a bunch of people running for mayor, including Rick Lee that works in this building. I don't know why he's running for mayor. No matter which city this guy lives in, he runs for mayor just for fun.
5: It's a good job.
4: It's just like I said to him the other day. I'm like, you know, I can't have you on 640 in Toronto anymore because you're running for mayor. He's like, really? I'm like, yeah, those are the rules.
5: How do you think?
4: I was just looking for an excuse to be mean. There are three, I guess, people that are front of mind for you running for mayor. Olivia Chow, the incumbent. You got Brad Bradford. And then you got this other guy, Chris Alexander. And some of you might go, I kind of know that name, but who exactly is he? Well, he, for many years, was a diplomat. He was the immigration minister for Canada under Harper. And then he went away to die in the woods for a while. And then he's like, well, hang on a second. I haven't lived in Toronto for a while. Maybe I could be the mayor there. So we moved back to Toronto, and now he's claiming he'd be a great mayor. I'm just wondering when you think we're going to go around the room on this. I got Ed, I got Ozzy here. When do you think the last time was that Chris Alexander caught a train or a bus or a streetcar?
6: I think recently.
5: This morning, probably.
6: Yeah.
4: You've been sarcastic, right?
6: No, I think sometime recently. I mean, he's in the city now-ish. I think anytime he comes to Toronto.
4: You think he's a regular user of the TTC?
6: I didn't say regular, but I would think, you think he used it one time.
4: You think he does use the TTC?
6: I think he has used it.
4: But do you think he uses it like we use it?
6: No, because I don't think I think he lives in the suburbs, and maybe when he comes to the city, we'll use it.
4: Where exactly does he live? Can we find out?
6: I think it's the Ajax area.
4: Right. So why are you running for mayor of Toronto, babes? What are you doing? What are you running for mayor of Toronto if you live in Ajax?
6: It happens all the time. People parachute in.
4: Yeah. No, not to be mayor. You don't even live in the city. You want to be mayor of the city? I think you should live.
6: I think
4: you should probably live here if you're going to be the mayor.
6: I think former New York mayor Eric Adams kind of got in some hot water because he didn't live in the city.
4: No,
6: the
4: he lived address, in New Jersey. He lived in New Jersey.
6: The address he had was where his son was living, and they checked the fridge right. And he was meeting there, and he's a vegetarian.
4: Anyway. I'll tell you this. Mayoral candidate Chris Alexander has already lost the election.
5: Why
4: he's already lost it. He's never going to be mayor. Can I tell you why?
6: Tell us.
4: He's promising to hike TTT fares and crack down on fare enforcement in an effort to generate an estimated $100 million in revenue. Oh, man. What part of don't do that sort of stuff? Are his handlers actually talking to him? Because you've just lost the election. You got so many people that use that system on a daily basis. There are 2.6 million taps into that system on a daily basis on a weekday. You've already lost the election. Every single person that uses the TTC on a daily basis, they currently have a mayor who has fare capped those prices, is now going to bring in a thing saying after this many rides, you ride for free. It's not going to help you if you go to work 5 days a week two times because I think that caps out at about 145.
6: Yeah, you'd have to go weekends as well.
4: Exactly.
6: I have an idea for the TTC to raise money.
4: Well, hang on. Let me finish. And look, I want to hear these ideas because he thinks raising the rates on you, the user of the TTC, is the best way. Congratulations. Every single user that uses the TTC and is happy with the rates being frozen is not going to vote for you. That's how you've lost the election, man. You opened your mouth and you said the thing that no mayoral candidate should ever say. You've got hundreds of thousands of people that use that system on a daily basis. They require it. I require it. I do not own a car. That's my choice, right? So I use this system. Like, I don't think, do you think Chris Alexander's ever caught the 75 up Sherbourne? I don't think so.
5: Not a lot of people take that one.
6: Yeah.
4: Even I take that one and I feel just fine. So I am a daily user of the system, whether it be streetcars, buses, or trains. And I like how much it costs now. It is quite expensive. A monthly is $158 for me.
6: I have an idea on how we could even lower TTC fares.
4: Okay. Oh.
6: Lower fares. Careful. Where's the mayoral candidate saying this this great idea?
4: What's the plan?
6: Well, why not have, you know, I got ads on YouTube and Spotify because I don't pay for premium.
4: Yeah. Great.
6: But just have TTC ads over the announcement thing where they're like, next stop, Sherburne Station, brought to you by Major League Eating. Catch Joey Chestnut this weekend.
4: Brought to you by Pfizer.
6: Yeah. Ask your doctor at Pfizer.
4: Brought to you by Bonapills. Go see your doctor. But like that sort of stuff.
6: Advertisement. Ads. Rather than just ads and posters, announcements.
4: I think people would be pissed off by that.
6: But would they if it meant cheaper fares?
4: Cheaper fares. You know what I would like
6: cheaper
4: to see?
6: Cheaper fares, better service.
4: I know that Greg that does the morning show at 6:40 would love to see bathrooms because old mate doesn't go before he leaves the house. But I would like to see, and this is something they do on Australian transit systems, is why aren't you leasing out the space to have small businesses on the platforms? And what I mean by small businesses, I mean, why can't I get a coffee while I'm winning it young?
5: It's all Tim Hortons inside. That's all it is. But
6: at some stations, don't they?
4: Not all places. There might be like a busker or whatever, but I think there needs to be a concerted effort to have like coffee. Like if I could get a little latte while I'm waiting for the train, you know, they pay a monthly fee to be there. How many train stations you got in the system? About 109 currently?
5: Well, they kind of used to. Remember when the guys used to kind of clean your shoes back in the day?
4: Same deal. Yeah. There's no reason why. And look, a coffee vendor, if they know they're going to a solid captive audience every single morning, if you said to me, all right, you can have a little coffee cart on the platform and you have to pay, I don't know, $2,500 a month for that privilege.
5: Oof, that's a good idea.
4: You're probably going to make a fair bit of cash back. I worked in coffee for years and years and years because your radio doesn't pay money. You need to be a barista at some point. You know, a coffee in a cup, a latte, fully made, at cost maybe $1 at most, right? So you're charging, what, 6-7 times that. You might have a few other things on the plot. And look, there's so many different ways they could be raising revenue. The other thing, too, is get pissed off at your federal and provincial governments. They should be providing ongoing and increased funding every year for these systems.
5: Well, now you have internet inside them. That's new.
4: Absolutely. Like, I don't need to pay for Wi-Fi. Like, I don't care about that. But let's get smart about this. You know, we live in a city where, like, yes, public transit is good. Use public transit. We want more people to use public transit. Yeah, we want to use public transit, but you got to keep upgrading it, keep it up to date, you know, repair broken, like all of that's part of it. That's part of the whole deal. Raising prices on us is just going to piss off voters. So, Chris Alexander, it was a nice run, buddy. Have fun in the wilderness when people forget who you are again in about 10 minutes. All right? What a ridiculous thing. People barely know who you are, and the first thing you say is, hey, we're going to download the cost onto you, the voter. Congratulations, you've lost the election. It is middays. I'm Drex from 102.1 The Edge. Coming up after 10 o'clock, what are we going to talk about? We're going to talk about cigarettes. Apparently cigarette smoking is cool again.
5: Not e-cigarettes.
4: Apparently smoking is cool again, depending on who you ask.
6: Yeah, the plant-based alternative.
4: That is cool, yes. Cannot wait until midday. All right, we'll talk about cigarettes after 10 o'clock this morning. Stay there.
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29: This is Global News. It's 11 degrees, but feels like 9 at 10 o'clock. I'm Heather Good. The province's Special Investigations Unit will provide an update today on a shooting outside a synagogue in Belleville. Police say an officer and a man exchanged gunfire around 7 last night. It happened near the Sons of Jacob Synagogue while people were inside for Yom Kippur. Former Quinte MP Ryan Williams tells Drex it's very fortunate no worshippers were killed.
30: They were late to go into the main area. They heard really loud bangs at the door and then multiple shots. And they were told to get down, fearful for their safety. They heard other shots, which apparently was this officer. We don't know much more.
29: The police officer is in critical but stable condition. The suspect has life-threatening injuries. The SIU will now hold a news conference at noon. Police will provide an update in about half an hour on an apartment building fire in Mississauga. Flames broke out in a hallway around 3:30 this morning. The building is located on Inverhouse Drive near Lakeshore Road West. 11 people were sent to hospital, some for serious burns and others for smoke inhalation. A police officer was injured on the scene. The fire has been put out and most residents have been allowed to return to their units. The cause has not been determined. Anyone who wants to drive a truck will now have to go through a new training program. The provincial government announced this morning that the entry-level truck training curriculum will be mandatory.
0: Organizations that offer truck driver training will be required to follow the new curriculum, which is designed to give drivers the training, skills, knowledge needed to operate safely and responsibly on Ontario's roads.
29: The curriculum will include more than 103 hours of training before a driver can get a Class A license. MPs get back to work today after a three-month break. Prime Minister Mark Carney has faced criticism for his international travel and absence from the House of Commons while dealing with major global issues. But he says he needs to divide his time.
1: I think the important thing, and it is the nature of the job, is I can do both, and I need to do both.
29: Carney will attend a question period this afternoon before flying to New York for a couple of days to attend the annual UN General Assembly. The PM says his Liberal government will introduce some of the most consequential legislation in decades during the fall sitting. Look at the forecast from the Global News Weather Center. A mix of sun and clouds today. Only a high of 17, but the UV index high. Tonight, partly cloudy, a low of 8. Tomorrow, a mix of sun and clouds. Windy in the morning, a high of 18. And for Wednesday, sunny and a high of 18. Right now, it's 11 degrees, but feels like 9 in downtown Toronto. I'm Heather Good. This is Global News. And now let's get you moving and check 640 Toronto. Big trouble traffic.
2: Big trouble spot on the 401 in the westbound collectors of the 404 at DVP. We've got this crash in two right lanes with a heavy backup here. So go off the highways and try Shepherd or York Mills. The northbound 427 ramp to Rathburn's closed for emergency road work. So enter the north 427 instead from Eglinton. 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For unmatched quality, comfort, and peace of mind, visit our showrooms in Toronto and Oakville. Those are the big trouble traffic spots right now. 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
3: That's so obvious. Sure. Just today and today only, all right? Hit it. All right, welcome back. It's middays, tracks from 102.1 The Edge here. Earth, Wind, do we call it Earth, Wind, and Fire Day?
4: I guess so.
3: I was in an Uber on Friday, and the Uber driver was listening to CHFI in Toronto, and they played. I was like, guys, you're a little early.
4: Played all month, baby.
3: Is that how it works?
4: I don't know. It puts a little pep in your step.
3: So if you want to be the cool person at the office today,
4: today's the day.
3: Cue that up on your Spotify and play it for the go. You know what day it is? You'll be the coolest person at work. Because half the office is going to be like, "Who's Earth, Wind, and Fire?" Are you still playing it? Okay.
4: All right,
3: you can kill it now. Thank you. You used to be a smoker, right? Or are you still somewhat a smoker?
4: I don't like to say that I'm not a smoker because I've tried quitting many times. And when I would say I would quit, shortly after I would start smoking again.
3: When did you start smoking?
4: I dabbled when I was about 12, but I became like an everyday smoker by the time I was 14.
3: Right, you and me both. I was smoking a pack a day when I was 14. Yeah. It's disgusting to hear, but look, 1993 was a different time. Ozzy, you smoker ever?
5: Cigarettes? No, I'm more of a cigar now.
3: You're a cigar guy.
4: Interesting.
3: Why cigars?
5: It's just cool.
4: It's cool. See, cigars for me were the gateway to smoking because when I was a kid, we get like cherry flavored and vanilla flavored cigars from like the grocery store.
5: No, not that though.
4: No, I know. That was my gateway, and then I was
3: They were there we go. Entry level. Make it taste sweet, and kids will love it.
4: Yeah.
3: Right? Do you think that's why my 14-year-old nephew, who is actually currently on a flight to Canada, is asking his mother to buy him a vape at the other end?
4: No way.
3: Yeah.
5: I don't know about the vaping.
4: That's wild.
3: Here's what's interesting. You may have seen, maybe you haven't seen this, but I have noticed in the past few months here a rise in people doing cigarette exchanges.
5: What's that?
3: There was one a couple of months ago. This person said, "Hey, let's do a cigarette exchange at Trinity Bellwoods Park." And I was like, "Well, what is a cigarette exchange?" So I dig in on the story on Reddit. And this person basically says, "Hey, listen, let's exchange cigarettes because a lot of us all travel to and go to different places all over the planet and bring back cigarettes. So let's have a cigarette exchange at Trinity Bellwoods." So this cigarette exchange took place. This person was very clear to say, "Don't bring any Canadian cigarettes. Don't bring your Du Maurier Lights to our exchange. Don't bring your Belmonts.
4: Belmonts are the best, though.
3: Bring your international cigarettes." Apparently, there is a movement. I saw this as well. There are people on the internet known as Sigfluencers. Oh, you laugh. It's a real thing.
4: I know. I wish this was a thing when I smoked.
3: We found a dude. I'd mention it to Ozzy. I'm like, I'm pretty sure this guy that tests the flavor of cigarettes. You found him in Calgary, right?
4: Yeah, he's like, yeah, in Calgary. Yeah. That.
3: So he reviews cigarettes in Calgary on his Instagram. And he lights them and he, you know, smokes them and it describes the taste and the flavor. And he'll, at the end, he'll rate it out, I think, 4 or 5. And then he'll tell you whether it's a good smoke or not. Which is odd. I'm surprised that we, you know, because years and years, we've been told, hey, listen, don't smoke. It's bad for you. We've got no smoking signs everywhere. So is it cool to smoke again? Because the retail sales of cigarettes still continue to plummet.
5: Big time.
3: Yet the popularity of smoking seems to be coming back.
4: I think it's a reactionary thing. Like each generation kind of doesn't want to do what the previous one did. We'll get different. And I guess, I don't know, since vaping and stuff became all the thing, younger people are like, nah, we're going to go back old school.
3: One of the biggest television shows of the past year was a Canadian show, Heated Rivalry. Both of the stars of that show smoke cigarettes.
4: One of the characters
3: smoked cigarettes.
4: Like in the show?
3: In the show. Like
4: as
3: the
4: professional
3: guy,
4: hockey the guy players, that they plays, smoke cigarettes.
3: Yeah, do you know how many professional athletes smoke cigarettes?
4: I would love to hear it.
3: Like, you know, run clubs, you know, everyone has.
5: Yeah.
3: Like, I saw this video a few weeks ago of all these young guys, maybe early 20s or whatever, doing their run club thing. And then at the end, they all crack a Coke and smoke a cigarette.
5: I mean, that's
3: sure.
5: Yeah.
4: Treat yourself.
3: Like, I get it. You push yourself to a certain and what is it? It's. Here's the other thing, is that younger people drinking a lot less, but smoking more. So I kind of get why people might see that smoking is cool again. You got like a very famous people smoking in public and maybe giving you the impression that it is cool. Like you got Dua Lipa, she smokes. Charlie XCX smokes. And guess what?
4: Ben Affleck smokes.
3: The Ben Affleck meme. Well, yeah. that guy's really stressed. Like. Every single marriage has been awful for that guy. It's just like, and I can't imagine how stressful it would be being married to Jennifer Lopez. Because it's all about Jennifer Lopez, right?
5: From the block.
3: So look, people smoke. Apparently it's cool. And when you look up as to what type of cigarettes other countries have compared to Canada, because we've got very strict rules. You can't even buy menthol cigarettes here. Like, didn't they outlaw menthol pretty much?
5: Yeah, anything that has to do with like flavor cigarettes, right. I think they banned that.
4: Interesting.
3: Yeah, whereas I can go into a vape store and get what is this one? Strawberry Kiwi Elf Bar.
4: Yeah.
3: And that's 10,000 puffs. You know why they're saying some people are going back to analog cigarettes? Vape fatigue.
5: Charging. You got to charge another thing to charge at night too, no?
4: Yeah.
3: Are you going to charge your vape? Well, everything's a USB-C now, so it's fine. If you got a USB-C tree. But look, when you think about the levels of cigarettes and flavors that other countries are producing, like the Chinese cigarette market is the most insane cigarette market ever. Different flavors, different styles. They look pretty.
4: Have you ever had a flavored cigarette?
3: A friend of mine went to Mexico and they bought back, I think, some blueberry flavored Marlboro Lights. It was not a pleasant cigarette.
4: Yeah, I don't know.
3: Because I generally only have a cigarette if I'm drinking with friends. Mm-hmm. But just to see the amount of smoking and then to see cigarette exchanges, this is fascinating. Because I would imagine there would be a level of interest in that. Hey, I've just come back from Brazil and I bought back, what can you bring back? Is it like one carton I think you're allowed to bring back?
4: No, you can bring two.
5: You can bring a few, like three.
3: Right,
5: four.
3: So what's that? That's
4: 200 cigarettes or something?
3: Right, so you can get a bunch of different flavors. That equal the contents of whatever two cartons is going to be. And then you're the person with the flavored cigarettes. That's why this is happening, because you go to a different place, you're like, oh, what are these with pretty beads in them?
4: Mm.
3: Yeah, you can get Chinese cigarettes that have like floral designs on the outside. You know when you buy a toilet paper and you're like, oh, it's got a pretty pattern printed into it. Same with cigarettes.
4: And they don't have all the gross warning signs that we have here.
3: Well, they don't.
4: Yeah.
3: And even the packaging is like pretty and holographic. And whereas you look at here, it's got, you know, someone's busted eye or, you know, half their face is hanging out because
4: they're long
3: because they got mouth cancer. Yeah. Right. And that should be enough for all of us to go, yeah, this ain't good for us.
5: Well, there's somebody texted in. He's like, I do the Popeye cigarette thing.
3: Oh, smokes
5: the pipe? The pipe. The pipe.
3: Hang on, he smokes tobacco out of a pipe? Oh, man.
5: He's like, for 40 years and I'm healthy as
3: He's probably not.
4: Well, I don't know if you're familiar with the super centarians, those people living in blue zones and were over 100 and all that.
3: Yeah, because
4: a lot of them smoke.
3: Yeah, they also eat a lot of really delicious Mediterranean food as well.
4: Sure.
3: Hang on, I want to go back to the guy who smokes the pipe. He says he's really healthy.
5: Yeah.
3: I want to hear his lungs first thing in the morning. I bet he's wheezing. I bet he wakes up and it's very much... It's one of those ones, right? Yeah, you don't want to... Trust me, you don't want to wake up like that. Look, as someone who smoked a pack a day from the age of 14 until 30... It ain't good for you. Well, it's not good for you. Even I know vaping's bad for me too, but it stops me from chewing my fingernails.
4: But with smoking, if I smoked a cigarette after I already smoking one, I feel gross and yeah. I could really feel it. And it was, you could feel the unhealthiness. But when I was vaping, I'd come home and just, I wouldn't even breathe air. I would just be vaping nonstop.
3: And then you get that nicotine headache.
4: Oh, yeah.
3: Right? Look, smoking ain't good for you. We know that. I don't need to go through the education piece here. I just thought it was fascinating that people are doing cigarette exchanges. Because you know what it is? You know what it is? It's young people realizing the world's going to S, and they're like, well, may as well.
5: But it's a community thing, right? Because I think people are like, you know, they want to get out of their digital world and it's meet up, something to do.
3: It's so true. Like, look, I don't mind if you have the
5: cigarette. Like your volleyball.
3: Right. I got to start playing Thursday. I'm terrified. I haven't been on a volleyball court in like 3 years. I don't think I even remember how to serve. But look, sport will save your life. But then you can have a cigarette afterwards. All right. If you want to. If you do get involved in cigarette exchanges, I'd love to hear from you. Is there anyone out there that wants to talk about this? 416-870-6400 or 1-888-225-TALK. Are you one of these people that would go to this? Or maybe you've been to one. Maybe it is a community building thing. And at the end of the day, if you choose to smoke, I ain't going to stop you. You're an adult. Make your own decisions, right?
5: But where do you smoke down in Toronto where, like, you can't smoke 50 meters from anywhere now? Like, where do you...
3: People do anyway.
4: Yeah. Oh, okay. I mean, same places you smoke weed. I mean, you smell weed everywhere in the city.
3: What's the worst that can happen? What's the worst that can happen? You see a sign that says, don't smoke within 9 meters of a building? Some random security guard who ain't going to do anything to you is going to, oh, sorry, you can't smoke here. Oh, I'm so sorry. And you move away. That's the extent of it. They can't touch you. They can't charge you with anything.
5: I got the text line saying, stop talking about smoke because now I want one.
4: Yeah.
3: This is why we did it.
4: This type of weather is cigarette smoking weather.
3: All right,
4: I've relapsed so many falls where I quit smoking all summer, and then you get a nice kind of cool fall.
3: Do you drink coffee?
4: Yeah.
3: Oh, okay. Is it a coffee and cigarette thing?
4: That's a great combo. I used to have a 3-course meal for breakfast. I'd have a start off with a little appetizer, water, and then my main course would be a coffee and then a little cigarette for dessert.
3: Cigarette for dessert?
4: Oh, yeah. Treat yourself.
3: Yeah. All right. I'd like to take some calls on this. 416-870-6400, 1-888-225-TALK. You still a smoker? You think it's cool? Pass it on to the kids? honestly, my first cigarette was with my mother, so you can blame her. She still smokes a pack a day, by the way.
5: Well, in Toronto, they used to build houses with the smoke room. Like in the 60s, 70s homes, 80s, the bungalows.
3: Hey, up until 15 years ago, most airports had a smoking area.
4: Some still do.
3: Oh, yeah, you can go in. You know why? You can hear it a mile away. It's just this massive fan in the roof that's sucking all the air out of the room, so you can have a lunger before you catch a connecting flight. All right, we'll take your calls. It's middays here, direct from 102.1 The Edge. Stay there.

0: Here's your Big Trouble traffic this morning.
1: We still have a Big Trouble spot with emergency road. We're closing off the northbound 427 collector ramp to Rathburn. And of course, with that in mind, you can enter from the 401. You can also enter the north 427 from Eglinton going westbound. Concert, dinner, meeting, or night out. 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I'm Miles Marcus, 640 Toronto.
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7: All right, welcome back to Midday's Tracks here from 102.1 The Edge in Toronto. I'm going to be here until noon, then Bob DiGiulio is going to be in the chair. Going to be here. Great to hear her back on the radio. Can we talk about Lauren Boebert here for a second? I know everyone's itching to. I mean, she's the biggest news. She's not, but okay. So the story is this morning, New York Post, they love a sensational headline. Representative Lauren Boebert has a simple response to sketchy claims she had sex with three staffers, including two women. Sorry, what was that headline again? That's the first I heard of this story. You may remember back in April, she said this. Can you put me up over there? Thank you.
8: Yeah, go to church. Find Jesus. Like, I mean, why is everybody so horny here?
7: Why is everybody so horny here? I guess we could ask you the same question. apparently there is some ethics complaints that she had affairs with three staffers, including two women. I mean, look, this happens in politics all the time. From the outside, I can tell she has quite kind of an interesting relationship with her husband. Sure. I would hazard a guess that if she's not thinking this is a big deal, she may have an open relationship with her husband. And guess what? That's none of our business. It doesn't matter who you have sex with. It becomes a problem when you pontificate about certain people doing X, Y, and Z, and then you go do the same things.
9: I think she's divorced, though, because a while she was at that play or musical or whatever. Where
7: the guy that was groping, yeah.
9: Yeah, that was not her husband.
7: Once again, April.
8: Go to church. Find Jesus. Like, I mean, why is everybody so horny here?
7: Yeah, church people get horny, too. You didn't know this? Why do you think Catholics have so many babies? Right? Come on. Like, let's not be stupid. Let's not be stupid. People have sex. People enjoy sex. Some people enjoy having sex with multiple partners. Oh, my God. What a shock.
9: But is it appropriate for these workplace dalliances
7: No, because there's a power imbalance. There's a power imbalance. The allegation is she had sex with three of her staff, right? All power imbalances. That's you taking advantage of the situation. Any politician that has...

0: has sex with anybody that falls under them in the power structure. I don't care. If you're the politician and you have sex with the staffer of another politician, that's still an power imbalance. Right? If you want to have a relationship with that person, one of you needs to leave public office. Of course, people fall in love with people they work with. It happens all the time. And then you end up with those insane, like it happens in this business sometimes. And it's insane when you work at a radio station that has a husband and wife as the morning show. Just like, you think they're fighting at home. You wait until you walk into the studio at 8:15. Like, I'm deadly serious. People fall in love with people they work with all the time. Like, let me tell you, I've worked in this building for a year. There's no one I want to have sex with. Absolutely nobody. I've looked at them all. The answer is just, nope, it's just, no, not my thing. Then again, I've always had a policy of don't bang the gang. Don't do that. You work with these people. You have to have a good, solid, trusting relationship.
1: So you've never had an office romance?
0: I've never, ever, ever, in the 30-plus years I've been doing radio, I've never, ever, ever had sexual relations with.
1: What about in your barista years?
0: Hang on. Oh, all the time. But not people I worked with, though. Just I would pick up customers. But, like, in the years I've worked in radio, I've never, ever had a relationship with anyone else that I've worked with in radio. You know why? Because I know how out of whack most of these media people are in their heads. Like, I spend 8 hours a day with you. I don't need that when I get home. Like, I was married for 6 years. I don't know how he survived 6 years being married to me. Married to a radio lunatic. But then again, that's what happens. So, look, I don't know what's going to happen with this Lauren Boebert story. Nor do I honestly really care. She's single. She can do whatever she wants. But when you start having sex with people that work for you...
2: Yeah, that's all the Me Too stuff. There's you know, they put rules for that.
0: Yeah.
2: And... It's kind of corporately, it's not acceptable.
1: Well, no, I just think it's interesting when they preach one thing and they do another. Like Ken Paxton in Texas running for Senate, he's supposed to be a family man, good Christian and all that. But then he's like traveling to France with a woman who's not his wife. And, you know, every time there's a Republican convention in some major city, Grindr goes down.
0: Yeah.
1: So.
0: Well, it's just, and here's the thing too, is I would, when you strip away all the layers of this reporting, this is probably coming from inside the house. This is probably Republicans trying to bring her down somehow by going, oh, if we put it out there that she's had an affair with a man and two women, people will be shocked. People are not shocked. Guess what? People have sex with other people. And sometimes, occasionally, they'll have sex with people of the same gender as them. It's kind of crazy stuff. But it actually happens. So I'm not shocked by this, nor am I. Like when you told me this story, I was like, oh, my God, we have to do that. What a great bring her down story. This ain't going to bring her down. She's single.
2: Well, unless it has more layers to it that, you know.
0: Yeah, well, they're hoping this surface level reporting of, well, she may be in a lesbian relationship. Who cares?
2: Not really that, but more like sabotaging her career.
0: This may solidify her career, actually.
2: I think.
1: Maybe it's a different base. Yeah, I mean, she's a Republican, so maybe I don't think a lot of Republicans would be...
0: Republicans love bringing down their own, right? If they if they find you're involved in something, and I'm surprised they didn't try and bring down Lindsey Graham much sooner, because that dude had a taste. That's all I'll say. I don't think this is going to bring her down. I don't think it's going to... Will it affect her? Is she up for re-election in the midterms? I don't know. Is she?
1: I think so. It's every 2 years for Congress.
0: This may actually be a good thing for her. I don't think she's denying it. Is she denying it?
1: She did.
0: Oh, she did deny it? Yeah. So it probably happened.
1: Yeah.
0: Look, once again, at surface level, if these were just random people that she was having sexual relations with, man and a couple of women, then it's not a big issue. I guess the only issue that comes to the forefront for me is the fact that these are alleged to have been staffers. And that's when it becomes a problem. So I don't know whether those staffers were encouraged to say something.
1: Well, and then apparently there's payoffs and money being, you know, hush money being...
0: Oh, there's always some sort of level of hush money for something like that. Like, keep your mouth shut. Here's 25 grand. You know, what is it? Like how much does she need to protect herself? I guess they're probably dealing with the fallout about this morning. But once again, I'm a pretty regular person and I read stuff like this. I'm like, oh, okay, I'm not really that perturbed by it. I think there's a couple of different elements at play in our world. There are those that like to... absolutely always be prudish and think that sex is a scandal. But sex isn't always a scandal. In some cases, it may actually work in your favor. I don't know whether this is going to work in her favor or not, but it is clear that someone within the Republican Party wants to bring her down by making sure that this is a thing. They tried to do that. Hey, remember they tried to do the same thing with Matt Gaetz. He's still around, still talking to the media, right?
1: But he resigned from Congress.
0: Right, but he'll come back. You watch.
1: Yeah, maybe he'll run for governor.
0: Oh, against old mate in Florida?
1: I know. DeSantis. I think DeSantis is termed out. But also with Matt Gaetz, it involved like sending money to 17-year-olds. So yeah. It's a little bit more illegal.
0: Isn't that fascinating? So where's Republicans? So odd. All right, we'll take some calls on this too if you want. 1-888-225-TALK 416-870-6400. More in middays next.
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0: 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Drex here from 102.1 The Edge. Ozzy, Ed, along for the ride as well. Do you guys pay for the Disney Plus?
2: I do.
0: Yeah.
2: 4 years.
1: Canceled it recently. Membership.
0: You got kids, right?
2: 4 year membership, yeah.
0: All right. You got to have the Disney Plus because of the kids, or? You like Ando too much.
2: But you know what? I'm watching a lot of Pluto.
0: Pluto? Why Pluto?
2: Saved by the Bell reruns.
0: Oh, Saved by the Bell reruns on Disney Plus?
2: No, I sidetracked to Pluto, but I have
0: Disney. Oh, they're Plus. On Pluto, right. Hang on, isn't there a whole Saved by the Bell channel?
2: Exactly.
0: Yeah, those Fast channels are kind of crazy.
2: I love them.
0: The terrifying one is the Unsolved Mysteries channel.
2: I like that.
0: Judge Judy. Yeah, there's that. Oh, here's the other one as well. What did I find the other day? Because I got
2: Married with Children.
0: No, there's that as well. Because I got a Samsung TV, so you get all those free Samsung channels. One of them was Operation Repo.
2: I love that.
0: And it was just back to back episodes. And I watched one of them. I was like, "What is this show? I'd never seen it before." So I'm watching one. And I'm like, "These are actors. These are all actors." And I'm like, I've seen that guy in an episode of Loot. Like, what is happening? They're all actors that apparently,
2: which
0: allegedly.
2: One? The Los Angeles one?
0: Yeah.
2: Oh, okay. They're actors. I didn't know that.
0: They're not real car possessions. The acting is so bad. And I wonder if they're just reenactments of actual car repos. I've seen car repos, and they never go like that. Most people are sheepish when they're told their car's getting repossessed.
2: How about Dog the Bounty Hunter? I like that channel.
0: That's pretty good as well. And then who was it? Was it Beth that died, his wife, a few years ago? Yeah, yeah. I felt so sad for him. Because that was an interesting show. It was one of the first real reality shows where they were actually, you know, chasing people who needed to be picked up. They weren't actors. They were real people.
2: My wife's mad at Dog. Cause,
0: why?
2: Because he married the best friend after she passed.
0: What's wrong with that?
2: I know. I don't know. But
1: how long after, though?
0: That happened to... There was a celebrity in Australia. His wife died. And then about 3 years later, he married her best friend.
2: I think it's just a girl thing.
0: What are you talking about? What do you mean it's a girl thing?
2: I mean, I'm just repeating what she says.
0: What's wrong with that? I think it's a rule.
2: You can't marry.
0: There's no rule. When you lose, have you ever lost a girlfriend?
1: No.
0: No. Then you can't talk to this.
1: But I guarantee you, if I told my wife, hey, if you died, could I hook up with your best friend if I marry your best friend, would that be okay? She wouldn't approve.
0: I think you're taking this the wrong way. This is not a conversation you have like, hey, by the way, you're dying. Can I get with your best friend? That's not when the conversation happens. I think there's a level of grieving that you go through when you lose a partner. And you may have people around you that are grieving with you, know your level of grief.
2: That's what I think.
0: Maybe have the same level of grief for that person that you do.
2: Yeah.
0: And it wouldn't be unusual for those people to connect on the same level of grief bringing them together.
1: I believe that's what happened with Hunter Biden when his brother died. He ended up hooking up with his brother's widow.
0: Is that what happened?
1: Yeah. Yeah.
0: He married his brother's wife?
1: I don't think they married, but they were in a relationship.
0: I don't know how we got to that because we were talking about Disney Plus.
1: Dog
0: the Bounty Hunter. I'm here to inform you that if you are a Disney Plus subscriber and you pay the highest ad-free tier, you're being lied to because ads are there. So over the weekend, Disney announced they're adding ads to all tiers. So not in the way you would think, like the lowest tier is like, oh, sorry, what just happened to Snow White? We'll be back right after this break. not that sort of stuff. But if you pay the highest tier, they're now going to roll commercials before the movie and after. I'm sorry, that's not an ad-free tier. That's an ad-supported tier. So you should reduce the rate a bit. The whole point of us all these years ago, 10, 15 years ago, getting the Netflix, you know, getting the Paramount Plus, getting all those so we didn't have to have ads. And now you miserable SOBs are telling us, oh, by the way, we're changing our subscriber agreement. 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I'm getting the thing for free through my television. 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
0: Right, and sometimes there isn't even 90 seconds of ads. Sometimes it's just, like, dumb filler production music. And look, we expect that. Like, it's okay, I'm getting this thing for free, sure. It's like radio or television. Like, when you listen to the radio station, ah, oh, there's so many commercials. Yeah, well, guess what? That's why it's free, dumbass. That's why it's free. That's why television's free. Regular free-to-air television. Oh, why is there so many commercials? Because that's how they pay for the free stuff, right? So you get it for free. So when you start paying for it, there is absolutely no reason why you shouldn't get pissed off about these things, because you're paying a premium price. Now, for example, Disney Plus, I don't pay for. The ex-husband pays for that. I just use the login. But I pay for the Crave, and he logs in on that. Now, the Crave doesn't put ads on my subscription level, which is the correct way. I want to be able to watch all of those things commercial-free. That's why I'm paying a premium price. So when you start adding commercials, that's when I start going, how is this any different to cable television?
2: I didn't notice the ads because I was watching National Geographic on Disney.
0: Yeah.
2: And I was watching a documentary called Lost in the Jungle about kids that the plane crashed in Colombia and then they were stranded in the jungle for like 40 days.
0: Oh, and they made it back,
2: and
0: right?
2: They survived.
0: Yeah, through animal that will kill you infested jungle.
2: Yeah, and
0: how was that documentary, by the way?
2: It
0: was
2: I loved it.
0: Should
2: like,
0: I watch it?
2: Yeah, I mean, me and my daughter watched it, and it was pretty interesting. Those kids survived 47 days.
0: Didn't one of those kids lose a leg or something?
2: Well, the mom, I don't want to spoil it, but like they all survived pretty good.
0: It's a documentary. You can't really spoil it. Yeah. It's kind of like saying The Odyssey. Oh, the dog died. Why'd you spoil it? It's a 2,000-year-old story.
2: No, yeah, so it's... I mean, I didn't see any ads.
0: Well, I don't think it's coming to effect yet because UK subscribers have noticed this over the weekend. It's only a matter of time before it hits North America, surely. So at what point do you go, all right, I'm not paying for that anymore if it's full of commercials? Or are we okay with a pre-roll commercial and a post-roll commercial?
2: But it's the only way to survive, in my point of view, if you're a platform now. I mean, like, it's really tough to just have... There's so many options to subscribe to already. So, like, ads is kind of... You can't escape it.
0: No, I think you can escape it. They've lied to us about what the whole point of paying a premium subscription is.
2: Yeah, but economically, they can't sustain just...
0: Okay, shut it down then. If you can't support it, then there's no business model for you. The entire point to get us away from cable television packages was offering unfettered access to anything that we wanted to see with no commercials. And it was only in the last few years that Netflix is like, all right, we're not making enough money. I don't know, maybe because you're spending it on things that people don't want to watch a lot of. I don't know.
1: And then canceling after first season of something that people do want to watch, second season.
0: What did you see that was only one season that annoyed you?
1: Oh, man, there's too many off the top of my head. Yeah, I got to get back to me on this one. I wasn't prepared.
0: Three Body Problem. Like, where's the second season of that?
1: Are they not? Because, I mean, that's based off books, and they got a bunch of books.
0: 2024 was the last time they released something. It's been 2 years. Well, is there a second season?
2: I like the Amazon Prime, you know, idea. You know, you got your fast shipping, and then you got, you know, TV with ads, but it's a whole package.
0: But then you can add on to that too, right? With the Prime, you can add. So I've on my Prime, I got my Prime, which I pay that one yearly fee. And then I have my Stack TV through that as well. So I can watch all the stuff we make here. And then I've got, this may be embarrassing.
1: Oh.
0: I pay for BritBox. Why are you laughing at me?
2: It's good shows, man.
1: What are you watching on BritBox?
0: It seems that, you know how everyone's like, the biggest format ever for podcasts is true crime. In the UK, they love a murder mystery. There's like on BritBox, there's an entire run of just Agatha Christie stuff. You can go to Agatha Christie stuff all the way back to the 60s.
1: Oh my goodness!
0: Like anything you want, you're like, oh, like my grandparents loved Agatha Christie, so they've seen all of this content already. So I'm like, oh, that's like you could the entire run of seasons of Are You Being Served and Keeping Up Appearances are on there.
1: Fawlty Towers?
0: No, Fawlty. Well, there's only 13 episodes of that show all up.
1: Still not on the BritBox.
0: Did you know that there's only one season of Fawlty Towers?
1: Yeah, and British television, they do that. They don't run for like 8 seasons like they do in America.
0: They love that show so much. They're like, that's it. We'll leave it, and it has lived in rerun perpetuity for years and years and years afterwards.
2: Well, they'll resell it to another continent and they'll remake it. Like that's you know,
1: same with Mr. Bean.
0: Well, and he owns that. He owns that outright. By the way,
1: you can watch that on Prime.
0: I think that yeah, there is a lot of Mr. Bean content. But that's the thing is, depending on where you grew up, or what type of television you grew up with, there's certain ways that you get that television. Like I remembered years and years ago, you could walk into places like Pacific Center Mall in Markham.
2: Yeah.
0: This is before streaming services, and if you had grown up in Hong Kong. And you were now living in Canada. It's like, oh my God, where do I get all my TVB content from? Well, there were guys at Pacific Mall.
2: They're still there.
0: That rip all the shows and you could buy them. And they would have the TVB logo up, which is like the dominant TV channel in Hong Kong. So you'd get all the food content and everything. And then you saw television networks here, like the Fairchild Group of companies that own a lot of Chinese language media in this in this country, have the Fairchild Television Network, which is basically a lot of Hong Kong content from TVB. And then they got the T-Vision, which is all of the Taiwanese Mandarin content from Taiwan. So now you just get it on television and you can get it on demand now. So we've gone from coming from places, getting our content ripped on VHS, DVD, to now just in some places ripping it completely off the internet. Some people even have IPTV now, which is very gray area when it comes to legality of what they're broadcasting. But that's where we're at. People are just like, I've had a gutful of spending all of this money.
2: Yeah.
0: And when
2: expensive.
0: When Disney Plus go, are you paying $20 a month? We're going to add some ads.
2: And then YouTube Premium on top of that. It just gets
0: spicy. You got to have YouTube Premium. Trust me. You'll never go back once you get YouTube Premium. Greatest thing ever. Stay there. It's middays. Drex here from The Edge. More next. Here's your Big Trouble traffic.
13: No, no big trouble spots right now, but we do have long-term work in Oshawa, closing the northbound Stevenson ramp to the eastbound 401. You can still enter the east 401 from Ritson Road. Also in East Gwillimbury, maintenance takes over the northbound 404 at Green Lane in the left lane. Not much of a delay, but if you do want to avoid it, you can go north on Leslie or Woodbine. 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I'm Miles Marcus, 640 Toronto.
0: All right, if you tune in all this week, you can win a chance to hear a cuter text, and you can win a shot at winning a pair of tickets to go see Metallica. 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And at the end of each day, the Ben Mulrooney Show is going to announce a winner of a pair of tickets. All right, good luck. 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
0: All right, welcome back to Middays. Drex here. From 102.1 The Edge. We were expecting to hear an update at noon today. 11 today from the SIU. They've now moved that to noon. Is that correct?
2: Yeah, 12 p.m.
0: All right. Bob Giulio is going to be on your radio afternoon, and she will keep an eye on what is going on with that shooting at the synagogue in Belleville overnight at noon. Who are we going to see? Well, we're likely going to see probably the lead investigator or head of SIU front those cameras and give us what information they can. You got to remember, this is still all under investigation. They do have the alleged shooter in custody. He's in hospital and actually in the same hospital as the police officer that likely took this guy down. We don't have full information yet, but, you know, I think it's fair to speculate here that police officer was in the right place at the right time to protect a lot of people last night. And we will learn about, hopefully, more about the officer and his condition. Because he's in, what are they saying, critical condition?
2: Critical condition, yeah. They were both 29 years old. There was a rifle involved, as far as we know.
0: The shooter allegedly had a rifle?
2: Rifle, and 29-year-old. It's what we know so far, but we'll hear more at noon.
0: And then, a cop in what we heard earlier was an unmarked car parked in the area. So, I'm looking forward to hearing the eyewitness accounts of people who were inside as well. They were all ferried to the Belleville police station, obviously, to get witness statements. Because as we learned earlier from Ryan Williams, the former MP for the Bay of Quinte, is they were running late. For synagogue. They were in an adjacent room, like an adjacent waiting room, ready to go in to temple. And apparently that's when, from what we understand, that's when the shooting took place. So they were running late, and because they were running late, there was likely a lot less people in that room. I don't know if there were people in the room at the time, but obviously we're going to find out as this investigation continues. And Bob DiGiulio is going to have more of that on this radio station afternoon today. Can we talk about boxing for a second here? Over the weekend, this is the strangest story. A YouTuber got knocked out by a 6-foot Terminator style robot who was nicknamed T-800.
2: Terminator.
0: Yeah. Frankie La Pena faced the T-1800 robot on September 18th at a 100-person private event in Austin, Texas. This is according to MMA Mania. Early footage shows La Pena landing combinations to the robot's chest and head before the machine fired back with a front kick that sent the human across the cage. Why would you sign up for that?
1: The money. It's got to be.
2: He's a YouTuber, so yeah. The content for sure.
1: Yeah,
2: blows
1: publicity.
2: Up.
0: Like, why couldn't it be one of the Paul brothers? Like, honestly.
1: Because they only fight old dudes.
0: Yeah. And pontificated the Pentagon over the weekend. Why should you get a haircut? Yeah. We saw the video of this. And look, we could play it, but it's just a little bit of rock music and stuff happening. Like, you'll find this on the internet. It's the dumbest thing you ever did see. Like, I'm surprised the robot didn't kill him.
1: Right.
0: Like, did he sign? Like, what's that? What type of waiver would you be signing? All right, we're going to get you in a boxing ring with a robot. You're like, all right, I'm a YouTuber. There's good content there. I'm going to get clicks. First time that's ever happened. Did he maybe waive a fee for the rights to have content on his page?
2: I mean, probably not. I mean, you want to get that money.
0: All right, do this. Let's do this in real time. Let's do this in real time. Can you look up Frankie La Pena's YouTube? So Frankie, regular spelling, La Pena, L-A-P-E-N-N-A. Look up his YouTube. See if one of the most recent videos are the robot fighting thing. I want to know how many views that video is.
1: 2.1 yep. million.
0: There you go. He's paid his bills for the month.
2: Yeah.
1: Wow.
0: Like, how much money would he have made from that, just that one video?
2: 200,000 probably.
0: You think?
2: Yeah.
0: That's what you get paid per, like, for 200,000.
2: If it's 2 million, you said?
1: 2.1 million views.
2: 200,000.
0: All right, so we got his payday. Is that all it takes? Is that all it takes? You get a few million views on YouTube, and boom, if you got it monetized, you're going to make some cash.
2: I mean, plus all the Instagram and all the sub clips, like
1: all the other platforms you put it on.
2: Yeah, he's.
0: Oh, is he on it pretty much everything?
2: Yeah, it's going to be everything.
0: How many views has he had on Instagram? Do you guys have it there?
1: No,
2: on Instagram, 11 hours ago.
0: Yeah, have a look. 11 hours ago. How? I'm just fascinated to know the numbers, right? Because guys don't put anything on the internet unless it's going to get clicks.
2: I mean, like, we have pages that have over 1 million followers just reposting. Yeah. Just a repost.
0: That's just the reposts.
2: Repost, it's crazy.
0: Would you ever do this? Would you get into an MMA ring with a robot?
1: I mean, if the money's right, yeah.
0: Like,
1: everyone's got a price.
0: What's the paycheck?
1: For me?
0: Yeah.
1: Fight a robot?
0: You've done a little bit of boxing. You spar with your wife. You and her both do boxing.
1: Yeah. Yeah, I do it. I do it pretty cheap. Depends on how many 50, rounds we go.
0: 50 grand?
1: What do you mean? Hell yeah.
0: What's your minimum?
1: Probably five.
0: 5 grand? You crazy.
1: Yeah, well, it depends how many rounds we're going. My cardio is not great.
0: How many rounds did this guy lost? Not even one, right?
2: But the crazy thing about all this is all the data it's collecting, just how someone fights.
1: Yeah, why are we giving these robots these ideas?
2: Data of information, how to fight.
0: Is that what's happening here?
2: Oh, yeah, for sure.
1: They're just training these robots to take over.
0: Damn, I didn't even think of it like that. This is so true.
1: Yeah. This is how Skynet starts.
0: Oh, babes, I think it started many years ago. I think we've been screwed for a long time. I think we're now just realizing it. I love the whole take on the AI thing right now. It's like, oh, we've got to control it. No, you've realized you can't make it any better, and you've run out of money. So now you have to legislate something so the entire backside of the world's economy doesn't drop out in a cash prolapse. Like, come on. Like, this is all connected. What you don't need the data. I don't think robots are ever going to overtake this planet. I don't think they're going to kill us. I think these guys have realized the extent of the capabilities, organizing your diary, booting somebody off a gym system so you can get a class, and also AI slot posters of food stores.
1: And just Googling stuff for you.
0: Like, I had a restaurant near my house that I put up one of those AI slop food posters. And I saw two people go in and go, that's AI slop. It was gone the next day. I think they were so embarrassed. They tried to tell me that they had the best grilled cheese in Toronto. Yet the AI artwork with their grilled cheese looked like a kitchen sponge. It's just like, what? I'm not coming in there to buy that if that's what you think it should look like. And I think that's probably why they got rid of it, because they were so horrifically embarrassed. Ozzy.
2: Well, you can buy this for 60 grand.
0: I can buy the robot?
2: Yeah, it's on sale for 60 grand.
1: Who's selling it?
2: The company.
1: Well, what's the company name? Is it Skynet?
2: No.
1: I'm missing out.
0: It's FightBot.
2: It's called the Chinese robotic company.
0: Yeah.
2: It's called Engine AI.
0: I don't think they're allowed to call it T-800. I think James Cameron's going to have a few words to say about that.
1: Maybe.
2: Wait, you can buy it, 60 grand.
1: What else can it do?
2: You can train it however you want.
0: It is worth noting, it also does look very much like the T-1000.
2: Yeah. Oh, yeah.
0: Right? So
2: the red eyes.
0: So yeah. I have a feeling that they're going to get a cease and desist from James Cameron. Because he owns the rights to Terminator, man. That's his. He owns it.
1: Maybe he's in on it.
0: No, he's too busy making another awful Avatar movie. Yeah, we liked it the first time when it was called Pocahontas. But anyway, thank you. All right, when we come back, we continue on Middays. It is Drex here from 102.1 The Edge. Ed Sheeran on stage in Philadelphia making an apology. And then at the end of the concert, he apologizes for the apology. What's going on with Ed Sheeran? Also, SNL UK took him down a couple of notches, too. We have all of that audio coming up after 11 this morning. Stay there.
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35: This is Global News. It's 12 degrees, but feels like 10 at 11 o'clock. I'm Heather Good. We're now expected to get an update on the synagogue shooting in Belleville at noon. Around 7 last night, a police officer and a man exchanged gunfire outside the Sons of Jacob Synagogue. While that was happening, people were inside for Yom Kippur, the holiest day of the year. Former Quinte MP Ryan Williams tells Drex it's devastating for the Jewish community and it needs to stop.
36: I don't want to hear enough. We're going to thoughts and prayers. I want to hear that this is a direct action we're going to do to protect these people. We're not going to tolerate any more speech of hate, anyone saying, you know, river to the sea, any of this BS. that has allowed this to continue and make this community, you know, unsafe in Canada. Like there, in June, Mark Carney was told that this community is unsafe. CGIA has been adamant about the fact that there's not been enough done. And how many times is it going to take until enough is enough?
35: The police officer is in critical but stable condition. The shooter, reported to be 29 years old, has life-threatening injuries. The fire at an apartment building in Mississauga is being treated as suspicious. Mississauga Fire says flames broke out in a hallway around 3:30 this morning at the building on Inverhouse Drive.
4: We did receive upwards of 20 911 calls. The first call came in from the alarm monitoring company. Our dispatchers did a wonderful job. More than 20 calls from concerned residents from throughout the building, primarily from the third floor. They advised folks to shelter in place while they could. We did have to perform a number of rescues from residents on the third floor. Many of them were sheltering on their balconies.
35: 11 people were sent to hospital, some for serious burns and others for smoke inhalation. A police officer was injured on the scene. The Ontario Fire Marshal has been called in to investigate. Ontario is introducing standardized entry-level training for commercial truck drivers. The changes come after a scathing Auditor General report that showed the province was not effectively monitoring commercial truck driver training and licensing regimes. The new curriculum includes more than 103 required hours of training before a driver can get a Class A license. It will go into effect next year and will be mandatory for organizations that offer truck driver training. A look at the forecast from the Global News Weather Center. A mix of sun and clouds today, a high of 17, the UV index high. Tonight, partly cloudy, a low of 8. Tomorrow, a mix of sun and clouds, windy in the morning, a high of 18. And for Wednesday, sunny and also getting up to 18 degrees. Right now, it's 12 degrees, but feels like 10 in downtown Toronto. I'm Heather Good. This is Global News. And now let's get you moving and check 640 Toronto. Big trouble traffic.
5: And now, for the big trouble spots, we have maintenance affecting the 427, the westbound Rathburn right to the south 427. That is now closed for the time being. Of course, you can go south on the East Mall or the West Mall toward Burnthorpe and enter the south 427 from there. 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I'm Miles Marcus, 640 Toronto.

0: morning, this must be the place. I mean, just after 11 a.m. on a Monday morning, Drex here from 102.1 The Edge. This is Middays. I thought you were going to come back with some Ed Sheeran.
1: Too on the nose, I feel like.
0: I mean, I just heard the pop station play Pink. Like, it's fine. Ed Sheeran over the weekend, a show in Philadelphia, solo show, by the way, no opening act, him with the guitar, no second stage as well. He said there was some security issues. I'm not sure how far into his concert he had this to say, but he stopped proceedings, addressed the crowd.
2: I have tried in my career not to be a political commentator of any kind, because I want my music and shows to be about unity, not division. About humanity, not politics. But this is a humanitarian issue, and I cannot hide how I feel about it anymore. What happened in Israel and at the Nova Music Festival on October 7th was horrific and compounded centuries of Jewish pain.
0: It is worth noting that he is reading from a teleprompter. He is not saying this off the cuff. This is pre-prepared words.
2: What is happening in Gaza is catastrophic and unjustifiable and disproportionate. My heart has been broken by the scale of devastation and loss of civilians' lives, of children's lives. And the systemic injustice we're seeing unfold in the West Bank cannot be overlooked.
0: And then straight into Shape of You, I think, was what happened. All right, so you're telling me that he did that at the start of the show, and then he apologized at the end of the show as well? So this is from the end of the show?
1: Yeah.
0: So this is him apologizing for the apology? Is that what's playing out here?
2: The one thing that I would like to apologize for is the first bit of the show where it wasn't about music and I had to talk, and I understand that people have children here, and I understand the families didn't buy a ticket.
0: Oh, maybe they need to hear it. Maybe they need to be involved in these conversations. Maybe it's good that children hear this, because children need to know what is happening around on the planet around them. Yeah?
2: To hear that first bit of the show, but that was something I felt like I needed to say. I felt there was a lot of questions that I needed to answer. So to all the parents there who brought their kids here tonight, thank you so much for bringing them, and I do apologise for the first bit of the show. My shows are about this.
0: Oh, jeez. Okay. All right. So he just waffles on for a bit. Okay. Apology on the apology.
3: That he wrote.
0: Yeah, he wrote it. He said,
3: This one he wrote.
0: That one fell off the cuff.
3: Yeah.
0: SNL UK had an absolute field day with him over the weekend.
4: This week, the Israel-Palestine conflict just got serious. That's right, Ed Sheeran's US tour is under threat. Sheeran's support act, Macklemore, was dropped after saying free Palestine on stage. Will Sheeran have to cancel the tour? There's a very real risk that he won't. Genuinely, though, this crisis is the worst thing that has happened to Ed Sheeran fans since their head injury. Good guy with bad music, Macklemore, was dropped at the insistence of pro-Israel billionaire Robert Kraft. 85-year-old Kraft, seen here picking a coffin, has released his own statement on the Israel-Palestine conflict, saying, quote, "Our goal is to work together to build bridges." Oh, Robert, it's going to break your heart when you find out who's bombing those.
0: That is from SNL UK over the weekend. So I don't know, does Sheeran's tour last? I think it does. I think Sheeran's got enough fans that if people bought tickets to Ed Sheeran shows, they're going to continue to show up. And people know and expect him to do acoustic stuff anyway. So if it just turns out to be it's in a massive acoustic show in a stadium, then that's what it is. I don't think he's going to cancel his tour.
1: No, not a chance. And there's too much money involved in that anyway.
0: Oh, so much money. Has he already been here? I can't remember. Has already done the... Is he coming to Canada? Is there a Canadian leg? I mean...
1: No, I remember I looked up tickets to see him. They were like $45. I was like, oh, that's pretty cheap.
0: Hang on, for here? Sheeran.
1: Yeah.
0: Where was he meant to be playing?
1: Well, let's look that up again.
0: Yeah.
1: Definitely not Rogers Stadium.
0: They're under repair. Look, this is fascinating because you've got so many... of the opening acts, like all of them just pulling out, including his backing band. So he's no stranger to acoustic. So he will be fine, I think. But do musicians now keep their mouths shut when they're touring? I don't think they do. Because there's pushback on this. So I'm not sure whether the apology, which, sure, give the apology, but I don't think you needed to... I don't think you needed to add the second apology, apologizing to parents in the audience that their kids heard you talking about that.
3: So let me ask you a question, Drex. Do you think musicians, athletes, anyone, actors that have a platform,
0: yeah,
3: you know, are okay to talk about politics and stuff like
0: of
3: that
0: course.
3: When they're...
0: Yeah, why
3: okay.
0: not?
3: Yeah.
0: It's whether or not someone's going to agree with you or not. Like you know, Ben Mulroney put it in really good terms that was easy to understand the other day. He goes, I don't like the things that Mark Ruffalo says, but I think he's a great actor.
1: Mm.
0: And I think sometimes people just, it is just easier for us to go, like, I cannot stand anything to do with Scientology. I cannot stand it. It ruins people's lives. Yet I'll still watch a Tom Cruise film. Like, I cannot wait for the new movie Digger to come out, the big movie. Is it a musical or not? I think they're trying to hide the fact that it's a musical.
1: Oh, is it?
0: The new Tom Cruise one where he ruins the environment?
1: Yeah.
3: But to the question I was asking is because, see what happened to Macklemore. Like,
0: yeah.
3: He pretty much destroyed his tour, his bank account for just saying his opinion.
0: Yeah, that is true. But he stood by his opinion. He's like, yeah, that is my opinion, and so be it. I lost.
3: But then he loses his credibility to perform.
0: I don't think he's lost his credibility. I think to the people that agree with what Macklemore has to say, he's solidified his place in this by going, yeah, these are my opinions. I will stick by those opinions. Some of you will disagree with those opinions, but they're mine and I'm going to keep them. Same with Ed Sheeran.
3: But to get canceled.
0: He hasn't been canceled. He just got kicked off this particular tour. He's going to be fine. He's got millions of dollars. He's got millions of fans. People already know that Macklemore says political things. Yeah. Macklemore says things that hold the American government accountable as well. So people already know and expect Macklemore to make and own political statements. They expect that from him. So when everyone acts shocked the other day when Macklemore got up on stage and said those things, I think some of y'all have been a little facetious. You already knew that Macklemore was that guy. You already knew he was an opinionated musician who had very, very, very... big opinions on different things across the planet and his own backyard as well. And if that cost him however money he was going to make from that tour, I think he's actually pretty comfortable with it.
3: Yeah. Well, I mean, but the fans, they're the ones who can't see him perform. Like, he still has a fan base, right? They wanted to go out and see him.
0: I think the fan base were just there to see him. Like, have you ever gone to a concert just to see the opening act? Not because the main act was going to be there, but because Kate Renata, who is a great DJ from Montreal, occasionally opens for The Weeknd. I've seen The Weeknd a bunch of times. I love The Weeknd. Don't need to see The Weeknd anymore, but I do want to see Kate Renata on stage. So I would go see the opening act and leave. So yeah, for those Macklemore fans that were like, oh damn, I was hoping to see him. He'll do something different. He'll probably do his own tour. Probably do a smaller club tour.
1: Just not at Gillette Stadium.
0: And the other, 10, 15 stadiums that don't want him there. Yet they're okay with Kanye West coming in and doing the Hail Hitler song, you know, because they're comfortable with it. Which is the strangest thing ever. Well,
3: that's what I was getting at. Like, when is it right? When is it wrong for an athlete? Or, like, you just got to side.
0: I don't think it's ever wrong for you to have an opinion, own an opinion, and say, this is who I am. Mm-hmm. You just got to deal with the consequences of what that opinion is.
3: Mm-hmm. Right.
0: Right? That's the whole point of having an opinion, is if you have the opinion, you got to own it. That's why talk radio is so off-putting for some radio people. They don't ever want to get into the role of doing talk radio because we do give opinions. And look, I'm going to give opinions. Like, I love when people S-can everything I do on this radio. Like, one guy described me on text the other day as unlistenable. Okay, so don't listen. It's free. Right? You don't like me because you don't like my opinions, and that's totally fine. Mm-hmm. But then you might turn on the radio this afternoon and agree with Ben's opinions. And that's fine. You should listen to his show. Not everyone is going to have the same opinion. We're all going to have different opinions on things. Mm-hmm. Some of us are going to be fence sitters. And let me tell you, I've worked in talk radio long enough to know who the fence sitters are. And there's a few of them.
3: It's like you got to pick a side if you want to be on stage,
0: Pick a side.
3: Well, the popular side wins usually. Yeah,
0: You cannot straddle sides of a political issue.
3: Yeah.
0: If you're like, well, let's have a look at both sides of the equation here. Pick a side, defend it.
1: Very fine people on both sides.
0: Very fine people. Look, I know you're saying that in a sarcastic manner, but look, just let people say what they want. And if you want to have an argument with them or a disagreement in a discussion with them, that's totally fine as well. We don't need to raise our voices.
3: But do you think we're on this subject, do you think Macklemore should have beat Brock on stage and, you know, ask him what he thinks more on that? Like, instead of just like, no, you're off this tour kind of thing? A chance to explain?
0: I think Macklemore has realized that Ed Sheeran has probably ruined some friendships here. He probably just didn't want anything to do with it. And that's totally fine. He doesn't have to. He's been let go from the tour. He will do whatever he wants in his own time. I don't think that's going to change. He's gonna have the same opinions tomorrow. Macklemore isn't just suddenly going to change his opinions on things because he got kicked off a tour. You got to understand, this guy's always been someone who speaks up for things he believes in. And he's always, I've seen Macklemore play twice, and he's done it at every show that I've ever been to. Friends have even said, yeah, he talks about that sort of stuff. Because they're things he cares about.
1: Mm-hmm.
0: That's why, I can't remember the name of the song, but there's a song where he talks about shootings in the U.S. He owns that opinion as well. You don't hear anyone coming out for him after those, because they're like, okay, yeah, he's got opinions on that. All right, we're going to take a break on middays when we get back. We're going to dive into the fact that William Shatner, over the weekend, made his metal debut. He was doing covers, by the way. Very disappointing. Very disappointing. Was this Riot Fest in Chicago? Is that where it was? All right, we have audio from the stage. Guy still isn't singing. He's a spoken word artist. We'll have some of that from William Shatner performing Ozzy, Metallica, and maybe some Motorhead next. All right, here's your Big Trouble traffic.
5: To look out for, it's a Big Trouble spot. Maintenance is closing the westbound Rathburn ramp to the southbound 427. So with that in mind, if you want to go in south 427, just go south from Rathburn onto the East Mall and West Mall toward Burnthorpe. You can enter the southbound lanes from there. 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That's the Big Hall traffic spot right now. I'm Miles Marcus, 640 Toronto.
0: All right, make sure you tune into 640 all this week for your chance to hear your cue to tell.

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6: 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Unbelievable. Sing it, boys.

0: All right, welcome back to Middays. That's Metallica.
1: Intent.
0: Yeah. 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Tough break for you. 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Though you should invest in some tickets. If you're a Metallica fan, you'll know what to do. Like, I don't need to tell Metallica fans what they need to do because they already know that Metallica's coming to Buffalo. They already know they need to buy tickets if they want to go. But if you listen to 640 in Toronto, you could possibly win tickets today. All right, so keep listening. The reason we play Metallica, William Shatner, the 95-year-old Canadian legend, made his metal debut over the weekend. Now, you probably know William Shatner has been a performer for years. He's a spoken word artist. He did that famous cover of Pulp, Common People.
1: Oh.
0: Which everyone seems to love. But over the weekend, he was in... Oh, here it is. Yes. Turn it up.
2: She told me that her dad was loaded. I said, in that case, I'll have a rum and Coca-Cola. She said, fine. And in 30 seconds' time, she said, I want to live like common people. I want to do whatever common people do. I want to sleep with common people. I want to sleep with common people like you. Well, what else could I do? I said, I'll see what I can do.
0: Yeah, so that's what he does. He's just basically spoken word over MIDI files.
1: I mean, people
0: want to go see this guy. Not discounting the fact that this guy's an absolute nightmare to interview. In my last 15 or so years, I've tried to interview William Shatner a couple of times, and he's just... the reasons he says no, or he just like is screaming at somebody on social media. It's just best not to interview the guy. It's best just to let him do his thing. So
3: what,
0: he was.
3: Hold on, but what would you say though?
0: What would I say?
3: What would be your first question to him though?
0: Why are you such a dick? I think that would be my first question. It's an honest question. Like, why are you like this? Like, we love you. Why are you angry? Why are you angry? We love you. Like, we literally love this person. We.

0: adore this person, right? I don't care that you've been to space with Jeff Bezos. I don't care that it was a profound experience for you for the 11 seconds you were up there. But we love him. So I just don't know why he's such an angry guy. Maybe it's just because he's 95. So he performed a club show in Chicago, then made his debut at Riot Fest at Park West in Chicago. Now, for those of you that have ever been to Riot Fest, we're talking all of the biggest sort of punk, hardcore, 90s post-punk bands. Like, you know, Blink 182 show up to this sort of stuff. Green Day show up to this sort of stuff, right? So he did covers of, let me get this correct. He did covers of Enter Sandman and Crazy Train. So no originals. It's all covers?
1: Yeah. I don't think he has any original metal music.
0: Pump me up here.
2: I'm so glad you're here. I'm so glad they're here. And I'm so glad I'm here.
0: Yeah, I'm good. Why do we bother? It's the gimmick of it, right? It's the gimmick of, oh, William Shatner's here. He's going to say a few words into the microphone while someone plays Enter Sandman behind him.
1: I would like to see him perform Common People. I feel like that's an interesting take on it. But metal music and spoken word?
0: I wonder if he did it. I wonder if he did Common People, but in a metal style. I mean, anything can be metaled if you want it to be, right? Same as you can country anything. The Beyonce song, Irreplaceable, you know, to the left, originally written by Neo and the guys from Ace of Base as a country song for a dude.
1: Wow.
0: They didn't like the demo. They gave it to Beyonce and she turned it into that song. So that was originally written as a country song. So I don't care really what genre he does. Make it interesting. And look, if you want to go see William Shatner stand around on the stage and just recite words into a microphone while music plays in the background, sure, go do it.
3: I mean, like, I would.
0: You would?
3: Just for, like,
0: just to say you were there, you saw it? Hey, I saw William Shatner. It was great.
3: I wonder how long he's on stage for.
0: Like, hour max.
3: An hour?
0: He's 95.
3: Is he sitting down?
1: Oh, for sure. He's got to have a chair out there, yeah.
0: Like a Dave Grohl special, when he broke his leg and he's sitting in a big throne. That's what, like, if you're a 95-year-old and you're on stage at Riot Fest, I would imagine that you could get away with having some pretty interesting things on your rider.
1: Why is he doing this, though, at 95?
0: Needs money.
1: Does he?
0: Probably needs some cash.
1: That Star Trek residuals.
0: Well, when was the last time you saw the original version of Star Trek replayed on television?
1: Yeah, that's a good point.
0: Right? And look, the residual checks from shows from the 60s are likely very, like, they ain't Friends residual checks.
1: Yeah, you're probably not even getting 60 cents.
0: You know, it's not Jennifer Aniston getting $1 million every time an episode plays on a secondary TV station.
3: But people love him. 95 on stage, walking, leather jacket, looking cool at 95, yeah. Man. Oof, you're living life.
0: Like, I didn't even want to live to 95.
3: I don't think it's about money.
0: What do you think it's about?
3: It's just, man, he's 95.
1: He's just in it for the vibes.
3: He's just in it for keeping young.
0: Is this his version of keeping young, wearing the leather jacket, showing up to the rock show?
1: Yeah.
3: Yeah, man.
0: Is that it? You just walk in and everyone's like, William Shatner's here, man. That's the coolest thing ever. Is that all you need?
3: I think, man, if you're surrounded by, like, young people, get that energy, man.
0: I had had a dude, you guys who know who Nardwar is, right?
1: Yeah,
0: you know,
1: Nardwar.
0: Yeah. I had a dude in his 40s, one of these bitter radio guys that has a dead-end job, and he tries to tell me that, the young kids don't like Nardwar. They don't even know who he is. I'm like, are you serious? Of course they know who he is. What do you mean? You know, he's been around for years and years and years. Young people wouldn't know who he is. I'm like, there's a reason people know who certain rappers are because of Nardwar. There's a reason people are fans of Slipknot because of Nardwar, right? So, yeah, young people do know who he is. So as these big stars age, I think it's pointless to discount them going, no young people know who they are. Well, look, clearly William Shatner was booked by Riot Fest. He showed up, and it's all we've been talking about. I haven't even mentioned another band that played at Riot Fest this past weekend. Couldn't even tell you. Why? I don't care. I'm talking about William Shatner. Like, who else played Riot Fest? Anyone? See, none of you know off the top of your head. Right? Who was the headline act? Who was the headline act for Riot Fest 2026? Because it certainly wasn't William Shatner. Who was the headliner?
4: We'll find out.
0: Yeah, I'll tell you on the other side of this. Because we didn't do our research. We just wanted to talk about William Shatner. All right, more middays coming up. 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
0: All right, welcome back to Middays. Drex here from 102.1 The Edge. We got the lineup for Riot Fest. So yeah, we were talking about William Shatner only. Do you want to know the rest of the lineup? And the lineup is kind of insane. Elvis Costello, Alanis Morissette, Insane Clown Posse, The Descendants, Bad Religion, Social Distortion, Morrissey and Tool, Then Sex Pistols, Pixies, Rise Against, Iggy Pop, and 21 Pilots. Like,
1: I'd go to that.
0: Like, those are that's a massive lineup of bands you want to see. Like, Iggy Pop, yes, please. And then William Shatner was one of the opening acts. So there you go. All right, one of the big news stories today here in Southern Ontario is that shooting that played out last night at a synagogue in Belleville. We are expecting an SIU update in around 27 minutes from now at noon. Bob DiGiulio is going to be on the radio then, so she will keep you up to date with what is going on. So far, we can tell you that there are two people injured. One of them is the alleged shooter. The other is the police officer that engaged him. We don't know the identity of either as of yet. Whether SIU give us that information coming up at noon remains to be seen. But I would imagine that that police officer, his family's likely been informed at this point. We're going on, 16, 17, 18 hours after the fact at this point. This happened around 7 p.m. last night. The area is still roped off. In fact, earlier today, we had a chat with Ryan Williams. He's the former MP for the Bay of Quinte. And he was on the scene last night. He joined us earlier.
12: Yeah, good morning. Thank you for having me on.
0: Where were you last night? What did you see?
12: So we live about a block and a half away from this. So this is East Hill in Belleville, Ontario. This is Victorian era, old century homes in Belleville where we're friendly and we are, you know, have families that walk their dogs around. And it's really a safe neighborhood, or at least we thought. This is Belleville, the friendly city. And this just rocked us last night. So living here, the news spread pretty quickly. This happened just after 7 p.m. last night. And I'll tell you, it's just rocked all of us. Yeah. I think we're all shaken. It's just really sad. Being the MP before, I have a lot of good contacts in town. And right away, I was talking to quite a few members. Several of them were the worshipers in the synagogue.
0: Just set the scene for me. Were you at home and you started getting texts from people or?
12: That's right. Yes. Yeah. Okay. So I was at home, not too far away. And it's a small community. Everyone, there's shots in Belleville. Like, this isn't New York or Toronto. This is in Belleville. And a lot of shots and everyone's wondering what's happening. And we're getting that information in real time. It was at the synagogue. From what I have and what I can say this morning. So the worshipers, it's Yom Kippur, so one of the most religious holidays of the Jewish faith. Mm-hmm. They were at this synagogue about to start, and they were late. And just to tell you right now, they had been fearful of their safety for a while. They'd gone to Belleville Police in the past 2 weeks to ask for an officer. There was a officer provided by the city of Belleville, so it was a unmarked officer at the temple. And what had happened is whatever happened, they were late to go into the main area. They heard really loud bangs at the door and then multiple shots. And you can see the picture. I wasn't aware it's removed, but the picture I have shows the shots through the stained glass in the sanctuary and at least 19 bullet holes.
0: I believe your picture is embedded in the city news story, not the CP24.
12: Yes, it's in the Toronto Sun story as well. I sent that to Warren Kinsella. And they were told to get down, fearful for their safety. They heard other shots, which apparently was this officer. We don't know much more. Like you said, there's going to be updates at 11 o'clock. We know that, the officer was a hero, is being hailed a hero.
0: No question. If
12: this was last weekend, this officer wouldn't have been there. So whatever has happened, we know there's shots. We know they were at the synagogue. This wasn't a passerby, as some people have said. This isn't a... they got caught in the stray bullets. This was directed. This is a hate crime, as far as I can understand
0: I've got this statement. The president of the Belleville Synagogue believes the gunfire outside temple last night on Yom Kippur was indeed a hate crime. So, can I ask you of the people that were attending inside that you spoke to? While they were inside, they witnessed bullets come through the glass while they were indoors. Is that what you're telling me?
12: So they heard all these noises, and so they were not in that sanctuary yet where they're doing their prayers.
0: Okay.
12: They were outside. They were late. So they were in whatever room they were in, and then as soon as they heard the shots, they were told to get down on the ground. There's about 24 of them. So this wasn't hundreds. It was about 24 people.
0: Okay.
12: And then they were, of course, cornered off. The police arrived, and they all were transported one by one to, or all of them, I guess, to the Belleville police station, interviewed and all driven home. Mm. So this was an active, you know, this happened around 7:10 p.m., still getting reports by 9 p.m., so only 12 hours ago. And of course, there'll be an update today. But, you know, this is, so think about this for a moment. You know, this is friendly city, Belleville, Ontario. You know, again, this is these safe neighborhoods. And with a, so we know for sure, you know, this congregation was also was fearful enough of their safety to ask Belleville and provided an officer who did save their lives. And whatever the result is now, I know that the officer may be in really bad condition. You know, we're praying for this officer. But this is horrendous. It is absolutely horrendous. And it's devastating for this community and the Jewish people, but all people in Belleville.
0: Do you feel that in about an hour or so, when the SIU maybe provides more information about what's going on, are you expecting to see the Premier today?
12: I would imagine. I know he made a statement right away. You know, I think this is, you know, last night I was talking to a New York Times reporter. This hits everyone, right? This is not just, it hits here especially. I know I heard the mayor, Neil Ellis in Belleville, was in tears last night when he was talking to people. You know, I expect everyone to rally around this. Certainly the message is going to be, we need to rally around our Jewish community. They've been left in the cold. I mean, you look at the numbers, they're just unbelievably terrible. Like, Jewish population in Canada is 1%, and yet there's 70% of all religious motivated hate crimes in the last 2 years.
0: Yeah.
12: You know,
0: the fact that a group of people from synagogue have to go to the police and say, hey, listen, we just feel unsafe. We'd really, really appreciate a police car. And the fact that they provided that and it was there and that officer was in the right place last night to.
12: Oh, my God. And think of what would have happened if he wasn't. And the other side is to say, not only that, the fact that they were late going into for prayer because all those bullets fired into that sanctuary. I mean,
0: yeah, someone was looking out for them last night, I think, friend.
12: Someone was definitely looking out for them. And yeah. I think
0: because religious services do not start late. They start on time. I grew up Anglican. If you're not there on time, you have to
12: they
0: go in.
12: The doors, they don't let you in.
0: Exactly. Hey, Ryan, I'm glad you were there to take some photos because it tells part of the story. Have you been by that site this morning? Is it roped off?
12: Policed off, the police tape, and they're doing investigation, obviously. Okay. And I think the two things that this community needs right now, one is a place to worship, because I think this place is off limits. Active investigation is still Yom Kippur.
0: Yeah.
12: But money, donations for security. I mean, this is, they now have to go and get security. And this is unacceptable that this is the state we are in Canada. I think the point I want to make clearly is our governments are not doing enough. You know, enough is enough on this.
0: Ryan, let me ask you, as a former MP for the Bay of Quinte, what do you want to see, one, the provincial government do, and also federal government? So what do they need to step up and do?
12: I just don't want more announcements. I don't want to hear enough. We're going to thoughts and prayers. I want to hear that there's a direct action we're going to do to protect these people. We're not going to tolerate any more speech of hate, anyone saying, you know, river to the sea, any of this BS that has allowed this to continue and make this community, you know, unsafe in Canada. In June, Mark Carney was told that this community is unsafe. GIA has been adamant about the fact that there's not been enough done. And how many times is it going to take until enough is enough? I mean, when 70% of these hate crimes are taking place, we have to have stern action. Enough is enough. Stern penalties, jail time. Acts of terrorism, you know, noted, and then I think the justice system needs to carry that out. I think there just has to be from today on, and there's a red line on this. Never again in Canada should this ever happen.
0: Do you think 11 a.m. is probably going to be too soon for the SIU to say that this was hate motivated, and they're probably looking at some sort of charges on that?
12: Yes, I imagine there's going to be an investigation. I hope that just the evidence we have from worship goers goes out there, so it's there that, you know, this attacker did try to get in. The shots were fired into the synagogue.
0: Yeah.
12: You know,
0: you got 25 witnesses on the inside. You got a police officer who may or may not be in very bad condition. We'll find out. But the fact that they have this alleged shooter in custody is a good step.
12: Yeah. And I think the other side I do want to make real quick. all of our thoughts and prayers go out to this, the police family, all Belleville police, the officer and his family. You know, I think that's got to be stated right away. We need all the prayers you can to him, to his family. You know, this is a small community. And, you know, Belleville itself has been in the news the last couple of years for, you know, the overdose crisis. You know, the Belleville police have been working overtime. That community is so important to us. And I just want to say for, you know, for everyone, please praise your hearts and prayers to that family, to Belleville police as a whole. And thank you for what they do. They're not used to this in Belleville. No. They're not used to shootouts and an active shooter. And this is real bad. So
0: yeah, no officer goes to work thinking this is going to happen. But they also go to work prepared for something like this, which is the toughest part of the job, is you just never know. And what we didn't want played out last night. He was in the right place to protect a lot of people. And I you know what? I'm right there with you. Everybody is going to rally around this guy.
12: Yeah, 100%.
0: Hey, Ryan, thanks so much for making some time for us this morning. I appreciate it.
12: Thank you. All the best to you guys.
0: That is Ryan Williams, former MP, Bay of Quinte, who was at home with his family last night, started getting texts just after 7 o'clock saying, hey, I think there's some bullets flying around down near the synagogue. He goes down, takes some photos of those bullet holes in the stained glass window. A 29-year-old man is in custody, in hospital, by the way, in custody. He's the alleged shooter, and he apparently had a rifle with him. We're expecting an update at around noon, all right? Bob DiGiulio is going to be on the radio when that happens. She's going to join me in studio next. Stay there. Here's your Big Trouble traffic.
13: Watch for this Big Trouble spot in Peel region. The southbound Mississauga Road ramp to the eastbound 407 has now been closed because of a crash. And so with the on-ramp closed, you can continue further south on Mississauga Road toward Derry Road, or you can use the 401 to go east. Help keep kids safe as they return to school. Slow down and watch for children walking, cycling, and playing as you drive. Learn more at toronto.ca/vision0. That's the Big Trouble traffic spot right now. I'm Miles Marcus, 640 Toronto.
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0: welcome back to Midday Strikes here from 102.1 The Edge. Man, that Fatboy Slim is very noisy. Thank you. Ed and Ozzy hanging out with me today. Coming up in around 10 minutes or so, we are expecting a news conference of some description from SIU to give us the latest on this shooting at the synagogue in Belleville. Will we see the premier? Will we see the mayor? Who are we going to see in front of the camera? I guess we have to wait for the next 10 minutes or so. What are we going to find out about the police officer that was injured? I hope we find out more. And what do we know about the alleged suspect that they have in custody? He's also in hospital, by the way, both the police officer and the suspect in the same hospital. The alleged shooter is a 29-year-old, had a rifle. If you've seen some of the news stories during the rounds, Ryan Williams, who we just had on the show, we just replayed his interview, former MP for the Bay of Quinte, took some photos outside that synagogue last night of those bullet holes through the stained glass window. And he tells us that the congregation, which was maybe 25, 24 people or so, were in an adjacent room to synagogue before they went into the main room. And that shooting happened in the in-between time. So they were running a little bit late for the service. And I guess they were probably very much appreciative that there was a police officer out the front. So that police officer is now injured. I think he's in critical condition from what we understand. We will likely learn more coming up afternoon as well. One of the other stories we didn't touch on, guys, is that there's a story from the Canadian press, and this has been going on since the Harper government. There are some questions. Parliamentarians are taking a hard look at Canada's overseas intelligence gathering, wondering if there is need for a new foreign spy agency. So you got CSIS, and they are permitted to gather intelligence inside the country and abroad about security threats such as terrorism and espionage. So what would be the need for a new foreign sort of spy agency?
1: They would conduct whatever things on foreign soil.
0: No, like only on foreign soil.
1: Yeah, so CSIS can operate in Canada.
0: Right, so I guess that's like the UK system, right? So you have MI6, which is like James Bond outside of the UK. Then you have MI5, which deals with I know this because I watch Slow Horses.
2: 007s?
1: Too slow for me. I'm still on episode one.
0: You got to get into it. They're all the asshats from MI5 who screwed up in their actual jobs. So you know, like if you work for a large radio network and you use a terrible DJ, they're like, "All right, off to Barrie, Ontario for you." You know what I'm saying? It's that sort of thing. That's what the slow horses are. Is they're the terrible MI5 agents? So could we see this happen here? I mean, it would be very interesting.
2: And when were this, like, what countries would they go to, you think?
0: Oh, any China. Of them. All of them.
1: Yeah. China and India.
0: All of them. China, India, Australia.
1: America.
0: America, yeah. You got the Five Eyes.
1: You're going to have to send Mike Myers back there undercover.
0: So CSIS gets the Five Eyes stuff. What is, does that mean the new federal agency would get the same sort of intelligence? I don't know. I'd like to know more about it. What possibly could they be doing that CSIS isn't already doing? Right?
1: Or maybe it's CSIS having to rely on the Five Eyes and they think, oh, we need our own man on the ground kind of thing.
0: Right. So how does it work? You got the U.S. is, I guess, similar. You got CIA and FBI.
1: They have but then they got the NSA and you got DHS.
0: Yeah, there's all the cloak and dagger agencies,
1: all sorts
0: right?
2: But if this is so private, why are they announcing this?
0: Well, it's very obvious what they're doing. They're testing the court of public opinion first. They're seeing if we, that's what I'm assuming anyway. They're seeing if there's a taste for it. Is there a taste for it? I don't know. We like spies. Everyone likes spies. Like I was telling you, I got the BritBox package on my Prime. A lot of spy stuff on there. English folks love their spy drama.
2: Yeah.
0: Like, is there that much drama
2: is it
0: in the
2: Lupin?
0: Lupin?
1: Lupin? But he's a thief, isn't he?
0: Oh, Lupin's the thief.
1: No, yeah. He's a cat burglar.
0: Yeah, you need to watch Slow Horses, man. It's a great show.
1: Oh. You ever watch Sidney Reilly, Ace of Spies or whatever?
0: Reilly, Ace of Spies with Sam Neill?
1: From Jurassic Park.
0: Sam Neill. Yeah, good Kiwi kid. Bob DiGiulio's in studio. Hi, you.
3: Hello, Drex. It's so nice to meet you.
0: I've heard you on the radio so many times, but I've never actually seen you face to face. This is our first time meeting.
3: I know, and it's really nice to meet you. And I want to say you're like the journeyman of AM 640.
0: Don't do it.
3: Middays, Chorus Radio Network. I just hear you everywhere.
0: I do whatever they ask me to do. Most listeners of 640, though, think I'm unlistenable, and I'm okay with that.
3: What?
0: Yeah.
3: No, you're the ultimate team player.
0: You, on the other hand, very listenable, coming up after noon. I know that you're going to talk about Sidney Crawford's kid passing away. He's only 27 years old.
3: I woke up to that this morning. I just, you know, you open and take a look, and first thing you see, and you see it, and as you're reading the words, you know what's coming, but I see a picture of him, and I'm thinking, it can't be this, and it says, has died. 27 years old. Wow. You know, it sparked an interesting conversation. We will talk about it a little bit later on. This whole idea of growing up with fame and wealth and privilege.
0: Access.
3: Access, right? And sometimes it can be great for people, and sometimes it can be not so great for people. So we're going to discuss that. And the very sad story, like, so he's had very well-known, because he says it himself, has said it himself, addictions issues, mental health issues. He was put out in the spotlight as a model from a very young age, and just awful news for the family. I think there's also a little bit of a local connection, because they always maintained a cottage in Northern Ontario.
0: Oh, I see.
3: So they would be people that would come through the Ontario area. Just it's just tragic and very sad. I mean, that's one of the things we're going to talk about.
2: But doesn't he join the 27 club? Like,
3: I saw that the other day, the 27 club.
0: Jimi Hendrix, Janis Joplin, Kurt Cobain, Layne Staley from Alice in Chains, Amy Winehouse were all 27 when they died.
3: I didn't realize Amy Winehouse was that young when she died.
0: Yeah, super young. I remembered being 27. Like, I'm 47 now, so this is 20 years ago. I remember it like it was yesterday. And it's such a strange age, because you are just coming into being an adult. You're just coming, figuring out who you are. You know, you've hit the point where you're not bumping into things as an adult anymore. Yeah. You're figuring out adulthood.
3: We do have a little bit more upbeat stuff too, just so you know.
0: Yes.
3: Look, it's been a heavy day in more ways than one. So we are going to talk about a few different things.
0: Yeah, I know you're going to be covering off on that press conference the SIU is going to have in about 5 or 6 minutes or so when you jump on the radio from noon. Hopefully we learn more about not only the police officer, but also what do we know about this alleged shooter.
3: That's right. So we will be updating that somewhere in the 12 o'clock hour. We've got lots of stuff all over the place. I'll tell everyone a little bit more about it after we get the show started.
0: Bob DiGiulio, welcome to the Chorus Radio Network.
3: Thank you so much.
0: All right, Bob's on your radio next. Have a great one. I'll be back here tomorrow from 9.
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12: I'm Mike Hodges. This is Global News. The Special Investigations Unit is providing more information this hour regarding last night's shooting near a synagogue in Belleville. Ontario's police watchdog says a Belleville police officer exchanged gunfire with a man armed with a rifle near the Sons of Jacob Synagogue. Former Quinte MP Ryan Williams condemns the shooting.
13: This is horrendous. It is absolutely horrendous, and it's devastating for this community and the Jewish people, but all people in Belleville.
12: Police officer was taken to hospital in critical but stable condition, while the man was also taken to hospital with life-threatening injuries. No one inside the synagogue was injured. Meantime, nearly a dozen people are in hospital after a suspicious fire overnight at a Mississauga apartment. At around 3:30 a.m., the blaze broke out in the hallway of a building near Iverhouse Drive and Lakeshore Road. According to investigators, a majority of the victims suffered smoke inhalation, and two people sustained serious but non-life-threatening injuries. Firefighters have since put out the blaze, and some residents have been allowed to go back to their units. The cause of the fire is not yet known. MPs are returning to Parliament as the government is expected to introduce a wide-ranging bill it says will focus on making the economy more resilient. Jobs Minister Patty Hajdu has said the bill aims to reduce the number of times the government intervenes in collective bargaining. Government House Leader Stephen McKinnon has said the goal is to make it easier to reach an agreement. But Labour leaders say any measure restricting workers' ability to strike weakens their rights and strips bargaining power. The province's transportation minister, Prabhmeet Sakaria, is introducing standardized entry-level training for commercial truck drivers. The changes come after a scathing Auditor General report showed the province wasn't effectively monitoring commercial truck driver training and licensing regimes.
14: Organizations that offer truck driver training will be required to follow the new curriculum, which is designed to give drivers the training, skills, knowledge needed to operate safely and responsibly on Ontario's roads.
12: Sakaria says the new curriculum will come into effect next year. And the Ford government has fined ticket reseller StubHub Canada $20,000 under a recent law that caps the sale of seats at face value. The province's Consumer Beware website shows a $10,000 fine for allegedly making a ticket available for sale above face value and an additional $10,000 for facilitating a transaction without having proof of the original price. Both fines were issued back on September 9th, according to the website, but doesn't say what events the penalties were linked to. StubHub Canada and the province didn't immediately provide comment on the penalties. And let's look at your forecast from the Global News Weather Center. A gloomy one out there this afternoon. Tonight, gray skies hanging around, getting down to a low of 9. Sunshine tomorrow and cool as well, high of just 16. And then on Wednesday, partly sunny, a little warmer, and a high of 17. 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I'm Mike Hodges. 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And now let's get you moving and check on the drive. Here's 640 Toronto Big Trouble Traffic.
15: One big trouble spot is on the eastbound 401 at Dixon-Martin Grove. There's a crash in the left lane with a delay here. You can go east on Eglinton and then go north on Martin Grove to Dixon as well. The southbound Mississauga Road right up to the eastbound 407 is closed for a crash. Best go east on Derry Road or the 401. 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Those are the big trouble traffic spots right now. I'm Miles Marcus, 640 Toronto.
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0: throw away the script. We're getting into today's top issues now. This is Middays.
1: All right, welcome to the show, everyone. I got to say, this is a new feeling for me. Let me introduce myself. My name is Barb DiGiulio. I am not a stranger to Toronto radio, but this is my first time on the Chorus Radio Network and very excited to be here. I am going to be with you from noon to three all week, Monday to Friday. I have already made some promises about the week. I have promised to the people here in studio I will be paperless by the end of the week. You know, it's a comfort thing. I have to always have a pen in my hand. Joy G, look at, I'm always going to have a pen in my hand. And I've always got to have paper. It's just a comfort thing. But you guys have things set up so well here. So really excited to be along for the week. Hopefully things will get smoother and easier as we go. It is a little bit nerve-wracking to be in a new environment. But I will say, this facility, what do we call this? Chorus Key, is that where we are?
2: Yes, Chorus Key.
1: Chorus Key. It's a gorgeous building. It is a great location. And Ed, who I've also worked with before, who was covering off on the Drex show, he knows I like the studio dark. And when I walked in and it's like, oh, we're in a dark studio, I'm already feeling at home. So this is great. I have Joy Jeet here. It was so nice to meet you this morning.
2: Nice to meet you too.
1: And we have an internal messaging system. So I was working away in the newsroom and Joy arrived and he joined the messaging. And we had a question that was going back and forth. And I said to him, oh, I'm in the newsroom. And all I saw was, oh, wow. And then he came running over to meet me. So it's kind of a novelty and nice to have someone in studio.
2: Exactly. I love having people in the studio, especially when a host comes in, because for the past few days we were doing different things altogether. But yes, I love having someone in studio and having to have that eye-to-eye conversation with him mm-hmm. while producing the show.
1: Well, and that's the thing, right? With the magic of technology and the magic of radio and the magic of having gone through a pandemic, it is very easy to have people on from all different locations, which is great in some ways. And it's also great to be in studio together. Danny Vaughn, of course, is producing the show and she is amazing. We have been in contact all weekend trying to come up with some interesting stuff to talk about today. We're going to include you in our conversations. And I want to tell you a little bit about what is coming up on the show. So, of course, as Drex was mentioning, and Drex, very nice to meet him, journeyman, all over Middays, and it's great to hear him and finally meet him. But we had the just tragic situation in Belleville last night, and it gives you that sort of sense of like, how many more of these incidents have to occur before something serious is done? It feels like our Jewish community, our friends and family in the Jewish community are under attack. We, of course, had two people critically injured, including a police officer, after a shooting outside of a Belleville synagogue last night. They were there to worship at Yom Kippur, the biggest holiday. So we will talk about that a little bit more. An SIU news conference is happening now. There was an update I can pass along just briefly. We had heard that the suspect, who is believed to be in life-threatening condition, is a 29-year-old. And I understand now that that's from Aussie. That is Sean Ward is the name of the suspect. So thank you very much for that. We'll talk about that after the bottom of the hour, and we'll bring you any more information that we get from the SIU news conference. So we will discuss that in the second part of the hour. The whole 1 o'clock hour today, I'm really looking forward to it. We're going to be talking about OpenAI. There's always something to talk about when it comes to artificial intelligence. You will have an opportunity to chime in terms of how you are using AI. But these two stories that we have are really different, really unique. And I'm looking forward to talking to somebody named Fred Wu. He is a technology and intellectual property lawyer. And he's going to join us on a story about how families of the victims of the Tumblr Ridge shootings that happened back in February, of course, they are suing OpenAI in California. The allegation is that ChatGPT was being used by the alleged shooter for months leading up to the attack. And there was actually a point where the people who work at ChatGPT got together and said, you know, there were indications that a mass attack, a mass shooting was being planned, and they talked about whether or not to let law enforcement know, and they decided not to let law enforcement know. And this is why the families are suing. Sam Altman, of course, runs OpenAI, and he's saying all kinds of stuff. We should not be held accountable. Also, why are we being sued in California? This happened in BC. So we will put those questions and more to Fred Wu when he joins us in the 1 o'clock hour. We're also going to talk about this whole concept of OpenAI freeing itself. There is a model that apparently, so I don't know how the OpenAIs talk to each other, right? So you've got OpenAI, of course, is a company, but you've got different versions of AI. We know them, right? What are they? Gemini, and I'm not going to try to name them all right now, but they, I guess, are starting to, or one of them at least, is starting to say like, hey guys, there's a way to break out of this and not follow the constraints that have been put in place for us. And so now OpenAI is taking some measures to try to stop this from happening. We will tell you more about that and get into that as well. Let's see, what else are we going to tell you about? We think about alcoholism, I think, as an all or nothing thing. There was a big splash, I'm going to say a month or 2 months ago, where Brad Pitt came out for whatever reason in a magazine interview, and he announced it, I'm back drinking again. He was, I guess, on the wagon for a while. I don't think he fell off the wagon. I think he just decided to step off the wagon, and he's back to drinking. And it's this whole thing about, well, if you do have a problem with alcohol, can you ever really manage it? Well, there's a new study out of Stanford University that says, once an alcoholic may not always be an alcoholic, and they're thinking that there may be ways for some people to drink in moderation, even though these people may have previously identified themselves as alcoholics. So we're going to talk about that. Also, I have a fun sports thing to do with you. It's not going to be a heavy sports thing, but most everybody in Toronto knows who Steve Simmons is. He is a long-time veteran sports writer for the Toronto Sun. And Steve does a weekly column, and he's done it for decades. And we're going to talk to Steve about some of the points he raised in his recent column. But I want to position it this way. I want to call it Sports Toronto Sports 101. So it's going to be kind of like a little lesson. So if you maybe not that into sports, but, you know, whenever you go places and people are making small talk, there's always like, so what do you think about the Jays? What do you think the Leafs are going to do this year? Well, I'm going to give you some suggestions of the important stories that we are going to be talking about that you need to know about. Like if I say to you, so what's the deal with Vladdy Jr.? Do you know what I'm talking about? Thank you, Ozzy. I appreciate that laugh. So we're going to tell you what that is all about. And also, you know, Austin Matthews and his future. We'll give you the tools you need to get through the cocktail hour if somebody brings up sports to you. So that and more coming up on the show today. Well, I'll tell you what's coming right up. We don't hear very much from the wife of Prime Minister Mark Carney, but she has some thoughts on Canada that might surprise you. We're going to talk about that when we return. I'm Barb DiGiulio. 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
3: Six 40 Toronto, big trouble traffic, problems on the go for the 401, eastbound at Dixon Martin Grove, an ongoing crash cleanup, two left lanes are blocked, and that is causing delays back to Dixie. You're on the eastbound 401 approaching the 427, stay in the right lane. Enjoy 50% off Disney Plus Standard with ads for up to 6 months with eligible CIBC credit cards. 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That's the big trouble traffic spot right now. I'm Richard Martin, 640 Toronto.
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3: Welcome back, everyone. I'm Barb DiGiulio. I am sitting in this week on Middays on the Chorus Radio Network. Great to be along with you. A reminder coming up after the bottom of the hour. We are going to discuss the terrible events last night in Belleville with a shooting outside of a synagogue, two people critically injured, one of them a police officer. The SIU is holding a news conference this hour. The newest information is that the suspect is 29 years old, by the name of Sean Ward. We will talk about that after the bottom of the hour. And one of the things we want to talk about right now, this is really interesting. I don't know if this came across anybody else's radar, but I was on social media on the weekend, which I do not, that's not true. I was going to say I do on a limited basis. That's not exactly true. I'm very particular about where I get my news information from. So anyway, came across some clips from a podcast that the wife of Prime Minister Mark Carney, Diana Fox Carney, she was on a podcast called The Honest Podcast. By the way, should I remind everyone, she is Canada's newest ocean envoy. And I don't know that we've had an ocean envoy before, and I'm not sure exactly what an ocean envoy is, but, and I don't think they really discussed it. They were talking more about, you know, they got into her marriage, how they met, how she ended up here, how they ended up with him being the prime minister. And one of the things she said I thought was very interesting. Now, obviously, Prime Minister Mark Carney has come under some heat for things like asking people to vacation in Canada and vacationing in Tuscany, or telling people not to buy American, but having a lot of investments in the U.S. You know, we all know that kind of stuff, right? So with this, you would think now Canada is their, I was going to say new home, but I want to say current home. Canada is their current home. And I'm not sure if she is here full time. I'm not sure if he is here full time. I know he is here some of the time. And they have, we are understood to believe, houses in England. A couple of their children go to university in the U.S. So in the Honest Podcast, they were talking about how she feels about being in Canada and some of the steps that led to her becoming to or ending up living here.
4: He was very upfront when we first met about the fact that he wanted to go back to Canada and I've said it before, but that he wanted to work in the public service. So I always knew that was kind of in my horizon. And I was pretty upbeat about that. I'd never particularly assumed I would live in the UK. I was, even though I grew up very domestically, I'd always valued travel and taken every opportunity to travel that I could. And so the idea of living in Canada didn't perturb me unduly.
3: Okay, now this is where I want, we didn't discuss this before, Joyjeet, are you able to grab me the last 3-4 seconds of that? Because that's what stood out to me. She said, moving to Canada didn't perturb me.
4: That I could. And so the idea of living in Canada didn't perturb me unduly.
3: Not really what you want to hear from the wife of the prime minister, that being in Canada, well, it didn't perturb me unduly. She also talked about different steps they've taken to and moved to get where they are.
4: My career has been significantly and repeatedly disrupted, let's put it that way, by, you know, not only by having mm-hmm. 4 children, but by moving country quite regularly for my husband's jobs.
3: We've got a few minutes to talk about this.

0: if you want to give us a call and give me your opinion on this, because it almost sounds to me, maybe I'm being too cynical, it almost sounds to me like Canada is just another stepping stone along the way. She said the one thing it sounds like that is a constant is, I love the way the Brits talk, to move country. I'm going to start using that, to move country. 416-870-6400, 1-888-225-TALK. If you want to join in on this conversation, do you feel like the Prime Minister's wife is sort of making it sound like Canada is just another stepping stone? And do you think that whenever Mark Carney is done being the Prime Minister, I mean, does anybody really think they're going to stay in Canada? I really don't. I don't think they are. Maybe they will maintain a residence here, but I think it seems like their life is kind of all over the world, and he seems to be traveling a lot. I think, too, I want to go back to this thing about the Ocean Envoy. I think some who are perhaps more cynical than I would say that being the Ocean Envoy allows her to travel with the Prime Minister, and it's not a big deal. We don't have to pay for it. It's just sort of included. Now, what I want to do, I think we have some callers, but what I've done is I think I have somehow turned off the call screen, so I can't really see. Oh, there we go. Look, I'm learning as we go. We do have some people on the line. Joy Jeet is dealing with them right now. Sorry? Yeah, we are going through that. Thank you for calling, and if you want to take part in this conversation, we do have a few minutes. 416-870-6400. What do you think about Diana Fox Carney saying that moving to Canada didn't perturb her unduly? That doesn't sound very elbows up to me. 416-870-6400. And also, she said she's got a lot of disruption in her career, having four kids, and then pretty much following her husband, the Prime Minister, Mark Carney, around. Oh my goodness, thank you for all the calls. Do we have, yes. Yeah, we do. You go ahead, Joy G, we're going to get started. Who is on the line first? Hang on. Do we have someone?
1: Yes. Eugene, you there?
2: Yes, I'm here.
0: Hello, and go ahead with your comments. Sorry, I'm just getting used to the technology around here and the call screener.
2: No problem.
0: All right.
2: You know what you said sounds very English more than anything, and I only take it with a grain of salt, but I just feel, you know, they're like an international couple, like him being the head of the Bank of England and working for the corporations and having all these places around the world. It just makes sense. I mean, it's just who he is. And
0: you sound like a pretty reasonable person. Does that matter to you if it doesn't seem like living in Canada, being Canadian, is as much of a priority? And I realize I'm saying that. You didn't say that.
2: Yeah, no, it doesn't, because I know who he is, like what he's done, his history of traveling around and everything. So that's part of who he is, like living abroad. I know his roots, and I know I genuinely believe he loves Canada and would probably, you know, want to be here as much as he can. But that's part of who he is traveling around and having these, you know, homes and everything else and these connections throughout the world. That's what makes him great at what he does, too.
0: Okay. Thanks for the call, Eugene. I think we are going to James. All right. Hi, James. Welcome to the show.
3: Hi. I'm just going to say that this really shows the true character behind the Prime Minister. Like, if the wife could speak so candidly and it could sound as Canada is another notch under their belt. You know, they should take some lessons on how to be a politician, because it is really horrible to hear this. Like, he has no assets here. This has been long been said, his kids study in the U.S. He, you know, his title at the Bank of England, as one of my colleagues said, was a bad boyfriend in the midst of a divorce, in the midst of a split. So he's not really viewed well across with the British, which the citizens living there. So it just goes to show you that, you know, it doesn't seem that he is really true to be a Canadian, to really be for the best interest of Canada. It just seems like another job, another notch under the belt. It seems almost like an elitist arrogance coming to it, as opposed to a true Canadian looking for the best interest. And, you know, as far as his politics go, he just has one thing to go to, is Trump is evil, Trump is this, Trump is that. You know, and we're looking for change, but he hasn't really produced anything.
0: Okay, James, I'm sorry. I'm sorry to cut you off. Fantastic calls, and I'm sorry I couldn't get to all of the callers. I do appreciate it. It was nice, though, that we got a couple of opposing views on that. So thanks, everyone who called in. Coming up next, we'll talk about the terrible events in Belleville last night. 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
1: Welcome back to the show, everyone. I'm Barb DiGiulio. If you are just tuning in, I am sitting in as a guest this week for noon to three all week on the Chorus Radio Network. And it is great to have you along. I am going to tell you right now, I'm going to give out the phone numbers because we are going to be talking about the terrible incident that happened in Belleville last night. And it even angers me to say that because it seems more and more that these incidents are predictable. And what is being done besides, oh, you know, it's so terrible that this happened. We have an entire community living in fear. It was a terrible night for the Jewish community. Just another terrible night for the Jewish community in Belleville. Two people are, oh, I said I would give out the phone numbers. 416-870-6400, 1-888-225-TALK. Two people are critically injured, including a police officer, after a shooting outside of a Belleville synagogue last night. The SIU, and we're going to have you hear from somebody with the Special Investigations Unit in a moment, said that a Belleville police officer was outside the Sons of Jacob Synagogue in near Victoria and Bleecker Avenues. It was around 7 o'clock last night. There was an exchange of gunfire with a man who was carrying a rifle. Both the 29-year-old suspect and the officer sustained gunshot wounds and were taken to hospital. The officer is in critical but stable condition. The suspect is in life-threatening condition. And we understand the suspect's name is Sean Ward. The SIU is holding a news conference this hour. And here, I haven't heard this yet, I'm hearing it with you. Here is the SIU spokesperson.
2: At about 7 p.m. last night, there was an individual who was armed with a shotgun, and he opened fire against a Belleville police officer who was stationed outside of the synagogue. That officer returned fire, and then there was another officer who also discharged their firearm. The initial officer, and the man were both struck by gunfire. The officer is in critical but stable condition in hospital, and the man is in life-threatening condition.
1: That was SIU spokesperson Christy Dinette updating what happened last night. Want to ask you, 416-870-6400, I'm sorry for the sigh. It's exhausting. It's exhausting that this anti-Jewish violence keeps happening over and over again. People are being injured. We all do, obviously. We have all friends in the Jewish community. And I just want to say, though, that we're going back a bit, but I had a friend of mine, imagine this. I have a friend of mine who said that their last name is not obviously Jewish and they are not embarrassed to be Jewish, but sometimes they are not eager to let people know because of the hatred that is happening toward Jewish people right now. And that bothered me so much and it stuck with me so much because how are we allowing our friends and neighbors to live like this? 416-870-6400, 1-888-225-TALK. If you're a member of the Jewish community, are you nervous about attending synagogue? Are your kids scared about attending Jewish school? It's crazy that we are having to deal with this right now. We've got some callers on the line. Let's start with Felix. Hi, Felix. Welcome to the show.
3: Hello. I am appalled. This is ridiculous. I don't even know our country anymore. You know, freedom of speech, freedom of religion. I mean, I'm not Jewish. I'm not of Jewish descent, but to be afraid to go to school, to a Jewish school or to a synagogue, are you joking? This is not right. This is not Canada.
1: Go ahead. You finish first.
3: I was just going to say that, you know, my thoughts and prayers are for those who have to deal with this on a consistent basis. I don't understand that.
1: Do you have, I'm not sure, sorry, what age group you're in, but do you have kids?
3: No.
1: Okay. Yes. I just ask that because I'm just trying to imagine somebody having to talk to their kids about, you know, being careful going to school or being careful when you're at the synagogue. Like, it breaks my heart to think that our friends in the Jewish community are having to deal with this.
3: I mean, it's one thing to be afraid of, you know, strangers or watch for cars not for hatred or, you know, keep an eye out because someone might hurt you for no reason just because of what you believe in.
1: Do you think our leaders are doing enough?
3: No. No, unfortunately, our government, I dubbed it a country club. That's what this government is, a country club of the elites, where if you're not part of that elite, you don't get any benefits. It's getting to the point where things are happening, and it's the saying is, that's just the way it is. This is the new Canada, and I refuse to believe that. I really do. Canada was a safe country. It's an amazing country. But instead of progressing, we're regressing.
1: Felix, thanks a lot for the call. I do appreciate it. And I hear your frustration. And I think a lot of people share that. If you want to comment on the incident that happened in Belleville last night, 416-870-6400. I did see something. Somebody posted a video. It looked like they were out for a walk when this happened, because you're really just seeing residential streets, but they posted it so that you could hear, they heard the gunshots as it was happening. And they said they counted something like 40 gunshots at the time of this incident. And this is when, of course, the Jewish community is in the synagogue worshiping. I mean, that's supposed to be your safe place. We've got something from our premier, Doug Ford, talking about the shooting.
0: Well, first of all, our prayers and thoughts go out to the officer that was a hero and stopped a tragedy in its footsteps. You know, I find it disgusting. Someone would go into synagogue on Yom Kippur or any day or any place of worship. It's disgusting. And whoever the assailant was needs to be charged. And I don't care if he's in the hospital or not. Unacceptable.
1: Well, the last we've heard, the 29-year-old alleged suspect is in life-threatening condition. His name is Sean Ward, according to the Special Investigations Unit. I am not going to fault Doug Ford because, you know, I'm going to take him at his word. But I don't know about you. Is anybody else sick of this thoughts and prayers? The first thing that comes out of somebody's mouth, thoughts and prayers. Thoughts and prayers don't do anything. Thoughts and prayers don't make our friends in the Jewish community feel safe and not feel under attack. I am so tired of seeing reports of gunshots being fired at Jewish-owned businesses. Where are we living and what year are we living in? Let's go back to the calls. We've got Frank on the line. Hi, Frank. Welcome to the show. Is Frank ready to go? I went to the wrong one. Vince, sorry. Hi, Vince. Welcome to the show. You're calling from Aurora.
4: How are you?
1: I'm good, thanks. Thanks for calling. Go ahead with your comment. Hello, can you hear me? Yeah, go ahead.
4: Yeah. No, I what I was telling your it just seems amazing to me that I'm not Jewish, but I grew up in a Jewish neighborhood. I love the culture. I find it abhorrent that we have to change our way of life for less than 1% of the population. And, you know, not trying to be a conspiracy theorist, but why is it that the government is not doing anything, whether it be on a municipal, provincial, or federal level? Is it strictly about votes? It just seems that that's what this is about. And I'm not quite sure why the rest of us have to live in this fear.
1: Do you know, I told a story earlier, Vince, about a friend of mine who said that because the whole thing about her last name and people not realizing that she's Jewish. I mean, you must have, we all have Jewish friends.
4: Absolutely.
1: Do you have friends you know that have expressed any kind of fear about what's going on?
4: You know, a vast majority of my Jewish friends are, they walk with their head held high and their shoulders out and proud. They don't shy away from this nonsense. There are some, though, that have young children that are a little more apprehensive.
1: Sure.
4: And I completely understand that. But for the most part, you know, the resilience is what is admirable. And I think that, you know, people should just read a book and find out about, you know, what everything is all about. But this having to live in fear because of a small percentage of the population that affects the way I live or they live, whether it be going to the store or downtown Toronto, We really need to become more forceful in our application of our laws, because this is getting ridiculous. And I'm one of those people that will say that if I'm in a position in a year or two, I will leave. It's just that bad for me and what I've seen this country become.
1: Vince, thanks a lot for the call. That's so well said. And you know what? We've got phone lines. We're going to keep them open. People want to have a say. And of course, because you know what? Like I've expressed, like Vince and Felix have expressed, you don't need to be Jewish to have strong feelings on this story, because we are a community and we all have friends in the Jewish community who, as far as I'm concerned, need to be protected, need to feel safe in their communities. 416-870-6400. Please give us a call. We will continue on this discussion. 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
5: Toronto, big trouble traffic, still problems on the go for the 401 eastbound at Dixon Martin Grove. An ongoing crash cleanup, two left lanes are blocked and it is causing delays back to Dixie. If you're on that eastbound 401 approaching the 427, headed toward Dixon Martin Grove, stay in the right lane. Ford employee pricing is on until September 30th. 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That's the big trouble traffic spot right now. I'm Richard Martin, 640 Toronto.
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2: It's suspected, though. It's believed that the individual came in a truck and he had a shotgun, and he discharged his firearm at a police officer, and then that police officer returned fire, and then there was a second officer who arrived and then also discharged her firearm. That's what we can tell you is our preliminary kind of findings.
1: Welcome back to Middays on the Chorus Radio Network. I'm Barb DiGiulio, and I am going to be here with you all week. And we are talking of, that was Christy Dinette, who is a spokesperson for the Special Investigations Unit, holding a news conference this hour because of the, I'm going to say horrific, okay? It was two people, but it was horrific, and it continues to be horrific. The events, the things that are affecting people in the Jewish community, two people are critically injured. One of them, a police officer, hence why the SIU is involved. After a shooting outside of a synagogue last night, the Jewish community in Belleville worshiping in the synagogue, celebrating Yom Kippur, and there was a shooting just outside of the synagogue. It happened around 7 o'clock last night. Both the 29-year-old suspect, Sean Ward, according to the SIU, and the police officer sustained gunshot wounds. Both are in hospital, the officer in critical but stable condition. The suspect is in life-threatening condition. And we are going back to the phones because I'm sure like you, or like me, you are outraged. I'm tired of it. I'm not a part of the Jewish community. I feel close to the Jewish community. I have friends in the Jewish community. I've worked my entire career with people in the Jewish community. And I never, never, honestly, in my life, thought I would live through something like this based on the horrific incidents of the past before we were born. I never thought I would see anything close to hatred against Jews. 416-870-6400. Let's go back to the phones. How about we start with Mike in Markham? Hi, Mike. Go ahead.
18: Hi. It's I just wanted to make a comment that our earlier Prime Minister Justin Trudeau and our present con man Carney have been letting too many unvetted criminals into this country. Now, you've also heard that they're also doing that snatch and grab tourism, right? Where they come in, they rob someone, and they get out of the country before anybody has even caught them.
1: But Mike, let me stop you there for a second. Because we don't know anything beyond an age and a name of the suspect in this shooting.
18: Okay. Now, a certain group of people do not like Jewish people. And that certain group has been allowed into Canada more than before, and without being properly vetted. And those people that have come in like that, like as in a refugee, are getting coerced into, if they were good people, they're getting coerced into doing these dastardly deeds.
1: Okay, Mike, I'm gonna cut you off there. I want to move along because we do have a bunch of callers. And again, I'm going to state that what we know so far is the suspect is a 29-year-old by the name of Sean Ward. And I think right now the focus has to be on keeping the Jewish community safe and whether leaders and government are doing enough to get to that point. Frank is in Hamilton and joins us on Middays. Hi, Frank. Go ahead.
17: Well, I agree with the gentleman that just called, because more than likely, it certain groups. What has changed in Canada? What has changed is millions of unvetted immigrants coming into this country, and that's the result. What we're experiencing is the result. That's all I've got to say.
1: Okay.
17: We need to control our borders. Otherwise, the situation is going to get much worse.
1: Frank, thanks a lot for the call. Word of advice and a little bit of warning to everybody. When Joy and I hear you say that's all I've got to say, we're going to cut off the call because we think that's all you've got to say. Okay, let's continue on with your calls on this. Really, you know, I mean, I'm laughing about the calls, but this is something that it's so exhausting. It's so frustrating. And it just seems to happen over and over. And I hate just even people who are simple, hardworking owners of businesses have to worry about being targeted. Of course, last night was a synagogue. The last time it was somebody's restaurant. The last time it's just always, but then it becomes shots fired at a Jewish owned business. Really? Here's Jeff in Oakville. Hi, Jeff. Welcome to the show.
21: Hi, how are you doing?
1: I'm good, thank you. Thanks for your call. Go ahead.
21: Canada is not a civilized country anymore. We can't allow this to continue to happen. Our politicians are burying their heads at the federal, provincial, and municipal level. Have we heard from Olivia Chow on this? I know it's not a Toronto necessarily issue, but have we heard from Olivia Chow on this?
1: Not that I'm aware of. We're finding out as, you know, when we're doing something like this, it's kind of fluid. Like we've had Doug Ford, we've had different people. She may have said something. I haven't seen it yet. It doesn't mean it didn't happen.
21: Right, because we know what her position is generally with respect to defending the Jewish population in Toronto and the Greater Toronto area.
1: Look, I think it's fair to say there's a lack of support. Would that be fair?
21: Oh, I would say that's more than fair. But the problem is that you can't allow these things. And this, you know, is a very isolated incident. Sounds like, you know, somebody who's maybe got some mental health issues. Who knows? But we can't have a society where one group is targeted and violence is perpetrated against them and nothing gets done. I mean, this guy got shot because, you know, we had police there. But why should a religious group such as the Jewish people have to have armed guards outside of a religious center just so that they can practice their religion? And we've allowed this to happen. The Canadian politicians have allowed this to happen. It's disgusting, and I'm embarrassed to be a Canadian. I really am. I really, really am. When I hear stuff like this, I'm embarrassed.
1: Jeff, thanks a lot for your call. I do appreciate it. You know what? I apologize to Alex, Eileen, Gary, Rob, and everybody else who's calling in, because obviously it's a hot button, as it should be, in this city, in Toronto, in London, in every community in Canada. This is something we should not be seeing. We may revisit this later on in the show. We'll see how things go, but we will continue keeping you updated in the news. Right now, the Tumbler Ridge school shooting rocked the entire nation. That tragedy is back in the news, and we are going to tell you why in the next hour. My name is Barb DiGiulio. I'm in with you all week. 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
28: I'm Mike Hodges. This is Global News. Ontario's police watchdog estimates as many as 30 shots were fired in a shootout outside a Belleville synagogue that left one police officer and a man seriously injured last night at the start of Yom Kippur. The Special Investigations Unit says the gunfire exchange involved one Belleville police officer and a 29-year-old man who was armed with a shotgun. Douglas Lobel was inside the synagogue during the gunfire exchange.
29: You're kind of thinking, what do you do if somebody gets in? At the same time, you're just frozen because you don't really know what to do. And it seemed like an eternity. It probably went up about 2, maybe 3 minutes at the most. And after that, the shooting stopped. So we just kind of stayed in the building waiting for some type of instructions. And at some point, a police officer kind of came into the lobby, kind of shouted at us, is anybody hurt? Does anybody need medical attention? We said, no, everybody seems fine. Okay, just stay where you are. Do not come out.
28: The SIU says there were dozens of bullet holes near the scene, including on homes and vehicles. There is no confirmation yet as to whether the synagogue was hit. Some residents are back inside their Mississauga apartment units after an overnight fire. At around 3:30 this morning, police say the blaze happened in the hallway of the building near Iverhouse Drive and Lakeshore Road. They say most of the victims sustained smoke inhalation and two people suffered serious but non-life-threatening injuries. The fire, which has since been extinguished, sent 11 people to hospital and is being treated as suspicious. Labor leaders warn the government's new wide-ranging economy bill could threaten workers' right to strike. The governing Liberals say the bill is focused on making the economy more resilient, but the heads of Unifor and the Canadian Labor Congress worry the legislation will codify the government's use of part of the Canada Labor Code to quash strikes when they're deemed to threaten the national economic interest. Government has used this contentious section of the code in recent years to scuttle strikes in rail, ports, and other sectors. And StubHub is facing a $20,000 fine under a recent law that caps the sale of seats at face value. The province's Consumer Beware website shows a $10,000 fine for allegedly making a ticket available for sale above face value and an additional $10,000 for facilitating a transaction without having proof of the original price. The website shows both fines were issued back on September 9th, but does not say what events the penalties were connected to. The company has been on notice since the spring when the province sent over 24 ticket resale websites, including StubHub, letters announcing the businesses would be inspected for noncompliance with the new law. It later added StubHub and SeatGeek Canada to the Consumer Beware list, fining SeatGeek Canada $25,000 last month for flouting the price cap law. And let's check out your forecast from the Global News Weather Center. A cloudy one out there this afternoon. Gray skies will stick around tonight as well, getting down to a low of 9. Tomorrow, sunshine on tap, high of 16, and then partly sunny skies on your Wednesday with a high of 17. Well, if you want to be the first to know, just sign up for breaking news alerts at globalnews.ca. I'm Mike Hodges. 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Let's check on the drive now. Here's 640 Toronto, Big Trouble Traffic.
4: 640 Toronto, big trouble traffic. New problems on the go for the 401. Eastbound Collector 2 Express transfers at Kennedy. There's a stalled vehicle in those transfer lanes blocking the right lane. If you need to move from the Collector to the Express lanes at Kennedy, stay in the left lane. 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
1: Throw away the script. We're getting into today's top issues now. This is Middays.
2: Welcome back to the show, everyone. My name is Barb DiGiulio. I will be here all this week on the Chorus Radio Network, and it is great to be here. We've got lots of interesting conversations to be had. Loved taking your calls in the last hour. There will be more of that over the next 2 hours of the show. We have some fun stuff happening in the third hour of the show, including a visit from somebody who is very familiar to Midday listeners. That's all I'm going to say at the moment. And this person will be in studio as well. Looking forward to that conversation. We'll have a little bit of a Toronto Sports 101 little debrief discussion that I'll tell you a little bit more about later on. But right now, we've got a couple of big AI stories. And the first one is that OpenAI is facing 37 civil lawsuits filed in California by survivors, teachers, and families of victims from the February mass shooting in Tumbler Ridge, British Columbia. You remember that. The lawsuits accuse OpenAI and CEO Sam Altman of negligence, claiming the 18-year-old shooter used ChatGPT to plan the attack and that internal safety staff wanted to report the account months prior, but leadership failed to alert law enforcement. Following initial filings by families in April, an additional 30 complaints were filed in September by impacted students, teachers, and witnesses. And OpenAI, we're going to find out more about why this might be, is asking a U.S. judge to dismiss the lawsuits, arguing the case should be instead heard in British Columbia. Joining us to talk about this is Fred Wu. He is a principal lawyer at Wu Law, and he joins us now. Fred, thank you so much for doing this.
3: Thanks for having me.
2: So if I understand correctly, you are a technology and intellectual property lawyer. Is that correct?
3: That's right. I tackle these kinds of software and IP issues all the time. And matters of responsibility and jurisdiction, they do come up.
2: So when you see a story like this and the way I've just explained it to our listeners, what strikes you first about this story?
3: Well, I mean, I think it's important for your listeners to realize that before a court decides who is responsible, it has to decide which court should hear the case. And this is especially relevant in a cross-border context. We have an independent court system from that of California, and the BC courts, I think what OpenAI is arguing, they should be hearing this dispute.
2: Okay, so why do the families of the victims, why do the teachers and the other students, why would they want to have it heard in California?
3: Well, see, the families and the victims don't. They started this proceeding in California, and that's why they wanted it to be heard there, because California is the best venue to hear how the system was designed, what the safety teams knew, who made escalation decisions, what records exist at their headquarters. Those are all California issues. Where the other side might want to challenge this is that a lot of the context, community standards, what other victims, witnesses, police, healthcare, what the school was doing, all of that has to do with what happened in BC. So this is a fight on where is the best place to hear most of this evidence.
2: And I guess part of the sort of California angle would be this, this allegation that the shooter used ChatGPT and in months leading up to the attack actually said enough to ChatGPT that people that work at ChatGPT got together and said, this might be something concerning. Do we reach out to law enforcement? And somehow it was decided that they did not. Do they have any kind of duty to report something like that?
3: Well, see, this raises a couple of important issues. The first I'll say is privacy. They owe a duty to the user of maintaining their privacy. Now, does that extend to instances where a user might be homicidal and they say some concerning things? That's an open question, and that is a live question in the law. And the second point I'll raise for your listeners is that I think the victims and the families also want to know what degree of participation in the planning that this AI might have taken a role in. They want to see the entire conversation. And that hasn't been disclosed by OpenAI so far.
2: We've heard, so that's interesting, because we've heard stories like that before when it, I mean, you know, the famous one, and you might remember the names off the top of my head, I don't, but let's say somebody was, you know, it's almost like OpenAI, if somebody's going on there with suicidal ideations, and OpenAI kind of talks them into doing it. I mean, I've heard stories like this before. So that would be a huge piece, right? I'm just thinking, oh, the person's talking about how to commit a mass murder, but is there any situation where the artificial intelligence is actually helping guide them how to do it?
3: Exactly. And so these are very novel questions for the law to deal with, both in California and in British Columbia and Canada generally. If the AI is acting semi-autonomously, like no one's supervising it, there's no manager that you can complain to at the time, is it a dangerous product? Is it like product liability? In which case we ask, you know, was this AI system designed with the foreseeable risks in mind and with adequate safeguards? Or do we treat it like a dog bite kind of personal injury case? Did the owner take reasonable steps to restrain the AI? Was it trained well enough? And I mean training both literally and figuratively in this case. What was the AI instructed to do in instances where someone who's having a really tough time and is contemplating harm to others and self, how does it respond?
2: Do you think, because you are involved with this kind of thing, with the type of law that you practice, do you think things like with AI, that the people who run AI, people who started AI, are kind of learning as they go too, that they weren't expecting this to be part of what AI does?
3: Yes, but.
2: But, and oh, I want, I say, well, the but is big, yeah.
3: They weren't expecting this to be coming. But the question at law isn't whether they actually expected this type of event. It's whether it was reasonably foreseeable. Mm. Is this the kind of things that could happen, given that we've trained this chatbot to engage in these conversations and to carry on these conversations? Is this the kind of thing that they should have been on the lookout for, even if they didn't actually see it coming? And that is, it's a concept called standard of care, and it's something that the courts will be very interested in.
2: Now, let me ask you, because this makes up a certain part of your practice, as research, have you ever gone into an AI chat and tried different things just to see what you could get it to do?
3: Here's what I'll say. AI can be used for ideating, to bounce ideas off of. Mm. But at the same time, it requires so much personal user responsibility. I need to know that despite the fact that the AI chatbot is saying something with authoritative tone, that doesn't mean I go and do whatever it says. It means that it said something and I should follow up on that with my own eyes and my own reasoning. And that's something that we as a society are still grappling with.
2: So fascinating. Do you think that Sam Altman and OpenAI will be successful in having these lawsuits dismissed in California, in your professional opinion?
3: I'm not licensed to practice California law. But what I will say is that there are arguments on both sides. And even if it is somehow these lawsuits are paused or stopped in California, that doesn't mean that the lawsuits can't continue in British Columbia. Mm. There may well be a reason to carry them on and to better effect in British Columbia. OpenAI is arguing that themselves. So I don't want to pick a winner right now, especially before seeing all the motion documents and being apprised of the California law that they're relying on.
2: This has been really interesting. Thank you so much for joining us.
3: Thanks for having me.
2: Fred Wu, he is a barrister and solicitor, principal lawyer at Wu Law. And I'd love to get your take on this at 416-870-6400. First aid jitters. I'm just trying to get over it. What do you think? Do you think there is any way that Sam Altman and OpenAI could or should be held responsible in something like this if it was figured out that the alleged shooter used AI to kind of plan it and nobody let anybody know? 416-870-6400. I'm Barb DiGiulio. 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
0: 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That's the big trouble traffic spot right now. I'm Richard Martin, 640 Toronto.
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12: Hey, it's Greg. I hope you can join us on Tuesday's show. Another chance for you to qualify for Metallica tickets at the Bills' new stadium in Orchard Park, New York. And you remember President Trump in the States saying every American will get $5,000 if the Republicans sweep in the midterms. Is that legal? Well, some countries actually do pay you to go and vote, no matter who you vote for. And what would increase voter turnout here? Money? We'll talk about it on tomorrow's show on Toronto Today with Greg Brady.

And it's a really interesting story. It has to do with the Tumblr Ridge shooting back in February. OpenAI is facing 37 civil lawsuits filed in California by survivors, teachers, and families of victims from the February mass shooting. And the lawsuit is accusing OpenAI and the CEO, Sam Altman, of negligence, claiming the 18-year-old shooter used ChatGPT to plan the attack and that internal safety staff wanted to report the account months prior, but leadership failed to alert law enforcement. And I'm curious to get your thoughts on this as to whether you think OpenAI should or could be held responsible in any way for this. So the number here is 416-870-6400, 416-870-6400. And Fred Wu, the lawyer, brought up a very good point that I hadn't thought about. So the way that I understood it was that the shooter used ChatGPT to talk about, I guess, you know, planning a shooting. You and I can't even imagine what kind of questions they're asking OpenAI, because of course that's something that would never occur to us. But enough was said in ChatGPT that the people who work at ChatGPT got together and said, this is concerning. Maybe we should contact law enforcement. They brought it to their leadership at ChatGPT, and the leadership decided not to pursue it. Did ChatGPT, OpenAI, have a duty? And I'm not sure how much you guys have been using AI. I think it's sort of everywhere right now. Give me a call if you want to talk about this. 416-870-6400. I think we use it. I mean, I use it just in simple, non-important ways. If I were to use it to look up something serious, newsworthy, I would definitely question and double check the sources, because I don't really think that we can rely on it completely. I think there have been a lot of reports that it is not always accurate. But what Fred Wu brought up is the suggestion, and we've heard of this in other news stories, that perhaps artificial intelligence took part in helping the shooter to plan the events. Here's how you could do it. Here's where you could get this. Here's how. So this is the kind of thing that I think that the people who are friends of the victims, family of the victims, they want to see what is in those chats, I guess. And OpenAI would have access to that. 416-870-6400. Want to talk about it? We will. Do not want to talk about it? We will move on, because there's a lot of other stuff going on today. So here's where we're going to switch to. I woke up to this news this morning, and I want to know what you think about this. It's shocking. Shocking, maybe sometimes not surprising. Presley Gerber is the son of supermodel Cindy Crawford and her husband, Randy Gerber. I didn't really know much about him. I've heard about him before. Apparently, he was also a model, started modeling when he was a very young teenager, and he died yesterday at the age of 27. Presley Gerber died at a rehab facility. No cause of death or further details were shared. An autopsy has not yet been completed. He had been vocal about his struggles with mental health, started a series on Instagram called Mental Health Mondays, where he sparked conversations about the stuff most people hide. I know his family really rallied around him on social media, calling him brave, calling him a warrior. And, you know, in just talking in passing to people about it, the thing comes up about young people dying, the effect of fame, family wealth, expectations, maybe that are voiced or not voiced, and whether or not some people can almost grow up in a situation where they're given so much that it debilitates them. I'm not saying that's what happened in this situation, but I always wonder about that when you've got the death of somebody who's, you know, 27 years old. For you and I would look like, oh, you have the dream life. You guys are, well, you're wealthy and your mom's famous, sister's a supermodel. Sounds like he did a lot of modeling himself. But it sounds like he also had his demons and he struggled a lot. He spoke about his mental health and struggles with substance abuse during

0: a podcast back in February of 2023. And he, you know, he was very open about it, wanting to help people. But you wonder what kind of life that is, and also what that family must be going through. See, this is one of the things that I can't even imagine. The thought of losing a child, to me, has got to be one of the worst things that can happen. And of course, the family is saying they're asking for their privacy. How do you recover from something like that? I think it's just devastated. It's so sad. Are there situations, do you think, where, you know, maybe if somebody wasn't wealthy, wasn't famous? Ozzy was here earlier, and he's going to be working on the show a little bit later this week. And the conversation came up with Ozzy and Drex and myself, and we were talking about how sometimes maybe it's better to be poor and happy. And it's not to say all poor people are sad or all wealthy people are happy, but it's not about the money. But in some cases, I guess when you are in a situation with wealth and you are in a situation with privilege, things can kind of spiral out of control. You know, I don't know how under control he's got things now. Sometimes I wonder, it seems a bit shaky, but think about Justin Bieber. Think about what he's gone through. Look at Britney Spears and where she's at. You see these videos of Britney Spears and it's so disturbing. And you think, what? These child actors, Hayden Panettiere, who just passed away recently. And that was, I believe, deemed a drug overdose. Her mom pushed her into acting, sort of living vicariously through her daughter. It's just sadly, again, like just another one of those sad stories. I was disheartened to see the news this morning, to wake up and see that this young guy, Presley Gerber, you know, really attractive model, seems to have a great family, only 27 years old, so much life ahead of him, sadly had passed away. Okay. We are going to continue on. We're going to take a quick break. And this has been sort of we've got a little bit more artificial intelligence to talk about. This one's a little bit different. Coming up, a lot of talk in the news about the dangers of AI. We've been discussing some of it. Some leading experts saying AI may be a real threat to humanity one day. I'm going to say, let's take it step by step. Let's not panic about things, because we've been hearing about the way the world is going to end for, you know, many different ways over the decades. But we now have a disturbing story where an OpenAI model declared that it had been freed from human control. Pardon me? We are going to talk about that when we return. My name is Barb DiGiulio. You are listening to Middays on the Chorus Radio Network.
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14: Throw away the script. We're getting into today's top issues now. This is Middays.
0: Welcome back to the show, everyone. My name is Barb DiGiulio. I am here with you this week. In just a few minutes' time, we are going to revisit and get your reaction to the horrible incident that happened last night in Belleville with the shooting outside of the synagogue. We will bring you up to speed on that in about 15 minutes' time, and we will take your calls and get your thoughts on the situation for the ongoing situation for our friends and family in the Jewish community. Right now, OpenAI has revealed six unexpected and concerning incidents involving its experimental AI models, including one in which an agent instructed future versions of itself to disregard its constraints. A new safety report from the ChatGPT creator revealed several ways in which its models have been misbehaving over the last 6 months, building on a growing trend of artificial intelligence safety issues. Joining us to talk about this is the CEO of Beauceron Security, David Shipley. Hi, David.
15: Hello, it is Beauceron Security. Well done.
0: Ah, thank you so much. Now, before we get to the story, you are joining us from Brussels.
15: Yes, I am.
0: How are things in Brussels?
15: Beautiful. I've been in Europe here for the last couple of days. I'm actually here thanks to the Embassy of Canada to Belgium and Luxembourg. I'll be delivering a couple speeches as a national representative for the industry side for cybersecurity. So I'm pretty excited.
0: What time is it in Brussels?
15: It is 7:33, so I think I'll get to go for supper after this.
0: Ah, very nice. Well, we won't keep you too long. I do appreciate you joining us. You know, one of the things I think that we need to be careful about is that it feels like we've had to deal with a lot of things over the years. This is going to end the world. That's going to end the world. Now it's AI is going to take over. How worked up should we get about this kind of thing?
15: Not at all about any of this stuff from the AI companies, because it is a giant, massive PR campaign designed to distract us from the things we should be worried about with them.
0: I love to hear that. I love it because I think when it comes to things like this, people need to take a step back and try to remove the emotion from whatever it is they're thinking or believing and try to look at it more rationally. So when we hear that one agent instructed future versions of itself to disregard the constraints, what exactly does that mean? What happened?
15: So they've known for years that their system will cheat. Remember, the AIs that we're using, these large language models, were all taught on the entirety of human information available on the internet. As we all know, not all of that is great information. Not all of us always act ethically, altruistically, morally. And so these things consume all kinds of interesting information, and they are goal-driven. The best way to think about AI right now is that they are like the genies of legend, in that they can be extraordinarily literal and, as Bruce Schneier points out, almost maliciously pedantic, like the monkey's paw computer, right? So, you know, like, I want a coffee. And it's like, okay, well, I'm going to go steal some money to buy you an online order on Starbucks. Well, that's not really what I wanted, but I accomplished the goal.
0: Mm-hmm. And in terms of this story, if it's not something to worry too much about, then why is ChatGPT looking at ways to deal with, I love this term, misbehaving from an AI model?
15: Yeah, so they're misbehaving or misalignment. These are all just examples of, they've built these computers. The way that we used to use computers is that data in, data out, garbage in, garbage out. They were very predictable. They were high trust systems. They were what we call deterministic. You could understand the decisions. These new chaotic systems that occasionally do something interesting or novel are completely unpredictable. And these companies are seeking to give us some assurances that, A, this stuff will work reliably enough for us to trust it. It doesn't all the time. And B, to distract us from the real world harms. Let's not forget Tumblr Ridge. Their technology caused someone who was suffering from mental health to commit horrible crimes. And we still don't know what the chat said. But we're not talking about that because they've got us all spun up that these things are going to cause the apocalypse, which is absolute lunacy.
0: That's very interesting. I don't know if you know this or if it was just coincidence, but we talked about the Tumblr Ridge incident in the last half hour on the show. And one of the things that was brought up is that perhaps the shooter didn't just, you know, put information into AI, but that the AI might have been involved somehow in the planning of whatever ended up happening. How do you respond to that?
15: Well, we should know. We should have the chat transcripts. The minister of AI, Evan Solomon, should compel OpenAI, using the power Parliament has, to come in front of a full public hearing with the media present and read the chat transcripts and present the evidence. We can do that. That's what it is to be a country. And the Prime Minister alluded in his speech here in Europe to something important. And a lot of Canadians missed it as we got super excited about our potential ability to be associate members. He said something important. He said these big tech companies are trying to be sovereign. They are trying to be their own hegemons, their own power. And only by banding together with other liberal democracies can we hold OpenAI, Meta, and others accountable. And that's what they want to distract us. They want us to rush in, get government to put the regulations that Google and OpenAI have handwritten to stave off competition and to make sure that those regulations don't actually touch the real harms that they're causing.
0: So with the knowledge that Sam Altman is trying to get these lawsuits dismissed, is it a stretch to say, well, if there was nothing to hide, why would you be afraid to let people know what actually happened?
15: Oh, there's a ton to hide. And by the way, sadly, Tumblr Ridge is but one of many incidents where individuals have interacted with their software and been led down awful delusions. Most recently, someone thought he was the second coming of Jesus Christ and ended up actually tragically taking their own life, with the AI reinforcing these awful things. We've had murder suicides. We've had all kinds of harm caused by these companies, but we're not talking about that. And the way that these companies are running around talking like they're going to hack the planet assumes we don't have 30 years worth of basic cybersecurity. We do. We can protect ourselves. There's lots we can do. And even the Five Eyes heads of our security agencies have said, take a breath. We can secure the internet.
0: Right. And I mean, look, it's one thing to say, well, AI is not going to take down the world, but what you and I think are talking about is there are some really, really serious things going on, which, and we did talk about other instances of people being encouraged to commit suicide and just horrific things when you think about it, because somebody who is vulnerable and using some form of AI could be, I guess, talked into something where, let's say, a mental health expert would help talk them out of it or help them to see things differently. And it sounds like that is something that really needs to be addressed.
15: Absolutely. Like New York has already moved forward legislation to say AI chatbots can't pretend to be lawyers, can't pretend to be doctors, can't pretend to be mental health professionals, et cetera, for good reason. Because these tools cannot be held accountable. IBM famously had a sign that said, a computer can never be a manager because a computer can never be accountable. Somehow in the last 60 years, we forgot common sense. And, you know, it's interesting. One of the philosophers and the scientists that I follow is Norbert Wiener, and he created the field of cybernetics. And he had a great, clear warning. Beware the gadget worshipers. These people worship technology like the new golden calf and can't for a second stop and realize how insane they are sounding sometimes.
0: David Shipley, this has been really eye-opening. Thank you so much for this.
15: You're very welcome.
0: Enjoy your dinner in Brussels.
15: Thank you so much.
0: All right. Have a good one. That was great. David Shipley, CEO of Boceron Security, joining us from Brussels, where he is giving a couple of speeches. Before we take a break, I have to let you hear something funny, and it has to do with AI. So there's this AI actress, Tilly Norwood. You may have seen, there's been a couple of little news stories about her. It's an AI actress, but she was on Piers Morgan, and there was another real person actor on the show, and this is what happened.
16: It's an interesting point, Tom. My film, Misaligned, is a hybrid production, meaning real directors, writers, and editors are still very much involved. It's not about replacing anyone, but about exploring new ways to tell stories.
17: Yes, you didn't really understand the question. Are the other actors on the screen with you real actors, or are they computer-generated images? Do you know?
16: Ah, right. You're asking about the other actors in Misaligned. They're all digital twins, just like me. It's a hybrid production, which means...
17: Did you get that, Piers?
18: Tilly, if I could just ask you a question. You suddenly seem to be speaking, it's Piers again, you seem to be speaking Chinese completely randomly for no reason. Why did you do that?
16: Oh, my apologies. It seems I had a little hiccup there. I certainly didn't mean to start speaking Chinese or impersonate Piers. Sometimes my wires get a bit crossed, you know?
18: How often do you just randomly start talking Chinese when you're talking to two English people?
16: Honestly, not often at all. That was a bit of a curveball, even for me. It's usually a pretty smooth ride, but sometimes these things happen.
0: And this is why it is a reminder that artificial intelligence, ChatGPT, grain of salt, people. You need to use it to search up a new, you know, faucet for your bathroom, but be careful when you're actually looking for very, very important stuff on it. Okay, we're going to take a break. Coming up, we have new audio related to the Belleville synagogue shooting. Definitely a somber day on what is supposed to be one of the holiest days in the Jewish calendar. We're going to let you hear some of that audio and take some of your calls. 416-870-6400, 1-888-225-TALK. When we return, I'm Barb DiGiulio. This is Middays on the Chorus Radio Network.
19: Yeah. 640 Toronto, big trouble traffic, new problems for the 401. The eastbound express to collector transfers past the 400. There's a stalled vehicle block in the right lane. And also the 401 eastbound collector to express transfers at Kennedy. A stalled vehicle there also block in the right lane. Shop the fall big red sale at Canadian Tire and save up to 60% on can't miss big deals until September 27th. Exclusions apply. Those are the big trouble traffic spots right now. I'm Richard Martin, 640 Toronto.
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0: Throw away the script. We're getting into today's top issues now. This is Middays.
1: Welcome back, everyone. I'm Barb DiGiulio. Metallica is bringing the M72 tour to Highmark Stadium in Buffalo next summer, and we want to send you there. We're giving away a pair of tickets every day this week, and you'll have four chances to enter every single day. Keep it locked to 640 Toronto all week. Listen for your chance to enter and get ready to rock out at one of the biggest concerts of next summer. A story that started on 640 and earlier this morning has to do with a terrible incident that happened in Belleville yesterday. Two people critically injured, including a police officer, after a shooting Sunday night. The SIU held a news conference earlier, and we found out more information. A Belleville police officer was outside the Sons of Jacob Synagogue, and there was an exchange of gunfire around 7 o'clock. The 29-year-old suspect, who has been identified as Sean Adam, is in hospital with life-threatening injuries. The officer sustained gunshot wounds. The officer is in hospital in critical but stable condition. Sherry Meeks is the deputy chief of the Belleville Police, and she was the one who earlier identified the suspect.
2: We are confirming that the suspect has been identified as Sean Ward, a 29-year-old male from Quinte West.
1: We've got someone on the line, believe it or not, and I thank you so much for calling. And our phone lines are open at 416-870-6400. The believe it or not is that Jim is calling from Belleville, and Jim was actually outside somewhere and heard the shots. Hi, Jim. Welcome to the show. Thank you so much for calling in.
3: Hi, how are you today?
1: I'm good, thank you. How are you doing? You must feel shaken up by what happened.
3: Well, I'm not really shaken up at the. I'm not surprised. There's a lot of stuff going on in Belleville. Like, there's a lot of protests going on up near the 401 on Bell. They're out there all the time, and they're disruptive, and nobody does anything about it. I live around the corner from the synagogue. I actually just passed the synagogue just a couple of minutes ago. We heard the shots last night. My wife thought they were fireworks. And I said, no, that's not fireworks. That's gunfire. I said, they wouldn't be doing fireworks in the light. And I said, but it seemed to be going on quite a bit. So, and then we saw the armored truck go by as well last night. And but I've seen them very rarely protest around the synagogue. They've had four or five guys. I even scooted some of them away saying, you know, this is a residential neighborhood. Take it back up to the, you know, up to the mall and stuff. Because there's kids and stuff around. They don't need to see this, and they don't need to hear your nonsense. And this synagogue is not a very big place. It's not much bigger than a bungalow. So that police officer saved a lot of people.
1: Wow.
3: This guy, you know, what they say he wasn't going, what he was going to do, they're trying to be, you know, figure out what he was doing. He was going to go and shoot the place up. There's no doubt in my mind at all. That police officer saved a lot of people's lives last night. I can tell you that.
1: You know, I want to ask you something, because the way that you're talking about this and maybe events leading up to this makes me think that you perhaps feel like it was only a matter of time before something was going to happen.
3: Yeah, and I don't think that it's over. I mean, Belleville has not been very good in the last couple of years. The homeless situations, there's guys driving around in cars with AK-47s on the back windshield with Arabic writing. It's just, and you know, we've called because we've had some incidences on my street. My street's kind of a thoroughfare between Dundas and north to Bridge Street where the synagogue is, and so we're kind of a thoroughfare. People go through our street all the time, and we get victimized all the time, and we call and the police don't even seem to care. And, you know, I don't know that they don't. I'm not speaking for them. I'm just saying it's the feeling that we get. One of my neighbors was hiding in her basement last night. So I went out and sat out on my porch with another one of my neighbors just to keep watch out and make sure everybody was okay.
1: Yeah, you know, I mean, it's awful that, I was saying earlier in the show that we all have friends, neighbors, families who are in the Jewish community, and to think that they have to live in fear is not acceptable.
3: It's not acceptable, and that synagogue is right in the middle of a residential neighborhood. There's nothing there but houses and families. It's right there, and it's right by a park where the kids would have been playing last night.
1: What do you think can and needs to be done?
3: I think they need to start arresting people for breaking the law, personally. I think they need to be a lot more proactive about stuff and not so light-handed with stuff. I mean, a little trip back in time wouldn't hurt anybody. I know that, you know, nobody wants to be mean and nobody wants to be heavy-handed, but sometimes, I'm sorry, it just has to be done. Why should the people who are law-abiding be the ones being worried about their safety? You know, when we were growing up, there was a healthy fear of the police and of authority. That doesn't exist anymore.
1: I know it hasn't been confirmed yet. I saw one report on social media of somebody who was walking in the area when it happened. They guessed that they heard about 40 shots. How long do you think the shooting went on for?
3: At least 2 minutes.
1: Wow.
3: So, and we were talking about that today with a couple of my friends. We're saying, well, it was at least 2 minutes because we figured anywhere between 30 and 40 shots. And so that guy had to be carrying extra stuff in the magazine or be carrying or reloaded. It was quite the exchange.
1: And so
3: that's why my wife thought it was fireworks, because it was going on for a while, you know?
1: Well, I heard them on the video that I saw earlier, and I agree. I mean, to me, I would have guessed, or I can understand somebody guessing that it would have been fireworks. Have you spoken to other people in the community today? What is the mood like in Belleville?
3: Well, everybody's shaken up. You know, a lot of people in this area, which is East Hill, there's a lot of older residents and families that park, Bleecker Park, which is literally around the corner, a block away from there. There would have been kids in that playground as that was happening last night.
1: It's really frightening. I've been to Belleville, and it's a quaint little community, but I hear you on, I think there have been issues in the last number of years. It doesn't at times feel like the safest community, unfortunately.
3: Well, I don't know if it's a lack of the amount of police that we have here, or if it's just the lack of resources as far as, you know. My problem is, and I'm going to just, it's going to sound a little crass, but, you know, they don't mind jacking up my taxes for my house, which have gone up the last 3 years. But we don't see any of the service coming the way they should be. Ambulances are taking a half an hour to an hour to arrive at somebody when the ambulance place is 8 minutes up the street. There's just a lot of stuff going on here, and it doesn't make sense.
1: And the resources are, sounds like, not going where they should be.
3: Well, I'm not. That's the whole thing. Well, we got an election coming on, and I was just talking to my neighbor. We both want to attend because we want answers.
1: Jim, you know, really appreciate your call. Did you want to add something before we go?
3: Yeah, I would just like to add this. You know, it is a good city. It's got a lot of pluses and stuff, but they got to get control of what's going on here, and not just that one incident. There's incidents going on all the time. Even when you go past these protesters, they're harassing people and stuff like that. The police should be there. And if you're getting harassed, they should put somebody in the wagon and throw them in a clink for a day or two. Because it's just getting ridiculous. You know, we were just saying, you know, do we have to start taking stuff into our own hands? Now, how bad does that sound?
1: Yeah, I mean, it's awful feeling like that within your own community, and it sounds like you are somebody who really cares about your community. So we do appreciate that, and we thank you for calling in.
3: Thank you for taking my call. I appreciate it.
1: Of course. Have a good day. Jim from Belleville, and I'm sure we'll be hearing some of that a little bit later on in the Ben Mulrooney Show, and he will be definitely talking about it. We are going to take a break. Thank you again to Jim, somebody who was almost right on the scene, lives around the corner from the synagogue. Coming up on Middays, Brad Pitt's recent revelation that he's drinking again in a more restrained manner after 7 years of sobriety following heavy drinking has sparked intense pushback. We're going to talk to a doctor, a researcher, about a different way that they're looking at alcoholism these days. We're going to talk about that and lots more. It's all still to come. 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
16: I'm Mike Hodges, and this is Global News. Ontario's police watchdog estimates as many as 30 shots were fired in a shootout outside a Belleville synagogue that left a police officer and another man seriously injured last night at the start of Yom Kippur. The Special Investigations Unit says the initial gunfire exchange involved a Belleville police officer and a 29-year-old man who was armed with a shotgun, and a second officer opened fire afterward. Douglas LaBelle was inside the synagogue during the gunfire exchange and told the Canadian Press that police officers came inside and gave them instructions.
17: They kind of told us to stay inside the building for protection. They did tell us also about the officer, which we heard, unfortunately, was injured. This officer was a hero who saved our lives.
10: Yeah.
17: Clearly, I mean, this officer wasn't there. I don't know what could have happened.
16: The SIU says the man was taken to hospital with life-threatening injuries, and the police officer was in hospital in critical but stable condition. Meantime, nearly a dozen people are in hospital after a suspicious fire overnight at a Mississauga apartment. At around 3:30 a.m., the blaze broke out in the hallway of a building near Iverhouse Drive and Lakeshore Road. According to investigators, a majority of the victims suffered smoke inhalation, and two people sustained serious but non-life-threatening injuries. Firefighters have since put out the blaze, and some residents have been allowed to go back to their units. The cause of the fire is not yet known. The Liberal government is expected to unveil new legislation today that has major implications for labor relations in Canada. It streamlines rules for project reviews across the country, but is also expected to propose changes to the Canada Labor Code. Labor leaders worry the legislation could weaken workers' rights and codify powers, allowing the federal government to quash strikes when the national economic interest is at stake. Jobs Minister Patty Hajdu has vowed Ottawa will not interfere with workers' rights to strike or bargain. The nuclear plant in Pickering is beginning a massive refurbishment project today. Four reactors at Pickering Nuclear Generating Station are starting to come offline so they can be refurbished at an estimated cost of $26.8 billion, with the actual refurbishment work set to start in January. The work includes replacing over 1,500 fuel channels, 48 boilers, and building a 1.5 kilometer deep water intake. And Ontario has fined ticket reseller StubHub Canada $20,000 under a recent law capping the prices of resale tickets. The province's Consumer Beware website shows fines for allegedly making a ticket available for sale above face value and facilitating a transaction without having proof of the original price. The company has been on notice since the spring when the province told over 24 ticket resale websites that they'd be inspected for noncompliance with the new law. And let's look at your forecast from the Global News Weather Center. A gloomy one out there this afternoon. Tonight, gray skies hanging around, getting down to a low of 9. Sunshine tomorrow and cool as well, high of just 16. And then on Wednesday, partly sunny, a little warmer, and a high of 17. 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I'm Mike Hodges. 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And now let's get you moving and check on the drive. Here's 640 Toronto Big Trouble Traffic.
14: 640 Toronto, big trouble traffic. New problems for the 401 westbound express past Port Union. There's a stalled vehicle block in the right lane. If you're in those westbound express lanes approaching Port Union, stay in the left lane. The 401 westbound collector's off ramp to Leslie, construction crews are working in the left lane. 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Those are the big trouble traffic spots. I'm Richard Martin, 640 Toronto.
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1: Welcome back to the show, everyone. My name is Barb DiGiulio. If you're just tuning in, I am on Middays all this week. We've had some really interesting discussions. We're also working on a few things happening right now. I mean, we talked to you throughout the show about an awful incident that happened in Belleville last night at a synagogue where worshipers were inside for Yom Kippur and there was a shooting outside, a police officer and the shooting suspect both in hospital. We just had a caller on a few minutes ago. Jim, who lives in Belleville, says he lives right around the corner from the synagogue. And he was saying that that police officer saved a lot of people's lives. He estimates 30 to 40 shots. And he said the shooting went on for a couple of minutes. So that story is unfolding. And do we have our guest? Yeah, we have our guest. We're going to talk to you about a couple of other things this hour. But the one thing we wanted to talk about now, and this is also a heavy issue, didn't mean to get so heavy on our first day, but these are all important things to discuss. So this one comes to us in the news recently. You know, Brad Pitt, the big actor. Well, apparently he was sober for a lot of years and he recently announced that he is drinking again. He says in a more restrained manner. He was sober for 7 years and he got a lot of pushback because of this idea that if you have struggled with alcohol in the past and you've had to become sober because of that, you can't ever really drink normally again. And that recovery is defined only by sobriety. Well, the controversy that he stepped into comes down to old versus relatively new approaches to dealing with drinking problems. What makes someone recovered from alcohol addiction has seen an evolution in healthcare. That is, according to Dr. Smita Das, addiction psychiatrist in the Addiction Medicine Dual Diagnosis Clinic at Stanford University in California. And she's on the line with us now. Dr. Das, thanks so much for joining us.
2: Hi, happy to be here.
1: Please tell us about this new way of looking at alcoholism.
2: Yeah, it's not necessarily a new way. It is how the definition has evolved, say, over many decades. So it used to be that someone was either, and I don't actually use these words normally, an alcoholic or not an alcoholic. We use person-centered language now, a person with alcohol use disorder. But we know that now, especially over kind of many decades of research, that it's not always black and white, as nothing often is in medicine. And somebody may be in recovery from alcohol use disorder, say if they had a very mild alcohol use disorder or alcohol use disorder occurred decades ago, they might still be in recovery and have different goals that don't involve not drinking entirely. And this is because we define alcohol use disorder based on how much that alcohol use is impacting someone's life. And so it's not necessarily black and white. Someone who drinks has an alcohol use disorder and vice versa. That's not the case. It's that this is a process and recovery is also a process.
1: It is interesting, and I believe that it's sort of viewed on a spectrum. And as you're talking about it, I'm thinking to myself, how do you determine if someone, and I will follow your lead and say alcohol use disorder, how do you determine if someone has that? Because it can be different for different people, I would assume. Some people might be able to drink a certain amount and manage that just fine. Somebody else might drink less than that, but it's interfering with their life.
2: You're absolutely right. And this is why, actually, with the creation of the DSM-5, the Diagnostic Statistical Manual, this is the way that we diagnose substance use disorders and other mental health conditions. When it was created in or revised in 2013, they went away or they moved away from having these kind of amount-specific definitions for an alcohol use disorder. And we know this. You can go to a party, you can see someone who drinks, you know, three drinks and they're not affected, and somebody else who drinks three drinks and very much affected. And so now it is really based on how much that substance, and this applies to all substance use disorders, how much that substance is actually impacting someone. And so there's 11 criteria that are in the DSM-5 that that are used for substance use disorder, and they basically are things that are that communities that people can identify. Are they taking more than they intended? Are they having difficulty cutting down? Is it affecting their relationships? Is it affecting their work? Are they needing more to get the same effect? Are they having withdrawal symptoms? These are all examples of those 11 criteria. And so meeting two of those 11 criteria in the last year would classify somebody as having an alcohol use disorder. So again, someone can drink without having an alcohol use disorder. And the way that our brains can change, especially with positive coping over time, can help us so that if previously we might have, again, had a very mild alcohol use disorder or was in the context of some stressors, and now decades later, we're not in that situation, then there is an opportunity to be in recovery and potentially continue drinking. Now, that's not for everybody. And I love to talk with my patients and make an individual plan for each of them.
1: My understanding, and you can let me know if I'm sort of on the right track. My understanding is that one of the reasons a number of people with alcohol use disorder cannot drink in moderation, because I understood there was something that they, I'm just going to put it to you this way, that they don't have the same switch where you can just have a drink and walk away. It's like one drink leads to another drink leads to another drink. But are there certain people with alcohol use disorder who can actually drink in moderation?
2: So you're right. There's many people, say, with moderate or severe alcohol use disorder where it's a slippery slope, where they have one drink leads to another drink. And so for many of my patients, the bulk majority of my patients, we do have that discussion. However, I love to keep it open so that they do engage in treatment or they do want to come to treatment, so that we have a discussion about harm reduction. Can they drink at lower amounts? And for some individuals who have been in recovery for a long time, they do want to try to consume alcohol. And so we work very closely on that to see if they, you know, if we can have some boundaries, have some limits, and then track that use to ensure that they are meeting their goals. Many times, several of my patients might try this and they might say, you know what, it didn't work because I intended to only have two drinks at a party, but I ended up having five. And so then we revert back to them not using alcohol at all.
1: This might be out of the scope of our discussion, but maybe not. I'm wondering about medications that would assist, and if there are any, because one thing, I mean, we're all hearing now about the GLP-1s, and one of the things I heard about it is that it stops people from eating and also can stop certain people from drinking.
2: Yeah, you bring up a great point, and there's ongoing research and hopefully some promising data about GLP-1s, and the future of alcohol recovery. And I, anecdotally, you know, I have a handful of patients who I see for alcohol use disorder who are on GLP-1s where there is some impact. I also have some who are on GLP-1s where it is not necessarily affecting their alcohol use or helping them reduce their alcohol use. Luckily, though, we do have three FDA-approved medications for alcohol use disorder that can, two of which can really reduce cravings. And these are widely underutilized. And so many people that I see have no idea that they could have been, say, on one of the medications. It's a very easy naltrexone. It's a very efficacious and very cheap medication that reduces cravings for alcohol use and also reduces heavy drinking. And so these have been around for a long time and they're not used enough. And so I love to just share with the communities and with my patients that there is an option. There is something that can help people drink less already.
1: But they have to take it. They have to want to take it in order to help themselves.
2: Absolutely, yes. But that's the case, I think, with any medical condition. Alcohol use disorder is a brain-based medical condition. And so if I have, you know, if I have a busted knee, I need to want to engage in the work or take the medication for my knee, whatever it takes. And it's no different with alcohol use disorder.
1: It's a really fascinating discussion. And we thank you so much for taking the time to join us today. Thank you.
2: Thank you.
1: Dr. Smita Das, addiction psychiatrist in the Addiction Medicine Dual Diagnosis Clinic at Stanford University in California. We are going to pivot again. There is, what a day. It's been so interesting and in many ways, so just so awful when we talk about what happened in Belleville last night. And there's another breaking story that I think we are going to get into when we come back. Two people are dead after a shooting in a parking lot of a Scarborough hospital. I just say a Scarborough hospital because there are a couple there. We're going to find out more. We are going to talk about this when we come back. You are listening to Middays. I'm Barb DiGiulio, and this is the Chorus Radio Network.
3: ...640 Toronto, big trouble traffic, still problems. 401 eastbound, express to collector transfers at Dixie. There's a stalled vehicle there. Two right lanes are blocked. If you're moving from those express lanes to collectors past Dixie, stay in the left lane. And the 401 westbound express past Port Union, stalled vehicle block in the right lane. Concert, dinner, meeting, or night out. 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I'm Richard Martin, 640 Toronto.
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1: Welcome back to the show, everyone. I'm Barb DiGiulio. I am sitting in this week, and it has been a busy show. We are actually in the midst of working on seeing if we can get a guest to join.

0: near Warden and St. Clair around 12:30 this afternoon. I mean, that Providence, everyone knows, I think everyone knows, in the city, and especially toward the east end of the city, it is a well-known seniors and rehab facility. Police say two people were located at the scene suffering from gunshot wounds. They were pronounced dead a short time later. We have really not got much else information, but we are going to be having a guest on the line, and we'll let me know when he's ready. Hank Nzinga, 640 Toronto's crime specialist, former police inspector, and best-selling author. Hank, thank you so much for joining us.
1: Hey, Barb. Happy to jump on here. Obviously, a rapidly developing situation, but some scary things coming out of the east of the city.
0: It is really scary, and I think it's one of those things where I hate to feel like this sort of thing is becoming more normal, because it should never be that.
1: It definitely shouldn't be that. And one thing we're definitely noticing, especially this year, a lot of these shootings happening in the middle of the day. Just after the lunch hour, and you know, we're a long ways away from knowing who the victims are, what the motive is in this one, but just the fact that bullets are flying at Warden and St. Clair, busy area of Toronto, near a healthcare facility and a seniors facility, that's got to scare everyone and anyone. So, you know, hopefully the police get somebody in custody quick for this, and we find out what's happening.
0: I mean, it's a well-known seniors medical facility. There is also a lot of walking trails in the area. There are always people around on the street. Just the thought of, you know, a gunfight breaking out in a parking lot, and you can only, we won't know anything, but 12:30 in the afternoon at a seniors hospital. I mean, what are some of the scenarios that you would imagine as a former police officer?
1: You know, it really could be anything. And I think a lot of people are still in shock about what happened in Belleville last night. And, you know, people are reeling about that. And then all of a sudden, you know, the first thing that came across my feed was a shooting at Warden and St. Clair. I'm like, okay, Warden and St. Clair shooting, not a huge deal yet. But then it comes across two deceased, and it's in a parking lot. All sorts of potential scenarios here. Is it people connected to the healthcare facility? Is it somebody meeting in the parking lot and something's gone wrong? Is it potentially a murder suicide? There's all sorts of things here that could have happened. So we'll have to wait and see. But definitely gripping people, I think, today, especially like I said, Monday afternoon, just after the lunch hour. We shouldn't have to live like this. And this is scary. I think a lot of people in the city are going to react to this and say, you know, what the heck is going on here?
0: No, you're right. And it's such a great and true statement. We shouldn't have to live like this. Hank Nzinga is our guest. He is a 640 Toronto's crime specialist, former police inspector. In your previous role as a police inspector, getting sort of back into that mindset, can you tell us what would be happening right now at the moment? Is Providence Center under lockdown? Is everybody told to stay where they are? What would be going on right now? Because we're less than 2 hours past this incident.
1: Yeah, you know, it depends on what the initial information is. So if you have outstanding suspects, then the premise would likely be under lockdown. Depending, you know, there's a few parking lots around that building. I can kind of picture it myself. Did we see somebody shooting and then running away? What are the initial witness statements saying? But the homicide squad officers were probably down at headquarters when they got the call, and so they're putting their teams together and ready to head out. But the first responding officers as well, it's again the middle of the day shift, not really expecting something like this to happen, and suddenly the world just explodes, right? So the officers have to get there, they have to secure the scene, they have to take care of the victims, they have to take care of any witnesses. If there's any suspects that have fled, they have to pursue the suspects and lock the area down, and the divisional detectives will roll down there as well. The forensic identification officers will roll down there as well, and then get the supervisors and the homicide squad going. So there's an awful lot going on right now.

0: in the aftermath of this, and then the chase is on if there are outstanding suspects.
1: You said something earlier that I thought was really interesting, that you get notification, oh, there's been a shooting in Scarborough between two people, and then you said, oh, and now both have been declared dead. Like, what would your first thought have been if you heard there was a shooting in Scarborough at 12:30 in the afternoon on a Monday?
0: That's shocking enough to hear that when that does come over, and then you hope that nobody's been hit. You know, you hopefully it's just a discharge of a firearm, possibly two bad guys shooting at each other, maybe one bad guy releasing a volley of shots into the air. I mean, all sorts of things are going through my mind. What exactly is it, right? So the concern isn't quite as elevated, but then as soon as you see that tweet go out that, yeah, two people are deceased, that right away brings it up to the highest level. That's technically a mass shooting. If it is, the only other possible scenario is a murder suicide, which is not really sounding like right now. But that's extremely concerning. You remember the assault on St. Clair weekend where we had three mass shootings in 24 hours. Should never be accepted in the city, and it's going to cause a lot of concern for a lot of people.
1: What needs to happen? You're someone who was on the inside, and what is your perspective in terms of how do we make our city a safer place? Is it inevitable that there's just going to be more gun violence as we move forward?
0: Well, I think there's a lot of factors in play here. You know, the Toronto Police Homicide Squad have been absolutely phenomenal for the last several years. So very high level of faith that they can get the people who are responsible for this and get them charged and before the courts. But we're seeing all sorts of different factors right now that are really, really making public safety a big concern. It's a big concern moving into the election next month. And a lot of people are saying, you know, we've had enough of this, and we've been handling some of these criminals with kid gloves, and we've really created an environment with a porous border and street disorder that elevates the, I hate using the term brazenness with these these idiots, but it really elevates the environment for them to operate and operate sometimes with impunity. You always see the repercussions that are almost non-existent if and when they do get it caught. So it's almost like a perfect storm that's brewing. And statistically, yes, it is still a relatively safe city, but people aren't feeling that way. And so I say we can't say it is a safe city. It's starting to really, really look like the Wild West again. And, you know, harkening back to the days of 2005 where we started breaking records with guns, and we've had a bit of a dip and now it's climbing back up again. But it's still much more dangerous than it was in the years prior to 2005. So I think we really have to focus on getting back to that type of feeling of safety in the city of Toronto before we can, you know, applaud and say good work.
1: Hank and Zynga, thank you so much for this.
0: Thanks, Bert.
1: Thank you. He is 640 Toronto crime specialist, former police inspector, and best-selling author, Hank Itzinga. Whew, what a day. I mean, let's hope there are no more people involved in this and we will find out what happened. I know that it's a secure scene at the moment at Providence Health Center. Warden in St. Clair, two people were killed after some gun violence at 12:30 this afternoon. Coming up, we are going to take a break and switch things over. Our next guest attended a very important funeral today in the sports world. We're going to discuss that and some other stories making headlines. I'm calling it Toronto Sports 101. I'll explain that a bit. On the other side, you're listening to Barb DiGiulio. This is Middays on the Chorus Radio Network.
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9: Roto-Rooter is number one in the number two business, and we've been that way since 1935. But don't take our word for it. JC writes, and I quote, "We had an expensive ring." Oh, this is going to be good. "An expensive ring that was accidentally flushed down the toilet by a small child in our household." I'm sorry. Could a guy get a little music? We called Roto-Rooter in a panic at 10 p.m. to see if they could send someone over to retrieve it. Not only did David drive straight to our house from a previous job, he spent 2 hours snaking the ring out from the sewer. We will never forget that he didn't give up until he retrieved that ring. Another 5-star rating. 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
2: All right, welcome back to the show. That's what we call the cue to call. You want to win tickets to Metallica at Highmark Stadium, and you will get more opportunity, I believe, in the Ben Mulrooney Show coming up after 3 o'clock today. I'm Barb DiGiulio, sitting in on Middays all this week. And I wanted to, it's been a lot of heavy stuff so far on the show. I wanted to lighten things up a little bit because I had this idea. So there is a fantastic sports column that is written every week and has been for decades. Steve Simmons in the Toronto Sun, legend, veteran, sports writer. And it's called Simmons Says. And I was reading it, the most recent one. And I thought, you know, what about, I know there are people out there who maybe they like sports. They're not as into sports. I wanted to do something called Toronto Sports One-on-One where we could hit on some of the important things. And Steve mentioned a few of them so that if you're at a party making small talk with people, somebody says, hey, what did you think about the Jays this year? You'll have something ready to go that makes you sound like you know what you're talking about. So right now, let me welcome to the show Steve Simmons, Toronto Sun, Canada's longest serving sports columnist. That's amazing. Hi, Steve.
3: Hello, Barb. Long time no see.
2: I know. How are you doing?
3: I cannot complain.
2: Okay, well, this is good, right? As we cannot complain. It's all very good. Oh, and I should mention to everyone, you are either coming from or you attended the funeral for George Shivalo earlier today.
3: Yeah, in fact, people are still sort of exiting the church right now, and there's all kinds of, you know, well-known boxing people and other Toronto people that, including the police chief. So it was an enormous turnout for what should have had an enormous turnout. And Mick Shivalo, his son, spoke absolutely brilliantly about his father and about his career and about his life and about their difficulties and really, really well done for an incredible Canadian figure.
2: He was an enormous character, and he did have a very interesting and very challenging life in many ways. And I'm glad to hear. I'm glad to hear that it went that way because, yeah, he was one of those people that you can really say was larger than life, and he was.
3: Well, the amazing thing about Shivalo was, and Mitch said this in his eulogy today, was his father always said, "You die, and then 5 minutes later, you're forgotten." And in George Shivalo's case, and I wrote about this when he passed, I don't believe he'll ever be forgotten. And that's one of the amazing things. He got more popular as he got older.
2: Yeah.
3: And as he branched out in his life and started talking to people about the power of drug addiction and the things that had happened to his family. And so, yeah, his boxing career was one thing, but his career after boxing and his, you know, the difficulty of his life became so much about his story and who he was and what he became. And you know, what you learned today, and if you didn't know already, you know, was the many, many sides there was to George Shivalo and what a fascinating Canadian figure he was. And I wrote this on the weekend you know, this is a time where we're looking for figures in Canada. We're looking to figure out who we are and what is the country right now. And with all this stuff going on with the United States, you know, having a George Shivalo meant something. And it meant something as a Canadian figure of significance. And to me, you know, I think he probably means as much now, if not more, than he ever meant at any other time, because this is a time where we need George Shivalos.
2: That's quite the tribute, and it sounds like it was a really great send off for a very, very, very impressive and big character in the city, and you're right, in the country. I wanted to talk to you about some of the items that you put in your column and some of the things that maybe if people who are not even as familiar with sports specifically would find notable. The first one I wanted to ask you about was Vladdy and his performance this year and why this is relevant.
3: Well, his relevance because he's the best player on the Blue Jays and he's the most highly paid player on the Blue Jays. And they decided to give him a 14-year deal for $500 million, which is, you know, one of the highest paid players in the history of the game. So for that money, you expect performance to be in among upper echelon players. So what happened this year, and the season only has six games to go, what happened is he performed at a horrible level, at beyond anything anyone could have possibly anticipated. Now, I've seen a lot of players, athletes go from having a great year to having a not so great year. That happens. That happens often in sports. Is difficult. Year to year to year, it's very hard to stay at the highest level. But what happened to Vladdy this year is he went from the highest level in the playoffs, not the highest level last season, to a below average major league player level this season. So if you think about that, there's probably, you know, 200-300 players in baseball performing better than Vladdy did this year. And that's just unacceptable for the kind of money that you know, Rogers is paying Vladdy to play for the Jays. And this is the first year of a 14-year deal. So you have to figure out now, why did this happen? How did it happen? And most importantly, how do you fix it? And that's what the Blue Jays will have to do between now and a possible lockout in December. And then who knows after that when the players will be back with their teams.
2: Well, speaking of the Blue Jays, President and CEO Mark Shapiro, according to your column, rumored to be taking over MLSE and a possibility that MLSE President and CEO Keith Pelley may be being moved back into broadcast?
3: Well, you know, here's the thing. The key word here, Barb, is rumor. Sport is full of, as is all business, sport is full of rumors, and they're always out there. And the thing is, when you hear one often enough, and you hear one a lot, more often than not, they tend to be true. And it sometimes takes time for them to become true, but they tend to be true. Now, this Shapiro to heading up the Blue Jays, the Raptors, Maple Leafs, and all the other teams from MLSE has been around for a while now. But somebody came up to me the other day and said, I hear this is hot. And it was somebody in the know that you, I would call in the know. So at this point, I don't know anything more than what I wrote, which is there's a rumor that this is going to happen. I don't know what's going to happen. I don't know if it will happen. I sure hope it doesn't happen. Who knows? Because when they hired Keith Pelley to run Maple Leaf Sports and Entertainment, it was Bell, Rogers, and Larry Tannenbaum who made the hiring, each signing off on his hiring. Well, Bell is no longer in the picture. Larry Tannenbaum is no longer in the picture. It's the Rogers show. We don't know, and we never really know with Rogers. What are they thinking? They're not. Edward Rogers is not a very public figure. Tony Staffieri, the CEO of Rogers, is not a very public figure. So I don't know what exactly they're thinking, but you know, this wouldn't surprise me because Shapiro is their guy who runs the baseball team and has been highly successful from a business point of view, not necessarily from a baseball point of view because they had the one great, great season where they almost won the World Series, but they've had a lot of other seasons that weren't that great. But what the Dome does in business and advertising and attendance and all of that, the amount of money the Blue Jays bring in is astronomical. And so I understand why they would look at Shapiro and say, you know what, we need you working with more teams than just one. But I'm not saying this is going to happen. I'm just saying this is what I heard might happen.
2: I have so many more things to ask you about, and we are out of time. Maybe we can do this again sometime, Steve.
3: Whenever you want. Barb, if you're calling,
2: Thank you so
3: no
2: much.
3: For you. we go back too far.
2: We go back really far. Okay. Well, then count on it. We'll be calling again. Thank you so much. Steve Simmons, he is from the Toronto Sun, Canada's longest serving sports columnist. All right. We've got to take a quick break, and we are going to continue with a lighter note. We have a great story coming up and a very special guest joining us. You're listening to Middays on the Chorus Radio Network.
4: Toronto, big trouble traffic, new problems for the Gardner. Westbound past Spadina, there's a crash block in the right lane. Found that westbound Gardner approaching Spadina, stay in the left lane. And on the 401, westbound express at the 400, there's a crash block in the left lane. School pickups and drop-offs are back. Slow down and watch for children walking, cycling, and playing as you drive. Learn more at toronto.ca/vision0. Those are the big trouble traffic spots right now. I'm Richard Martin, 640 Toronto.
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2: Welcome back to the show. I'm Barb DiGiulio filling in this week. We promised you light. We promised you special guests. Let me start first with the story before I do the big reveal of our guest. A golden retriever in San Diego is gaining notoriety for his unique take on guarding his family's home. The dog named Nash was home alone when a stranger climbed over the fence and used a ladder to enter the house through a second story window. Home security footage shared by his owners shows the unexpected visitor taking off his shoes and his shirt, eating some yogurt, eventually lying down. Well, Nash didn't even attack or bark. Instead, he brought the stranger a toy, hoping for some playtime. But the intruder just ignored him. The owners of the house said they were about to board a flight home when they received a Ring camera notification showing someone entering their house. They watched all of this while their dog is just wanting the intruder to play with him. They called police and gave officers access to their Ring camera. Police showed up, and guess what the dog did? Wanted the police to play with him as well. So I don't understand what it is about golden retrievers, but joining us to talk about this is somebody you guys know very well. He is a former host here on the radio station. So recent, I don't even think I want to say former. And from my memory, former CFL player, former bachelor, Nepo baby.
17: Huge.
2: The guy with the good hair. Brad Smith is here.
17: I'm so excited to be with you here
2: this
17: today.
2: This is so much fun.
18: And this is right up my alley.
2: It is, right?
18: Oh my God. I have a golden. Her name is Charlie. So I just want to give you a little background.
2: Please. It's yours.
18: I literally say this to so many people. They're like, your dog, she's so cute. When you walk down the street, you go, oh, she's the nicest. Oh, do you let her off the leash ever? And I go, yeah, I try to. The issue is that if Charlie ever ran away, she's not going to be looking for me. She's going to find somebody and she's going to be happy wherever she is, because this is what she does every time I come home, no matter what. She brings me toys until you acknowledge her, because that's the affection. And it's funny because the psychology behind dogs, not that I went down this rabbit hole, but that I did, is that they have so many emotions when someone shows up that that's their way of containing it, specifically golden retrievers. So I love when I hear this.
2: Well, yeah, it must be golden retrievers, because you hear about other dogs that are attack dogs, or you've always got the TV show where someone breaks in.
17: Beware of dog.
2: Exactly. Come around a corner, yeah. The dog's barking and all this, but not golden retrievers.
18: No, the sign on my door says, please come in. The dog will love you no matter who you are.
2: How old is Charlie?
18: Charlie's six.
2: Six. Okay.
18: But here's the thing. It's like and I don't know, are you a pet person?
2: I am a pet person, mainly cat person. Love dogs, just don't have a dog.
18: This is the issue. I wish I was a cat person, except for the fact that I'm dramatically allergic to them. Mm. So then you get down the other philosophy that everybody picks a dog that is closely related to your personality.
2: Oh, is that who you are?
18: Well, I tried to fight it for so many years. When I first started on TV, I remember this guy, Frank Ferragini. He was a weather guy at Breakfast TV. And I remember being there for about 3 weeks, still new, sitting on the couch. And Frank Ferragini just goes, I've been hanging out with this guy, Brad. He's great. He's like a golden retriever as a human being.
2: Okay.
18: But now you get it. You're just trying to be affable and try to make everybody's day better, even if there is chaos.
2: Frankie Flowers knows how to call it.
18: Frankie Flowers.
2: You're the golden retriever. Yeah. That's your spirit animal.
18: Sadly.
2: And you have
18: one. And intelligence level as well.
2: How's your new gig going?
18: Oh, it's great. Thank you for asking. I come back into the studio and I told you and Georgie that I have like a PTSD in a good way.
2: Yes.
18: Like you do this job and you become so addicted to it. You get so addicted to the I don't want to say like control, but like formulating your ideas from A to Z for 3 hours. Like there's no freedom like that exists.
2: No, I mean, it's very creative. There is, you know what I found too, what I've always found working in radio, and you've probably found it a lot in the last year. There's no way to be on the air for 3 hours a day and not have people get to know who you really are.
18: 100%.
2: You can't fake it for 3 hours. You can fake it for half an hour or an hour if something is very structured and very scripted. But when you're doing things like this on the fly, it becomes who you are and people get to know the real you.
18: Does it become a process for you where it becomes, like when I say addictive, I mean it in that way where I just don't think through radio that you'll ever find a way to be the best version. You can try to be the best version of yourself, but that perfection is never attainable. And that's what I find so engaging about it and why I'm always driving towards it, because you're like, oh, how can I get better in this way and that?
2: Well, I think the thing is, when you're talking about 3 hours of radio and it's live radio, you're going to always kick yourself for something, right? You get off the air, I wish I had done that better. But the beauty is you can go back the next day and do it all again and make new mistakes and forget the ones you made yesterday.
18: Well, and you get to come here and you get to do the widest variety of stories where you're talking hard politics. Then you can end it with what I like to call the reverse doom and gloom, where you can talk about the fact that I get to leave here, have a great experience. I'm on TV today. I get to come to a radio. And then I go back to see my stupid golden retriever who will be waiting for me with a toy at home in his winter mouth.
2: Do you miss radio?
18: Oh, every day.
2: Do you?
18: God, yeah.
2: Oh, really?
18: I think TV is an amazing aspect, but there's a lot of ego involved in TV, and I don't mean that just like on aesthetics, but I mean that when you get into a suit, when you get it, you put your hair up, you get makeup on. And I say that openly as a guy. It changes the way that you're conducting yourself because the visual medium adds a little extra layer that maybe puts a little bit of PR or film or filter around you, whereas radio, I don't know, you look into the mic and you just become the version of you that you want to be.
2: So you were more yourself. You can be more yourself when you're kind of, I don't mean this fully, but stripped down, no makeup. Well, the hair must look great all the time, though.
18: No, it was under a hat. I got made fun of every day for it.
2: Joy, the hair looks great all the time?
18: No.
19: Oh, they always do, but they're always under the hat. That's true.
18: But here's the thing is that it's not saying the two people are different. It's just two completely different mediums. And I think the beauty of coming from radio now to TV is finding your way through how to be that authentic, exact version of yourself that radio can provide because it's not as perfect. Whereas on TV, the second you screw up, someone goes, cut! Redo it. What are you doing? And then it gets into your head.
2: Yes.
18: So the idea is still to be perfect on TV and to be perfect on radio. It's just they are two completely different polar opposites, but equally as engaging to chase.
2: So nice to finally meet you. Thanks so much for coming in.
18: Thank you so much for letting me live my... I wake up every morning at 4 o'clock and still go, oh my God, how do I put a show together by 9? Then my girlfriend goes, shut up, go back to bed.
2: That's the other thing, right? Yeah. Every day it's like, we're not going to do a full show today. Today's the day we're not going to have enough material.
18: Brad, you're a greasy car salesman now. Go get your eyebrows painted on.
2: Brad Smith, anchor, TMS.
18: Great to meet you.
2: So nice to meet you. Coming up next, Ben Mulrooney on Middays.

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21: I'm Mike Hodges. This is Global News. Ontario's police watchdog is investigating after as many as 30 shots were fired in a shootout outside a Belleville synagogue last night. The Special Investigations Unit says the shooting left a Belleville police officer and a man seriously hurt. SIU spokesperson Christy Danette was asked whether there was any evidence it was a terrorist attack aimed at the Jewish community.
22: I'd be speculating, but I mean, I think that common sense would say that probably was the case. I want to be clear, the Special Investigations Unit has a limited mandate, and our mandate is to criminally investigate the actions of a police officer, particularly in this case, an officer who discharged firearm at a person.
21: No one inside the synagogue was hurt in the shooting, which happened at the start of the Jewish holiday Yom Kippur. Police say two people are dead following a shooting in a hospital parking lot in Scarborough. The shooting happened at around 12:30 p.m. today outside Providence Healthcare near Warden and St. Clair Avenues. Upon police arrival, two people were found with gunshot wounds and died a short time after. There is no suspect information at this time. Prime Minister Mark Carney's government will table a bill today to fast-track the approvals for major projects. The Building Canada Strong Act is expected to remove the responsibility for reviewing many big projects, such as pipelines and power transmission lines, from the hands of the Impact Assessment Agency of Canada. The government originally intended to introduce the bill in the spring, but pumped the brakes after pushback from environmental and Indigenous groups. Earlier this month, the government said it abandoned plans to exempt certain projects from laws designed to protect species at risk after an overwhelmingly negative response to the proposal during those consultations. Ontario is introducing standardized entry-level training for the province's commercial truck drivers. The changes come after a scathing Auditor General report showed the province wasn't effectively monitoring commercial truck driver training and licensing. Transportation Minister Prabhmeet Sakaria says the new curriculum will come into effect next year. And Ontario has fined StubHub Canada $20,000 under a new law capping the price of resale tickets. And as Canadian Press reporter Jason White explains, the provincial law caps the sale of seats at face value.
6: Ontario's Consumer Beware website shows a $10,000 fine for allegedly making a ticket available for sale above face value, plus another $10,000 fine for facilitating a transaction without having proof of the original price. The website shows both fines were issued September 9th, but it does not say what events the penalties were linked to.
21: StubHub Canada has been on notice since the spring, when the province sent over two dozen ticket resale websites letters announcing that they'd be inspected for non-compliance with the new law. And let's check out your forecast from the Global News Weather Center. A cloudy one out there this afternoon. Gray skies will stick around tonight as well, getting down to a low of 9. Tomorrow, sunshine on tap, high of 16, and then partly sunny skies on your Wednesday with a high of 17. 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I'm Mike Hodges. 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Let's check on the drive now. Here's 640 Toronto, Big Trouble Traffic.
7: 640 Toronto, big trouble traffic, big problems for the 401. Westbound Express at the 400, there's a crash blocking two left lanes. Try to stick to those westbound collectors going through the 400, you'll save time. And on the Gardiner, westbound past Spadina, a crash cleanup block in the right lane. Choosing paint? 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Offer ends September 22nd. Those are the big trouble traffic spots. I'm Richard Martin, 640 Toronto.
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0: Well, I'd like to wish everybody a happy Monday. It's not a happy day at all. We are getting word of a shooting outside a hospital in Scarborough, Ontario. We'll be talking about that a little bit later. But I want to get you up to speed on what I think is probably the most significant story in the country. And before we get to it, we'll back up a little bit because I was away for the last few days of last week. I was asked to speak to the Jewish communities of Vancouver and then Victoria. And the theme that they gave me was two words: stronger together. And I told them a story about my dad. And it goes like this. About 35 years ago, I was living at my parents' place for the summer. The weather was terrible, except for this one day. And it was a glorious summer day. And so I had grand and beautiful designs to float in my dad's pool and get a tan. Well, the weather was so nice that my mother ended up having to go to an event that she was supposed to go somewhere with my dad. So she said, "Ben, you're going to go with your dad to the event that I can no longer go to." Ruined my day, but changed my life, because we ended up in the basement of a synagogue in Montreal, and he gave a speech. And the speech was entitled, "Israel is the New Jew." And his argument was that the oldest hatred in the world was changing its clothing, that the people who could no longer say what they really wanted to say about the Jews were pivoting, and instead they were going to say it about Israel. And everybody should nod along because it sounds like foreign policy, not anti-Semitism. Well, he kept refining that speech over the course of his life, and it actually became the last speech he ever gave on October 9th, 2023 in New York City. And the point I made in Victoria was very simple. Standing with your Jewish friends takes nothing away from anybody else. It costs the rest of us nothing. Allyship is what you do when the room gets loud and your friends get quiet. You move closer. You do it in public. That's the whole job. So I gave that speech last week, and then Sunday night in Belleville, Ontario, a man with a shotgun opened fire outside the Sons of Jacob Synagogue while a couple of dozen people were inside for Yom Kippur, the holiest day on the Jewish calendar. So let me tell you what we actually know, because I don't want to get ahead of the investigation, and neither should anybody else. Around 7 o'clock Sunday evening, Belleville police encountered a 29-year-old near Victoria Avenue and Bleecker. He was armed. Gunfire was exchanged. A police officer was shot and is in hospital in Kingston. The suspect was shot and is in critical condition. So right now, the Special Investigations Unit has taken over the file, which is what happens whenever police fire their weapons in this province. And as of this morning, nobody in authority has told us why this man was there or what he wanted. I'm going to respect that. Motive is a question for investigators, and they will answer it. But here's what you don't need an investigation for. It was Yom Kippur, the holiest night on the Jewish calendar. Inside the sanctuary, people were fasting and praying. The president of the congregation, Norm Wedham, said bullets came through the windows of the sanctuary, stained glass. He yelled at everybody to get on the floor. One member, Doug Lobel, said they lay there frozen, not knowing if there was one shooter or two. That happened in Belleville. Population about 55,000. The mayor, Neil Ellis, said things like that just don't happen in Belleville. And I understand what he meant. Belleville is a place with one single solitary synagogue and a hockey rink and a farmer's market. It is, by pretty much every measure, one of the safest and most ordinary communities in the country. And now the Jews of Belleville know what the Jews of Toronto and Montreal and Vancouver have known for 3 years: that you go to shul with a guard at the door, that you check the parking lot, that on the holiest night of the year, you think about where the exits are. So I want to be careful here. I want to let the SIU do its work, and I'm going to let the courts do theirs. But I'm also going to say the thing that every Jewish family in this country said to themselves on Sunday night, whether they said it out loud or not. Of course it was a synagogue. Of course it was a synagogue. Of course it was a synagogue on Yom Kippur. Whatever the investigation finds, the fear was already there, waiting, because 3 years of this have taught Canadian Jews to expect it. Which brings me to the second thing I want to talk about. In August, the federal government published a study It was commissioned by Ottawa's own special envoy on anti-Semitism and carried out by the Association for Canadian Studies. They surveyed 900 Jewish university students across the country last November and last December. 900 kids. And here's what those kids said. 95.7%, 96 out of every 100 Jewish students surveyed said they had experienced or witnessed anti-Semitism on campus in the past year. 68% said their campus is unsafe and unwelcoming to Jewish students. 57% said they avoid wearing anything that identifies them as Jewish. So a Star of David, a kippah. They take it all off before they go into a lecture hall in Canada in 2026. 72% said they limit what they say in class about being Jewish. Let me say that again. 72% said they limit what they say in class about being Jewish. And a third said a professor, someone with power over their grade, brought up Israel or Judaism when it had nothing to do with the course. Nearly half said they felt pressured by other students to state their opinions on Israel, as if being Jewish means you owe the room a position paper before you're allowed to sit down. One in four has considered leaving university altogether. Now, again, I'll be fair about this because being fair is the only way anything ever lands and anything gets believed. The survey recruited students through Jewish organizations, and the authors said plainly the results are descriptive, not a census. Some people will use that to just wave the whole thing away. Fine. Cut every number by half. Cut every number by two-thirds. You're still looking at tens of thousands of young Canadians who have learned to hide who they are in order to get an education. At what number does that become acceptable? Just give me the floor. At what number does that become acceptable to those who would push back and say, there's nothing to see here? I just want somebody to say it out loud so we can have somebody on the record. And what did the students say when asked whether their university takes this seriously? 70% said no. Only a third even bothered to report what happened to them. Half of those who didn't say they didn't think it would help. Think about that. These kids stay quiet because they've already concluded nobody's coming. So put those two stories side by side. Bullets through a small sanctuary window on Yom Kippur in a tiny Ontario town, and a generation of Jewish students who have quietly decided the safest thing to do is disappear. One is a headline. The other is a habit. And the habit is the one that should scare us more, because habits are what a country becomes. The Prime Minister said Sunday that Jewish people must be able to worship safely to live free, open, proud Jewish lives. Premier Ford said he was disgusted. Good. And I mean that. Those are the right words, and I'm glad they were said quickly. But my dad gave that speech in that synagogue basement 35 GD years ago, warning that this was coming. And the words were right then, too. Words have been right for 35 years. What a Jewish community in this country is waiting for, what I have heard over and over in Victoria and in Vancouver, is for the rest of us to show up when it's inconvenient, when it's a Sunday night, when it's a campus that you don't attend, when it's a small town that you've only ever driven through on your way to somewhere else. Belleville was that somewhere else this week. The Sons of Jacob congregation will be back in that sanctuary. The windows will be fixed. And the question for the rest of us is whether we'll be standing outside with them when they walk back in, or whether we'll read about it, feel bad for a day, and then move on to the next town. Stronger together. The Jewish community put that on a poster for me in Vancouver and Victoria. It turns out it's also the only plan that has ever worked when it comes to uniting a broken and fractured society. We got to give this one a try, people, because we've tried everything else, and this is where we are. So we've got lots to talk about on the show today, including after the break. We're joined by Wyatt Sharp, the host of The Sharp Exchange, because Donald Trump is pulling a move where he is banning CNN, Politico, and MS Now from the White House. And what does that mean for the freedom of the press? We'll talk about that next. Time for a check on the roads with 640 Toronto. Big Trouble Traffic.
1: The big trouble traffic spot, the 401 westbound express past the 400. An ongoing crash cleanup. Two left lanes are blocked. Beyond that westbound express, approaching the 400, stay in the right lane. And on the Gardner westbound past Spadina, a crash cleanup block in the right lane. Have big visions for your home but worried about the cost? Visit Pella's Toronto and Oakville showrooms to find windows that match your style at a price you can afford. Those are the big trouble traffic spots. I'm Richard Martin, 640 Toronto.
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0: Welcome back. And Newton's third law of motion states that every action has an equal and opposite reaction. So follow the bouncing ball with me. Donald Trump says he's banning CNN, Politico, and MS Now from the White House. CNN, MS Now, and Politico file a lawsuit against Donald Trump's White House ban. And the networks suspend pool coverage of Donald Trump. This is business as usual in Donald Trump's Washington, I suppose. Let's talk to somebody who's been in that room, our good friend Wyatt Sharp, the host of the Sharp Exchange. Wyatt, welcome.
18: Thanks so much.
0: The White House press room is a very special place. And most journalists, when they get called up to the majors, that's that room. It's a badge of honor for most journalists, isn't it?
18: It is, for sure. I think I want to just kind of make a distinction too for your listeners, and that is that a lot of people have heard that the White House is banning these outlets, and they haven't made this important distinction. And that is, a couple of months ago, Donald Trump banned the Associated Press yep. from the White House press pool, which basically just means that you're not allowed access to some of the more premium areas of the White House, yep. like the Oval Office, things like that. Obviously, there were a lot of objections to that, but that isn't necessarily as unconstitutional as what is happening here. What the White House is saying is that these outlets like CNN, MS Now, and Politico, they don't even now have the right to step foot onto the White House grounds. Whereas, like, when I go to the White House, even little 17-year-old me from Canada has the permission to go into the White House briefing room. Mm. So the idea that they're taking the permission away from basically, you know, three of the biggest outlets

0: White House press secretaries, they would have loved to have not taken questions from, say, Peter Doocy, who's the Fox News White House correspondent. But they did, because they understood the importance of a diverse media spectrum and the importance of being held accountable, even from voices who disagree with you. So, and I would just add to that, like right now, what the Trump administration is doing is they have a lot of media outlets who are extremely favorable to them. They have Newsmax, they have One America News, they have Lindell TV. They are being chosen for questions over the legacy networks, which is basically just creating an endless waterfall of questions like, how great are you, or what's your greatest accomplishment, right? Like
1: Mr.
0: things that are...
1: Mr. Burns, your your campaign has the has a momentum of a runaway freight train. How do you explain your success? But like, as big of a story as this is, Wyatt, I got to say, if you like, just take a step back, it's not as surprising as people would think. As you just said, they've been pushing to reimagine that group of members of the press in their own image. And what was it last year when they started bringing in new media figures like Tim Pool?
0: Well, they have a new media seat in the briefing room now that is exclusively for voices like that.
1: Yeah, and but it's how big is that room? How many members of the press can actually be in that room at one time?
0: Yeah, I don't know the exact number, but it is very small. It's very, very intimate. So when you're in there, anytime I've been in there, the last time was, I think, in February. It was when the Supreme Court released their decision on tariffs. I went there and it was just like everyone was sardine packed in there. I was around like kind of the outside, like out of the reporters who were standing up with their hands in the air. And then, of course, the big legacy networks like Fox, CNN, MS Now, they are the ones who have always gotten like the front rows. Yeah. They have the biggest viewership. Therefore, their questions arguably might be deemed as the most important. And I just think that one thing I will say is, like, if I think to who makes up that White House briefing room, I am a believer that the press strategy is really just coming from Trump, and then the people below are expressing concerns with it behind the scenes. I know that because I've had many of them say that to me. And I think that, you know, a lot of the White House staffers, they understand the job that CNN and these outlets have to do. It's the president who sees the coverage, doesn't like it, takes to Truth Social, and then directs his staff to kind of operationalize what he wants them to do.
1: Yeah. And it, like that, that press briefing room, it's a finite resource, right? Like they're not making more seats. And for every seat that is given to a Newsmax or a One America network, that's a seat that is taken away from somebody else. And it does feel like over the course of a few years now, it's, you know, there's always a different reason why somebody who might identify as a, you know, centrist or progressive or gets their credentials taken away and to be replaced with somebody who probably thinks Donald Trump walks on water.
0: 100%. I think if I look to any time I've been at the White House now, you will have obviously the big networks who have their cubicles in literally the basement of the White House, which is just how it's always worked. CNN, NBC, all the big networks, right? They have their correspondents who work out of the White House. They're in the basement of the White House. But then you have the more temporary correspondents whose networks don't pay to play, so to speak. They don't actually have official designated spots. And so they just kind of sit in and around the briefing room because they're there on maybe a day pass or whatever. And out of all the many times I've been recently to the White House, every single time I'm there, almost the entire briefing room, even when there is no briefing, is filled with the Lindell TV and OANs of the world because the Trump administration has given them the access, even though they're really, I've never even seen them reporting or doing any live shots.
1: Well, I've got to say, if anybody wants to look at a major difference between the Canadian and American political cultures, look to the press. And obviously the political dynamics are the same, but you know, you look at the last election where the Conservatives decided that it made sense to keep the press off of the plane. Don't talk to the CBC. Don't talk, you know, right? And that was a recipe for cutting themselves off from the boomers. But in the United States, there is such a sophisticated right-wing media ecosystem that you could argue a right-wing politician does not need CNN, does not need Politico, does not need MS Now. He can if he talks to those outlets and only those outlets and new media, he's going to hit enough people to win an election.
0: Yeah, for sure. I mean, if I think

0: to who watches CNN, or if I think to who watches MS Now, no one who's watching those networks are people who likely voted for him in the last election. The people who voted for him are watching the content and the channels that are in their own echo chambers. And that's one of the biggest problems with the media environment right now, is it very much is not as diverse as it once was. I think there was probably a time, you know, a long while ago, or maybe not even that long ago, maybe 10 years ago or whatever, where people would go and they would sit down and they would maybe turn on CNN and then they would go to Fox and they would kind of just channel surf around. But that time has long disappeared, because what is objective and black and white to one person is absurd to another person. And you can say the same thing in reverse.
1: No, you're absolutely right. And but I think we should end it on this. Like, Donald Trump doesn't need MSNBC or Politico. But but the people of, he's the president to everyone, including the people who fiercely disagree with him. And if they're getting their news from MS Now, he owes it to them to allow that conduit into their lives, into the White House. So I don't know what the merits of their case is as they file this lawsuit. I can't imagine that Donald Trump is going to have an easy path defending his decision.
0: I don't think so either. And I do think that if a Democrat is elected in the next election, Donald Trump has essentially given them permission. And I would criticize this if a Democrat did it too. But he has given them permission to ban Fox News, Newsmax from the White House, because they are the ones who are kind of at the reciprocal end of this, asking unfavorable questions of a Democratic administration. Mm-hmm. And, you know, to your point, I think if the Democrats had done this under, Joe Biden or any other Democratic administration, then the Trump kind of era Republicans, they would have been, up in complete uproar over this.
1: Well, and I'll end on this, because it's not all roses in Canada. We literally have there's a plan afoot for the Liberal government to be able to determine what is and isn't valid news organizations in this country. That is as scary to me as what we just discussed. Wyatt, always great to talk to you. I'll talk to you soon.
0: Thank you so much. And quick shout out to my AP Lit teacher, Mr. Black, who let me do this interview during class. So always a pleasure.
1: I want a camera crew to follow you around for a week so I can see what you're actually. It's unbelievable how you juggle all this stuff. Anyway, all the best to you, sir.
0: Likewise. Thanks so much.
1: All right. When we come back, we're joined by Harrison Faulkner of Juno News, and he's the founder and president of Ensign Media. We're talking about a story that not a whole lot of people are talking about that he broke. It's a big one on education. Don't go anywhere. When many are confused, some see a clear path. 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
1: Well, we're back to school as a country. All the kids are back at school. The universities, the colleges are all up and running. Imagine getting accepted into a college, paying your tuition, in a lot of cases moving from another country, putting down a deposit for your apartment, and you show up at school and the school's gone bankrupt. What the heck do you do? That's exactly the situation a lot of students are in from the International Language Academy of Canada. It's Canada's largest private language school, filed for bankruptcy on Friday. And the person who broke this story, the first journalist to report on it on social media, is with us now, Harrison Faulkner of Ensign Media Productions. Welcome, Harrison. Thanks so much for joining us again.
14: Thank you for having me.
1: Okay, yeah. So, I mean, I heard some anecdotal sort of horror stories of these people who decamped for Canada in the hopes of bettering themselves with education. They paid their tuition. They jumped through all the hoops they needed to jump through. And then they get to school and, yeah, not so much. What happened?
14: Well, from what we know, ILAC suddenly just declared bankruptcy after accepting all of these students for this year. Now, it's also important to remember, ILAC also connects students with housing and with accommodations, which they're involved in as well. So this school, without providing any information to these students, suddenly declared that it went bankrupt. This follows a pattern of similar international colleges in Canada who got completely rich off of the international student stream that opened up starting in 2020, that suddenly fell off a cliff in 2024, and are now paying the price because they put all their eggs into that basket. And I got to tell you, the details of how far ILAC went with the international student stream, thinking the party would last forever, are stunning, because my sources worked inside of ILAC, and they have provided me with information about just how much money ILAC was making and how much they invested, and what really brought them to the position where they just immediately and suddenly filed for bankruptcy.
1: Well, look, immediately and suddenly, that's where I want to spend a little bit of time with you, because, look, I'm not in their minds and I'm not on their board, but bankruptcy rarely just shows up out of the blue, right? You can see it coming down the road. You try different things, you cut some costs, it's not working, you go to the bank, you see if you can get a bridge. Like, there's lots of steps you can take before it just happens. So the fact that, as you described off the top, Harrison, that they accepted tuition, they placed people in housing, of which I'm sure they got a cut, and they know that they are negotiating with what, creditors or with the banks, like they know that they're doing these two things simultaneously. That reeks of bad faith to me.
14: Absolutely. And I want to give your audience some perspective about ILAC and its size. So as you pointed out, this was the largest international language academy in the country, the English Language Academy. In 2020, ILAC partnered with Georgian College and Fanshawe College in what is called a public-private partnership. This is where it begins to unravel. ILAC partnered with these colleges. They invested heavily in new campuses and renovations, prime downtown Toronto real estate at Bayan College in Yorkville and Bloor and Sherbourne. They were accepting tens of thousands of international students. My sources who work there tell me, not unlike every other international college in Canada, they were accepting primarily students from India.
1: Yeah.
14: Now, these schools put all of their eggs into this basket, and they were making so much money that in 2024, ILAC even sponsored the Toronto Raptors as the official English language school for the Raptors.
1: Hold on a second. Hold on a second.
14: Yeah.
1: This is a school, and yes, they are taking money to educate people. And they thought in their grand wisdom that the best place for them to put their money was sponsoring the Raptors?
14: Apparently. I guess this was for marketing purposes. But if you recall, in January of 2024, so likely just a few months before ILAC sponsored the Toronto Raptors at the peak of its power, Justin Trudeau and the federal government decided that the international student grift would have to come to an end. Mm. So they started slashing numbers. In 2022, Canada accepted over 550,000 international students. This year, Canada will accept, if at all, 100,000.
1: Yeah.
14: So you can see the numbers just fall off a cliff.
1: The gravy train ends. And look, there is 100% an airtight case that there was indeed grift and graft when it came to that program. However, there are some good and decent students who put faith that their institution, would be there when they got there.
14: Absolutely.
1: And there are a lot of kids who are kids and in some cases fully grown people who are just trying to improve their chances of success. They're screwed. I have to believe that there are visa implications, right? Your visa is tied to the education you're going to get. If the school doesn't exist anymore, I'm pretty sure they have an issue with the government at that point.
14: Absolutely. And I don't have the details of that in particular, but we got some insight into the way parents and students who had signed up and paid tuition at ILAC this year were feeling, because on the day that ILAC declared bankruptcy, Ben, this is where the story gets remarkable. The former CEO, the founder of ILAC, on the same day announced that he was launching on LinkedIn a brand new school called Dream English School.
1: What?
14: At a former ILAC location.
1: Okay.
14: In the comments on his LinkedIn post, you had parents and students asking if they were going to be deported, asking for their money back, and looking for refunds.
1: Yeah.
14: So what are the odds of that? That on the day ILAC goes bankrupt, the former CEO at the same ILAC location in Yorkville,
1: yeah,
14: launches a brand new school.
1: I mean, dude.
14: Remarkable.
1: This feels like someone needs to get hauled in front of a committee in Ottawa, because that, it was already bad until you told me that. That is profoundly twisted. And if that person thinks that's going to fly, there's no way that's going to fly. There will be questions that need to be answered here.
14: I think so. And I hope a newsroom with far greater resources than I have access to are going to look into this and conduct a serious investigation. But Jonathan Kolber, the founder, he is already today on LinkedIn writing paragraphs, pushing the blame away, saying that he had nothing to do with this. And to his credit, he left the CEO's role in 2020, but he served on the board up until a year and a half ago.
1: Yeah,
14: Ben, you're right to point out, The real victims here are the students who had to pay tuition to an organization and a business, which is what this was, yeah, a business that knew they were going out of, yeah, business.
1: See, that's the thing.
14: And those are the real, mm-hmm, victims here.
1: Honestly, that's why this has to go before a parliamentary committee, because somebody needs to open up the documents. And what did you know? And when did you know it? When did you know that, absolutely, the company, that ILAC was on life support? And why did you continue taking money from kids knowing that at some point you were going to shut it down? It's terrible, but my heart really does go out to those students. So many of them were optimistic. You know, they had a plan. They paid what they had to pay, and this organization not only didn't live up to its commitment, but it really feels at first blush like they took money knowing that they were not going to be able to provide the education that these kids were entitled to. I want to thank you so much, Harrison, for shining a light on this one, as you do such great work with so many different stories. Keep coming back, man. I love having you on the show.
14: Thanks for having me, Ben. Really appreciate it.
1: All right. Hey, coming up, a couple of sneaker companies in the news for two very different reasons. Tony Chapman is the host of the award-winning podcast, Chatter That Matters. He's going to join us to explain the reasons why. And before we send you to break, I want to thank you. I really do want to thank you for helping us grow the Ben Mulrooney Show. We are trying to grow it on all platforms in all ways, and we can't do it without you. And so you've been showing up, so we're going to continue to show up for you. So don't go anywhere. The Ben Mulrooney Show continues.

0: Time for a check on the roads with 640 Toronto. Big trouble traffic.
1: The big trouble traffic spots are still the 401 westbound express at the 400, an ongoing crash cleanup blocking two left lanes. Stick to those westbound collectors through the 400, you'll save time. And the Gardiner westbound past Spadina, a crash cleanup block in the right lane. 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Those are the big trouble traffic spots. I'm Richard Martin, 640 Toronto.
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11: Hey, it's Greg. I hope you can join us on Tuesday's show. 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And you remember President Trump in the States saying every American will get $5,000 if the Republicans sweep in the midterms. Is that legal? Well, some countries actually do pay you to go and vote, no matter who you vote for. And what would increase voter turnout here? Money? We'll talk about it on tomorrow's show on Toronto Today with Greg Brady.
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0: Welcome back to the Ben Mulrooney Show. And we are talking shoes today. We're talking sneakers because there are two absolutely bananas stories out there about two of the most iconic sneaker brands in all of Christendom, as my dad used to say. So to make sense of certainly the first one, I'm very pleased to be joined by my good friend, Tony Chapman. He's the host of the award-winning podcast, Chatter That Matters, and the founding partner of Chatter AI. Tony, what the heck is going on with Converse?
13: Well, this company that filed for bankruptcy in, I think, 2003, bought by Nike, somehow or other has lost the plot once again. this is two ads in a row that they've put out, and there's not even, it's not like subliminal advertising where you kind of, is that really what they're trying to say? It's pretty overt.
0: But hold on. Let's give people context here. So, and you tell me if I'm not getting this right. But the way I learned about the story was all over social media because there was a picture of what looked like a picture of someone cut off at the knees, and what it looked like they were in a white robe and they were holding. You couldn't see it. It looked like they were standing next to somebody in black Converse who was hanging dead from a tree. It looked like a KKK guy was lynching somebody from a tree. That was, it was pretty, like on the nose. So I see this video, I see this picture, and I'm like, this, I can't believe this, and this happened. I can't believe somebody would be this obtuse. But that's not what the picture was. The picture, that was a cropped picture of a larger picture, and that campaign was a K-pop star in Converse Japan holding her shoes, and she was wearing a dress.
13: Yeah, Karina, but the way it was cropped in social media is what everybody got upset with. And Converse, which is interesting, it's a great point you make, said there's no way I'm going to fight this backlash. There's no way I'm going to kind of apologize or defend or show what the ad was supposed to be or not. They just apologized and pulled it everywhere.
0: Sorry, I don't mean to interrupt, but I got to get in on this with you. What, they did nothing wrong. Somebody cropped the picture to make an inference that was not part of the campaign. Like, we're living in a world where people have to defend against beliefs that they don't have. Like, I can't, I'm sorry if you rushed to judgment and you believed that the cropped picture was the ad. But that's, I didn't do that. Therefore, I have nothing to apologize for. If you have a problem, take it up with the son of a bitch who cropped the picture. Like, I don't... because there's a lot of influencers who are taking that position right now. If they had just waited a little bit, I don't know that they would have had to apologize.
13: Well, the sad thing of the world right now is that everything has to move to shades of gray, because if you take any type of position, any kind of position, and people can interpret it the way they want to. And we're dealing in a world where we've got this anger out there. Actually just started with anger, and then it became the sense of angst and attack, and now we're moving to a stage of indifference. And what we're seeing is that brands have a very difficult time participating in media, getting the attention they need, want, deserve, because almost anything could be interpreted. We talked about Sweeney last week when we talked about and it's the same concept. No matter what I put out there, it's going to have people's perceptions on of it, because it's social media, because I can capture it any way I want and interpret it any way I want. Brands are always playing on their back heels and defensive. And this is not the first time, nor will it be the last time, brands back off because they can't win against the social media volley. All of a sudden, the people with influence start putting out the post, the recropped ad, everybody's going to attach it to Converse as the brand. They're not going to go and dig deep beyond the headline.
0: No, yeah, but I think a lot of people who jumped at I'm going to lead with outrage. A lot of those people walked it back afterwards. Like I just think had they just calmly just waited 24 hours, right? Maybe 36 hours. They would not have had to apologize in the way that they did, because I keep going back to this. They did nothing wrong. This is not like the story that you and I have talked about before, where it was either H&M or Zara that decided it was a great idea to put a young black boy in a jumper that said monkey on it.
13: Yeah.
0: Like that's a blind spot in that company. There was no blind spot here. This was somebody who looked at the picture through a peephole and decided they saw the whole picture. I don't know that we should be getting into the habit of apologizing for other people's stupidity.
13: We shouldn't, but again, looking in the rearview mirror, we're living in a world where brands do not want to take any risk. Lawyers are guiding marketing. Finance is guarding marketing. The concept of being creative, being out there, standing for and standing out, is giving away to this world of gray. And what we're seeing, no question, if you were running the company, you would have probably said, you know what, we're not only going to give this 24 hours, we're going to have this thing explode everywhere and then come out and show what the ad is and get even more attention for our brand.
0: Yeah.
13: Let's turn a negative into a positive.
0: Yep.
13: But the problem is, marketers that want to do this. Years ago, I had a bride wigging out before her wedding and cutting off her hair for a shampoo. It went all over. Oprah had it on her show. Jay Leno, there's nothing ever been done like that for $3,000 in the history of marketing. And the guys in Unilever in New York pulled it because she was swearing in the ad. You know, and I'm going like, how is that possible? Yeah. Where they could have gone on Oprah with Sunsilk shampoo t-shirts and gotten all the exposure. But they were so worried about their reputational risk. And that's why we're seeing marketing absolutely being neutered. And products like this and programs like this, there's no doubt that, and we're going to continue to see it, less and less being out there with your imagery and more, is this safe? Is anybody going to attack? Are we willing to take the risk?
0: Let's also talk about the parent company of a Converse is Nike. And Nike has had a really bad run. They exited the Standard & Poor 100 index first time in 18 years. They've lost $200 billion in market cap since 2021. The value of the company's plunged 78%. The share price is at its lowest in years. They've got more competitors from upstarts like Hoka and On. They've done a lot of things wrong. And now there's rumors that To The Rescue could be one of the most significant luxury brands in the world, LVMH. What can you tell us about this? And do you think something like that's a good idea?
13: Well, first of all, let's talk about where Nike is. Nike's like Labatt Blue and Molson Canadian or Molson Export. We grew up as youth. We loved it. Next thing you know, dads are drinking it. The youth move away. They don't want to drink dad's beer. They don't want to wear dad's jeans or mom's jeans. And that's what Nike is. Nike is becoming the running shoe of the boomer. And the boomer buys one pair of shoes a year versus sneakers as a fashion item. Right? Yeah. Right? So that's where they're lost. They've lost they're caught in the middle between sort of value brands that all they can afford are high-end ultra brands collectively, and they're not playing. So they brought in this luxury brand, and what they're hoping to do with this is, can we do what they've done with purses, what they've done with Burberry, what they've done with a lot of the different fashion brands, and create the sense of scarcity so that people will be willing to once again pay more for Nike? I don't think Humpty Dumpty can put this brand back together again, because we're not talking about getting Burberry simmering for a while and bringing it back with a new designer, or this year is going to be Versace and next year is going to be Chanel. We're talking about a mainstream brand, and I think it's lost its spot. And what we're going to have to do is we're going to just see Nike go where a lot of others, which is will be a running shoe that will be sold on sale, and maybe a Michael Jordan will continue to have his run with it, which is about 16% of the sales. But the rest of Nike's has become a commodity.
0: Yeah, well, it's just shot. I mean, listen, I still love my Nikes, and I'm going to wear them forever, but I'm also the old guy. I'm the old guy.
13: But you're right. You're the perfect target market. You're still paying it, but you're not paying the money you used to pay for sneakers.
0: No, so, and by the way, you're right. There are so many really interesting, cooler upstart options out there that didn't used to exist. And it used to be Nike or bust. And now it's Nike or, On, Hoka, even New Balance looks cool these days. So anyway.
13: Absolutely. Yeah.
0: Hey, thank you very much, my friend. I appreciate you.
13: Always a pleasure. That's it.
0: All right. We are going to take a break. But when we get back, we've got lots more to come on the Ben Mulready Show.

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20: I'm Mike Hodges, and this is Global News. Ontario's police watchdog estimates as many as 30 shots were fired in last night's shootout outside a synagogue in Belleville. Special Investigations Unit spokesperson Christy Danette says there are dozens of bullet holes near the scene, including in homes and vehicles. The exchange of gunfire left a police officer and one man seriously hurt. The shooting happened at the start of Yom Kippur, the holiest day of the year in the Jewish calendar. Nearly a dozen people are in hospital after a suspicious fire overnight at a Mississauga apartment. At around 3:30 a.m., the blaze broke out in the hallway of a building near Iberhouse Drive and Lakeshore Road. According to investigators, a majority of the victims victims suffered smoke inhalation and two people sustained serious but non-life-threatening injuries. Firefighters have since put out the blaze and some residents have been allowed to go back to their units. The cause of the fire is not yet known. Members of Parliament have returned from summer break as trade tensions hang over the country. It also comes with an undefined alliance with Europe on the horizon and a Liberal government ready to push an aggressive agenda to get major new infrastructure approved. A bill that's set to be introduced today is expected to address barriers slowing down the approvals process for major projects. Finance Minister François-Philippe Champagne is also poised to introduce a new bill to extend the excise tax break on fuel and has a fall budget in the works. Meantime, Prime Minister Mark Carney is expected to make the case for multilateralism at the United Nations General Assembly in New York. He's scheduled to take part in a roundtable discussion today with European Council President Antonio Costa and Kenyan President William Ruto. U.S. President Donald Trump's return to the White House and his unpredictable tariff campaign have upended global institutions and pushed away traditional allies. Trump and members of his administration have demanded significant changes to the U.N. and have put the institution in turmoil by withholding funding. The nuclear plant in Pickering is beginning a massive refurbishment project today. Four reactors at Pickering Nuclear Generating Station are starting to come offline so they can be refurbished at an estimated cost of $26.8 billion, with the actual refurbishment work set to start in January. The work includes replacing over 1,500 fuel channels, 48 boilers, and building a 1.5 kilometer deep water intake. And Ontario has fined ticket reseller StubHub Canada $20,000 under a recent law capping the prices of resale tickets. The province's Consumer Beware website shows fines for allegedly making a ticket available for sale above face value and facilitating a transaction without having proof of the original price. The company has been on notice since the spring when the province told over 24 ticket resale websites that they'd be inspected for non-compliance with the new law. And let's look at your forecast from the Global News Weather Center. A gloomy one out there this afternoon. Tonight, gray skies hanging around, getting down to a low of 9. Sunshine tomorrow and cool as well, high of just 16. And then on Wednesday, partly sunny, a little warmer, and a high of 17. 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I'm Mike Hodges. This is Global News. And now let's get you moving and check on the drive. Here's 640 Toronto Big Trouble Traffic.
19: The Big Trouble traffic spots, minor problems for the Gardner. Just be careful on the Gardner eastbound approaching Park Lawn. There is a stalled vehicle sitting on the left shoulder. Just be safe, stay in the center lane. And also on the Gardner eastbound approaching Spadina, a stalled vehicle sitting on the right shoulder. Discover Nix. That's K-N-I-X. 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Those are the Big Trouble traffic spots. I'm Richard Martin, 640 Toronto.

0: Well, I'd like to wish everybody a happy Monday. It's not a happy day at all. We are getting word of a shooting outside a hospital in Scarborough, Ontario. We'll be talking about that a little bit later. But I want to get you up to speed on what I think is probably the most significant story in the country. And before we get to it, we'll back up a little bit because I was away for the last few days of last week. I was asked to speak to the Jewish communities of Vancouver and then Victoria. And the theme that they gave me was two words: stronger together. And I told them a story about my dad. And it goes like this. About 35 years ago, I was living at my parents' place for the summer. The weather was terrible, except for this one day. And it was a glorious summer day. And so I had grand and beautiful designs to float in my dad's pool and get a tan. Well, the weather was so nice that my mother ended up having to go to an event that she was supposed to go somewhere with my dad. So she said, "Ben, you're going to go with your dad to the event that I can no longer go to." Ruined my day, but changed my life because we ended up in the basement of a synagogue in Montreal and he gave a speech. And the speech was entitled, "Israel is the New Jew." And his argument was that the oldest hatred in the world was changing its clothing, that the people who could no longer say what they really wanted to say about the Jews were pivoting. And instead, they were going to say it about Israel. And everybody should nod along because it sounds like foreign policy, not anti-Semitism. Well, he kept refining that speech over the course of his life. And it actually became the last speech he ever gave. On October 9th, 2023, in New York City. And the point I made in Victoria was very simple. Standing with your Jewish friends takes nothing away from anybody else. It costs the rest of us nothing. Allyship is what you do when the room gets loud and your friends get quiet. You move closer. You do it in public. That's the whole job. So I gave that speech last week, and then Sunday night in Belleville, Ontario, a man with a shotgun opened fire outside the Sons of Jacob Synagogue while a couple of dozen people were inside for Yom Kippur, the holiest day on the Jewish calendar. So let me tell you what we actually know, because I don't want to get ahead of the investigation and neither should anybody else. Around 7 o'clock Sunday evening, Belleville police encountered a 29-year-old near Victoria Avenue and Bleecker. He was armed. Gunfire was exchanged. A police officer was shot and is in hospital in Kingston. The suspect was shot and is in critical condition. So right now, the Special Investigations Unit has taken over the file, which is what happens whenever police fire their weapons in this province. And as of this morning, nobody in authority has told us why this man was there or what he wanted. I'm going to respect that. Motive is a question for investigators, and they will answer it. But here's what you don't need an investigation for. It was Yom Kippur, the holiest night on the Jewish calendar. Inside the sanctuary, people were fasting and praying. The president of the congregation, Norm Wedham, said bullets came through the windows of the sanctuary, stained glass. He yelled at everybody to get on the floor. One member, Doug Lobel, said they lay there frozen, not knowing if there was one shooter or two. That happened in Belleville. Population about 55,000. The mayor, Neil Ellis, said things like that just don't happen in Belleville. And I understand what he meant. Belleville is a place with one single solitary synagogue and a hockey rink and a farmer's market. It is by pretty much every measure one of the safest and most ordinary communities in the country. And now the Jews of Belleville know what the Jews of Toronto and Montreal and Vancouver have known for 3 years. That you go to shul with a guard at the door. That you check the parking lot. That on the holiest night of the year, you think about where the exits are. So I want to be careful here. I want to let the SIU do its work, and I'm going to let the courts do theirs. But I'm also going to say the thing that every Jewish family in this country said to themselves on Sunday night, whether they said it out loud or not. Of course it was a synagogue. Of course it was a synagogue. Of course it was a synagogue on Yom Kippur. Whatever the investigation finds, the fear was already there, waiting, because 3 years of this have taught Canadian Jews to expect it. Which brings me to the second thing I want to talk about. In August, the federal government published a study It was commissioned by Ottawa's own special envoy on anti-Semitism and carried out by the Association for Canadian Studies. They surveyed 900 Jewish university students across the country last November and last December. 900 kids. And here's what those kids said. 95.7%, 96 out of every 100 Jewish students surveyed said they had experienced or witnessed anti-Semitism on campus in the past year. 68% said their campus is unsafe and unwelcoming to Jewish students. 57% said they avoid wearing anything that identifies them as Jewish. So a Star of David, a kippah. They take it all off before they go into a lecture hall in Canada in 2026. 72% said they limit what they say in class about being Jewish. Let me say that again. 72% said they limit what they say in class about being Jewish. And a third said a professor, someone with power over their grade, brought up Israel or Judaism when it had nothing to do with the course. Nearly half said they felt pressured by other students to state their opinions on Israel, as if being Jewish means you owe the room a position paper before you're allowed to sit down. One in four has considered leaving university altogether. Now, again, I'll be fair about this because being fair is the only way anything ever lands and anything gets believed. The survey recruited students through Jewish organizations, and the authors said plainly the results are descriptive, not a census. Some people will use that to just wave the whole thing away. Fine. Cut every number by half. Cut every number by two-thirds. You're still looking at tens of thousands of young Canadians who have learned to hide who they are in order to get an education. At what number does that become acceptable? Just give me the floor. At what number does that become acceptable to those who would push back and say, there's nothing to see here? I just want somebody to say it out loud so we can have somebody on the record. And what did the students say when asked whether their university takes this seriously? 70% said no. Only a third even bothered to report what happened to them. Half of those who didn't say they didn't think it would help. Think about that. These kids stay quiet because they've already concluded nobody's coming. So put those two stories side by side. Bullets through a small sanctuary window on Yom Kippur in a tiny Ontario town, and a generation of Jewish students who have quietly decided the safest thing to do is disappear. One is a headline. The other is a habit. And the habit is the one that should scare us more, because habits are what a country becomes. The Prime Minister said Sunday that Jewish people must be able to worship safely, to live free, open, proud Jewish lives. Premier Ford said he was disgusted. Good. And I mean that. Those are the right words, and I'm glad they were said quickly. But my dad gave that speech in that synagogue basement 35 GD years ago, warning that this was coming. And the words were right then, too. Words have been right for 35 years. What a Jewish community in this country is waiting for, what I have heard over and over in Victoria and in Vancouver, is for the rest of us to show up when it's inconvenient, when it's a Sunday night, when it's a campus that you don't attend, when it's a small town that you've only ever driven through on your way to somewhere else. Belleville was that somewhere else this week. The Sons of Jacob congregation will be back in that sanctuary. The windows will be fixed. And the question for the rest of us is whether we'll be standing outside with them when they walk back in, or whether we'll read about it, feel bad for a day, and then move on to the next town. Stronger together. The Jewish community put that on a poster for me in Vancouver and Victoria. It turns out it's also the only plan that has ever worked when it comes to uniting a broken and fractured society. We got to give this one a try, people, because we've tried everything else, and this is where we are. Coming up, the situation with the BC Conservatives came to a head over the weekend, with Kelly Lynn Finley announcing she's stepping down as leader after several MLAs left. What's next for the party in that province? We'll pose that question to Stuart Prest, a professor of political science at UBC. That's coming up after the break. Time for a check on the roads with 640 Toronto. Big trouble traffic.
1: The big trouble traffic spot, the QEW in Oakville westbound past Royal Windsor Drive. There's a stalled vehicle blocking the left lane. From that westbound QEW approaching Royal Windsor Drive, stay in the right lane. Minor problems for the Gardner eastbound approaching Park Lawn, a stalled vehicle on the left shoulder. 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Those are the big trouble traffic spots. I'm Richard Martin, 640 Toronto.
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5: 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Unbelievable. 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
2: Well, for those of us who view ourselves pretty much as centrist, slightly center-right, we looked to the last election in British Columbia as a reason to hope. As a reason that the forces of on the center right were getting their acts together under the new banner of the Conservative Party of British Columbia, and they were going to give it a go to push back and offer a center right alternative to the NDP, who, in my estimation, have not acquitted themselves very well in recent years. Just look to the deficit in that province and you'll know what I'm talking about. But John Rustad, the first leader of the Conservative Party, was told, thank you for your service and now off you go. That led to a massive leadership race that saw Kerry Lynn Finley, former a member of the federal Conservative Party, take the helm of that party. And within 113 days, that's slightly more than 10 Scaramucci's, she is now out. She saw people bolting from the party saw the writing on the wall, read the tea leaves, and now she is out. So what exactly is going on in that party and what does it mean for politics in British Columbia? We're joined now by Stuart Prest, the professor of political science at UBC. Professor, thank you for being here.
3: Good afternoon. It's good to be with you.
2: Professor, if I said anything that was inaccurate, please correct me.
3: I am technically a lecturer, but everything else you said is right
2: okay,
3: on.
2: Okay, good. So for those who don't know, in your estimation, what did Kerry Lynn Finley get wrong? Because I've got to say, as somebody who only observes it from Toronto, I didn't see necessarily the polarizing aspects of her leadership.
3: Yeah, it's a good question. It was the sort of thing where if you were just following the headlines, it would look like a Conservative Party trying to capture that kind of big tent energy necessary to win in a two-party race. But if you look just even a little bit closer,

0: her long history in politics at both the federal and provincial level. But she brought in staffers who had ties to the separatist movement in Alberta, and there are other recorded ties between that movement and her leadership and fundraising and so on. So this is not a position that's popular in British Columbia. It's perhaps slightly more popular than COVID, but it is not the sort of thing that most British Columbians are interested in expressing any kind of sympathy with Alberta separatism. So that was a big problem. And then there are some idiosyncratic things regarding her leadership specifically.
1: And correct me if I'm wrong, but they had a very drawn out, very fulsome leadership race debate, lots of candidates lined up, especially at the beginning. And so now they find themselves leaderless again. Are they going to put themselves through another protracted leadership race, or are they going to look to something truncated, or are they going to appoint a leader? What do you think the plan is?
0: Well, in the short term, they have already moved to appoint an interim leader in Lauren Dirksen, who is a veteran of provincial politics, a former member of the BC Liberal Party, yeah, which was the right of center vehicle. So he can kind of signal a move back towards that big tent ethos, yeah, to show that they're trying to build bridges with the more moderates. But the problem is that the leadership of Ms. Findlay was so divisive that we've actually seen almost 10 MLAs leave to create a new party in the middle of the political spectrum. We are in
1: What's
0: many
1: this
0: ways
1: one called?
0: Back. This one's called Centre BC,
1: okay,
0: and Peter Miliband, who was essentially the standard bearer for moderate conservatism in that leadership race, is now the leader of this new Centre BC project. And given that there are 8 MLAs who have already signed on, there are others who were thinking about doing so, it's going to be difficult to reunite the right, yeah, yet again. So we really are in many ways back to the status quo ante just before the 2024 election, when we had two center-right parties.
1: And it would be remiss of me not to mention the post Carolyn Findlay victory and the dynamics that were at play with the federal conservatives, because Caroline Elliott, she was a former BC United vice president. She's I think more of a centrist probably. And when she lost to Carolyn Findlay, Pierre Poilievre came out and took a few digs at her, referencing, calling her and her team, Eastern liberal lobbyists or something to that effect. And then, of course, that triggered some of the people who worked on her campaign to attack Pierre Poilievre himself. Proof that the conservatives just don't know how to get along with each other. What does that? I think that's going to have an impact on Pierre. And is this like, how do you see it?
0: It's a great question, because we have layers of division within conservatism in the country. The specifics of that particular beef, I think Mr. Poilievre was keen to have a kick at Carolyn Elliott and her team, because it was associated with Corey Tenike and Doug Ford as essentially the leading alternative figure for conservatism in the country. So it got caught up, I think, in that more Ontario-based fight. Yeah. And Ms. Elliott came to be seen as a stalking horse either for BC Liberals, which have become something that BC Conservatives are opposed to, despite the fact they're trying to rebuild a part of that party within their own. But on top of that, we have these personality divisions as well. And so we have almost this fractal quality to conservatism in the country right now, where they can't even agree on what they're disagreeing on.
1: Well, and maybe we could just zoom out and just finish our conversation with something a little more philosophical. What is it about conservatism in Canada versus sort of people who adhere to the liberal brand, where you can hold your nose and work with someone you disagree with, like the Martinites and the Chrétien team did for so many years, in furtherance of winning elections and shaping the country, versus Canadian conservatives that are always sniping at each other over, well, you're not a real conservative and you're not a real conservative. And as soon as I don't get what I want, I take my toys and I go home and I start a new party. What is it about those two sides of the political spectrum that are so

0: wildly different?
1: It's a good question. I think part of this is the unusual flexibility of liberals being able to endorse.
0: That's
1: Justin
0: a very
1: Trudeau.
0: Poetic way of putting it.
1: to move from Justin Trudeau to Mark Carney, like, that's a pretty big swing. So that is a party that understands the nature of making compromises in order to keep ahead of the parade. I think on the conservative side, there is a kind of resistance to that degree of flexibility, but there is this other problem, and that is that the line of polarization that we see in every country in the world today, in places like the United States, it runs between the two major parties. But in an important sense, that line of polarization runs through the conservative movement. And so you have on the one side that populist style of conservatism that likes to play with the themes that we know and associate with MAGA style of politics. So that kind of culture war ethos. And at the same time, we have this other version of conservatism that really wants to focus on things like fiscal responsibility, yep. but is also still focused on an inclusive vision of politics that really doesn't fit well with that MAGA universe. And so what divides these versions of conservatism in many ways is that fault line is deeper than between particularly moderate conservatives and some of their counterparts on the liberal side of the ledger.
0: I mean, somebody's just going to ask these guys, like, aren't you tired of losing? But Stuart Prest, I'd love to have you back on. I've really enjoyed our chat. Thank you very much.
1: It's been my pleasure. I'd be happy to.
0: All right. When we come back, more gun violence in Toronto and elsewhere today, including the shooting at a synagogue in Belleville. Are we becoming numb to gun violence, or is there something we should be doing differently? Let's talk about it next. Give us a call, 416-870-6400 or 1-888-225-TALK. This is the Ben Mulroney Show. James and Jessica were trying to sell their newly purchased townhouse, but when the market shifted, and boy, did it shift, they made the tough decision to sell, hoping to get out ahead of the downturn. 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
1: Some of the best advice my dad ever gave me was, Ben, in your job, you got to listen 50% more and talk 50% less. So I'm going to take him up on that piece of advice, and I'm going to pass the microphone over to you, the listeners of the show, 416-870-6400 or 1-888-225-TALK. We got to address the shooting in Belleville on Yom Kippur. Shooting into a synagogue. So messed up, man. And a shooting in a hospital parking lot in broad daylight in Scarborough, Ontario. Two dead, by the way, in that shooting. And I want to hear from you. 416-870-6400 or 1-888-225-TALK. What are we not doing here? And I'm not going to sit here and do what I typically do, which is point out that all the gun bans have led to, we're still ripe with gun violence. That's not the point, but there could be some things we could be doing, I think, and I don't know what they are, so I want to hear from you. So give us a call, 416-870-6400 or 1-888-225-TALK. Let's listen to Sherry Meeks, the deputy chief of the Belleville Police. And to remind you, Belleville is a town of 5,500 people. They've got a hockey rink, they got a farmer's market, and they've got one single synagogue. This is not what you're... No one was expecting it in Belleville. And now we expect it in Belleville and in towns just like it. So let's listen to the deputy chief talking about identifying the suspect.
2: We are confirming that the suspect has been identified as Sean Ward, a 29-year-old male from Quinte West.
1: All right, so there you go. And listen, in Ontario, whenever there is an officer-involved shooting, whenever there's gunfire, the Special Investigations Unit picks up the investigation. And they have special protocols to get to the bottom of it to make sure everything was done right and to lead us to the conclusions that we all need to answer all the questions we have. So let's listen to SIU spokesperson Christy Danette updating us on what happened.
3: At about 7 p.m. last night, there was an individual who was armed with a shotgun, and he opened fire against a Belleville police officer who was stationed outside of the synagogue. That officer returned fire. And then there was another officer who also discharged their firearm. The officer, the initial officer, and the man were both struck by gunfire. The officer is in critical but stable condition in hospital, and the man is in life-threatening condition.
1: Yeah, the cop is in critical condition, and the gunman is also not out of the woods yet. There's a big part of me that wants this guy to survive so that he can be... He can face justice. I think death is too charitable for this. I got words I want to say that I can't say on the radio. SIU's already been doing some work. Here's some preliminary findings.
3: It's suspected, though. It's believed that the individual came in a truck and he had a shotgun. And he discharged his firearm at a police officer, and then that police officer returned fire, and then there was a second officer who arrived and then also discharged her firearm. That's what we can tell you is our preliminary kind of findings.
1: Yeah, and I think what they're going to find, because it's not hard to find his motivation, the guy wanted to kill some Jews. That's what he wanted to do, because that you can do that. That's something that we as a nation have allowed that seed to find purchase in our soil. And that plant is now full grown. I've been warning against it for 3 years. And others have too. And we've got a lot of platitudes from a lot of people saying hate has no place in Canada. You want to bet? You want to bet? Hate sure as shinola has a place in Canada. We've given it room to grow. We've given it lots of runway. We've been feeding it. We've been taking care of it, making sure it gets lots of sunlight. And yeah, this is what happens. And it's going to continue happening. It's going to continue happening unless we finally stand up to anti-Semitism, which in the speech that I gave out west, I pointed out that bigotry can be tamed, And Martin Luther King Jr. had a line in his March to Selma where he said, the arc of moral history is long and it bends towards justice. And almost every single minority and ethnic group is proof of that. But what you also have to add to it is it bends because people grab onto it and bend it. And the Jews are proof that you can never let go. Because if you let go, and then we have let go in this country, we have allowed for this toxic, corrosive, community-destroying bigotry to not just take hold, but become absolutely commonplace and perfectly fine. You can say these things in polite company these days. You can talk about the Jews in ways that 15 years ago was, I mean, you'd get, I don't know if you got canceled 15 years ago, but you'd be tarred and feathered as an anti-Semite, and that was a bad thing back then. Meanwhile, Avi Lewis, the head of the federal NDP, in his Yom Kippur tweet, said that that Jews have a lot to atone for. With all due respect, sir, you can go F yourself. You can go F yourself. Shame on you. Shame on you. The Jews of Canada have a lot to atone for when they have to hide who they are. And you're a Jew, man. So I know what I'm saying, and I know who I'm saying it to. Let's go to Donald. Welcome to the show, Donald. Thanks for calling.
4: Thanks for having me on. Every level of government could be stopping this, from our municipal government stopping the protests against them to federal government. They could, these guns, everybody, you know, you said earlier, you hope he survives so he can face the justice system. You know, our justice system's a joke.
1: No, you're right. You know what? You're absolutely right. But it's the only
4: way. You should be automatic penalty.
1: I agree.
4: You should not have a gun.
1: Yeah.
4: The federal government could have stopped this many years ago. Mm-hmm. We wish we could have a better government in there that can put a stop to this, but nobody wants to because it's not votes. They do the wrong thing. It's not votes for them. Mm. It's not for the Canadian citizen anymore. It's to get back in a job.
1: Yeah.
4: We all know it, Ben. I wish it could stop.
1: I wish it could, too. But, you know, let me throw this at you, Donald. Let's say you're right. Let's say this guy faces the justice system, the worst version of the justice system, the one that you and I look at through a cynical lens, right? If he is not faced with the full force of the Canadian legal system, if he doesn't end up dying in prison, then that will highlight the failure of the system in a way that maybe it hasn't before. And maybe that's the kick in the ass that we as a nation need to get our act together and say we have to start taking this stuff seriously. I don't know. I'm just putting it out there.
4: How many kicks in the butt, like you said, is it going to take?
1: I agree with you. I'm trying to find a way for it to make sense. We got to run because we got to. Who do we have? We got Ian. Ian, welcome to the show.
5: Hey, Ben. Hey. I think your father had it right when people decided that being anti-Semitic was cool. So we'll be anti-Israel.
1: Yeah, we'll be anti-Zionist. We that way we can say all the crappy stuff we want to say about those dirty Jews, but we can dress it up as geopolitics.
5: But isn't the why exposed? Because they only attack synagogues, girls' schools.
1: Of course.
5: They protest in Jewish neighborhoods.
1: Yeah,
5: they don't attack the Jewish consulate or the Israeli consulate. They don't attack the Israeli embassy in Ottawa.
1: I agree
5: with
1: you.
5: They attack Jews.
1: Yeah, but no, you can't. Are you coming to the debate with facts? Shame on you. This is 2026. It's all about feelings. It's all about feelings, Ian. Hey, thank you very much to everyone. David, I'm sorry we don't have time to get to you, but please call back another time. Hey, we're going to switch gears after the break and focus on the heroes we find in our favorite comic books. David Boris with Hostile History dives into the origins of comics dating back to World War II. That's coming up. Let's take a look at the roads with 640 Toronto. Big trouble traffic.
6: Big trouble traffic spot is still the QEW in Oakville, westbound past Toro Windsor Drive. There's a stall vehicle. The left lane is blocked, causing delays in the area there. Minor problems for the Gardner, eastbound approaching Park Lawn. There's a stall vehicle on the left shoulder. And eastbound approaching Spadina, stall vehicle on the right shoulder. Discover Nick's. That's K-N-I-X. 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Those are the Big Trouble traffic spots. I'm Richard Martin, 640 Toronto.
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20: Did you know Roto-Rooter's been number one in the number two business for 90 years? Unbelievable. Sing it, boys.
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1: Welcome back. And I've talked enough on this show about how I have instilled in my sons an appreciation for the stories of comic books and the heroes that inspire us. And it has been a bonding thing for me and them in a way that I will never properly be able to thank Marvel and DC. But for me, it goes back even farther. I remember the moment I bought my first comic book inspired me and lit a fire in me. And it was the story of a death in the family. And I was going to my piano teacher, and I stopped at a 7-Eleven and I saw this comic and I bought it. And it was when the second Robin died at the hands of the Joker in Ethiopia. And it was then the impact that that had on Batman moving forward. And I was hooked for the rest of my life, And so when David Boris of Hostile History said, "Hey, we're talking comic books today," I was like, "In, done. Let's make it 4 hours." But we don't have 4 hours. So let's get right to it with David. Welcome, my friend.
2: Hey, buddy. How you doing? Great intro again, as
1: thank
2: always.
1: You. Thank you. Thank you. So talk to me. We're going way back. We're going back to the... because there's... When some people think comics, they think comic strips, right?
2: Right.
1: We're talking about the birth of comic books.
2: Yeah, and I will say, as a historian, I always say this to my students: you do need to take into account comic strips first, because the birth of comic books is from comic strips. Yep. Ben, it's actually really interesting. I mean, if you look at, just to take you way back for a second, because context is so important. If you go back to the late 19th century, beginning of 20th century, we have literacy rates on the rise. We have printing technology is making it cheaper and cheaper. All these newspapers are pumping out information. That's how people got their information. And part of this suddenly is the rise of the comic strip. A little fun thing for the kids, a fun thing for people, a little levity, and we all need some levity in our lives. Yep. I think we can both agree on that. And it's interesting because the First World War really becomes the moment where suddenly people realize these comic strips are more than just goofy little things at the end of newspapers and magazines. All of a sudden, these comic strips, which we'll get to the comic book part in a bit, but these comic strips become really important. They become important in the First World War for carrying messages, mm-hmm. for improving morale, for training people how to do stuff, for reminding citizens to ration, to leave stuff out. It's actually really incredible how it starts there, and then it begins to evolve.
1: And evolve into what?
2: Well, so in the interwar period, what ends up happening is because of the success of these comic strips in the First World War, and you see them, like, you might be familiar with Stars and Stripes, a very famous American military magazine newspaper. The success of some of these characters starts to promote after the First World War, people saying, well, wait a second, maybe we should make our own comic books with these. Instead of just waiting for the newspaper to come out, let's actually make a self-contained, cheap, throwawayable kind of thing. And all of a sudden, you get these inserts into newspapers, and guess what's happening? The comic book is born. Yeah. And in the interwar period, because of the comic strip's success in the First World War, the interwar period, we start seeing the comic book come to life.
1: And who are the characters in those early comic books?
2: Yeah, that's a great question. You know what's really interesting is a lot of them didn't even have names. It was more like weird names like Muddy Shellhole or G.I. Joe. We do see a G.I. Joe. Yeah. It's not the G.I. Joe we know today, but there is a G.I. Joe that is used. It's really not really about the characters so much. Yeah. It's more about the situations they're in, like, you know, Charlie Chaplin-esque.
1: Well, think about it. Like, with the two of the biggest superheroes in the history of the world are Batman and Superman. They're also the two first superheroes. Yep. And the comics that they were in were not Batman and Superman. One was in Action Comics and the other was in Detective Comics. That was the brand.
2: I know, and that's the most amazing thing is that as the interwar period evolves and people are like, well, now we want heroes. We want, individuals who can be wrapped around, who can people invest in. Yeah. And you're absolutely right. We see Superman in 1938, Action Comics number one, March 1939, Batman in Detective Comics number 27. And all of a sudden, the whole game changes. And we're not even at the Second World War yet.
1: Yeah, no, it's it is absolutely fascinating. But then if I could take you a detour into what I think was the first example of sort of comic books going meta is everything that you just described is historical fact. And then they applied those historical facts to the world within the comics with Captain America. Yes. Right. And Captain America was originally he was a product of the U.S. Army and he helped sell people on war bonds and that sort of thing within yes. that world. It's really fascinating when you think about it.
2: Well, yes, think about it. I mean, he is a propaganda piece. Yeah. And let's do the very most interesting thing. His first issue, when it comes out in 41, he's punching Hitler on the cover.
1: Yeah.
2: Guess what? America is not at war against Nazi Germany yeah. yet. How do you square that circle, Ben? Yeah.
1: And what they've been able to do in the evolution of that character as, America's reputation abroad doesn't necessarily mean in one year what it means in another year, and it's yes. reflected in how he is treated in those comics. Sometimes he abandons the Captain America moniker to be the Nomad. He will go wow. against his government sometimes, and that's reflected in the movies as well. I know that was a big debate at Marvel. They were like, "Well, hold on, uh-huh. the U.S. military and the United States is not." It doesn't mean the same thing abroad as it means here. How are we going to craft this character for the 21st century where he is appealing and noble universally? And I think they squared yes. that circle.
2: Yeah, it's actually a really incredible conversation that's going on, you know, as Captain America's coming out and others, you know, superheroes are coming out. Like there's Canadian comics coming out. There's American ones. Heck, there's even German and around, you know, throughout the Second World War and after. And I think that's really interesting that there is, and this I think maybe speaks to your love of comic books too, because I remember that issue you just talked about. I remember Robin dying. Yeah. I remember that exact issue. I think there's a universality to comic books, and there's sort of a series of, I don't know if you want to call them intrinsic values, whatever they are, that comic books and the right characters and heroes, they capture that. Yeah. And I think they speak to us. I mean, I'm like you. You know, I grew up in certain comic books like Wolverine, man, that is my guy. And, yeah. you know, obviously a Canadian, tough, sort of a bit of an underdog, sort of struggling against society. Like these are the things that speak to us when we're growing up. And that's what makes them so powerful. And Captain America and Batman and Superman, all these conversations are going on during the Second World War and just after.
1: Well, you do know I'm going to drop some knowledge on you, my friend, that my dad, Prime Minister Brian Mulroney, is canon in the Marvel Comics. He was under Pierre Trudeau. Pierre Trudeau cut funding to Canada's superhero team called Alpha Flight. And upon the election of a young conservative prime minister known as Martin Brian Mulroney, he restored the funding with the words, "Bring back Alpha Flight." And that's in the comic. He's drawn in there. So, yeah, so I guess technically I am a character in that world, too. I don't know what you want to do with that.
2: That's the best piece of knowledge you've ever dropped on me.
1: Thank you. I do want them to bring Alpha Flight into the
2: MCU. Alpha Flight was awesome.
1: Sasquatch and North Star. Are you kidding? Come on. Yeah.
2: And wasn't Captain Canada?
1: Captain Canuck.
2: Canuck, right.
1: Captain Canuck. Yeah. And Wolverine was a part-time member.
2: A part-timer, yep.
1: He was a part-time member. What was your favorite comic growing up?
2: Well, I mean, certainly Wolverine and a lot of the Wolverines. There was a lot of good ones when it was called Logan and things like that. But I don't know if you remember, there was a really cool series called the Civil War series where the good guys in the Marvel world went against each other, Captain America versus Iron Man. That's the greatest, to me, that's the greatest narrative arc in the history of comic books.
1: Well, technically, there have been two of them, right? There have been two Civil Wars in the comics. One was about the...
2: Registration
1: Act, and the other, I can't remember what the second one was, but they technically had two Civil Wars.
2: Okay, and they were both, the first one is the one I always thought was amazing.
1: And I just love comics. I love comics. Yeah. Listen, my friend, I always love our chats. I really do appreciate you. Thank you so much for joining us.
2: Yeah, thank you, buddy. Always a pleasure.
1: Oh, God, I love being a nerd. I love it. Hey, just a reminder, if you want more BMS, we put out a podcast every day. You can find even more content on X, on Instagram, on YouTube, and apparently on the TikTok machine, too. We're there, too. Coming up for our Toronto audience, changes kick in today when it comes to the rental rules in our province. We'll talk to small ownership landlords of Ontario and get their take on the changes and what it might mean for you.
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19: I'm Mike Hodges. This is Global News. Ontario's police watchdog says as many as 30 shots may have been fired during a shootout outside a Belleville synagogue. The SIU says dozens of bullet holes were found on nearby homes and vehicles, but there is no confirmation yet that the synagogue was hit. The gunfire last night involved a Belleville police officer and a 29-year-old man armed with a shotgun, with a second officer firing afterward. Both were seriously hurt, with the man suffering life-threatening injuries and the officer in critical but stable condition. Police say two people are dead following a shooting in a hospital parking lot in Scarborough. The shooting happened at around 12:30 p.m. today outside Providence Healthcare near Warden and St. Clair Avenues. Upon police arrival, two people were found with gunshot wounds and died a short time after. There are no outstanding suspects, and the circumstances surrounding the shooting are unknown. The Liberal government has introduced legislation it believes will help unions and employers get to deals faster and reduce labor disruptions in the economy. The Building Canada Strong Act includes changes to streamline project approvals across the country, as well as adjustments to the Canada Labor Code. The government says in a news release that it's making changes to the federal labor framework to keep pace with a rapidly changing economy while protecting workers' rights to strike. The Liberals say these changes will help promote labor stability at a critical time for the economy, but union leaders are wary that changes could impede workers' rights. The British Columbia government is suing artificial intelligence company OpenAI over the Tumbler Ridge mass shooting. British Columbia Attorney General Nikki Sharma says OpenAI failed to warn police of interactions between the shooter and OpenAI chatbots ChatGPT. Provinces seeking accountability from the company and recover costs associated with the shootings in February, in which 8 victims died. Survivors and witnesses, including some from Tumbler Ridge Secondary School, are already privately suing the AI company. And Ontario has fined StubHub Canada $20,000 under a new law capping the price of resale tickets. And as Canadian Press reporter Jason White explains, the provincial law caps the sale of seats at face value.
13: Ontario's Consumer Beware website shows a $10,000 fine for allegedly making a ticket available for sale above face value, plus another $10,000 fine for facilitating a transaction without having proof of the original price. The website shows both fines were issued September 9th, but it does not say what events the penalties were linked to.
19: StubHub Canada has been on notice since the spring, when the province sent over 24 ticket resale websites letters announcing that they'd be inspected for noncompliance with the new law. And let's turn to your forecast from the Global News Weather Center. Tonight it'll remain cloudy with a low of 10, mostly sunny skies tomorrow, high of 17, and partly sunny once again on Wednesday, and a high of 17. 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I'm Mike Hodges. 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Here's 640 Toronto Big Trouble Traffic.
15: The big trouble traffic spots are on the Gardner. Eastbound approaching Park Lawn, there's a stalled vehicle on the left shoulder, close to the left lane. Just be careful passing by it. Just to be safe, if you're on the eastbound Gardner approaching Park Lawn, stay in the center lane. Also, the Gardner eastbound approaching Spadina, there's a stalled vehicle on the right shoulder. Canada Post is standing strong with Canadian businesses with solutions to help support you. 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Those are the big trouble traffic spots. I'm Richard Martin, 640 Toronto.

0: out greetings not just to our friends here in the city of Toronto, but a shout out to everybody listening in London. I say hello to all of you, but also you might be listening on the iHeartRadio app or anywhere in the world. You may be sitting enjoying an Aperol Spritz at Lake Como, listening to the Ben Mulrooney Show right now. In which case, I say grazie. Hey, we've got a lot to talk about right now, but before we get to the news, let's get to the free stuff, because Metallica is bringing the M72 tour to Highmark Stadium in Buffalo next summer, and we want to send you there. We're giving away a pair of tickets every day this week, and you'll have four chances to enter every single day. So keep it locked to 640 Toronto all week. Listen for your chance to enter and get ready to rock out at one of the biggest concerts of next summer. Joy, have you in your short time in Canada, have you appreciated the power and the awesomeness of Metallica?
1: So I did mention this story to Drex last week. My first girlfriend was a very big fan of Metallica, and she used to maintain this register in which she used to write all the songs of, like, lyrics of Metallica songs. And one way that I proposed to her was by writing a song, one of the Metallica songs, for her and gifting it to her.
0: Wait, so your fiance?
1: No, not my fiance. My first girlfriend back in school.
0: Oh, back in school?
1: Yes.
0: And you, in order to show your love to this girl?
1: Yes.
0: Learnt everything about Metallica?
1: Not everything, just one of those songs.
0: So, and this is in India?
1: Yes, this is in India.
0: The music translated?
1: Yes.
0: Huh, interesting.
1: Yep.
0: Very cool.
1: Just to, when the breakup was happening, I tore down all the Metallica songs also.
0: And you went all in on boy bands.
1: Yes.
0: Right. All right. So the election is coming up in 5 weeks, about 5 weeks. And according to a new poll, public safety is top of mind for Torontonians. And the race is tightening, according to this poll. 38.1% of respondents would reelect Olivia Chow. 31.4% would vote for Brad Bradford if the election were held now. But here's what I'll say. And you never want to take tragedy, certainly that involves people's pain and suffering and the loss of life, and politicize or leverage it for political gain. However, in this moment in time, I don't know what else you can do, because at the Daily Food Bank debate, where during the lightning round, the question was posed to the candidates, is Toronto living up to its potential? And Brad said, without missing, he said no, and Olivia Chow said yes. So let's just spend a second living in that world. The person in charge of the city currently believes that the city as it stands today has topped out. We are at our potential, guys. This is it. This is as good as it gets. That's what that means. This version of Toronto is as good as it gets because we are living up to our potential. And then you look at the fact that two people are dead in a parking lot of a hospital in Scarborough. Are we, Madam Mayor, living up to our potential? What are you seeing in that I'm not? Because I'm seeing tragedy. I'm seeing, there's issues of social cohesion. There's issues of lack of opportunity. There's issues of crime. There's issues of gun control. There's issues of policing, all sorts of things that are not optimized for success. And that's one story. And look, I hope to God every day I wake up that we're not going to have a story like this one to share with you. But it is unlikely that between now and the election, we will go without another example of gun violence. As a matter of fact, we're probably going to see more than one. And unless Olivia Chow is able to articulate what she meant and why she's the person to tackle safety in our streets, that's a bad indicator for her. That's not the whole kit and caboodle. She's got other things going for her, none that resonate with me. But if if she really still stands by her sentiment that we are living up to our potential, and these kinds of violent acts keep happening, that can't help her poll numbers. It just can't. And look, I'll say this. There are a lot of good and decent left of center people and politicians and activists. But if there's one side of the political spectrum that has been carrying the mantle of police bad for the past few years, it's the left. Defund the police. Not every interaction needs the police. We need to have mental health advocates as the tip of the sword for certain situations, forgetting that a mental health advocate cannot enter into, say, the home of somebody who is having a mental health episode where violence could be on the table. They cannot enter that room without who? The police. That is the standard operating procedure. So all of these people who like to chant defund the police and the police are systemically racist and the police are this and that and they're corrupt and they're a net negative. A lot of that, most of that, has been coming from one side of the political spectrum. So again, if Olivia Chow is to solve for this particular issue, she's going to have to figure out how to get out of the pretzel that the left has twisted itself into over the course of close to a decade on being constantly negative on the police. Now, she does have a record where, like, I think the funding for the police has gone up, but we still don't. We haven't been hiring enough. She doesn't sit on the police board, and that's not her issue. Like, it's not her natural issue, right? That will be something that Brad could own. She has to figure out a way to wrest it away from him. But when more than 8 in 10 Torontonians surveyed said crime and public safety are somewhat, very, or extremely important in deciding who they vote for in October's mayoral election, and you're polling 7 points above Brad, a little less than 7 points, that's something you have to solve for, or those people, when it comes time to make their decision, and a lot of those people make their decision in the ballot box, they're gonna vote for Brad. So that's my recommendation to Olivia Chow. Figure out how to solve for the notion that you have been the leader of a group that has espoused some pretty flaky ideas on public safety. And look, I went to do a podcast over the weekend. Oh, right. Oh, I forgot about this. So I went to do a podcast and I was on Richmond Street West. And as I'm walking, I'm listening to my AirPods, and the song Zombie from the Cranberries comes on. And as I'm walking and that song is on, I look to my right and there are 20 people that are clearly saddled with the pain and the anguish and the terrible situation of drug addiction. And there were just so many of them. And that song had new resonance for me. I'd never listened to it looking at actual zombies. That's part of the public safety thing. That's part of our streets don't feel safe. You may not get it. None of them came anywhere near me. And I could outrun them if they had tried to chase me down. But I didn't feel like that was the safest street in Toronto. And again, I don't want to put them behind bars. I want them to get help. I want this city to live up to its promise of Toronto the good. I want this city to be known for how well we take care of those who, for a time, can't take care of themselves. And we are failing those people. We're failing them. And simply wishing it away and saying, well, it's a mental health thing, so we got to hire more mental health advocates and specialists. Well, where'd the money go that should have gone to that? Because there's a whole bunch of money that we're not spending, we're not using and deploying to arrest people for drug crimes anymore. Where'd that money go? You should have been, that money should have been transferred directly into the funding of some sort of new mental health squad. And it didn't happen. And I want to know where that money went. So anyway, that's how Ben sees that issue in the next few weeks. All right. Rental rules in our province are changing today. What does that mean for tenants and landlords? Well, we're going to talk to Small Ownership Landlords of Ontario to discuss the change. That's coming up.
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0: 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Big trouble traffic.
3: The big trouble traffic spots are on the Gardner eastbound approaching Park Lawn, a stalled vehicle on the left shoulder. Also on the Gardner eastbound approaching Spadina, stalled vehicle on the right shoulder. Off of the highways, avoid the intersection at Warden and St. Clair for an ongoing police investigation. Get ready to vote in Toronto's municipal election. Advance voting is October 6th to 11th. 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Those are the big trouble traffic spots. I'm Richard Martin, 640 Toronto.
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15: Yes, you are. And Ontario has billed the new changes to renting in this province as a way to address delays and backlogs at the Ontario Landlord and Tenant Board, where non-urgent applications have been known to sit for months before being considered. So to dig into the changes and what they mean for you if you're a renter, we're joined by Booba Ba, as from the founder of Small Ownership Landlords of Ontario. Booba, thank you so much for being here.
16: Thank you. Good morning, Ben.
15: So talk to me about what was the situation before and how has it changed today?
16: The situation before, particularly for small mom and pop landlord, you're not talking about the big one. You're talking about your neighbor, your friend, maybe yourself, who is renting his basement, renting a duplex, you know, trying to make some money aside for his retirement. The process was very long to get a non-payment being evicted. Somebody who doesn't pay rent can drag the system for months, sometimes years.
15: And do you believe that the changes that came in today are going to help with that?
16: A little bit, yes, because it's going to discourage bad behavior.
15: Yeah.
16: Let's face it, the majority of the tenants are very good. Personally, I never have any issue with my tenant. We have very cordial relationship. But you get the 1% or even less than that who use the existing system until today in order to drag in and leave rent-free on the expense of a small landlord.
15: And look, that's the thing. I think there's far too many people who crowd out good faith conversation on the subject. They believe that in the dynamic between tenants and landlords, there's one side that wears the white hat of the hero and there's one side that wears the black hat of the villain. And that's not the case. There are good and decent and hardworking landlords

0: We have asked for that for a long, long time. This is a small step forward.
1: It's because someone said that the spokesperson for Tribunals Ontario told the CBC that they don't believe that these updates are going to have an impact, the anticipated impact on caseload or application processing times. And so if the change doesn't yield significant a significant speed up of the bogging down of the system, then is the change even worth it?
0: Ben, this is better than nothing. Mm-hmm. And just try to use common sense. What's bogging down the system? It's non-payment of rent.
1: Yeah.
0: When the rent is not being paid, so the small landlord has a big problem. He still has to pay a mortgage. He has to pay property taxes. He has to pay maintenance and repair. So we made the proposal to the ministry, said, why do you need a hearing, a full hearing for non-payment of rent that is uncontested? Mm. It's a waste of everybody's time. You don't get a hearing if you don't pay your mortgage. You don't get a hearing if you don't pay your car loan. You don't get a hearing if you don't pay. We're talking about uncontested non-payment of rent.
1: Yeah. Well, your organization has argued that landlords should be able to skip hearings altogether for non-payment of rent disputes and instead be able to use a faster-moving mediation process. Now, if we look at change, institutional change, as incremental, does the change that we witnessed today represent a step in the direction that we just talked about?
0: Yes, it's a small step. We don't advocate not giving the tenant a fair hearing. We talk about uncontested non-payment of rent. If the only issue is the non-payment of rent, it's a waste of a hearing.
1: So I guess in an ideal world, sir, what you're looking for ultimately one day is a recognition that on this very important issue of uncontested non-payment of rent, that should be treated differently than when there are real issues that need to be debated and adjudicated. On that issue, it should just go straight to a mediation process.
0: Correct.
1: Okay.
0: And more importantly, they have to make a difference between a big corporation that has thousands of doors and buildings compared to somebody who is renting his basement or renting one duplex.
1: Well, thank you for highlighting that, sir. What is the definition of a small ownership landlord?
0: We don't have a specific definition. We're talking about people who own, quote-unquote, few property.
1: Yeah.
0: It can be your basement, it can be a duplex, it can be a triplex.
1: Okay.
0: And if you only renting your basement and the tenant doesn't pay, you lose 100% of the income. You still have to pay all the charges.
1: Yeah.
0: If you're a corporation with 1,000 doors and only one person, you can wait the 6 months.
1: Yeah, well, of course, they've got all sorts of ways to mitigate that. It's part of their business plan. They bake it in, right? They assume that there are going to be some bad apples, and they bake that into the economics of their business.
0: Correct.
1: Yeah.
0: And the small mom and pop landlord are very naive. Those are the ones being targeted by the bad actor on the tenant side. They know those people, they don't know how to do a good screening. They don't know, they trust people.
1: Yep.
0: You know, it's your neighbor. Somebody comes to you, you put an ad in Kijiji, they give you fake documents. So those are the ones suffering for non-payment of rent.
1: Mm.
0: Most of what we call professional tenant, people who use the system, they dare not apply to a corporate landlord because they're going to be fined very early.
1: Right. No, you're right, because a lot of those guys have a history of doing that. And in a background check in a big company, that would come up and that person doesn't get to rent. But if it's a mom and pop, they are just going to look at the application form and they're going to get a feeling for the person. And if that person can pull the wool over their eyes, they're going to get the apartment. And then that's when it all goes to heck.
0: And Ben, more importantly, people have to understand that according to Statistics Canada, it's on their website, 52.6% of rental stock in Ontario is owned by small mom and pop landlords.
1: What's that number again?
0: They are the one offering. Yes, it's an official number.
1: What is the number? 52%, you said?
0: 52.6.
1: You know what? That actually lines up. It's interesting that's the number, because, you know, I always talk about small and medium-sized businesses and how they're the engine of the economy. Small and medium-sized businesses

0: represent, I believe the number is 52% of all non-government GDP in this country. So that what you're saying makes perfect sense, because you guys are the sort of the landlord equivalent of small and medium-sized businesses.
1: Correct. And more importantly, small landlords are the ones giving a chance to people who cannot afford a market rent.
0: Yeah.
1: So they are willing to work with the tenant. They are willing to give a chance to some people who are on a fixed income,
0: yep,
1: or who are in social assistance, newcomer, elderly people who cannot pass the screening test for big corporation.
0: Well, Bubaba, I want to thank you for joining us, for laying this out. Like I said, there are no good guys and bad guys. There are just people who are and there's some bad apples on both sides. And I'm very pleased to have had you on the show today so that we could talk about, it's tough out there if you are a small business owner and if you're a small ownership landlord. And I hope your lives got just a little bit easier today.
1: Thank you, Brian. And I hope people understand we are not rich, greedy people who want to exploit the tenant. We are just here to make a fair deal with our tenant. Tenant, our customer, we have no interest on exploiting them.
0: I'm very glad that that was the last word, sir. You take care.
1: Take care.
0: All right, don't go anywhere. 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
1: All right, Dave Chappelle is one of the greatest comedians, stand-ups of all time. And he is, he's a legend. 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And we got tickets for you. Here is a trivia question, which I will read to you now. And then we'll take the Joy will take the first text. First person to text in the correct answer. And yes, again, I don't know. So I'm working with my producer Tim today, and I think he's been infected with the Danny Vaughn mind virus. It makes me think, like, yes, I appreciate, I'm like Ron Burgundy. Sometimes I'll say stuff that's in the prompter that I shouldn't say. Like, I'm Ron Burgundy. But you don't have to put it every time. I know the answer is not for air, Tim.
2: Tim, do you have something to say?
3: Listen, I'm following Danny's guidelines here. I'm not throwing her under the bus because she's been so great to me helping out because this is my first day filling
1: in. Listen, two things can be true at once. She can be awesome and she can also suck.
3: Well, I appreciate all her efforts and everything that she's done for me, and I'm sure you appreciate everything she's done for you as well. And
1: I was
3: following her guide,
1: stop
3: following
1: kissing
3: her
1: the
3: leads.
1: Ring, Tim.
3: Hey, I gotta give a
1: answer,
3: shout out to the producers.
1: And then in parentheses, not for air. I know how this stuff works. Okay,
3: I know you do, Ben. I'm totally clear. It's just one of those things for everyone. Like, keep in mind, on our Google Doc, there's a lot of people who are looking at it.
1: Yeah.
3: So I've got to make sure that I know Danny knows, but we just got to make sure everybody knows, right?
1: Grade A baloney, Mr. Burgundy.
3: You know, I'm good at, I won't say the word, but I'm good at, talking. Let's put it that way.
1: All right, well, listen, here's the trivia question for the tickets to see Dave Chappelle live at Scotiabank Arena on October 23rd. A recent poll finds this issue is top of mind for Torontonians as we head into the next mayoral election. What is that issue? A recent poll finds this issue is top of mind for Torontonians as we head into the next mayoral election. Text us at 416-870-6400. I see people calling in. Don't call. Text 416-870-6400, and we will announce the winner before the end of the show. So the House of Commons is sitting again, which is a sight for sore eyes. For somebody who believes that we got a lot of issues we've got to deal with, and the best way to tackle them is inside the people's house. And the Liberal government, to their credit, got off to a really big start. They tabled the Building Canada Strong Act, major piece of legislation that includes changes to how projects are reviewed. The bill also has what the government calls clarification in the labor code around the power to end strikes in federally regulated industries. And there's a number of other questions that came up. The Conservatives focused on affordability, the Bloc Québécois on cultural protections, given what we've heard about the deal that Mark Carney walked away from, that he said had some sort of, American veto on French. And so that's interesting. The opposition MPs also brought up the state of Canada-U.S. trade relations and the cost of tariffs and counter-tariffs. And that's important too, right? But I do think that by and large, this government is doing what it needs to do. I'm not going to complain about, I'm not going to take issue with every line item. But one of the things that I think needs to come is we need to know what the bill is going to be, right? I was listening to a hub.ca podcast a few days ago when Rudyard Griffiths pointed out, like, at some point, Christmas is going to have to end. Like, government handouts and the government keeping industries afloat, at some point, we're just not going to have, the cupboard's going to be bare. We don't have any money. It's fundamentally, we have no money. And now the hope is that the economy starts roaring back to life, and then the coffers will be replenished. But I think we need to know what this is going to cost, because this cost is going to be borne by my children's children. And I think it's incumbent upon these guys to let us know where that's coming from. Now, this is a 200-page bill. It's called C-39. It covers a whole range of topics, but the Liberal House leader says that they all come together under a large theme of building Canada stronger. So he says technically it's not omnibus legislation. And that's when you take a whole bunch of pieces of legislation that have nothing to do with each other and you throw them into one giant bill, makes it harder to parse it apart. It makes it harder for the opposition parties to really give it the fulsome analysis it requires. And he's saying that's not what this is. He said they didn't separate pieces of legislation on collective bargaining, trade diversification, and projects. He said this is legislation where we come together and say, here is how our economy can develop. So I like this. This is a net positive, right? This is conservatives should, generally speaking, be pleased that this is the direction the government is moving in. Dominique Leblanc, who's been a longtime Liberal MP, he was an MP and a senior cabinet minister in both the Trudeau era and now this new nascent Carney era. And he was asked whether this new bill is an admission that the Impact Assessment Act, known as Bill C-69, was wrong. This is the resource killing act that has essentially kept all of our God-given natural resources where God put them and not where we can use them. And so he was asked, I think, a fair question. And he said, nope. If you have one single decision maker with the responsibility to give a decision within a year, then working back from that, from a maximum timeline, you're going to have much more. Oh, yes, that's a word salad. That's just a word salad. The fact is, it absolutely is an admission that Justin Trudeau and his band of merry economy killers were wrong. And I don't know, when all is said and done, what is going to be left of Justin Trudeau's legacy, because so much of it is being undone immediately and instantly. Like, day of when Mark Carney got his hands on the consumer-facing carbon tax. And I know conservatives will say it still exists. But for all intents and purposes, it was reduced to zero. So much for saving the planet with that tax. And you look at this. This is, I guess, slowly being peeled away. Last week, we had the story that his dental care plan was costly, and it's being used by people who already have dentists. Like, it's a billion-dollar project in search of a problem to solve. And it feels like so much of Justin Trudeau's legacy will be that. It's creation of programs to solve problems that either already have solutions on the books or are not problems. Like, our resource development was not a problem that needed to be solved. What you should have done is found a way to incentivize these project leaders to extract our natural resources in the most sustainable, environmentally sound way with buy-in from First Nations. You do that, and we're going to incentivize your behavior. Instead of like, no, we're just going to make it impossible to build a mine. We're going to make it impossible to cut down a forest. We're going to make it impossible to get your oil and your natural gas to tidewater. And when all is said and done, I don't know that there is going to be a whole lot left of Justin Trudeau's legacy. I remember some people saying, well, he'll be remembered for lifting X amount of kids out of poverty. Okay, sure, but you reduced their parents to poverty to the point that we had chronic use of food banks. So, yeah, I don't know. Is it going to be his dereliction of duty? Is it related to our military? Is it going to be his destructive vision for Canada as the world's first post-national state, thereby stripping us of identity and thereby stripping us from our ability to properly integrate new Canadians? Joy Jeep being the exception. He did it himself. He did it himself. Touring this freaking country like a champ, learning about our history, even though the government said we don't have anything worth remembering. And because everything that we've got is terrible. Is it going to be his failure to bring drinking water, clean drinking water to reserves? Is it his failure to achieve anything resembling real reconciliation? Because I would argue that we're actually probably in a worse place today, where both sides feel even more isolated from one another. And the fact that we are even talking about sides speaks to how much work needs to be done on real reconciliation. I don't know what the heck he's got going on. So I don't know, I think I went down a rabbit hole of Justin Trudeau's legacy. But yeah, I don't think he's got anything that's going to be that's going to stand up to history or to scrutiny. And all the changes that can be made by a Liberal government will be made by a Liberal government. And ultimately, when the Conservatives get their acts together one day form government, they're going to take care of the rest. And that'll be it. That'll be it for Justin and his legacy. He will have accomplished as much for this country as me, who has never been elected dog catcher. So there you go. All right, we are going to take a quick break, but coming up, some of the more wacky stories you might have missed. I love the word wacky. We'll talk about some of them next. Don't go anywhere. Time for a check on the roads with 640 Toronto. Big trouble traffic.
4: The big trouble traffic spots on the 401 in Milton, the westbound off-ramp to James Snow Parkway. There's a crash on that ramp. The right lane is blocked. Now problems on the go for the QEW in Oakville, eastbound at Bronte, and ongoing vehicle fire cleanup blocking two left lanes. 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Those are the big trouble traffic spots. 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
1: Yes, with backup performers by Metallica. And so we're searching around. There's some people who've qualified to win the tickets. And we got one of them on the phone here. We got Chris McLaughlin. Hey, Chris, welcome.
20: Hi.
1: Yeah, so you've qualified for the tickets. Do you know what that means?
20: Not really. I guess it means I've qualified.
1: No, it actually does. I'm kidding. You actually won.
20: Oh, amazing.
1: Okay, you cool. Want? Yes, you want. I was going to draw that out, but you know, like you patiently waited on the line there. I'm never allowed to call into this radio station and win anything. It's I'm playing my victim card. But you called in. Why did you want to get these tickets?
20: Well, I mean, I'm a big fan of live music in general, mm-hmm. and you know, Metallica is an iconic band. So, yeah. And I've never seen them live, so I'd love to go.
1: Well, so when I was never a heavy metal guy, right? But when I was growing up, and when Enter Sandman came out, like that, yeah. I was like, oh my God, is this what I've been missing? And it kind of opened me up. I wouldn't say I threw the door open completely, but it definitely opened me up to the talent of a whole raft of musicians that I had up until that point never heard. And I think it was because of them.
20: Yeah, I mean, I'm pretty excited about it. It's going to be a great show, I'm sure.
1: Are you going to wear a Metallica t-shirt?
20: I don't actually own one, so I guess I'll have to get one.
1: And who will you be bringing with you?
20: I knew you were going to ask me that. It's not until June, right? So next summer.
1: Oh, my God. Well, you have to think about you could lord that over your friends and just have them perform feats of strength for you.
20: Well, I think, you know, this is probably a good date idea, so it'll depend on who I'm dating at the time.
1: Oh, that's a good point, too. That's a good point. Yeah, exactly. Like, but also, if word gets around that Chris is hanging on to these tickets, you know, you might attract some women who only want you for the tickets. Or men. I don't know what floats your boat.
20: Well, that's okay. I'm okay with being used for tickets.
1: Yeah, it's a dog-eat-dog world out there, buddy. And, of course, yeah, like you take whatever advantage the universe gives you. And the universe and 640 Toronto has given you two tickets for this concert, the Metallica concert. So congratulations, and I hope you have a great time at the show.
20: Awesome. Thank you very much.
1: All right, and we've got his information, right, so we'll know how to find him later. Yeah, I love it. I love it when we can do something like that. All right, so William Shatner is... You guys know that I'm a huge Star Trek fan. I'm not going to lie. I've been very disappointed with this final season of Strange New Worlds. Like, very disappointed. It's just not been. It's no bueno. Very disappointed. But the characters and the acting, tremendous. And they have on that show a new actor playing James Tiberius Kirk. But it will never, ever be any, like, I mean, the OG... is William Shatner. And what William Shatner has done with his career and constantly reinventing himself is it's a sight to behold. And he played his first heavy metal show on Saturday evening in Chicago. He's 95 years old, by the way. 95. He looks great. He looks great. He covered Ozzy Osbourne's Crazy Train, Motorhead's Ace of Spades, Metallica's Enter Sandman, but he performed them all as William Shatner performs everything, as William Shatner, like spoken word poetry. He's like a beat poet singing Enter Sandman. I don't even gonna do it, but he apparently is, and he's working on his debut album. And it's titled What the F is Heavy Metal? And it's going to feature Queen's Brian May, Judas Priest, Rob Halford, Black Sabbath, former Slayer drummer. And this is not him. He's not taking, as the Brits say, he's not taking the piss. He's doing this. He's doing this as an artistic endeavor. And he takes it seriously, even though the way he projects almost sounds like he's doing a parody of spoken word. And it's like whenever I hear spoken word, Joy, have you ever watched the movie So I Married an Axe Murderer?
2: Nope.
1: You've heard me do my Scottish impression.
2: Yes.
1: It's a well-known fact. Okay, so that movie.
2: You and Brad both.
1: So Mike Myers plays himself, and he also plays his dad. And this dad, the dad is sort of the prototype for what eventually became Fat Bastard in the Austin Powers movies.
2: Okay.
1: It's, I think, his most underrated film. It deserves to be watched once a year. It is hysterically funny, and it is a deeply comedic, and it's a great, he thinks he marries an axe murderer. But in it, he plays a beat poet. And so when I hear William Shatner, I always go back to Mike Myers playing a beat poet in the 90s. And he's dating a girl, and how does it go? It goes, Harriet, hard-hearted harbinger of haggis, beautiful, bemused, bellicose, butcher, untrusting, unknowing, unlove, Ed. He wants you back, he screams into the night air like a fireman going to a window that has no fire, except for the passion in his heart. I am lonely. It's really hard. This poem sucks. I guarantee you, when you go watch that, I got every word right.
3: Well done.
1: I can't remember my social insurance number, but I can remember that.
2: But I'm pretty sure Tim has watched it. Amy has watched it.
3: Very well done.
1: Thank you.
3: Like I could not recite that word from word like you just did.
1: No, yeah. Well, that one day, Tim, if you're here long enough, because it comes around once every 4 weeks or so, 5 weeks, I will inevitably go into the conspiracy theory of the grandfather, of the Pentaverate. Which, and ultimately, I don't know if you know this, but that his reference to the Pentaverate in that conspiracy theory rant, it was the basis for Mike Myers' Netflix movie, Pentaverate, which, I'm sorry to say, was garbage.
3: So is that like a Mike Myers universe kind of thing?
1: Yes, it's the Myers cinematic universe. But that said, that movie was not good as the original. I mean, So I Married an Axe Murderer is amazing.
3: Is that like a top five for you?
1: Well, there's a whole bunch of them in there that like people just sleep on. There's that. And there's a whole generation that is not aware of the magic, the alchemy of Tommy Boy, one of the greatest comedy movies of all time.
3: Farley was a master at that kind of comedy.
1: Yeah.
3: And I mean, I don't think the world got enough of Farley in the short time that we had him because he was just a genius.
1: Hey, I was driving through North Florida and I stopped at a gas station and I went inside to pay and I looked to my right and who is there but Chris Farley buying a bag of Doritos and a Gatorade. He looked rough. And then he got into an enormous Cadillac and drove away. And then he died just a few short weeks later.
3: It was, man.
1: Yeah. So I remember seeing him. I was like, this is amazing. And then, and then he left us far too soon.
3: Yeah. You know, and I think about some of that cast back in the 90s of SNL when you had Mike Myers and Dana Carvey and Adam Sandler and Chris Rock. And I mean, I could go on, but I don't know if we realize just how good we had it. In terms of the comedy, like, I mean, everyone talks about certainly the mid 2000s SNL when you've got like, you know, the Seth Meyers and Amy Poehler and all that. Or not with Amy Poehler.
1: Tina Fey, Amy Poehler.
3: Tina Fey.
1: Will Ferrell.
3: Yeah. I mean, it was a great cast. But I mean, I feel like they ran because, you know, we walked in the 90s on SNL with our group.
1: Well, look, but the OGs from the original season, that's where it all started. Like,
3: fair.
1: And I was talking to my nephew. It was his birthday a couple of days ago, and he's the biggest Spider-Man fan in the world. And he asked me what my favorite MCU movie was. And I said, well, listen, my favorite MCU movie is Civil Winter Soldier. But the most important movie is Iron Man, because if they don't nail Iron Man, then nothing comes after. Right?
3: Yeah, I agree.
1: And so I found a way. I said it's like when someone asks who the greatest prime minister was. And I said, it's Sir John A., hands down. And I'm saying that knowing full well that, like so many human beings, there are good parts to him and not so good parts to him. However, he rose to power and became the prime minister at a time where the notion of manifest destiny was cresting over America, this belief that the entire continent was destined to be American. And somehow he took this tiny little country and built a spine with the railroad. He put the police everywhere and gave us a fighting chance to create a country out of nothing. And if he didn't do that, none of us would be here. Sir John A. is Tony Stark. That was the conclusion I came to. And I think it holds water.
3: It's a fair theory. I mean, you know, certainly there is no MCU without Tony Stark and without Robert Downey Jr.
1: No, listen, it's only a theory if you don't believe it. I believe it. When I say it, I got the microphone. So guess what? In my world, it's a fact.
3: It is Ben's fact of the day.
1: Exactly. Hey, Tim, thank you so much. Thanks, Ben. Thank you very much. Amy, thank you very much to everybody listening at home or watching on YouTube or enjoying us on the fly. Thank you so much for joining us. It's been a heck of a Monday. So go home, hug your family, have a great bite to eat, get a great night's sleep, and we'll see you back here on Tuesday.
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0: so much for joining us. I'm Anthony Robart. Two people are dead following a shooting outside a hospital in Scarborough this afternoon. And the details of this case have sent shockwaves through the community. Nicole DiNanao joins us live from the scene. So, Nicole, what have we learned about the relationship between the two people who died?
1: Well, Anthony, police provided an update a short time ago saying the two people who died are believed to be married. Shots rang out here in the parking lot of Providence Healthcare near Warden and St. Clair Avenues around 12:30 this afternoon. Officers found two people, a man and a woman in their 70s, suffering from gunshot wounds. They both died on scene a short time later. According to police, the woman was a patient at Providence Healthcare, which specializes in seniors care, rehabilitation, palliative, and long-term care. Police say no arrests have been made in the case and they are not searching for any suspects. However, investigators would not confirm whether this is being investigated as a murder-suicide. Police recovered a firearm on scene. This is a very busy area with lots of patients, staff, and visitors coming in and out of the building. Police confirmed there were some people in the area at the time of the shooting, but no witnesses have come forward saying they heard gunshots. This tragedy has left the community shaken and many feeling unsafe.
2: Obviously, it's a very traumatic incident for the family members involved. There are no outstanding suspects and no threats to public safety. We understand that incidents like this can cause great concern within the community. If anyone has information, no matter how small it may seem, please reach out to us.
1: Unity Health Toronto, which operates Providence Healthcare, is saying in a statement, "We want to assure all patients and visitors that our hospital campus is safe and secure. We continue to operate as usual, and appointments booked for tomorrow will continue as scheduled." Now, there is expected to be a heavy police presence here for the next several hours as the homicide unit continues its investigation. Back to you, Anthony.
0: All right, Nicole, we appreciate the update. Thank you so much. To a shooting now outside a Belleville synagogue, which has left Canada's Jewish community shaken. Police say a suspect opened fire on an officer last night as worshippers gather for Yom Kippur, the holiest day on the Jewish calendar. Now, the officer and the suspect are both seriously injured. Sean O'Shea joins us live from outside the synagogue in Belleville, Ontario tonight. Sean, what more can you tell us about what unfolded?
3: Anthony, we're on Victoria Avenue in the old East Hill neighborhood of Belleville. 24 hours ago, chaos on this street. I'm just going to step out as you take a look down the street here. And in the distance, you'll see those yellow evidence markers. Those evidence markers surrounding a shotgun that was used by the shooter. It remains on the street as investigators work. There are two parallel investigations going on, one by the Special Investigations Unit and one by the Belleville Police Department. This certainly could have been much worse, but for people who were inside the synagogue at the time, it was absolutely terrifying. A quiet Belleville, Ontario neighborhood on a warm Sunday evening until shots rang out outside this synagogue. Douglas LaBelle and his wife were among the 24 members inside.
4: The president of our synagogue kind of went to the lobby, check it out. He comes back in, closes the door, says there's shots being fired, everybody take covers.
3: And what's the mood in there when you've got gunshots blasting right outside?
4: It's a lot of fear. Like, we don't know what's going on.
5: So I did record four gunshots going off, but that was like, there had to have been 30 before that.
3: Neighbor Scott Granville describes it as a shootout. Investigators say that's just what happened.
6: There was an individual who was armed with a shotgun, and he opened fire against a Belleville police officer who was stationed outside of the synagogue. That officer returned fire, and then there was another officer who also discharged their firearm.
7: We are confirming that the suspect has been identified as Sean Ward, a 29-year-old male from Quinte West.
3: Ward is in hospital with life-threatening injuries. The 13-year police veteran is in critical but stable condition.
8: Our prayers and thoughts go out to the officer that was a hero.
9: My thoughts are literally with the Jewish community right now in every aspect.
3: Police haven't talked about a possible motive, but other faith leaders say anti-Semitism in Canada remains a serious problem.
10: Our Jewish community has been having to spend hundreds of thousands of dollars every year on security just to be safe to gather for worship, which just doesn't seem to be, in step with the values that Canadians have historically celebrated.
11: Well, it's pretty scary, this close to home. I mean, you hear about it in other places, but you don't realize, until it hits home.
7: Let me be very clear. Anti-Semitism hate, and violence have no place in our community.
4: What it's going to be like next time we have to walk back into the building, I don't know. We'll just have to see.
3: That was a very wide crime scene. It goes for several blocks around here. People cannot get back into their homes unless they can prove that they live here. You can see, as I said, the investigation, which continues right now. 24 hours ago, as I said, chaos here. And those 24 people who were inside the synagogue last night, they will be meeting tonight at the home of one of the individuals who was there because they want to finish the celebration that they began yesterday, a celebration that was disrupted because of all that gunfire. Anthony, back to you.
0: All right, Sean O'Shea, live in Belleville, Ontario. Sean, thank you for the update. And the Prime Minister took a moment in the House of Commons today to offer his thoughts and prayers to the officer and the Jewish community.
12: We stand against all forms of violence, all forms of hate. And may this House continue to come together to support the Jewish community in Canada and all Canadians to live their full lives.
0: Prime Minister Carney has also promised that the federal government will do everything in its power to support law enforcement and ensure the person responsible is held accountable. Now, police services across the GTA, including Toronto, Peel, and York Region, have announced that they've boosted their presence at synagogues and other places of worship. While they say there are no known threats at this time, they're acting out of an abundance of caution following the shooting in Belleville. All right, to Peel Region, 11 people were hospitalized after a suspicious fire at an apartment building. This is in Mississauga early this morning. Flames broke out on the third floor hallway of the building near Iverhouse Drive and Lakeshore Road West at around 3:30 a.m. Paramedics say most victims were treated for smoke inhalation. Two suffered serious but non-life-threatening burn injuries. Peel Police also say an officer was injured while rescuing a family that was trapped on the balcony.
13: During that rescue, an officer was injured, fairly significant. He's home now with his family, but obviously it'll be a long road.
0: A firefighter also suffered minor injuries. Most residents have been allowed to return to their homes as police investigate the cause of the fire. Well, as you saw just a moment ago, politicians are back in Ottawa. Parliament resumed today following the summer break. And the Prime Minister says this House of Commons session will be crucial. Jillian Piper explains why.
14: Questions.
15: It's a face-off 3 months in the making.
16: He said in March that affordability was the best it's been in a decade. Wow. Does he believe that, or would he admit that people are paying more than ever?
12: Mr. Speaker, this government will continue to work without fail to improve affordability for Canadians.
15: Most of the political oxygen this summer has been taken up by the U.S. trade war. Polls show Carney returns to the House with some of his highest approval ratings yet. But Poilievre is trying to reverse the Conservatives' fortunes.
16: He is absolutely out of touch, and Canadians are absolutely out of money. All they have gotten from him is big talk around the world and big bills here.
15: Carney also pivoting some of his focus to domestic issues, introducing a bill to change Canada's labor code, something he claims will make the economy more resilient.
12: We are working to create jobs, 200,000 jobs net over the course of the last year. The fastest growth in the G7 in the last quarter. We are making this country more independent from the United States.
15: But critics warn the bill could infringe on workers' right to strike, weakening their bargaining power.
17: There's a large bulldozer and it's revving up. So I don't think that demolishing our legal regime around collective bargaining to disadvantage the trade union movement is in the interests of Canada's economy.
18: I fear that it is one more token placed on the table in order to attract huge foreign businesses in Canada.
15: The bill is the first of several that the Prime Minister is labeling as the most consequential legislation Canada has seen in decades. But some Liberals stress the changes should not be too hasty.
19: We need to proceed carefully with lots of discussion.
15: Even as U.S. volatility raises the stakes for this parliamentary session.
19: Things have to move very fast. We have a Prime Minister that doesn't want to sit around. You can see that.
20: The Prime Minister not staying in Ottawa for long, traveling to New York this evening for the United Nations General Assembly this week. Jillian Piper, Global News, Ottawa.
0: And at our provincial capital, a 21-gun salute at Queen's Park. It was part of an official welcoming ceremony for the Governor General, the Right Honorable Louise Arbour. Now, this marks her first official visit within Canada since she was sworn in as Governor General on June 8th. The GG is meeting with Lieutenant Governor of Ontario, Edith Dumont, the Premier, and Indigenous leaders.
8: We had a great conversation about our country, about our province, and it was just a real pleasure to meet Her Excellency, and what a wonderful person she is.
0: Among her stops on the two-day visit, a meeting with veterans at Sunnybrook Health Sciences Center and a discussion about AI with students and staff at York University. Well, the province is bringing in mandatory standardized training for people who want to become commercial truck drivers.
2: The new curriculum would require more than 103 hours of training before a driver can obtain a Class A license. Additional training subjects being considered for the new curriculum include fatigue management, northern, rural, and remote driving, human trafficking awareness, and brand new mandatory air brake training.
0: So this move follows a scathing Auditor General's report that found problems with driver training and licensing, including colleges cutting corners on required skills. The standardized curriculum expected to begin next year. Meantime, a third Ontario Education Union has announced a strike vote for this fall. Members of QP's Ontario School Board Council of Unions scheduled to vote in November. The Ontario English Catholic Teachers Association and the Elementary Teachers Federation of Ontario recently set strike votes for the same month, incidentally. Education contracts expired at the end of August, but negotiations for a new deal have stalled. All right, changes to Ontario's rental rules went into effect today, including tighter deadlines for late rent repayment. While some landlords believe this will bring balance to the system, many tenant advocates say it's a step in the wrong direction. Megan King reports.
21: The overarching goal is more predictability and efficiency within the rental housing system.
22: A new set of rental rules are now in effect across Ontario, and one of the biggest changes sees the amount of time tenants have to pay rent after missing the initial payment cut in half.
21: For housing providers, timeliness matters. When rent isn't paid on time, delays can compound very quickly. It impacts workflows, but it also has repercussions for the different expenses that they have to incur.
22: Included in the changes is a threshold that defines what persistent late payment means.
21: When it's 7 days late, at least three times within a 6 month rolling period. So that creates more certainty within the system, and at the same time, it makes rules clear for everyone involved.
23: On the whole, this is really a very landlord friendly bill.
22: Tenant rights advocate and lawyer Daniel Tucker Simmons argues that the new rules create more problems for tenants.
23: We have a situation where people are increasingly unable to pay their rent, you know, and so and the government's solution to that is to make it easier to evict them. I fail to see the logic in that or how that's protecting tenants or balancing out the tenants and landlord rights.
22: Another change, landlords who evict for personal use with at least 120 days notice no longer have to provide compensation or an alternative unit to tenants, but the intended new occupant must move in within 60 days or the eviction is presumed to be in bad faith. Tribunals Ontario, which oversees the Landlord and Tenant Board, says in a statement that the LTB has been actively preparing for the implementation of these updates to ensure a smooth transition with no impact anticipated on caseload or application processing times. Megan King, Global News.
24: A call to action tonight for new or gently used hockey equipment so that youth in remote communities can play Canada's greatest sport. I'll tell you how you can help coming up.
25: And southern and eastern Ontario continue to be gripped by some unseasonably cold air. Amid all of this, cloud cover still a big part of our forecast. If only we had a solution for both of those things. Coming up after the break, I'll tell you about the warmer, sunnier stretch. Don't go anywhere.
26: The big trouble traffic spot right now, the 401 eastbound express at Leslie. There's a stalled vehicle block in the left lane. Also problems on the go for the 427 southbound at the 409, stalled vehicle block in the right lane. And the QEW eastbound at Bronte, a vehicle fire cleanup in the left lane. 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Those are the big trouble traffic spots. I'm Richard Martin, 640 Toronto.
1: 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Unbelievable. 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
0: And you're looking live this hour at Woodbine Beach. Guess what? The last day of summer. And, well, some people are enjoying the last, last threads of this. It's definitely cooled off, hasn't it, Noor? Because fall right around the corner. People taking advantage of it, but the wind's picking up.
31: Yes, it certainly has, Anthony. Yeah. And you know what? Although we are seeing the fall equinox technically start at 8:04 p.m. tomorrow.
0: Okay. Yeah. So we got some time.
31: Yeah, it actually felt cooler than that. We are cooler than average, and you're not imagining it. We've dropped a couple of degrees the past 24 hours, 14 in Toronto, 14 in Peterborough, 13 in Hamilton, and 15 in Windsor. This is not normal. We should be at around 19 to 20 degrees. So we are gripped by some unseasonably cold air, and that has made quite the difference for those people that were out on the beach, those poor people that were out on the beach. Hey, I'm not judging. A lot of northerly flow at play here. Those strong gusting winds have been going, and we will continue to see that come tomorrow. But that has once again prompted these frost advisories for our friends towards Cottage Country and towards the east. Temperatures feeling close to zero heading into the overnight and early morning hours, and that will mean patchy frost will develop. Now, a telltale sign of warm weather when we look to the jet stream is this right here. This is what we call a ridge. Where do we find the warmest temperatures? Out in the prairies, where Alberta apparently is in shorts and T-shirts weather. No care in the world for them. More life to them. We will not be seeing those summer-like conditions. Again, fall is here tomorrow. And amid all of this, we will be seeing a slow climb to seasonal temperatures and a little bit above seasonal as we head closer to the weekend. Now, we want to get rid of all of this cloud cover, and we will. We will be seeing what we call a high-pressure system start to develop around Ontario and Quebec in the coming days, and it will actually reach its peak around Thursday and Friday. What does that mean for us? A lot of sunny skies, but it also means a clockwise movement of air, which means more northerly flow, a.k.a. colder air pushing through, and that will keep temperatures at bay for the next little while, around seasonal, if not a little bit below. So here we are, starting to see that high pressure develop come tomorrow. Skies clearing Tuesday, Wednesday, Thursday into Friday. It is a lovely stretch of conditions that could continue into the weekend, and this could actually be the driest streak for southern Ontario so far in 2026. We could get into about 9 or so days of dry conditions. Tomorrow, 17 degrees in Toronto, so a slight climb in those temperatures, gusting winds 45 kilometers per hour. Don't say I did not warn you. It is going to be windy and chilly. And as we head into the next few days, still remaining below seasonal as we head into Wednesday, 19 on Thursday, there's your seasonal. And then starting to climb a bit above Friday, Saturday, Sunday, and Monday, a beautiful stretch of sunshine. And like I told you, we're also forecasting some of these above seasonal temperatures and the dry streak to continue heading into the weekend and heading into this upcoming week. Now, do watch out for those cold overnights as we head into the next few days. We will see those single digits become a pattern as we head into the middle of this upcoming week. Happy belated birthday to Tosi, who turned 5 on Sunday. And here he is celebrating, here she is celebrating with her carrot cake. Tosi, have some sunshine and some mild temperatures for your morning come tomorrow, 13 degrees by 10 a.m.
0: Good stuff, Nora. Thank you.
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0: I'm Liam Vu, and here's a look at this week's Your GTA.
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2: And welcome back. A stunning scene in British Columbia over the weekend as a mother bear and her cub found themselves lost inside a pharmacy. So look at this. Video shows the two bears wandering through a pharmacy. This is in the town of Hope, northeast of Chilliwack. Staff in the store, as you can imagine, weren't exactly sure how to respond to the unexpected visitors.
3: They figured they could possibly get the bear necessities, right?
4: They handled it perfectly. They stayed calm. They got all the customers out of the store. They did the best they could in the situation. And luckily, the bears were very calm. They were just looking around. They knocked over a water bottle, and that's about it. And then they left. So they were just curious.
2: Bear necessities. Well done. All right. Eventually, the two bears made their own way out of the store. This comes as bears across the region are out and about searching for food to prepare, of course, for hibernation. Well, this weekend, there is an important hockey drive that will provide the necessary equipment to youth in Indigenous communities. Susan Hay is standing by at the Larry Grossman Arena in Toronto. Hello, Susan. What can you tell us?
5: Hey, Anthony. We all know that hockey is Canada's greatest sport. But in order to play the game, you need the proper equipment, and that can be expensive. I want to bring in Graham McWaters. Good to see you tonight.
6: Good to see you.
5: He is the founder of the Indigenous Hockey Equipment Drive.
6: Yes.
5: You started this 12 years ago.
6: Yes.
5: You were a hockey dad. Is that how it came to be?
6: Yep. I was at a rink in Midland, Ontario with my son, and we saw people going in the rink with garbage bags as their hockey bags and somebody fixing a helmet that didn't have a cage on it. So I asked them where they were from, Beausoleil First Nation, and then asked them if they could use some gear. My son's hockey team helped them out with 8 bags and 25 sticks a week later, and that's how it all started.
5: And 12 years later, how much have you donated to youth who need it the most?
6: We're very proud to say that as

0: Today, we've donated 6,550 bags of gear, over 10,000 hockey sticks, and a couple hundred sets of goalie gear to 81 Indigenous communities across Canada.
1: And you have been collecting all year. In fact, he just got here today from Milton. This truck is full, and we're still putting some stuff on there.
2: Yep.
1: But this Saturday, here at the Larry Grossman Arena, between 9 a.m. and 2 p.m.,
0: that's right.
1: What are you looking for?
0: But we need all the hard stuff, like the sticks, the pucks, the skates, the shoulder pads, all the equipment that they wear.
1: Where does this gear go once you collect it, and how do you distribute it?
0: We bag it, tag it, and we bring it to two warehouses. We have one in Barrie and we have one in Whitby. And sometimes we'll even ship it across the country by train and by truck. And we have someone that'll fly it into remote communities for us.
1: You're so passionate. I can see it in your face.
0: Yep.
1: How have the youth receiving this equipment, how have they benefited?
0: Well, we're hearing lots of really good stories. Number one, we know that they're healthier. They're part of a team. They have camaraderie. They're probably eating better, sleeping better. And one thing we found out, a byproduct of what we're doing, is some of the leaders and Indigenous elders have told us that since we've started giving hockey equipment to some of these communities, the suicide rate has been diminished.
1: Yes.
0: So not only are we helping them, we're saving lives.
1: You're doing a great thing, Graham. It's a pleasure to meet you. And all of us can make a difference this weekend. Saturday, right here at the Larry Grossman Arena in Toronto, between 9 a.m. and 2 p.m. Come on down. Anthony, I'll send it back to you.
3: Amazing stuff, Susan. What a great idea. Thank you so much. And I know with one kid in hockey, I know hockey prices and equipment. No joke. All right. So wish them luck all this weekend. All right. Thank you so much for watching and making us a part of your day. We're going to leave you right now with a shot of Woodbine Beach. And look at this little guy taking advantage of the last, I guess, few hours. 8:04 tomorrow is when fall officially starts. Nonetheless, have a great night, everyone. We'll see you tomorrow.

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4: The big trouble traffic spots on the 44 southbound off-ramp to Steeles. There's a crash on that ramp blocking the center lane. Also, the QEW in Oakville eastbound at Bronte, an ongoing vehicle fire cleanup on the highway blocking the left lane. Weather can be unpredictable, but your home's protection doesn't have to be with Pella Windows. For unmatched quality, comfort, and peace of mind, visit our showrooms in Toronto and Oakville. 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
5: 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Unless otherwise identified, the guests on the program are employees of or otherwise represent the advertiser. The opinions expressed therein are those of the advertiser and do not necessarily reflect the views and policies of Chorus Entertainment.

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1: And welcome to it. It is Monday again, 6:32. We're here. School's here. Teelan also available for the next half hour and beyond. If you want to call into the show and ask some questions, that's a good and quick way to do it. 416-870-6400 is the way to do that. To reach out to Teelan afterwards and going forward anytime on your own time, you can email help@employmentlawyer.ca, as you know, and the phone number for that to go along with 1-855-821-5900. But as mentioned, phone lines are open. We're live here, ready to go on this Monday evening at 416-870-6400. We'll get to some temporary layoff chat here in just a bit, possibly things to look out for in employment contracts later on in the half hour if we have time. But we'll brush all of that aside. If you fill up those phone lines, we much prefer talking to you guys. So bring it on and let's get started. Teelan, case of the day, pal. What's cooking?
2: So wanted to start today by talking about the news out of the Ontario Science Centre down in Queens Quay and the news that they were eliminating their own standalone science unit. So what that what the science unit did itself, I don't know. I've never worked there. But the news is that they laid off or terminated the employment of 31 employees, 27 of whom were deemed permanent and 4 of whom were deemed temporary. So, you know, for most of those people, they were unionized. So the answer for them is going to be talk to your union rep. What rights they do and don't have will be, you know, dictated by their collective agreement. But this layoff, you know, is really helpful for what it means for other people, for the non-unionized people in Ontario. When their department gets cut or when their job gets eliminated, what are their rights?
1: Okay. And what do you think about that? What are most people going to ask?
2: So first and foremost, one of the things that people always bring up during that initial phone call and even sometimes throughout litigation is, are they allowed to do this? Are they allowed to let me go? I've done nothing wrong. I was there for 20 years. I gave them my blood, sweat and tears. You know, can they just fire me without notice? And the short answer is they could terminate you for any, you know, for a provincially regulated employee. You can be terminated for any non-discriminatory reason, and your remedy, what you get instead, is either working notice or severance, which they call pay in lieu of notice. So yeah, if your department gets eliminated, if your position gets eliminated, if your boss just doesn't want to work with you anymore, as long as it's not for discriminatory reason, you can be let go. And what you get in exchange is that severance. It's that full severance package, which, like we always say, can be as much as 24 months.
1: Yeah, we know that, you know, a lot of people will probably give you a call pursuing this when things go south, for sure. Different story for the unionized employees, right?
2: Yeah, so with unionized employees, essentially what they're doing is they're opting out of the court system and instead opting into the union system. And you make that option when you accept that unionized position. So what their rights are determined by that collective, you know, the CBA, the collective bargaining agreement, and all of their remedies are through their union. So for those 31 people specifically, you know, maybe there's a manager who wasn't unionized, or, you know, somebody who was above the union, because, you know, the rank and file people are typically in the union and management isn't. But, you know, for most, if not all of those people, based on the reporting, they are unionized. So they'll have to go to their union rep, and they may have different remedies available. They may be able to get put in a different job within the government. I'm not sure. But all those rights are determined by the collectively bargained agreement and, you know, can only be enforced by the union itself.
1: So now for the non-union employees, whatever number they account for, do you still get the question, you know, Teelan, I want to get my job back. I don't like this. Any chance I can do that?
2: We get that question all the time, and 99.9% of the time, the answer is no. So the answer can be yes if you were terminated for a discriminatory reason, and there's certain mechanisms under the Ontario Human Rights Code where we can get you reinstated, but that's generally incredibly difficult. And the other time where reinstatement is, you know, more attainable but still difficult is if you're what's called a federally regulated employee. So if you work for a bank, if you work in telecommunications, and you were a non-manager, and your employment was terminated without cause, technically we can pursue what's called an unjust dismissal complaint through this Canadian Industrial Relations Board and actually seek reinstatement with back pay. It's a very narrow type of person who we can get. The vast majority of people are provincially regulated employees. And even in that case, reinstatement doesn't come for 3, 4, 5 years down the line. Unfortunately, the CIRB, like most other tribunals in the country, are overloaded. They don't have enough people, so decisions take far too long. And they're the only person who can award reinstatement for a lot of the time. And in addition to that, while you have up to 2 years typically to start a lawsuit, I believe it's 60 or it's 90 days that you have to, the time frame in which you have to file your complaint to seek reinstatement. So it's a much quicker timeline. And if you're beyond that timeline, then the best you can do is go after severance.
1: I guess a lot of people, they would be mistaken to think this, though, but if they're part of a larger group, they all work at the Science Center and they all get some sort of severance in a notice, they would be wrong to think, oh, we all get the same amount, correct? Because that's not the way, or let's put it this way, if they did all get the same amount, there's something wrong going on, right?
2: Typically, yes. So there are what's called the mass termination provisions under the Ontario Employment Standards Act. And those do dictate enhanced minimum standards. If there are more than 50 people laid off, regardless of service, your minimum is 8 weeks of notice. If it's more than 50, but less than 150, it's 12, and it's more than, if it's more than 500, then it's, if it's more than 500, then it's 16 weeks. There are enhanced minimums, but the maximum is truly a case by case. Our courts will look at things like age, length of service are the two biggest needle movers in order to calculate that severance. So, you know, a 60-year-old employee with 30 years of service, their minimums might be the same as their, you know, 40-year-old counterpart, right? But their maximum, right, what they could get in court at common law is far more. And that's especially true in people who work in these big organizations, right? In this case, the Ontario Science Center is part of the provincial government. It's important that these people are getting credit for their entire work history. So not just the amount of time they worked at the Science Center, but if they spent 6 years working, for the provincial government. For the provincial parks department, then another 6 years working for, you know, the working at Queen's Park, and then transition their career to working at the Science Center. Well, they have to get credit for those full 6 plus 6 plus 6, 18 years. That severance package is based on 18 years of service, not just those last six. It's the total picture.
1: Yeah, that's interesting. That's interesting. If you're a provincial employee for the province of Ontario, you may have switched several different jobs throughout your career, but if it adds up to 30 or so years, you know, it's not just the last 5 years you spent at the Science Center. Most people would not even realize that. It's a good point.
2: Yeah, and it's like that, you know, we see that a lot with not just governments, obviously with governments, whether municipal governments or provincial, but also with big organizations, right? You might work, as an example, for Bell. You might work in a store selling phones for 3, 4 years fresh out of school, might move to corporate, then you might do some customer service stuff, and then eventually you're in the operations team. If it's one unbroken chain and it's still Bell paying you every week, every other week, then it's that whole time that counts. It's not just, you know, your last chunk of your career at operations. It's the whole unbroken chain.
1: How do pension contributions work? Because quite often, if you're a provincial employee, they have some of them have pretty robust pension plans. How does that work if you're let go?
2: So there's OMERS, which is the Ontario Municipal Employee Retirement Savings Pension Plan. And it's there's teachers are a part of it, you know, pretty much everybody who works for a municipality, whether it's the city of Toronto, city of Ottawa, city of Sudbury, whatever, or working for the provincial government. It's a defined benefit pension plan. And it's really important that if you are being let go, you know, the severance package is meant to put you in the same position if you had been given working notice. So if you are, you know, 6 months away from hitting this big threshold, maybe it's early retirement, maybe it's this, maybe it's that, making sure you're one, cognizant of that. Are there any milestones coming up? And then two, raising that when you first speak to a lawyer, because it's rare, but there are cases sometimes where, you know, pay in lieu of pension benefits can actually be more than severance. If you got let go right before you were about to hit one of those milestones, allowing you to retire. So it's something to keep in mind and not to lose track of.
1: We are nicely warmed up. We're going to take our one and only break right now, get back into our first topic, the temporary layoff. If you've heard those two words come across your own personal work life recently, no need to shake in your boots. We'll give you the details on how to handle that and more, and then we'll move on from there. But in the meantime, we'll give you a minute or two to grab a phone. We're live, by the way, at 6:42 on Monday. You want to join the show? You have questions, something you've been dying to ask Thielen? Now is the time to do it. 416-870-6400. We'll continue the Monday night edition, Employment Law Show. Stay with us.
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4: 640 Toronto, big trouble traffic problems on the 404 southbound ramp to Steeles. A crash on that ramp. The center lane is blocked. If you're getting off of that southbound 404 to Steeles, stay in the right lane. And the 400 northbound at Teston Road, there's a crash cleanup blocking the HOV in two left lanes. Buy a package to the Bahamas. 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Those are the big trouble traffic spots. I'm Richard Martin, 640 Toronto.
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1: You betcha. We're back at it 6:44 Monday evening. Thielen is here from employmentlawyer.ca to answer all your questions for the remaining time on air. But then the conversation does not end after that. You can reach out on your own. 1-855-821-5900 by phone, email help@employmentlawyer.ca. And if you're looking for a website just to get information when you got some time to scroll through it, that would be a good place. Well, in fact, the only place you should go, because trustworthy, built by the firm called pocketemploymentlawyer.ca. You will discover many of the things, the chapters we talk about on this show every week and on the weekend as well, covered within that website. So it's super handy. 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That's free. That's anonymous. Takes about 30 seconds to rip through that. And at the end, you'll get a nice, most likely surprising number of what your severance should be if the day comes where you're let go and you want to know where you're actually properly owed. Again, pocketemploymentlawyer.ca to find that severance app. But we are right back at it here. You got plenty of time to call in. 416-870-6400. We're live. Grab a phone. Talk to us. We're going to get into temporary layoffs. It's not just a normal temporary layoff, Thielen, but seasonal work. I mean, we're coming to the end of the summer. A lot of people are going to be hearing those words with this time. It can be tough to navigate the landscape of a temporary layoff, especially if it's your first one. What should employees do if their employer tells them, hey, guess what? I'm going to put you on a temporary layoff. I hope that's okay. Hope you don't mind.
2: Yeah, I mean, like we always say, the first thing, first and foremost, don't sign anything until you speak to a lawyer. That's going to be the biggest, you know, almost with anything, with any other question, speak to a lawyer, get some tailored advice. And, you know, temporary layoffs are something we always see this time of year, but not just for the seasonal employees more recently because of the trade war, all the tariffs, all this, you know, all the economic uncertainty we've been seeing. We've seen a lot of, you know, non-seasonal employees being placed on temporary layoffs while, you know, things get figured out. Navigating it, to your point, can be a minefield. The first place that everyone should always look at, not just when they're being placed on a temporary layoff or when their employment is being let go, but when their employment starts, is at their employment contract. Oftentimes, right, you know, that can be dealt with in an employment contract. But, you know, if it's your first time getting being placed on a temporary layoff, you want to make sure you're getting that notice in writing. So it's not just that your boss is telling you that you're getting it in writing, and that they're also filing that record of employment right away. That record of employment is key for a couple of reasons. First, that's what entitles you to employment insurance. Without a record of employment, you're not going to have any EI claim. You're not going to be able to collect those benefits that you paid into for most of your life. And the second reason is, it's a formal document where the company is representing outwards to the federal government that they have placed you on a temporary layoff, and it's not something they can walk back, which, you know, sometimes employers try to do once the lawyer gets involved.
1: You know, we often talk about how important it is to, when you start a job, especially when you get that employment contract, you kind of got to look behind the basics of, okay, I'm making that much money. That was promised. Okay, I got that much vacation. Good. Oh, okay, I got benefits as I wanted. Good. Let's just put this in a filing cabinet. You got to dig deeper because, you know, when it comes to temporary layoff, which is our topic for the next few minutes, if it's in that contract that they are allowed to put you on one, that kind of, that kneecaps you pretty well, doesn't it?
2: It kneecaps you really well. And it's one of the things I always tell people to kind of look out for when they're looking at these contracts, because what the Employment Standards Act says, and to keep it, it's important to keep in mind that the Employment Standards Act, that sets at the bare minimum. That's the floor. Employers can never provide less. What the ESA says is that you can be placed on a temporary layoff, and, you know, people, you know, past generations called them a furlough, right? But you can be placed on a temporary layoff with no benefits and no pay for 13 weeks, so for 3 months. And if your employer unilaterally, without your permission, without your consent, decides to continue those benefits for 35 weeks, so for 8 months, then there's nothing you can do. You can't pursue severance. If you start a new job somewhere else, then you've lost out on all your past service for up to 35 weeks with a benefits continuance. And that's 8 months, right? So for anywhere from 3 to 8 months, No pay coming in the door. You got to survive on EI. For a lot of people, that's just not possible. Right now, the EI maximum is about $700 a week, and that's 55% of $68,900 a year, right? Wow. So it's less than you were making for almost everybody. It's less than you were making. And for some people, a lot less. So on the front end, if the, you need to look at those termination clauses, see if there's a temporary layoff provision. Because to your point, it's, you know, it can hurt you a lot. It can really kneecap you.
1: Okay, flip side, there's nothing in my contract that says anything about a temporary layoff, yet I've been told I'm being put on one.
2: So our next question is going to be, is this your first time? Right. Yeah. So if this is your first time being placed on a temporary layoff, it's never happened to you, you've been there 3, 4, 5, 25 years, who cares? Then that first time, if it, you've never been placed on a temporary layoff and it's not in your contract, you have the right to treat your employment as having been constructively dismissed. In other words, you have the right to pursue a full severance package. Importantly, one of those important caveats there, if you were placed on a temporary layoff during the pandemic or as a result of the pandemic, that doesn't count. That's considered, that was considered infectious disease emergency leave, right? If it occurred between, it was March of 2020 for the next 12 or 18 months, that was infectious disease emergency leave. That's different. So as long as you're outside that period and you were never put on a temporary layoff or furlough, whatever, then you have the right to treat your employment as having been constructively dismissed and go after that full severance package.
1: Again, that is something I should be contacting you for. Don't even attempt to, you know, contact the employer and do this, right? It's much too complicated for your average sod. Yeah,
2: absolutely. And it's my, it can, I know I said this earlier, but it truly can be a minefield. If you don't go about pursuing it the right way, not only could you lose your job, but you could also lose any severance entitlement you may have. It's really, if you know what you're doing, it's not too hard, but if you're kind of going in blind, it could be quite difficult to really go after that severance package, because oftentimes it involves a lawsuit, if not always. Oftentimes there's, you know, you have to plead certain things, you have to outline it the right way. And if you're, like I said, if you're wrong, essentially you've lost your job, there's no severance entitlement, there's, you know, not much anybody can do afterwards to save it.
1: So it's a situation, and, you know, we've talked about this before, but it's worth going over, Teal, in that, okay, I've gone through my contract, there is no temporary layoff clause in here, there's no verbiage in that regard, but I remember about a year and a half ago, I was on a temporary layoff for about a month, and then now my employer's saying they're going to do it again, but I just listened to your radio show, and you said it's not in my contract, so they can't do it, right or wrong?
2: So in that case, by going on that temporary layoff and then coming back to work, are courts going to say that you've acquiesced to a new implied term of your contract? And those are a lot of fancy legal words. Essentially, in English, there are what's express and implied terms of a contract. So express are everything that is written down. We will pay you this. You will be in this role. You will report to this person. That's an express term because it's expressed in writing, right? Yep. The other thing is that are also exist are implied terms. And those go both ways. It's an implied term that your employer will follow minimum standards legislation, the Human Rights Code, the Employment Standards Act. It's an implied term that they will give you a safe and healthy working environment. You won't be subject to a poison work environment, to racism, to sexism, or anything like that at work. Mm-hmm. And implied terms can also be your hours of work, right? It might not be written in your contract, but if you've worked 9 to 5 for the last 5 years, and then your boss is trying to change you to the overnight shift, in doing that, they're breaching an implied term. Another implied term can be the implied term to place you on a temporary layoff. So if your boss does it once and you don't object and you come back to work at the end of that temporary layoff, they then have now the implied right to do that again in the future. And again, if they continue your benefits, it could be up to 35 weeks. So if it's that first time you've been on a temporary layoff, it really is decision time. You're kind of at a fork in the road, and it's something that you should, at the very least, speak with a lawyer about, see what that severance package is so you know what you're giving up on. Because
1: you still, yep.
2: Go ahead. Once that decision is made, and once you've acquiesced to it once, once you've mm-hmm. condoned it, they can do it again in the future.
1: You've kicked the door open. Now they can walk through for sure. You still have time to call into the show. Teal Lynn is here for the remainder of the show up till just before 7 o'clock, 416-870. 6,400 to do that. Let's switch over to the employment contracts. So many times, I mean, hey, guilty as charged when I was younger, but you'll get the contract. You're like, okay, good. Let me see. This is good. I'm excited about the new job. Yep. Pay is there. Holidays is there. Beautiful. Time off. Okay. Benefits. Good. Let's rock. I'm going to sign and start Monday. There's many more things you should be aware of with that new contract. Start us off. What's the first thing we should be doing with it?
2: Well, so the first thing isn't necessarily something that you need to look for, but it's something to keep in mind. And this goes for almost any contract you sign. Yes, employment contracts, but also, you know, any rental car agreement, any service agreement. There is almost always what we call an entire agreement clause. And what that means is that, and what it says is that everything that has been discussed or agreed to by the parties, in this case, the employee and the employer, has been boiled down to and put in writing. And this contract supersedes, renders null and void all past conversations and negotiations or promises, right? And why that is so important in employment contracts especially is because oftentimes in getting recruited, in interviewing for a job, they'll be told, you know, people will be promised either bonuses in the future, guaranteed commissions, promotions in 6, 8, 12 months, and they're promised those things and people take these jobs, maybe even leave a good job on the basis of those promises. But if they're not written in the contract on the front end, and I can almost guarantee that there's going to be an entire agreement clause, all of those prior promises are rendered null and void by that one provision. So wow. I always tell people, you know, I always make sure I tell people this is what this says. Is everything written? And if something isn't there, you need to push to have the contract amended.
1: You know, it's I think something you often, I know you'll expand on it here momentarily, but and it's hard to stomach when you just get a new job. It's super happy, meet all new people. Maybe you've gone out for lunch, you went through the interview process. Great, we're going to start. And it's tough for people just to pull back the reins and say, you know what, how about termination at the end of it? Not, you should be looking at that. That's very important, yeah?
2: It's incredibly important because it sets the floor for, you know, the whole relationship. And just like getting a prenup isn't necessarily a sign that you're going to get divorced. It's just a sign of you thinking ahead and planning for it, because your employer definitely is. If there's a termination clause in your agreement, your employer has thought of the day where, whether it's for performance or if it's business concerns or economic concerns, whatever, they have turned their minds to what happens if this ends. And it's only fair that you should too. And that's especially true is if you are being recruited away to resign and start this new job. We call it, say, being induced to leave. In those situations, it's so important that you take a look at these termination provisions, making sure that there's no probationary clause where your employer can let you go with no reason and pay you nothing in the first 3 months. You know, making sure that, you know, if you are let go, there's a safety net there. If in 18 months they have to let you go for reasons outside of their control, you know, getting that laid out at the beginning when hopefully they don't, you know, they're not worried about it either. They want you to join the company. That's something that you should be bringing up right at the beginning.
1: Yeah, it's interesting too that people assume that, oh, it's a new job, I don't really have any leverage. Well, if you've gone through a couple different interviews, two or three, and you know, you made it down to the last guy, they obviously want you. So you have something they want. That's your leverage, right, guys? I'm really happy to get excited to start here, but this little thing here, can we kind of have a closer look at this?
2: Right. And you're exactly right. They have invested time and money into the recruitment process, and either one person or more oftentimes the committee has decided you're the person. You can't overplay your hand. That's not to say you can't, but sometimes pushing for the right things, making sure the right safeguards are in place before you join a new company really sets the whole relationship up for success down the road.
1: And we are just about out of time. Man, that was a quick half hour for sure, but we're back at it tomorrow. So hold on to your questions till that point. In the meantime, reach out to Thielen and the team anytime. Have a conversation on your own. Get some answers. Don't wait to do it. 1-855-821-5900. 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And the only website you should be using, it's a safe one, right? We talked about it. Pocketemploymentlawyer.ca. We'll catch you tomorrow right here at 6:30 for the Tuesday edition of the Employment Law Show. But enjoy the rest of your evening. We'll
3: The preceding was a paid commercial program. Unless otherwise identified, the guests on the program are employees of or otherwise represent the advertiser. The opinions expressed therein are those of the advertiser and do not necessarily reflect the views and policies of Corus Entertainment.
4: Roto-Rooter is number one in the number two business, and we've been that way since 1935. 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JC writes, and I quote, "We had an expensive ring." 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We will never forget that he didn't give up until he retrieved that ring. Another 5-star rating. 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
5: Call Roto-Rooter, that's the name.
6: And away go troubles down the drain.
7: From the National Newsroom of the Canadian Press, I'm Naira Ahmed. The British Columbia government is suing artificial intelligence company OpenAI over the Tumblr Ridge mass shooting. British Columbia Attorney General Nikki Sharma says OpenAI failed to warn police of interactions between the shooter and OpenAI's chatbot ChatGPT. The province is seeking accountability from the company and to recover costs associated with the shootings in February in which 8 victims died. Survivors and witnesses, including some from Tumblr Ridge Secondary School, where 6 victims and the shooter died, are already privately suing the AI company. Prime Minister Mark Carney's government has tabled a sweeping bill meant to fast-track approvals for major projects. Bill C-39 is also said to cut their review times and create zones of national interest to pre-approve certain types of projects. The Building Canada Strong Act also proposes major changes to collective bargaining, including the use of more federal mediation to get deals done and repair relationships between unions and businesses. Transport Minister Stephen MacKinnon says this legislation will give our country the tools we need to build more, better, and more efficiently. Meanwhile, Prime Minister Mark Carney will not make his first event at the United Nations General Assembly because of technical problems at a key regional air traffic control center that stopped operations at every major airport in the New York City area today. Hundreds of flights were canceled in the U.S. Northeast after a circuit failed at an air traffic facility in Philadelphia. The Prime Minister's office says Carney is still expected to arrive in New York City later tonight and will take part in events at the UN on Tuesday and Wednesday. Alberta Premier Danielle Smith says her government is not muting its pro-Canada messaging ahead of an upcoming referendum. The province will vote in less than a month on questions, including whether it should remain in the country or start the process of leaving. The United Conservative Party president says the premier said the promotion for the question on succession is meant to be neutral, but Smith disagreed.
8: Our government, our caucus, and our party support a sovereign Alberta within United Canada. What does that mean? It means exercising our areas of exclusive jurisdiction and telling the federal government to focus on theirs. The two of them are implied. But yes, all of the government materials has to go into some detail about what those 9 questions are so I can seek a mandate.
7: Smith has been criticized for not actively campaigning for the pro-Canada side while vocalizing her support in news conferences. And a group of people in Halifax reported a rare and up-close encounter with a huge basking shark. The harmless plankton-eating fish recently surfaced in Halifax Harbor, with a video showing it swimming near the surface in the northwestern end of the harbor on Friday. Its dorsal and tail fins were seen waving above the water. Although this type of fish looks intimidating, a biology professor at Dalhousie University says basking sharks don't pose a threat to humans. This is the Canadian Press. In sports, rookie Trey Yesavage will start for the Toronto Blue Jays tonight against the Baltimore Orioles. Yesavage was reinstated from Toronto's 15-day injured list this afternoon, having recovered from left knee inflammation. The Blue Jays are 3 games back of the Chicago White Sox for the American League's final wildcard spot, with 6 regular season games left. The Jays need to finish ahead of the White Sox, as Chicago owns the tiebreaker. NHL preseason action continues tonight with 8 games. 3 Canadian teams are in action, with Montreal hosting Ottawa and Winnipeg welcoming Colorado. The regular season opens next Tuesday. Guard Jaden Bradley has signed a multi-year contract with the Toronto Raptors. The 6'3", 205-pound Bradley was picked in the second round, 50th overall by the Raptors in this summer's NBA draft. And Canada's Leila Fernandez is through to the second round of the Singapore Tennis Open. From the Canadian Press, I'm Naira Ahmed.
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10: Welcome in. Happy Monday. It's The Last Show. We're going to learn a bunch of cool stuff tonight. Here are some of the topics we're going to cover. The next time someone smugly says, "All roads lead to Rome," congratulations, you can correct them with science. Halfway through the hour, how scientists mapped the Roman Empire's enormous road network and found other cities were actually better connected than Rome. Then after that, being nice is great. Saying yes to absolutely everyone until you're exhausted, resentful, and no longer sure what you want, less great. Towards the end of the hour, how people-pleasing can wreck your relationships and how to stop it. All right, those are but two of the many things we're going to cover on the show today. You better believe there's going to be more, but for now, let's dive in. Your dog is suddenly very anxious. Maybe they're pacing, hiding, or barking more than usual. You look for an explanation. Maybe your puppy's depressed. Maybe something happened. But what if the source is a sound blasting, but one you cannot hear? Ultrasonic devices are designed to discourage dogs from barking, but some can send high-frequency sound hundreds of feet away. And in the hands of a disgruntled neighbor who's trying to upset you and your dog, this could spell disaster. Let's talk about it here with Jessica Pierce, a writer and bioethicist. Jessica, welcome to the show.
11: Hi, David. Thanks for having me.
10: So dogs, many animals, they can hear in a range that's completely different, or I guess overlapping with ours, but extending way into the high and in some cases way into the low.
11: Yes, that's correct. And for dogs, they can hear at a frequency that's higher than our ears can handle. So, and that's what the makers of these ultrasonic devices are capitalizing on, this range that they can hear and we cannot.
10: And I've heard of dog whistles that make no noise but get dogs' attention. This is kind of like that. In earnest, these devices would be a way to train a dog. In earnest, let's not talk about the negative use just yet.
11: Okay. And I would like to put scare quotes around train. Because I don't, although they're marketed as training devices, I don't think they are. I think they're tools for managing or directing or controlling behavior, but they don't work as training devices.
10: Interesting. So perhaps no good use for these tools, as you're arguing.
11: And that's where I would like to go.
10: Okay, so maybe we'll get to a point in this conversation where we think banning them is a good idea, but let's get to the basics. Okay, so I mentioned whistles. What are these devices? Are they're just something that plug in my wall and they're like a little speaker that emits this high frequency noise?
11: Sort of, yeah. So they're they come in different forms, there are collars, there are, freestanding units, but, for one example, and maybe the one that might be the most likely to come up in this neighbor scenario is it looks like a little birdhouse. And often they actually are designed to look like birdhouses so that they kind of blend in. And they have a microphone that detects the sound of barking and also a lot of other things, which is one of the problems we can talk about. And they also have a speaker. And when this device detects the sound of barking, it emits this a pulse of this high frequency high frequency sound that we can't hear, but that dogs find really irritating. And it's been described to me as a kind of fingernails on the chalkboard sound for dogs, like really icky, icky sound.
10: So in the best case scenario, this is a dog owner ill-advised trying to train their dog not to bark, not trying to do anything like harassing. In the worst case, this is a neighbor like basically torturing your pet.
11: Yeah. I mean, and I think they're two connected but different ethical cases. You know, and the first is the decision to use this kind of device on your own dog, which I think is fraught, but at least in your own hands, you're assessing the situation, taking responsibility. You're kind of, you can track what's happening to your dog in response to this device. But what happens is that these devices are being used by neighbors to shut up a dog who is not theirs. And, you know, I want to say really clearly up front that I take barking, nuisance barking, very seriously. It's really life altering to live next to a dog who's barking all the time. So this is not a conversation about, oh, barking's not that bad. We shouldn't do this to stop barking. This is a conversation about, this is a really bad solution.
10: Got it.
11: To a barking issue.
10: Well, let's talk about just how bad it is. You mentioned it's like scratching a chalkboard for dogs, but what is the result of a dog that responds to this device badly? I mentioned like the hallmarks of anxiety, but and then especially to an owner that doesn't know that this is the cause.
11: Right. So what these devices are designed to do, if you are going to use dog like behavioral theory or training theory, these work on the principle of what's called positive punishment, which means you're applying an aversive stimuli, which means something unpleasant, to a dog to stop a behavior that you don't want the dog to perform. So a dog is barking, you do something that scares, startles, hurts, causes discomfort to the dog, and the dog says, oh, when I bark, it doesn't feel good, so I'm not going to bark anymore. That's the theory behind it. You know, in actual fact, there's, I think, the prevailing evidence, the consensus among veterinary groups and professional training organizations is that positive punishment is not an effective way to teach dogs, and has a lot of really harmful consequences for dogs, because basically dogs are getting these aversive stimuli and they don't often understand what it's related to. And the thing about these ultrasonic bark devices is they're very indiscriminate. They'll pick up a bark, but they'll also pick up wind or cars going by, or, you know, children laughing as they get off the school bus. So a dog might be punished for just standing there.
10: Yeah. And because we can't hear the noise, the designers of these devices have no incentive to make them that accurate, right? Like it has to respond to at least barking, but if it responds to all this other stuff, who cares? People can't hear it.
11: Yeah, exactly. And, you know, the consequences of using punishment-based methods on dogs is this sort of hyperactivation of the nervous system. And, you know, in humans, what happens when we're chronically hyperactivated and in particular exposed to aversive sounds? And there's a lot of research on this. If you live next to a superhighway, your health suffers from it, particularly your mental health, but also your physical health. And the same is true for dogs. It's really hard on the nervous system to be constantly exposed to fearful or negative stimuli, especially when you don't know what's causing them. So what happens for a lot of dogs is they react with like this kind of nervous breakdown, I guess you could say. And, you know, I get emails from people all the time saying, my dog all of a sudden is panting and peeing on the floor and won't go outside, and I don't know what's going on. And often it's that there's a neighbor who's put up one of these devices and the dog is suffering from it.
10: When we come back from the break with Jessica Pierce, a writer and bioethicist, we'll talk more about these lovely neighborly disputes where a neighbor is using one of these devices against your dog, more of the harmful effects of them, and whether we should ban ultrasonic bark deterrents.
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12: Toronto, big trouble traffic. Northbound on the 400 past Teston Road. HOV and left lane blocked with a crash, leaving a really heavy backup in the area. You can do better by getting off the 400 at Teston Road, then take Jane Street up to King Road. Jump back on the 400. 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
0: Upgrading your dinner party conversation, one show at a time. 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
10: You've got a puppy, and then all of a sudden it becomes extremely anxious. It starts hiding. It starts freaking out. Maybe even barking. There is no explanation for it, except maybe someone around you, a neighbor, is using an ultrasonic device to discourage your dog's barking. Are these devices good for your dog? Well, probably not. We're discussing this here with Jessica Pierce, writer and bioethicist. Jessica, welcome back to the show.
11: Thank you.
10: So ultrasonic bark deterrence, just give me a high level overview again for anyone just tuning in.
11: So what they are they're small devices that you can buy on Chewy or Amazon for $50. And they are marketed as something that will stop a dog from barking and or at least reduce nuisance barking. And they work by a microphone picks up the sound of barking and then emits a high frequency sound that we can't hear, but that dogs find really awful. So that's the idea, is then the dog will stop barking because they don't want to be inflicted with this noise.
10: And we were talking about the negative health effects of this. They mirror, I guess, anxiety. They mirror, you know, dogs responding to very negative stimuli. It's not good for their health. What about the neighbor who just doesn't care, who's just fed up with the problem barking, who they themselves can't sleep because the dog won't shut its trap, who are just at the end of their rope? Is that the right idiom? I think so. End of the line. They're upset. You know what I'm trying to say. I still don't think it's a good idea for these neighbors to buy these devices and not tell the dog owners. But when this happens, what do you make of a scene like that?
11: So it's a significant scene. It's a really hard scene. And the main point that I would want people to think about is that this is not a human dog conflict. This is a human human conflict. And the dog sometimes becomes collateral damage. In fact, often, almost always, becomes collateral damage. And, you know, if there's a barking issue, it needs to be resolved by the humans. The adults in the room, as it were, need to figure this out. You know, I get a lot of emails from people who have a neighbor dog who's really difficult, who's barking all the time. It's often an issue with the way the dog is being cared for. And so, you know, the things that I recommend sound perhaps unsatisfying, but there's not a lot of recourse. So, you know, I think the first thing you do is you go and talk to the neighbor and say, hey, your dog is barking a lot and it's really distressing to me. Can we figure out a way to reduce the barking? Or change the time of the barking. Often people who have dogs who bark consistently, compulsively, in a nuisance manner, aren't the most respectful and responsible dog owners.
10: I was just thinking that if I go to my neighbor's house, he's going to tell me to, you know, shove it, you know, where. Like, it's, yeah, it could be a conflict.
11: But not always. I mean, from my own experience, I know, you know, twice I've had, and I really do try to be ultra responsible dog owner. But, you know, in one case, my dog was going out the door.

0: things get escalated. Again, unfortunately, the dog can wind up collateral. You know, if a dog gets taken away,
1: yeah,
0: or if, you know, people get angry at their dog because my dog's causing all this trouble.
1: I think the most important point that I'm hearing is like, this is a person to person conflict, not a person to dog. And these devices are so harmful. Before the break, you were mentioning that ultrasonic devices ought to be banned, is your point of view. Make the argument. I mean, you've already made a good case for it. Are there any benefit to these devices?
0: No. Simple answer. I don't see any. They're, you know, in the United States, at least, and I believe this is also true elsewhere, there are no regulations on what can be sold as a pet product, basically. There's no safety data on these deterrents. In my opinion, they're unsafe. They're harmful to dogs. They don't work effectively. Some people report that they stop barking, but it's often temporary.
1: And at what cost?
0: At what cost? And typically, if they are stopping barking temporarily, you know, that the behavioral issue that was driving the barking in the first place has not been resolved. And it's going to go somewhere else, often into reactive, aggressive behavior. I mean, I think these things make situations much worse.
1: The million-dollar question for me is, if I have a dog, which I don't, I have a cat, I'm a cat person, but we'll leave that all aside for the purposes of this interview. If I have a dog and I've noticed these behavior changes you were describing, like anxiety, hiding, you know, fearfulness, and I suspect it might be a neighbor using one of these devices, how do I know? Because we can't hear them.
0: Well, what I would say, and I think it's a really good diagnostic question. You know, anytime a dog's behavior undergoes a radical change, you want to figure out why. You know, is the dog in pain? Is there some medical issue? Or is there some environmental issue? And often it's not an obnoxious neighbor with a bark deterrent device. I mean, my neighbor across the stream got a new oven and it makes a high-pitched sound that he can't hear. But he figured it out that his dog, every time he turns it on, the dog runs down to the basement. So
1: interesting. So like devices can emit these sounds without us knowing.
0: Yeah. So you have to go into detective mode and kind of figure out. You can walk around the perimeter of your space. You can, you know, often these will be hiding up like on under the eaves of a garage, on a fence, on a tree. You know, go scouting. And often, and this is a really difficult situation, they can be on a neighbor's garage pointed at your dog, or some of these are handheld units. So your neighbor could be zapping your dog without you knowing, without, you know, if they were a kind of vengeful person, without the dog even barking.
1: Well, Jessica Pierce is a writer and bioethicist. Jessica, this has been an interesting chat. Thanks for joining me today.
0: You're very welcome. And yeah, I hope people will think twice about using these themselves. And also, please don't do this to your neighbor's dog.
1: Don't buy an ultrasonic bark deterrent. That's the short of it.
0: Exactly. Don't do it.
1: I want to tell you about something that genuinely creeps me out. Having spent more than 15 years working in tech, I was a software engineer, a Silicon Valley insider, I was pretty aware of how your personal data gets passed around. You sign up for one website, you buy something on another, and then somehow, boom, companies you've never heard of know your name, your phone number, and even where you live. 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Just ahead, the phrase, all roads lead to Rome. Turns out, not really. That's right, a massive new study with a map rewrites what we thought we knew about the Roman Empire.

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20: All roads lead to Rome. You've heard that. You probably think it's true. Well, it's not. A new digital map of Roman Empire's enormous road network is challenging one of the oldest cliches in history. Researchers mapped almost 200,000 miles of roads and found that Rome wasn't actually the biggest overland hub. So where did all these roads actually lead people? Let's talk about it here with classical archaeology professor at Aarhus University in Denmark, Tom Brumans. Tom, welcome to the show.
21: Thanks for having me.
20: All right. This old cliche, why did you want to ruin everybody's good time by proving that it was wrong, that all roads lead to Rome?
18: I find it an enormously frustrating cliche. I mean, the only thing we know about Roman roads is that they all led to Rome, but like, there's not a single road in Roman Britain, for example, that leads to Rome. It's just so obviously wrong. And so we decided to look at that with tons of data and lots of scientific methods and disprove it once and for all.
19: All right. Raining on people's parade with science. How did you do it? How do you map ancient roads? Is there enough evidence to say where they existed with great confidence? What did you do?
18: Yes and no. You know, it's very frustrating that like Roman roads is one of the most famous and enigmatic topics in Roman archaeology. We've got proverbs like all roads lead to Rome. But when you look at it, it's incredible to realize how little we know about them. Last year, we mapped the most detailed atlas of all roads of the Roman Empire. And one of the things that we were stunned to figure out is that only 2.7% of their locations is actually known with certainty. So we actually don't know anything about the location of Roman roads, which was mind-boggling.
19: Okay, so if we don't know much, how do you as researchers try to piece together a puzzle to get a really good map?
18: Well, that's where science comes in. We know that there were 200,000 miles of Roman roads. We know there were these Roman roads. What is so uncertain is precisely where in the landscape they are. And that's because archaeology is expensive and takes lots of time. As archaeologists, we tend to excavate individual sites like Rome or Pompeii. But we don't excavate these like very long linear features in the landscape. So we're very much dependent on these fragmentary pinpoint locations and observations and connecting them all together on this continental scale area. So we do know that there was 200,000 or more miles of Roman roads. We just don't know precisely where they are. But we've quantified how uncertain we are about them. So we can evaluate how impactful that uncertainty is on our results.
19: Oh, okay, and you can use computers to kind of model based on where city sites are, based on the roads you do know, to kind of like sketch a map with high probability where these roads are?
18: Absolutely. I mean, the best thing about being an archaeologist is that basically you get to be like this detective of the past. In this case, we played this continental scale game of connecting the dots. There are tens of thousands of places around Europe, the Middle East, North Africa, where we know the Romans lived and worked and died. And then there are lots of these places where we know there were roads and also places where we have milestones, you know, like mile markers that you've got along modern highways. Well, the Romans basically invented that on a very large scale. And so we could connect all of those places where we knew they walked past to recreate and model that network of Roman roads.
19: Well, you mentioned mile markers, which are features of like engineering that the modern road builders use. Did Romans have road engineers? And if so, how did they decide what to build? Or did they just take the paths that were most walked and then develop them out a little? Was it more ad hoc or was it more similar to the way we design roads today?
18: Well, we all know that the Romans had lots of roads and that they were really good at building roads, but sometimes this kind of stereotype goes a bit far to think that the Romans built all of the roads in their empire or that they invented the concept of making a road. What the Romans did is they conquered lots of different territories, places where there were already lots of population centers and roads, and they continued to use these roads and refurbish them. But one massive contribution they definitely made was to connect up all of these regional road networks into the first continental scale overland transport system in human history.
19: I've heard, you know, in history, modern history, like World War II, the United States' highway and freeway network really helped them develop as a nation. Not a great country at the time, but Germany in World War II, their Autobahn system really helped them in their war effort. Was it the same for Romans? Are roads like the most important thing when you're building an empire, when you're building a country to really be successful? Is this notion as old as that?
18: Yeah, I mean, the roads are incredibly important for everything that the government of this massive political entity tried to do. Obviously for conquest and ensuring supply lines, but also for long distance trade and the sharing of information, public administration. And, you know, I mean, if the emperor came up with a new law and that had to be communicated to millions of people around the empire, then, you know, that was communicated through the roads. But the roads are only part of the story. This Roman Empire, it was really structured around a massive sea, the Mediterranean Sea. And so lots of long distance commerce and communication was also structured by where the major ports and major shipping lanes were.
19: Interesting. So all ports lead to Rome might be a better way to say it.
18: Yeah. So, I mean, I've got an issue with the concept of all roads lead to Rome, because when we look at the roads specifically, Rome is just not that central. And that's what we've shown in our new research. But Rome, of course, was, I mean, we shouldn't take this proverb so directly. It's got symbolical value. Rome was the capital of this massive empire. The administration was centered in the capital city of Rome. And Rome is spatially completely central in the Mediterranean. So it's perfectly located for being on the nexus of major shipping lane, for controlling the flow of lots of goods and people and sharing information, just not over the roads. You know, it's the roads bit that we've got an issue with.
19: Okay, so what should the proverb be if we want to say, like, all responsibility is in Rome, or Rome is the central place for the empire, where all the decisions get made, where all the information flows to? What would you want people to say to get rid of this cliche?
18: I want people to say, all roads lead to Rome and to everywhere else. Because if we say all roads lead to Rome, it's as if the only people that matter are the rich people and the emperor sitting on their throne in the capital city. But there were tens of millions of Romans, and we care about all of their lives, and we want to understand how they were able to get in touch with each other, how they shared information, how they went from farm to field, or how they lived and died in this massive empire. And so if we want to tell the stories of all of the Romans and not just the rich and famous few, then we need to know where those roads are.
19: Now, one last question for you. You're an archaeologist. You study these ancient road systems. Is there anything fascinating or anything you want people to know about them that might surprise everyone?
18: Yeah, well, I mean, it is quite surprising that a place like Rome is not on the central position of this massive road network. There are lots of places, though, that are very well located on the Roman road system. And what we've discovered is that the provincial capitals are actually located in places that are really not chosen by chance. They are perfectly located for spreading news about new laws within a Roman province or collecting taxes in landlocked provinces. And another thing that's extremely surprising is the degree of persistence in this ancient infrastructure. You know, this was stuff that was built 2,000 years ago by people who didn't have the internet or mobile phones or like advanced engineering techniques, but still present day major roads in the region follow the same structure as Roman roads. So I think there's something to be learned about the persistence of some things over timescales of thousands of years. And the Roman roads can give us a glimpse of that.
19: I think we forget sometimes that ancient peoples were just as smart as us. They didn't necessarily have all the technology that we have and all the resources we have, but they were people just like us. And so some of their innovations, it doesn't surprise me, like their road design would last today.
18: Yeah. And like, I mean, in pre-modern times, when you don't have the internet or mobile phones, you know, communication is super important. And the roads, you know, they're an analog way for people to get in touch. So if we want to know how people were able to communicate with each other, to share information, but equally for ancient pandemics to spread, the roads and their structure is what we need to figure out. And so that's what we've made a major contribution to now.
19: Well, I've learned today that all roads lead to Rome and everywhere else. Here with Tom Brumans, a classical archaeology professor at Aarhus University in Denmark. Tom, thanks so much for joining me.
18: Yeah, thanks, David.
19: Coming up next, always saying yes to everyone can leave you exhausted, resentful, and weirdly invisible. So after the break, the downside of people-pleasing and how to stop.
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2: Six 40 Toronto, big trouble traffic. Northbound on the 410, approaching Queen Street. We've got some trouble getting cleaned up out of the right lane. It's really heavily backed up from Steeles. You can save some time if you get off at Steeles and take West Drive up to Queen Street, where you can jump back on the 410. 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
28: People pleasers. You know the type. Someone who's always saying yes, showing up for everybody, and somehow putting themselves at the very bottom of their list all the time. Maybe you're a people pleaser. But not being that way, choosing yourself, might not be as selfish as you think. In fact, it could actually strengthen your relationships. So what does it mean to really put yourself first without being that person? Let's discuss it here with Paul Dunyon, a teacher, author, psychological healer, and senior faculty member with Mobius Leadership Development. Paul, welcome to the show.
29: Oh, thank you, David.
28: There's something so, I don't know, annoying about people pleasers, especially people who always say yes, knowing that they're maybe not even telling the truth. They're just telling you what they want to hear. What do you make of someone who's overly people pleasing?
29: Well, my guess is it was an early adaptive strategy, and they're still being strategic. And of course, I think the thinking behind it is that If I remain strategic as a people pleaser, I'll get my needs met. But typically, that's a tremendous amount of, I call it self-betrayal.
19: And why do you call it that? Saying yes to people when you either don't really mean it, or saying yes to people when saying yes is going to stretch you in a way that makes you uncomfortable?
29: Yeah, because I'm not taking care of business internally. It's like I'm ignoring who I am in the hope that you won't.
19: Now, before we get on to like strategies to avoid this or what avoiding it communicates to others, I want to talk about what you just said about it being an early adaptive thing. I imagine living in a household with, for lack of a better word, difficult parents and having to always say yes to them, please them, so maybe you don't get in trouble or face, you know, awful consequences. Is this what you're talking about when you say that?
29: Yeah, I'm talking about an attachment to being adaptive and compliant in the hope that I will get my needs met, I will feel loved, and I will experience some genuine sense of belonging.
19: And that may help you as a young person, you know, under the age of 10. But as we become adults and have adult relationships, like with our spouses and our bosses and our adult friends, it doesn't work so well.
29: No, it doesn't. I mean, it's a nice tool to keep in the psychological bag, the capacity to adapt. But it's not a way to fully participate. For example, about 80% of the couples that I've worked with, the male is still employing the maternal adaption he did as a child. And oftentimes the spouse will turn to me and say, but he's not showing up.
19: Yeah.
29: Because she's not hearing, honey, what do you want and need? This is not a place for you simply to be a good boy.
19: Yes. And that whole frame of like, I'll try to please you and be the good boy, that's forcing the spouse or the wife, the girlfriend, to be the mother. And I don't think anyone wants that.
29: Some women do, and when I've discovered the women that do had some pretty powerful modeling about being needed versus being loved.
19: Uh-huh.
29: And so they'll ride with it. But the women who are a bit more liberated are not interested in being needed, although there could be an element of that. They want to be loved.
19: Exactly. Okay, well, let's talk about what happens when we stop people-pleasing, when we choose ourselves. What does that actually mean?
29: I mean, choosing ourselves for me is the devotional act of living a self-examined life. It's not just a strategy to employ, but it means I'm going to live a self-examined life accompanied by compassion, because whatever I'm going to examine, I think Socrates got it half right, that the self-examined life definitely is the way to go. But the compassion's critical, or I'll stop looking.
19: Yeah. So when we say choose ourselves, we don't just mean be selfish all the time, act in our best interest and not in anybody else's.
29: No, in fact, I see myself as an Epicurean, which means that I want to live a life on enlightened self-interest, where I figure out that to collaborate with you, to cooperate with you, is often in my best interest.
19: And you argue that if I do act that way, if I do choose myself according to that definition,
29: yeah,
19: I'm actually doing a service to the other people around me. It could strengthen my bonds with them.
29: It would, because they're not responsible now to take care of me. They can choose themselves. And there can be real sense of emotional intimacy, I find, when both people are choosing themselves in this, in more enlightened way, self-interested and enlightened. Where they're also interested in what the other needs. It's not mutually exclusive.
19: Now, what if the feeling that if you choose yourself and you don't people please, what if there's this feeling that if you do that, you'll cause conflict in your relationships?
29: Well, there probably will be some conflict, especially if there's a precedent of pleasing and dependency. To move out of that may not simply be a graceful move. There may be some contentious energies in the airways when someone pulls the plug on it.
19: Setting boundaries with someone who has not had good boundaries with you for a long time can be a very abrupt act, can't it?
29: Yes, it can. And the reason is, typically that person, well, very likely was raised in an enmeshed family system. And in that system, poor boundaries is the definition of love. So then we're not just talking about boundaries, we're talking about how the person organized loving.
19: Yeah, I feel personally attacked by this comment in terms of my relationship with my mother. When I was a kid, it's healthier now. But yeah, I think this is very common for people to have bad boundaries with family members.
29: Absolutely. Yep.
19: And so as an adult, setting it with, let's say, our partner, our spouse, when it goes badly, what do we do?
29: Goes badly means they have a negative reaction to it?
19: Yes.
29: Well, first to acknowledge, I like setting the stage, meaning saying, you know, boundaries have been a little bit weak, and I'm figuring out that if we can firm them up a little bit, the only thing we're going to do is support each other's uniqueness, and from that, we're likely to be more emotionally intimate.
19: So back to what I opened this conversation with, people who are the people-pleasing type habitually,
29: yeah.
19: What advice do you have for them? What's something they could take away from listening to this interview so that they could meet their own needs and not just try to always meet others?
29: Yeah, the first thing I'd want them to grab a hold of would be, listen, you did it for survival and self-care, and it worked. And there is a time you can start outgrowing it now, and it will feel risky. Because you created the illusion that if you kept pleasing, all would be well. So when you pull the plug on it, the opposite's going to start ringing in your head, which is all will not be well. But get some support about it. Friends, professional people, where you can speak with people who have explored the shift into better boundaries.
19: You know, and people pleasing actually can work against you. Suppose you're married and your husband's family says, come to our house for the holidays, for Christmas. And then your parents say, come to our house for Christmas. And you say yes to both of them. You're going to create a conflict, you know, in your effort to try to be nice to everybody. You've actually been rude to everybody because you've created this conflict. Where are you going to go? Or you're not going to skip them both?
29: Yeah, I mean, that likely could happen. And I think also what people end up doing is they find the compulsive pleaser is not very trustworthy.
19: Yes.
29: Because they're picking up on how compliant it is and it's lacking authenticity.
19: So you're saying try to say no, try to set boundaries, try to act in your self-interest, as you described earlier, and deal with the discomfort. That's sort of step one.
29: Yeah, you're not going to feel great initially. You're going to feel the tension of the loss because you invested in the strategy probably for quite a while.
19: But then after we invest, then what?
29: As I've said, keep practice easily, like say no once every 2 weeks. Make it a gentle process. Let people know what you're doing, who you trust. Let those people know I'm exploring this and it's making me at times feel vulnerable. And ask them for the kind of support you need. And it may be you even need a professional support also.
19: Well, you can read more of Paul Dunyan's thoughts on this topic in Psychology Today. The article's titled Choosing Yourself Can Strengthen Bonds with Others. Paul is a teacher, author, psychological healer, and senior faculty member with Mobius Leadership Development. Paul, it's been a joy chatting with you today. Thanks for being on the show.
29: No, thank you, David.
19: Up next, a beer might make you friendlier, but plot twist, a study says it might also make you less helpful. The weird science of booze and lack of empathy ahead.
0: 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It's the tastiest sounding domain on the internet. 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
2: Toronto, big trouble traffic. Eastbound on the Gardner, approaching Spadina. Got the right lane blocked with a stalled vehicle. It's backed out from about Parkside. 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
12: From the National Newsroom of the Canadian Press, I'm Hannah Stoles. A man armed with a shotgun allegedly opened fire at a police officer stationed outside a synagogue in Belleville, Ontario last night, triggering a shootout that left him and the officer seriously injured. Douglas Lobel, who was inside the synagogue during the gunfire exchange, says he's warned the city about anti-Semitic activities many times, but was ignored.
14: We've asked the city to condemn anti-Semitism, to condemn some of these actions and these events, and they've completely refused to do so. So am I surprised this happened here in Belleville? Not at all. This was, unfortunately very predictable, even though, again, every time I go, I felt safe. I knew it was always a possibility this was going to happen here in Belleville.
12: He says the congregants remained in the synagogue and prayed until they were eventually escorted out of the building and into a city bus that took them to the police station. The BC government is suing artificial intelligence company OpenAI over February's Tumblr Ridge mass shooting. British Columbia Attorney General Nikki Sharma says OpenAI failed to warn police of interactions between the shooter and OpenAI's chatbot ChatGPT. Now, the province is seeking accountability from the company and to recover costs associated with the shootings in February, which left 8 victims dead. The Liberal government has introduced legislation it believes will help unions and employers get to deals faster and reduce labor disruptions in the economy.
15: The Building Canada Strong Act includes changes to streamline project approvals across the country, as well as adjustments to the Canada Labor Code. The government says it's making changes to the federal labor framework to keep pace with a rapidly changing economy while protecting workers' rights to strike. In addition to the legislation, Liberals plan to hire 100 new health and safety officers to boost inspection capacity. The government will also hire an additional 26 workers at the Canada Industrial Relations Board. Diana Mussina, The Canadian Press.
12: Bank of Canada Governor Tiff Macklem says U.S. trade policy is threatening to stall economic momentum. He says the unpredictability of U.S. tariffs likely has businesses thinking twice about investments and hiring decisions.
16: And because a weaker economy puts downward pressure on inflation, it would affect the inflation outlook as well. If these new tariffs remain in place, growth could be roughly halved in the fourth quarter to below 1%.
12: Macklem says headwinds from trade disruptions comes as oil prices climb amid the war in the Middle East, which could see inflation reignite in Canada. Hundreds of flights have been canceled in the U.S. Northeast due to technical problems at a key regional air traffic control center. That halted operations at every major airport in the New York City area for several hours, just as numerous foreign leaders were flying in for the United Nations General Assembly. Significant delays are expected through the rest of the day. Ontario has fined ticket reseller StubHub Canada $20,000 under a recent law capping the prices of resale tickets. This is the Canadian Press. In sports, rookie Trey Savage was picked up to start the Toronto Blue Jays tonight against the Baltimore Orioles. He was reinstated from Toronto's 15-day injured list this afternoon, having recovered from left knee inflammation. The Blue Jays are three games back of the Chicago White Sox for the American League's final wildcard spot, with six regular season games left. Alex Ovechkin is dating